Investigations have provided a valuable opportunity for sharing knowledge and bringing One Water projects to fruition. Siloed systems. In the water sector, siloed systems are the norm. The inertia they engender can be hard to break when trying to build collaborative networks. In some cases, siloed approaches contribute to unaligned regulations, which can limit a collaboration's success, explained Katie Peterson, a research fellow at the Public Policy Institute of California's Water Policy Center. For example, someone working on a wastewater problem must navigate both environmental and health regulations. A One Water program might involve potable reuse or recycling wastewater into drinking water by purifying it, filtering it, and diverting it to groundwater or reservoir supplies. Such a project needs to ensure that the recycled water complies with environmental regulations that govern water quality for irrigation and other non-potable uses. But once that water is destined for a drinking water supply, it must also comply with health regulations. A little bit of streamlining of those regulations can bolster collaboration, Peterson said. Siloed jurisdictions can present another challenge for water practitioners. Though the flow of water respects no political or system boundary, water managers do work within such jurisdictions, said Saren Pockrell, a water resource engineer for the Environment and Protected Areas Ministry of Alberta, Canada. Some local governments within Alberta, such as Edmonton, where Pockrell is based, use a One Water approach. British Columbia, where Pockrell previously worked, is home to an array of jurisdictions. Municipalities govern water via local bylaws, Indigenous communities manage their own water, and districts follow broader regional plans. Unifying plans under a single framework that all levels of water management can follow is very challenging, he said. The U.S. Water Alliance added the delegation structure to its annual conference in 2016 as a way for water practitioners to overcome these barriers and move toward One Water ideals. Barry, who leads delegation work at the U.S. Water Alliance, said he thinks of the delegation system as an opportunity for stakeholders to road test collaborations. It's this idea of getting a bunch of folks together who may not work together often or who may even be at odds with one another, he said. It's a way to test the waters of collaboration away from the normal sphere of influence. Organizers of the One Water Summit encourage delegations, which can be assembled by anyone with the interest, ability, and time, to recruit fellow delegates to attend. Delegation members can register at a discounted rate, and the summit provides opt-in programming specifically for delegates. Around 1,000 people and 20 to 40 delegations attend each year. Membership in any one delegation has ranged from fewer than 10 to almost 50 people, Barry said. The first half day of each summit is dedicated to peer exchanges, where delegations present their work to each other. These presentations range from showcasing a particular success to workshopping a problem that the delegation is facing, Barry said. At the 2023 Tucson Summit, for example, the Tap Into Resilience delegation hosted a peer exchange to brainstorm how to scale up distributed water infrastructure, a type of ultra-local water system meant to be more affordable than conventional water systems. The Climate Action Delegation shared strategies for utilities to use capital investments to make progress on their climate plans. And the New Jersey delegates hosted a discussion about how delegations can build relationships with state governments to advance One Water. At an end of summit plenary, delegations are invited to announce commitments to action for the coming year. The entire plenary, you're surrounded by all this amazing work that's going to be happening in all these different places, Barry said. You get a sense that you're not alone and that there are opportunities for collaboration. Commitments to action range from informal directives to full proposals. Delegations at the 2023 summit committed to developing new One Water plans for their cities,
improving community engagement around water issues, sharing what they learned with local leaders and policymakers, and constructing new green stormwater and water treatment facilities. Delegations that return to the subsequent summit are encouraged to share how they've progressed on their commitments. One Water, Many Networks. Water practitioners report a strengthening of the depth and breadth of their collaborations as a result of participating in a delegation. I felt like I really got to know people in a different way, and not just as colleagues, but as friends, said Rebecca Jones, Communications Director for the Iowa Soybean Association's Iowa Agriculture Water Alliance, who attended the 2023 One Water Summit as part of the delegation from Iowa. Jones deepened her relationships with colleagues at the City of Cedar Rapids and Des Moines Waterworks, and especially enjoyed meeting members of a delegation from Hawaii, who shared how critical water is to Hawaiian culture and livelihoods. Jennifer Walker of the Texas delegation, director of the Texas Coast and Water Program at the National Wildlife Federation, said she feels the same after attending multiple summits. When a delegation convenes away from their home community, everybody has a little bit more time to focus on the content, spend some time together, and build relationships, she said. Because Texas is such a large state, the delegation venue is crucial for getting Texas stakeholders, including nonprofits, utilities, engineers, consultants, elected officials, and community members in the same room. The delegation are building relationships among people who don't work together day to day, said Michelle Stockness, Executive Director of the Freshwater Society, a nonprofit based in St. Paul, Minnesota. Stockness attended the 2023 summit as a member of the Minnesota delegation. We are building these relationships so that we can talk about hard things a little more easily. We can come together in ways that would be almost impossible at home, said Candace Ruprecht, a water conservation program manager for the City of Tucson and member of the Tucson delegation, in a 2019 presentation. Strengthened relationships have sparked meaningful progress on One Water projects across the country. At the 2023 conference, the Iowa delegation held an educational session about urban and rural collaboration via an exercise about a fictional town called Farmersville and its picturesque Crystal River. Attendees attempted to fix a water quality problem in Farmersville, a suddenly odorous and murky Crystal River, while playing a role that was different from their real-life job. For example, a water researcher could act as mayor, and a utility staff member could role-play a farmer. In the scenario, the urban community blamed rural farmers for soil erosion and nutrient pollution, whereas farmers accused the city of industrial pollution and ineffective waste management. Workshop attendees had to navigate these concerns as they developed a plan to improve water quality. It got people thinking out of the box about what it's like to be in someone else's shoes, Jones said. In New Jersey, water practitioners had already formed a coalition of community members, nonprofit organizations, government entities, and utilities when the delegation from the state began attending the summit in 2016. Participating as a delegation supplemented the group's holistic effort, said Paula Figueroa, director of the Jersey Water Works Collaborative and a former New Jersey delegate. For the New Jersey delegation, the summit is an important source of energy to balance the sometimes draining, difficult work of advancing a One Water approach, she said. After the 2022 summit, Figueroa noticed that two leaders, one a New Jersey utility staff member and the other an employee of the Jersey Waterworks Collaborative, began to collaborate, inviting each other to more events and sharing the other's work. The new relationship increased the visibility of a shared primary project, replacing lead service lines across the state. The summit offers delegations opportunities for interstate cooperation as well. Following conversations between the Pittsburgh and Milwaukee delegations at the 2022 and 2023 summits, delegates from Pennsylvania and Wisconsin held a dedicated learning exchange in Milwaukee the following year.
Some water issues in Pittsburgh would have taken 2 or 3 years each to solve. But as a result of knowledge gained in the Wisconsin Exchange, we were able to complete 5 or 6 problems in 2 or 3 years, said Jamil Bey, founder of the Urbankind Institute and a longtime member of the Pittsburgh delegation. That learning exchange model is really helpful. The event in Milwaukee helped inform a new approach to assessing and addressing stormwater reclamation in Pittsburgh, for instance, said Kelly Henderson, who was part of the Pittsburgh cohort that attended the Learning Exchange. One of the locations the group visited was Green Tech Station, a former brownfield site that the Northwest Side Community Development Corporation, a nonprofit in Milwaukee, had transformed into a stormwater reclamation facility. Green Tech Station can capture more than 380,000 liters of stormwater each time it rains, water that is then used to irrigate trees on the site. The facility also includes a prairie ecosystem with native plants, a pavilion to host educational programming, and a collection of artwork. Henderson, executive director of Grounded Strategies, a nonprofit focused on community-driven vacant lot reclamation, found Green Tech Station so inspiring that she decided to create something similar in Pittsburgh. Grounded Strategies, along with partners from the Department of City Planning in Pittsburgh and the Pittsburgh Water and Sewer Authority and elsewhere, recently received a $55,000 grant to start the project. As they plan the site, they'll be in close contact with the group that constructed Green Tech Station, Henderson said. Delegations can also facilitate cooperation between stakeholders with different immediate interests. In 2017, for example, the Tucson delegation committed to a lofty goal, returning perennial water flow to the Santa Cruz River. At the time, the stretch of the river in downtown Tucson flowed only during rainstorms. Ruprecht, the Tucson Water Conservation Manager and four-time Tucson delegation member, said delegation members were key to advocating for Arizona's drought contingency plan, a change in state law that increased recycled water recharge credits. Under the drought contingency plan, Tucson Water can receive credits for 95% of the water released into the Santa Cruz River, then use those credits in the future to secure additional water supply. Within a year, Tucson Water's Santa Cruz River Heritage Project had released enough recycled water to the river that it flowed anew for the first time in almost 80 years. The new stretch of perennial river restored plants, revitalized a cienega, a wetland, ecosystem, and provided new habitat for wildlife such as herons, native toads, coyotes, and dragonflies. Inclusivity obstacles. Though many delegations have made tangible progress toward One Water goals, barriers still exist to achieving full cross-sector engagement. With something like One Water, if you don't do a good job of building those relationships and building those ties between sectors, then there's a risk it could be just some pleasant marketing, but not really delivering the outcomes that it's supposed to deliver, Peterson said. One major barrier is money. Attending the summit comes at a financial cost that can be too high for underfunded organizations. It's all about money, said Pockrell, the Alberta engineer. Do we have enough budget? Do we have enough resources to fulfill this? Most of the most vulnerable people who are having water issues, they don't have the resources to participate, Bay said. There's a minimum threshold for organizational capacity that you have to connect you to these types of conversations. The U.S. Water Alliance tries to help delegates from underfunded organizations attend the summit with a tiered registration fee system. If you're a small nonprofit, you're going to pay less than a private company or a large urban utility, Barry said. The people who are more resourced, who can afford to pay more, do pay more. And that helps us subsidize the cost for the folks who are less well-resourced. A little funding can go a long way to help include historically marginalized voices.
With help from a grant from the U.S. Water Alliance, for instance, in 2023, the Minnesota delegation was able to invite representatives from the indigenous-led nonprofit Honor the Earth, as well as community members from the Environmental Justice Coordinating Council, or EJCC. Members of EJCC had previously attended the 2022 One Water Summit in Milwaukee, where they had committed to working on issues of environmental health in Minnesota, particularly the impact of per- and polyfluoroalkyl substances, or PFAS, on drinking water. Providing funding for community and tribal members was really important to get the people we wanted to be there and have that diverse representation of multiple perspectives, Stockness said. Delegates from Honor the Earth and EJCC could not be reached for comment in time for publication. Barry and some past delegates said they feel that the agriculture industry is underrepresented at the summits, too. Agriculture is a huge element of the water system, responsible for about 70% of freshwater use worldwide. The proportion of agriculture practitioners at the summit is still not as big as it could be, or should be, said Sean McMahon, a sustainable agriculture consultant who has been involved in coordinating the Iowa delegation for five summits. City utilities make up the majority of membership in the U.S. Water Alliance, and urban organizations dominate the summit, a dynamic that may make the rural agriculture community feel ostracized, Peterson said. If members of the agriculture community are not engaging in a collaboration, that might mean the benefit of participating is not clear to them. As in the fictional Farmersville, agriculture communities and urban water suppliers may not always see eye to eye. Farmers may be frustrated with what they see as overly restrictive regulations in an already difficult economic environment, whereas urban utilities prioritize delivering clean drinking water to their ratepayers. The agriculture sector often gets cast as a villain and may feel that it must defend itself against other water practitioners who aren't familiar with the hardships of farm operations, Peterson said. Making clear to farmers the mutual benefits of a one-water approach could improve collaboration. For instance, many sustainable agricultural practices both benefit farm finances and improve downstream water quality. McMahon recommended that delegation leaders reach out to agriculture associations to find champions of improving water quality and water use efficiency. If you're framing your proposal like, "Come help us talk about these complicated issues from your perspective," it's like a wide open door to have really powerful conversations, said Jones. Claire Lindahl, Chief Executive Officer of the Soil and Water Conservation Society, a member of the Soil and Water Conservation Delegation, and a board member of the U.S. Water Alliance, said her delegation has had success building relationships across the urban and rural divide by emphasizing the value of water to all stakeholders. "The water is the bridge," she said. When a highly diverse group of stakeholders makes it to the summit, collaborations can lead to what Figueroa called a healthy push and pull. Everyone sitting around the table may have different expectations, goals, and work practices. Delegations have found that defining common goals and outlining clear responsibilities are the best way around that. For example, the New Jersey group has centered its conversations around four shared goals: having effective and financially sustainable water systems, empowering stakeholders, and ensuring that they are well-informed, building successful, beneficial green infrastructure, and creating smart combined sewer overflow control systems. "That's our North Star, and that has helped us," Figueroa said. "It's hard to break down silos if your objectives aren't clear," Peterson said. "Being really candid and clear about who's involved, what the roles are, and what the responsibilities are for the beginning, middle, and end of the project can help," she said. Barry said he has high hopes for the future of delegations. He imagines an eventual Colorado River delegation that would include stakeholders from throughout the Colorado River Basin. Other dreams include a Great Lakes delegation and a Mississippi River delegation.
There's so much ground to cover, he said. It's both a resources and money question, and it's a relationship question, Barry said. And this article, Delegations Drive One Water Dialogues. Proactive approaches allow water practitioners to address issues in innovative, inclusive ways, appears in the May 2025 issue of EOS, published by the AGU, or American Geophysical Union. Next, the March 2025 issue of Science News, an article that is part of a series on what happens after the California fires. This one is written by Nick Ogasa, a staff writer for Science News, and he is no stranger to covering wildfires. It all started in 2020 when he was a graduate student at the University of California, Santa Cruz. The CZU Lightning Complex fires had spread across the mountains near campus, and Ogasa wrote about the calamity. It was then that he learned about the dangers of massive waves of debris-laced mud that can occur after wildfires. That's a problem because debris flows can strike suddenly, he says. So when devastating infernos erupted in the Los Angeles area in January of this year, he got to reporting on researchers' efforts to assess the debris flow risk. The process was emotionally challenging for Ogasa, who is from Southern California and has family there. But, he says, writing about the fires helped me by making me feel that I was contributing somehow, and that made me feel a little less helpless. The next risk, landslides. In the section called From the Ashes. The LA wildfires were still burning when scientists began scouting the freshly charred burn scars to search for signs of another potential danger, roaring torrents of rock and mud and water that can sweep downhill with deadly momentum. Triggered by intense rainfall, these debris flows become more likely after an intense wildfire has scorched an area's slopes. At least half of their volume is sediment, and it's mixed with burned trees, cars, and boulders. It's like concrete moving downhill, says geologist Jamie Kostelnik of the U.S. Geological Survey in Golden, Colorado. Debris flows can carry a lot of material and can swell to five times as high as a flash flood, she says. Basically, a flood on steroids. Debris flows can hit speeds of about 56 kilometers per hour as they careen through valleys, canyons, and stream channels. Some gain so much momentum that they carve new paths. Due to their quick and powerful nature, debris flows can be devastating. In January 2018, debris flows in Montecito, California, killed 23 people and damaged or destroyed over 400 homes just a month after the Thomas Fire started. The mountainous areas of Los Angeles County are known for debris flows after blazes like the 2009 Station Fire and 2016 San Gabriel Complex Fire, both of which were near the recent Eaton Fire. The steep terrain and the fact that California is in its wet season leads us to believe that the level of hazard is going to be quite high, Kostelnik says. Spurred by the threat, she and other scientists began assessing the extent to which the LA wildfires primed the landscape for debris flows, even as new flames roared to life. The findings will inform decisions about when and where to warn people about the hazard. That's crucial because avoiding debris flows is the only way to stay safe. Researchers from federal and state agencies have been surveying the areas burned by the Palisades and Eaton fires, the two largest, as well as the smaller Kenneth and Hurst fires. The field teams first study satellite imagery from before and after the areas burned for changes in vegetation cover. As flames devour leaf litter, the underlying soil loses a protective layer that shields it from erosion by rainfall. That loss is exacerbated if standing vegetation that hampers water flowing across the ground is also incinerated, and the destruction of root systems unbinds dirt and rocks, making them easier to move. Then there's how the fires alter the soil, the dirt.
Gases released by burning vegetation can seep into the ground and condense into a waxy substance. The wax prevents water from percolating into the soil, resulting in more runoff on the surface, and heat can disaggregate soil particles, promoting erosion. Following a fire, it can take just a brief bout of rainfall to trigger a flash flood, and if the rushing water picks up enough sediment, it can evolve into a debris flow. These things can happen within minutes of a rainstorm, Kostelnik says. Guided by these satellite images, the teams entered the burned areas and sampled the soils of those most severely burned, says Jeremy Lancaster, a geologist who scouted the Palisades and Eaton burn scars. In each scar, teams assess how deeply and intensely the fires had burned the soil. We are typically worried about moderate to high burn severity, says Lancaster of the California Department of Conservation. In moderately burned areas, up to 80% of litter has been burned and surface roots may have been killed, while high severity areas have no litter or surface roots remaining. The Eaton and Palisades fires burned areas had burned mostly at moderate severity and hydrophobic soil layers had formed. Between the two fire areas, the Eaton fire's burn scar appears to pose greater risk for debris flows. The Eaton fire area has extremely steep watersheds, sloping down into Altadena, Pasadena, all the way out to Monrovia, Lancaster says. The team's observations have helped generate publicly available maps showing where debris flow hazard is greatest. Those maps will later inform decisions by officials to issue alerts and evacuation orders. Emergency planners try to anticipate debris flows using the maps and weather forecasts. They watch for storms that could drop over a centimeter of rain in 30 minutes or over a half centimeter in 15 minutes on severely burned slopes. Debris flows become much more likely at these rates, says hydrologist Jamie Labor of the National Weather Service in Oxnard, California. About 12 to 36 hours before a storm, the National Weather Service may issue a watch alert if the forecast rainfall could trigger debris flows. Once the storm has arrived, the NWS may warn that debris flows are imminent. Don't wait for the warning because it could be 0 minutes of lead time, Labor says. The watch alert is the best time to take action. Evacuations can be exhausting, especially for people displaced by the fires. Complicating the anxiety is the fact that debris flow risk can stay heightened for 2 to 5 years after a fire. Labor says, it's been really dry, so it might take a couple more years before LA really starts to recover. And a photograph shows the anatomy of a debris flow. Sloped landscapes severely burned by wildfire are at high risk for debris flows after intense bouts of rain, shown in this illustration. The flames alter soil, making it prone to erosion. First, we see a pre-wildfire hill slope, where we find intact litter layers, plants, and root systems. Then we have the wildfire-induced changes in soil and vegetation cover. The litter layer and plants are destroyed, and the soil forms a waxy layer. And then we have the rainfall-triggered debris flow in burned areas. The runoff and erosion due to hydrophobic soil causes debris flow. This article, The Next Risk, Landslides, appears in the March 2025 issue of Science News, which focuses on the aftermath of the California fires. The parts of LA affected by wildfires have different water concerns. Water in the form of rain can trigger landslides on the steep coastal slopes. But even before fires and rain, landslides have been an issue in California. From the New York Times Climate section, posted on February 19, 2025, and written by Austin Gaffney and Harry Stevens, a slow-moving California landslide suddenly speeds up. A new map shows where land movement is accelerating, buckling roads and collapsing homes.
Along the sparkling coast of Southern California, a string of landslides creeping toward the sea has transformed the wealthy community of Rancho Palos Verdes into a disaster zone. New data from a NASA plane shows the widening threat of these slow-moving landslides, which have destabilized homes, businesses, and infrastructure, like roads and utilities. Researchers at NASA's Jet Propulsion Laboratory, or JPL, documented how the landslides have pushed westward

And a map shows the landslide boundary in 2007, and then the boundary in 2024. It is more than doubled in size. The massive slides in Los Angeles County, known as the Greater Portuguese Bend Landslide Complex, reactivated in 1956 after road construction destabilized the once dormant slope. For decades, it slid just a few inches every year. But heavy rain in 2023 and early 2024 accelerated that movement, leading Governor Gavin Newsom to declare a state of emergency, citing conditions of extreme peril to the safety of persons and property. Homes in Rancho Palos Verdes began collapsing in June and August of 2023. Streets have fissured, walls have shifted, and floors have cracked open to reveal the dynamic earth below. A downed power line related to the slides started a small brush fire in August of last year. A $42 million buyout program helps property owners voluntarily sell and relocate, but homeowner insurance policies do not typically cover landslides. Mitigating such a disaster is extremely expensive. By the end of this fiscal year, the city said it will have spent more than $35 million, almost 90% of its general fund operations budget, on addressing the landslide. That includes the installation of 11 wells that have worked to pump out 145 million gallons of groundwater that could further destabilize the slope. The investment has yielded results. The landslide slowed by about 3% on average between December and February, that is, December of 2024 and February 2025, thanks to the wells and a lack of rain, the city said. Slow-moving slides are common around the world, and especially in California, where several hundred have been mapped in coastal mountain ranges. Normally moving at a sluggish pace, these slides can grind nearly to a halt during the dry summer months before a wet winter makes them crawl again. But last summer, the landslide complex in Rancho Palos Verdes exhibited strange behavior when it failed to slow. The best guess for why has to do with a very wet 2023, said Alexander Hahnweger, a research scientist at the NASA Jet Propulsion Laboratory, who has studied the behavior of slow-moving landslides for well over a decade. Typically triggered tens of meters underground, they remain an ongoing area of research. Of all the things we know, Dr. Hahnweger said, we know the least about what's happening under the ground. Last week, other parts of Los Angeles County faced additional landslides, ones that move quickly, running at meters per second instead of centimeters per week. The National Weather Service in Los Angeles issued warnings for post-fire debris flows, a tangle of mud, rocks, and trees that start on burn scars ahead of heavy rainfall. L.A. neighborhoods scorched by wildfires like the Eaton and Palisades fires last month faced some of the greatest dangers as those flows hit businesses and homes in Southern California. But slower-moving landslides, like the ones in Rancho Palos Verdes, are more predictable. They ooze rather than race. They typically need a season of rain rather than a single storm to accelerate, and it's extremely rare for them to suddenly collapse or slide in a catastrophic way. It's unclear what triggers that kind of sudden catastrophe, said Luke McGuire, an associate professor in geomorphology at the University of Arizona. He pointed to one of the few known examples of such an event in 2017, when the Mud Creek landslide in Big Sur gave way after 8 years of stable sliding. More than 65 feet of rocks and dirt covered a quarter mile of Highway 1, the scenic drive winding along the California coast. Experts say that the city of Rancho Palos Verdes probably will not experience that kind of sudden event. You can never say never, but the likelihood that this would go into a catastrophic movement phase is quite low, said Dave Petley, a landslide expert who collects global landslide data for the American Geophysical Union, AGU.
It's likely it'll continue to cause substantial property damage, but the risk of the thing suddenly sliding into the sea and taking everyone with it is not particularly

0: abnormally high. A 2019 Nature study by Dr. Hontveger showed that the Mud Creek landslide could have been triggered by a shift from drought to record rainfall. In a warming world, an increase in extreme rain events could cause more landslides to quicken, according to the study. More precipitation could also cause more landslides to emerge from hibernation into slow-moving slides. Rainfall under climate change can wake a landslide back up, Dr. Petley said, adding that a vast number of dormant landslides with this potential exist across the globe. And this New York Times article in the Department of Climate, "A Slow-Moving California Landslide Suddenly Speeds Up," was posted on February 19, 2025. Next, a look at artificial intelligence, part of Science News's 2024 Year in Review. In the article entitled "Power Hungry" by Lauren Leffer, is the promise of generative AI enough to justify its vast and growing energy consumption? It might seem like magic. Type a request into ChatGPT, click a button, and presto, here's a 5-paragraph analysis of Shakespeare's Hamlet. And, as an added bonus, it's written in iambic pentameter. Or tell DALL-E about the chimeric animal from your dream, and out comes an image of a gecko-wolf-starfish hybrid. If you're feeling down, call up the digital ghost of your deceased grandmother and receive some comfort. Despite how it may appear, none of this materializes out of thin air. Every interaction with a chatbot or other generative AI system funnels through wires and cables to a data center, a warehouse full of server stacks that pass these prompts through the billions and potentially trillions of parameters that dictate how a generative model responds. Processing and answering prompts eats up electricity, as does the supporting infrastructure like fans and air conditioning that cool the whirring servers. In addition to big utility bills, the result is a lot of climate-warming carbon emissions. Electricity generation and server cooling also suck up tons of water, which is used in fossil fuel and nuclear energy production, and for evaporative or liquid heat dissipation systems. This year, as the popularity of generative AI continued to surge, environmentalists sounded the alarm about this resource-hungry technology. The debate over how to weigh the costs against the less tangible benefits that generative AI brings, such as increased productivity and information access, is steeped in ideological divisions over the purpose and value of technology. Advocates argue this latest revolution in AI is a societal good, even a necessity, that's bringing us closer than ever to artificial general intelligence, hyper-capable computer systems that some argue could be a paradigm-shifting technology, on par with the printing press or the internet. Generative AI is an accelerator for anything you want to do, says Rick Stevens, an associate lab director at Argonne National Laboratory and a computer scientist at the University of Chicago. In his view, the tech has already enabled major productivity gains for businesses and researchers. One analysis found 40% gains in performance when skilled workers used AI tools, he notes. AI assistants can boost vocabulary learning in schools, he adds, or help physicians diagnose and treat patients, and improve access to medical information, says Charlotte Blees, an interdisciplinary researcher at Uppsala University in Sweden, who studies health data. Generative AI might even help city planners cut down on traffic and reduce carbon emissions in the process, or help government agencies better forecast the weather, says Priya Donti, an electrical engineer and computer scientist at MIT and co-founder of the nonprofit Climate Change AI. The list goes on. Now, at this critical juncture, experts from fields as varied as economics, computer engineering, and sustainability are working to assess the true burden of the technology. How much energy does AI consume? ChatGPT and other generative tools are power-hungry, says Alex DeVries, founder of the research and consulting agency DigiEconomist and a PhD candidate at Vrije Universiteit Amsterdam. The larger you make these models, the more parameters, the more data, the better they perform. But of course, bigger also requires more computational resources to train and run them, requiring more power, says DeVries, who studies the environmental impact of technologies like cryptocurrency and AI. Bigger is better works for generative AI, but it doesn't work for the environment. Training generative AI models to spit out an analysis of Shakespeare or the image of a fantastical animal is costly. The process involves developing an AI architecture, amassing and storing reams of digital data, and then having the AI system ingest and incorporate that data, which can amount to everything publicly available on the internet, into its decision-making processes. Honing models to be more human-like and avoid unsafe responses takes additional effort. All told, training a single model uses more energy than 100 U.S. homes in a year. Querying ChatGPT uses about 10 times as much energy as a standard online search, according to the International Energy Agency. Composing an email with an AI chatbot can take 7 times as much energy as fully charging an iPhone 16, some researchers estimate. Though training is clearly a big resource suck, when millions of people rely on chatbots for everyday tasks, it adds up, says Xiaolei Ren, an electrical and computer engineer at the University of California, Riverside. So much so that the AI sector could soon draw as much energy annually as the Netherlands, DeVries estimated in 2023 in the journal Joule. Given generative AI's rapid growth, the current trajectory already exceeds the prediction. And that's just electricity. 10 to 50 ChatGPT queries use half a liter of water, per a 2023 analysis by Wren and colleagues. That turned out to be a big underestimate too, he says, off by a factor of 4. Some engineers and AI experts dispute these numbers. I don't understand what the science is behind these estimates, says David Patterson, an engineer at Google and professor emeritus at the University of California, Berkeley. The only way I can imagine getting an accurate answer could be with close cooperation with a company like Google. Right now, that's impossible. Tech companies release limited information about their data centers and AI models, says DeVries and Wren. So it's hard to precisely assess the cradle-to-grave cost of AI or predict the future. In their estimates, both researchers relied on proxies, such as AI server production numbers from the tech company NVIDIA, or combining knowledge on data center locations with info from corporate sustainability reports. Real-world trends, however, do point to AI's voracious energy appetite. For decades before the generative AI boom, efficiency gains have compensated for the growing energy demand that comes with expansions in data centers and computing, says Andrew Chin, a computer scientist at the University of Chicago. That's changed. By the end of 2020, data center expansion began to outpace efficiency improvements, he says. Both Google's and Microsoft's self-reported energy usage more than doubled between 2019 and 2023. ChatGPT's release at the end of 2022 kickstarted a generative AI frenzy exacerbating the issue, Chen says. Before 2022, total energy demand in the U.S. had been stable for about 15 years. Now it's rising. The easiest way to save energy is not to do anything, Patterson says, but progress involves investment and costs. Generative AI is a very young technology, and stopping now would stymie its potential, he argues. It's too early to know that generative AI won't more than compensate the investment. A more sustainable path for AI. The decision need not be between shutting down generative AI development entirely or allowing it to continue unrestrained. Instead, most experts note there's a more responsible way to approach the technology, mitigating the risks, and maximizing the rewards. Policies requiring companies to disclose where and how they're using generative AI, as well as the corresponding energy consumption, would be a step in the right direction, says Lynn Keck, a computer scientist and public policy expert at the Hertie School in Berlin. Regulating uses of the technology and access to it may prove difficult, but Keck says that's key to minimizing environmental and social harm. Perhaps not everyone, for instance, should be able to freely produce voice clones and photorealistic images with a single click. Should we pour the same amount of resources into supporting a generative meme machine as we do for running a hurricane forecasting model? More research into the tech's limitations could also save lots of futile consumption. AI is very powerful in certain kinds of applications, but completely useless in others, Keck says. Meanwhile, data centers and AI developers could take steps to lessen their carbon emissions and resource use, Chen says. Simple changes like training models only when there's ample carbon-free power on the grid, say on sunny days when solar panels produce an excess of energy, or subtly reducing system performance at times of peak energy demand, might make a measurable difference. Replacing water-intensive evaporative cooling with liquid immersion cooling or other closed-loop strategies that allow for water recycling would also minimize demand. Each of these choices involves trade-offs. Maybe more carbon-efficient systems generally use more water, Ren says. There is no one-size-fits-all solution. The alternative to exploring and incentivizing these options, even if they make it marginally harder for companies to develop ever bigger AI models, is risking part of our collective environmental fate, he says. There's no reason to believe that technology is going to save us, Chen says. So why not hedge our bets? This article, Power Hungry, A Review of AI, is part of Science News's 2024 Year in Review. Now we turn to advances in the December 2024 issue of Scientific American. From the Department of Animal Behavior in Advances, cultural construction. Culture may play a role in birds' nest architecture. From long and winding migration flights to intricate songs and clever tool use, many bird behaviors are known to be transmitted socially and persist across generations, what scientists define as animal culture. Now, a study suggests that culture may play a role in avian architecture, too. Researchers analyzed more than 400 structures built by 43 different groups of white-browed sparrow weavers in the Kalahari Desert in southern Africa. These birds live communally, and the entire cohort works together to build a nest and multiple roosts from grass. The group's dominant female then lays eggs in the nest, which has a long tube-like entrance. Individual birds slumber nearby in the U-shaped roosts, which have both an entrance and an exit. The scientists found that different gatherings of birds, even those living only a few meters from one another, built very different tube structures. The biggest difference was in how short or long the structures are, says study lead author Maria C. Tello Ramos, a cognitive ecologist at the University of Hull in England. Tube width also varied between groups. Furthermore, each group maintained the same architectural style over time, and when outsiders joined, they adapted to this style. To examine why the groups built differently, the team analyzed factors that can determine a nest size and shape for a given bird species: weather conditions, tree height, individual's body size, and genetic relatedness. If closely related birds build similar structures, for instance, one might assume a genetic element. Yet none of these factors seem to play a relevant role in shaping how the Kalahari sparrows built their nests, the researchers reported in the journal Science. Then we say, okay, so what is left? Tello Ramos explains. She and her colleagues proposed that cultural transmission might be key to nest building. In our paper, we haven't gotten there yet with experiments, but we have very good clues that that might be it, she says. These are important questions that are understudied, says Christina Riehl, an evolutionary biologist at Princeton University. She's not convinced the study's data are enough to fully rule out genetic influence. They can't really look at the effect of, say, genetic differences, because they don't really have good genetic information on all the individuals in these groups, she says. I think there's a lot left to be done, and I think this paper will inspire future research in a really good way. This article posted by Gennaro Toma. And that brings us to the end of today's broadcast of Science Matters. My name is Cynthia Ellick, and I've been your host today on Sun Sounds of Arizona. And remember, if you missed any part of this program, you can access it on demand at sunsounds.org and click Broadcast Info and Audio. Thank you so much for listening, and please join me again next week.
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1: 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My name is Christopher, and I'm with Speaking Access, and this is your assistive technology update.

Hello, and welcome to your Assistive Technology Update, a weekly dose of information that keeps you up to date on the latest developments in the field of technology designed to assist individuals with disabilities and special needs. I'm your host, Josh Anderson, with the Indata Project at Easter Seals Crossroads in beautiful Indianapolis, Indiana. Welcome to episode 793 of Assistive Technology Update. It is scheduled to be released on August 7th, 2026. On our first show here in August, we are excited to welcome Chris Much back to the show. Chris is here to talk all about speaking access and all of the amazing updates and changes that have happened to the program since we last had him on back in 2021. We're also joined once again by Ale Gonzalez with Bridging Apps, with an app worth mentioning. Don't forget, listeners, if you ever have a question, comment, something else you want to chime in on, or maybe somebody you have that we could have as a guest on the show, something you want to learn more about, please do not hesitate to reach out. 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As always, folks, we can't wait to hear from you. Thank you for listening. Let's go ahead and get on with the show.

0: listeners, as you may know, here at InData, we do full-day trainings all throughout the year, and I'm very excited to announce that our next full-day training is coming up on August 26th, 2026, and it is over wearable assistive technology. This training will be in person here at Easter Seals Crossroads in Indianapolis, Indiana, but we will be streaming it, so if you are not able to make it here to our office, well, I'd say try to find a way. But if you're not able to make it here to the office, you can log in online. You do have to register beforehand, and I will put a link down in the show notes so that you can easily get over and register. With that link, you can also get into the archive of our previous full-day training. So if there's something you want to learn more about, or maybe a training that you attended that you want to watch again, you can always find them in there. But as far as our wearable AT training coming up on August 26th, this training will be over all kinds of different wearable assistive technology for health and wellness, for control, to help with vision, community access, work, and a whole myriad of other needs. If you're here in person, you'll get to try out some of these amazing accommodations. And if you're online, we'll make sure to try to keep you as involved as possible. If you happen to need continuing education units for certifications or other needs, you can get CEUs by attending our trainings. So whether you're new to assistive technology, an old pro, or just looking to learn a little bit more, please do attend our InData full-day training coming up on August 26th, 2026, over wearable assistive technology. The training will be from 9 a.m. to 3 p.m. Eastern Time, and again, it will be in person here at Easter Seals Crossroads, and also online streamed via Zoom. You do have to register in order to attend the training, and I will put a link down in the show notes to go and get to the registration. All of us here in InData look forward to seeing you there, either in person or remotely, on August 26th for wearable assistive technology full-day training. Listeners, next up on the show, we're very excited to welcome back Ale Gonzalez from Bridging Apps with an app worth mentioning.
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0: Today, listeners, I am excited to welcome Christopher back to the show. Now, he was here back in April of 2021 to tell us about speaking access, and I really enjoyed learning more about this amazing voice access tool. Well, he's been nice enough to take the time to come back on Assistive Technology Update and tell us about the exciting updates to the software and how it can assist individuals with accessing their computer through voice, even when using a screen reader. Christopher, welcome back to the show.
2: Thanks for having me, Josh.
0: Yeah, I'm excited to get into talking about the tech, but for the folks who haven't heard you on here before, could you tell us a little bit about yourself?
2: Yeah, I would love to share with your listeners. My story is a little different. I'm a little bit older, and I have been, there's only one way to say this. I was a professional chainsaw carver for 30 years.
0: Nice.
2: And the only reason I mention that is that most people go, huh? Assistive technology, chainsaw carving? That doesn't really make a lot of sense. Well, for me, it does, because when I was a carver, you learn to get into a lot of challenges. Like I've done a 6,000-pound bar that had to get into a building and make it flat. I've done a big totem pole. And the point is that when you're an artist and when you're being creative, you, especially when you have customers paying you to get the product done, you get creative. You find solutions to problems and you think outside the box. And that's why I think it's relative to speaking access, is because when I encountered the software, when I encountered the technology, I think someone needed to, it's great technology. It was awesome, and it still is. But it could be adapted to, right? I mean, there's a car can always go faster.
0: No, that's true. And I always love hearing how people get to where they are. And yeah, being a chainsaw artist, a totally normal path to kind of get there. I used to be an indoor skydiving instructor. So, you know, it's amazing.
2: Really?
0: The different ways you end up finding. Yeah, I had a lot of jobs before I kind of found my way over here. So, but we could take up a whole show probably talking about those and bore the people half to death hearing about all the different things. So, but we've got you on here to talk about speaking access. So I guess start with kind of big picture, Christopher. What is Speaking Access?
2: Speaking Access is designed out of the idea when I was about 6 years ago, I was dealing with a customer, one of my chainsaw carving customers, and he was blind from birth. And he was just, he had his computer with no screen. And with his permission, obviously, he was moving around just doing some stuff on the computer. I'd never seen or I'd never heard a screen reader before. And of course, he was an expert, so he had it turned right up. And it was going crazy all over the place. But once I got over that and understood what was going on, I was fascinated by the technology. And I went home, I downloaded NVDA, which is a not open source, but it's donationware, so you can get it, and it's a $10 donation, and it's a great program. Downloaded it, started trying it, and I found it extremely difficult. More than likely from being sighted my whole life. But when with that said and done, I was sitting there after, this was just a thing of fancy for me, just to try it out as an experiment. And then it dawned on me, wow, there's a lot of people that lose their sight later in life. And how dramatic would this be? I don't know if you know this, Josh, but there's like 300 plus shortcut keys.
0: Yeah.
2: And if you're a professional and you losing, especially an accountant or something like that, not only is it dramatic, but now you also have to try to figure out how to adapt to the computer. And anyways, so I just thought I would try to come up with something, and that's what Speaking Access is.
0: Yeah, no, I do believe you with the 300 different keystrokes, and it's I don't do direct service as much, but I used to train people on how to use kind of JAWS and NVDA, and I can still remember, you know, they'd be like, well, you know, after training, will I be as good as you? I was like, God, I hope you're better. Like, you're going to use this all the time. You know, I still stare at the screen or occasionally try to touch the mouse or things. Like, you don't get to do that. So you've got to learn all these kinds of things. And I also love that you brought up, you know, turning the voice up, just because I know whenever I'd work with folks who've been, you know, blind for a very long time, used to using screen readers, you know, I'd help them with maybe installation, some setup, then they'd turn that voice up so fast that I was like, well, I guess demonstrate you can do a few things and we'll call it good, because I have no idea what it's saying anymore.
2: Yeah, and you don't have to worry about me stealing your information because I can't hear it.
0: Yeah, he could be saying your social security number, I got no idea. Well, so Christopher, how does Speaking Access allow for kind of easier access to be able to get around having to learn all those different keystrokes?
2: Well, Josh, we didn't mention it before, but could I just show you? Can we do that?
0: Oh, or would most
2: you
0: certainly.
2: Rather? Okay, so I'll just share the screen then.
3: Screen sharing meeting controls window. Stereo, high fidelity, checked alert.
2: Can you hear that okay, Josh?
0: Yep, it's coming through perfect.
2: Okay, so I think the best thing to do is to get into the point that it's shortcut keys, right? So, browser, tab 3, access time,
4: 7:11 a.m.
2: Navigate programs,
3: task view window, running applications,
2: right key two times,
3: new volume, D,
2: enter
3: column,
2: key.
3: New volume, D.
2: Anyways, that was a bad example in that, in the sense that, well, what it allows you to do is it allows you to navigate the computer with your voice. And, right? So it allows you to, so you can control the browser. Right now, sometimes Zoom interferes with the system just a little bit, just the more sensitive keys. So, so 300 shortcut keys. Yeah. They're hard to remember. Especially the ones, I mean, obviously control copy, ones like that, most people understand. Mm-hmm. But a lot of, especially if you have, like ones you don't use very often, like show notifications. I know that one of the most irritating things is show notifications. Like, you know how the notifications bar will go ding?
0: Oh, yes.
2: And you're sitting there and you're going, what the heck is that bloody...
0: Where is it?
2: Yeah, yeah. Well, my program, all you have to do is say desktop commands.
4: Presently in desktop commands. 6 items in list. 1 desktop notifications.
2: Desktop notifications.
4: Closing menu.
3: Quick settings window.
2: Escape key. Okay, so what that is, I just went through the menu really quick, just mm-hmm. Because we go on. So what it is it's a searchable menu. You can access it two ways. You can start by saying access menu, and then it'll go through start out. And what it does is it opens up. Speaking Access is a program that's not like many other. The window changes shape, so everything stays within inside the program. And it's an audio-only program, so it's meant to stay in the background. Like, right now, I have it up at the front, but normally it's meant to be in the background so that the browser's showing, and it's not on the screen. It's not in focus. So what the menu does is it drops down, and then it'll say what list you're in and how many items are in that list and start reading it out loud. And as soon as you hear the item, like you heard with desktop commands, you just say desktop notifications once you hear it, and then it'll pause for a second, it'll shut the menu down, and then it'll go execute the program. That was a really big requested ability.
0: Mm-hmm. Nice. And Christopher, kind of while you're on that, you know, like I said, it's been, oh gosh, you know, over 5 years since we had you on. What are some of the updates and the new pieces to Speaking Access that have been added in the last 5 years?
2: Well, in the last 5 years, I actually went to market. When we were talking, I thought I was going to be going to market in the next 6 months, and then I realized that Microsoft Store got in the way. Nothing against Microsoft Store at all. Mm-hmm. But I didn't realize it would take 3 years to get all that combined. But the other thing that I wanted to get done was the update was, it's a completely new kind of, I mean, I love it and it's natural, but until like so many things, until you learn to walk, it's not natural. Yeah. Right? Yep. So even that, like when we're older, walking is very natural, but until you get there, you got to learn it. So what I really wanted was, I didn't want to replace instructors, because you can never replace that one-on-one. But when you go away, the instructor can lose ground. So what I wanted was there's 10 lessons that are included with Speaking Access mm-hmm. that'll show you how to dictate text. How to use the menu, how to move around documents, the browser, and all that information.
0: Nice.
2: No. And they're real time. They have videos, and you actually can, it'll actually work with it. So, in other words, it'll ask you for commands, it'll walk you through, actually in real time, walk you through a lesson.
0: Oh, that's awesome. Yeah, because like you said, sometimes it's hard to know, you know, how to really use it or anything like that, and it's a completely different access method from what people are used to.
2: Yeah. Oh, before I get it, can I say two things?
0: Yeah.
2: Okay, so it requires no activation. In other words, it's always listening. And I forgot the second thing.
0: That's fine. I'm sure it'll come to you, or maybe I'll even be able to ask the right question and get that out of you here very, very soon. Christopher, so I can think about it, because I kind of work in assistive technology and there's a lot of time, but kind of who would benefit from using Speaking Access?
2: Okay, so the way the Speaking Access was developed, the first generation was audio only. Absolutely no visual interface whatsoever, and that was working really well. And then we started realizing that this could help a lot of other users, particularly ones that use a screen. And so spent another 3 years adapting it so that it was a visual product as well. And so that did two things. One, it opened up to more to visually impaired, mm-hmm. dyslexics, and the other exciting part, people that have pain using the keyboard.
0: Yeah.
2: Right, because you don't have to use the keyboard. Like, I could literally unplug my keyboard right now. And the other thing is, it has commands for, like, well, obviously you can go copy selection, paste selection, mm-hmm. but one of the things it does is you can do multiple tab keys. Like, you know how you have to with the screen reader, you sometimes have to tab like 8 times.
0: Yes.
2: Yep. Well, with So with speaking access, all you have to do is say next key 8 times.
0: Oh, nice.
2: Up. Right, enter key 5 times, up key 8 times. So there are multiple key functions that you can do with that. And the other thing that it did is, because I can broaden the market and there's a lot more customers, I can bring down the price from what was suggested of $200 US down to $30 US.
0: Oh, wow. And Christopher, I don't always talk about price on here just because I'm always afraid someone's going to listen to this 25 years in the future and the price will be different. But since you kind of brought that up, the $30, is that kind of a one-time fee? Is that yearly, monthly? How does that work?
2: That's a one-time thing. Believe it or not, in this day and age, yeah, you're going to own it for $30 until you buy a new computer or it breaks.
0: Well, there you
2: your
0: go.
2: Your computer.
0: Well, but still, but you're still not, you know, kind of locked into a subscription for something you rely on. So that's always
2: no, I can't. Yeah, no. Isn't that wild? No, you are not.
0: Awesome. And I love that you kind of brought up, you know, just going back to what you said just before, just opening it up to so many more users. Because, yeah, there's so many different needs, you know, that I may not need a screen reader because I may not even be low vision or blind, but I can still use a different access method to get in there. So I love that you're getting to those folks, too, and being able to give them, I almost said speaking access, but giving them speaking access by giving them access to speaking access. That goes probably too many of the same words there. But.
2: Well, access is a pretty popular word for accessibility products.
0: True. Christopher, you probably got a ton of these, but can you tell us a story about maybe a user that you've heard from or worked with and just kind of their experience with speaking access?
2: Yeah, I was dealing with one customer, and he ended up getting the program, and he found it that he really liked it because he lost his vision later in life, and he found it very helpful. He found it solid, and what did one customer say? I opened it up, and it just worked. And I mean, I'd hate to say it, but in this day and age of software stuff, that sometimes that's just a good enough statement.
0: No, you're right. I always, and I don't always wonder, and sometimes it's kind of necessary, but I'm like, you know, with the technology advances and everything else, it's like, nothing should be hard anymore. You know, you shouldn't have to be a computer programmer or, you know, have went to college for 10 years just to be able to access the things that you're trying to use. So I love that it just, yeah, works out of the box and just makes it accessible to a lot more folks because they're actually able to use it.
2: Perfect. Yeah. Could I just, I want to show you one more thing I'm excited about.
0: Yeah, most definitely.
2: That I know that your users would like. It's uniquely, it's called Post Mode. It's dictation for audio users. This is meant to completely be for audio users. So whenever you're ready, I'll just go into it.
0: Go right on ahead, Christopher.
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2: Okay. How are you doing today, period?
4: How are you doing today, symbol, period.
2: Okay. I hope that your listeners are enjoying the show, period.
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2: Okay. 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
4: Pastebox reads. Uppercase. Hello uppercase. Josh symbol comma command new line uppercase. How are you doing today symbol period uppercase? I hope that your listeners are enjoying the show symbol period.
2: Close post mode?
4: Main task area. Ready.
2: So did that make sense? What
0: yeah,
2: was happening?
0: No, it totally did, and it was kind of conversational isn't the right word, but I mean it was conversational on it. Also, I have to give you just kudos. I will not demonstrate anything dictation-based in public ever again because it is the number one thing that will just make me look silly in front of folks. And you were able to actually do it there, and it came through really well. No, and that was actually going to be kind of one of my questions because I know with other programs that maybe rely on dictation, a lot of times when you need to edit or make sure that you're writing it correctly, a lot of folks have challenges, but you kind of showed me it's pretty simple to get down to the letter, to get down to what is it saying, how is it actually putting it, and I like that it's telling you where the capitals are, where the symbols are, and actually kind of allowing you to not visually have to access it in order to get all that input.
2: Yes, and that's it. You nailed it. You picked right up on it. And it's not meant to be an editor. What it's meant to do is just put the text together, and then what you do is you take it over to Notepad, or what used to be WordPad, but that's not on Windows 11 anymore. But say Notepad, you go there, all you do is you say, the program isn't, like I said, the program's not in focus, it's in the background, so Notepad will come up. All the text so long as the screen is in focus, the cursor is in focus, pardon me, all you have to do is say access post, and it'll take the text from the program and then paste it into Notepad. And then you use the commands from access. You can go say like Windows Find, and then say that you wanted to go capitalize a letter. You just say print the word that you want, and then enter key. That's what you say, and it'll go find the word for you. So all those commands are in there. So speaking access is to put all the knit and grit together, and then it carries over and allows you to work with this workstation. The other thing that I forgot that you did help me remember, it's always listening. It doesn't have a wake up call. And anywhere you go, there's three different areas in the program. If you say access help, it'll always give you a walkthrough on how to get out of trouble.
0: that's always the best part because, yeah, that's always kind of a fear, especially for folks with new things. It's like, oh, gosh, you know, I don't know where I am. I'm down the rabbit hole of doing stuff, and I can't remember where I started and all that. So I love that you can actually be able to get to that. Christopher, if our listeners want to find out more or try out Speaking Access kind of for themselves, what's a good way for them to do that?
2: Well, if you want to, you can go to speakingaccess.com. That's the best place to reach us, and there you can get all the particulars. And the other thing that's fascinating is I've been talking this whole time with Mike with Speaking Access wide open, mm-hmm. and it hasn't given us any feedback, has it?
0: No, none whatsoever. I was wondering again. I told you, like, my biggest fear is anything speech based in public. So I was just waiting for your computer to start yelling at you or saying the wrong thing. And no, besides when you're actually talking to it, I haven't heard it say a word.
2: Yeah, no, I just wanted to point that out because I'm just gloating. Because, as you know, most of the time it can go... it took a lot of work to do that.
0: Yeah, so most definitely. And listeners, I can tell you, I did not go back in and edit, you know, out all the mishaps and things like that. So I don't know if you spent all morning making it do what we're supposed to do, but yeah, very, very impressive, Christopher. Well, Christopher, we'll put links down to speakingaccess.com down in the show notes so that folks can easily find it and easily kind of try it out for themselves and everything else. And thank you so much for coming back on the show, for telling us all the updates. And yeah, I'd forgotten that we were still kind of in the whole beta phase last time we had you on. So I'm glad that it's out there and available to the folks that it's able to help.
2: Thank you very much, Joss. And thank you to your listeners. And you have a wonderful day.
0: Do you have a question about assistive technology? Do you have a suggestion for someone we should interview on an assistive technology update? 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A special thanks to Nicole Prieto for scheduling our amazing guests and making a mess of my schedule. 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I'm Josh Anderson with the Indata Project at Easter Seals Crossroads in beautiful Indianapolis, Indiana. We look forward to seeing you next time. Bye-bye.
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0: using the latest available technologies to bring you the world of the printed word. 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
1: The majority of the jobs are remote. You don't need a 2 or 4 year degree in this field. I've learned it's certifications that matter.
2: Our mission is to take people that are blind and visually impaired, help them earn their certifications, and get their entry into the IT world to start rewarding careers.
1: Our aspiration is that everybody who starts the program finishes and gets a job.
3: Welcome to Blind Abilities. I'm Jeff Thompson. I'm excited to have David Main and Dr. Kirk Adams in the studio today to talk about NovaCoast and the APEX program. It's an interesting connection of the dots on how I came across this story. And let me just connect the dots real quick here. A great friend of Blind Abilities, Dan Berlin, a very successful business guy in his own right and from Team CE Possibilities. His wife met a co-founder of NovaCoast. They talked. Dan introduced him to Dr. Kirk Adams, and David Main developed the APEX program for NovaCoast in Wichita, Kansas at Envision. And Envision is the program that we just had on Blind Abilities, and we talked about the Level Up program, a national program where students from across the nation attend to gain skills and opportunities for their career and their educational journey. And in the studio today, we have Dr. Kirk Adams and David Main to talk about the APEX program. Dr. Kirk Adams, welcome to Blind Abilities.
1: Thank you so much. I have Mr. David Main here, who is the founder of the APEX program.
2: Thank you.
3: Hey, David.
2: Hey, how are you doing?
3: Good. I just have to say that I saw your YouTube video and the one with you and Curtis Jackson.
2: Oh, yeah.
3: Such a great job. And I'll put a link in the show notes so people can click on that and go check them out themselves. Such a great job. Such a great message.
2: Thank you.
1: This is Kirk Adams, and some of you may know me. I'm the Media Past President of the American Foundation for the Blind. Prior to that, the Lighthouse for the Blind here in Seattle, Washington. So I've been involved in creating career pathways and employment opportunities for people who are blind for a really long time. And if I were going to design something from the ground up, it would look a lot like the APEX program. I did not draw it up from the ground up. David Main did. So I think, Jeff, it would be great to have David talk to you about his history and how he came to create the APEX program. And then I came in after things had already been, the ball was already rolling, thanks to David. And I was fortunate enough to be connected to APEX, as you mentioned, through Dan Berlin. I'll tell that cool story. The time is right.
3: All right. Let's turn it over to you, David Main. Tell us about your journey and the development of the APEX program.
2: Sure. So it's a winding road, but we'll get there. Back in 2019, 2020, I was a manager of a couple security operations centers for our parent company, NovaCoast. I managed about 61 cybersecurity analysts in both the UK and in the US. In doing that, I developed training for our employees and was speaking with our owner at one point and thought it would be cool to turn this out for people that are veterans. And our very first class was actually veterans and spouses of veterans and went really well. Then COVID came along just for a little bit of fun to make life interesting. After COVID, we moved our corporate headquarters to Wichita. I met with an organization called Envision. And I, being visually impaired myself, I had no clue of the unemployment situation for people that are blind and visually impaired. I didn't. And I met with them and went through their facility there in Wichita and started hearing some statistics about 70% unemployment. And that's an historical number. That's not something that is high right now and low later. It's historically around 70%. And that a lot of the jobs were menial and they weren't financially sufficient and things of those natures. And I left that meeting and talked to our owners and I'm like, we can do something about this. We can retool the program and bring people along and put them into great careers, not just jobs, that careers that will be fulfilling, enriching, and will make a financial difference in their lives. And that kind of became my goal. I took a couple of years to retool the program to make it accessible. I had to learn how to teach things like binary math to people that are blind and visually impaired and not use a whiteboard and things like that. So we took the time to retool it, get it to where it was accessible, and then we rolled it out. And Mr. Curtis Jackson was our very first student, but he went through the program. He earned CompTIA Security Plus and Network Plus certifications, which are kind of the basic entry-level search for IT. He was offered a position by our parent company, NovaCoast, and to this day is a security analyst in Wichita, Kansas. That was able to affect his life, put him into a situation that was better for him. And our goal is to be able to repeat that and do that for others. I myself was on disability for 8 years. I've been in a car accident, 21 surgeries to put Humpty Dumpty back together again, 8 years in total, 2 years to learn to walk, prosthetic eye, lots of other things going on in there. I was able to go back to work that I wanted to because disability.

0: and get their entry into the IT world to start rewarding careers.
1: And who better to get involved in it than Dr. Kirk Adams?
0: Exactly.
1: His specialty in employment. Yeah. When I saw that connection, it was like, oh, here we go.
0: Yeah.
1: Welcome, Kirk.
2: Yeah, I came in after the program had been created and established, and David and Novacost had worked with Envision to make sure everything was accessible, and had worked with Pearson View, who administers the certification test, to make sure they are accessible. And Novacost got set up with the Vocational Rehabilitation Agency in Kansas as a vendor. Kansas has a combined agency that serves people with all disabilities. I was introduced at the point where all that stuff had happened. They had built it, and no one was coming yet as far as students signing up. My friend Dan Berlin, those who don't know him, he has a nonprofit called Team CSEE Possibilities. Dan is a very successful entrepreneur and philanthropist. He was a chemist by trade, became an entrepreneur, bought a flavors company, became a large importer of vanilla to the U.S., sold his business, and he provides scholarships to blind college students and takes blind people on big adventures like going to the Great Wall of China and running along the Great Wall, and going to Peru and running the trails of Machu Picchu. So he's a very dynamic guy.
1: Six continents.
2: Yeah, six continents. He runs startup boot camps for entrepreneurs and startups in Africa. An amazing cat.
1: Mm-hmm.
2: So he and his wife were on vacation in the Seychelles, and his wife went on a scuba diving trip. And on the trip was a woman named Janice, who was one of the three co-founders of Novacost. After the dive, visiting the fact that Novacost had created the Apex program, wanted to serve people who are blind, and they were very, very excited about it, experiencing a bit of frustration that it wasn't taking off the way they had hoped. And Mrs. Berlin said, well, my husband's blind, let's get him over here and see what he has to say. And what he had to say was, call Kirk. So it was a great day when I heard from Novacost. I had left the American Foundation for the Blind position, relocated back home to Seattle, where I am right now, where I was born and raised, and set up a consulting practice called Innovative Impact. And I focus on creating opportunities for people who are blind and have other disabilities to thrive through employment. The president of the parent company, Novacost, Paul Anderson, lives about 45 minutes south of me, south of Seattle. So I jumped on an Uber and went down and talked to Paul and Darren Sanders, his chief operating officer. And I explained to him the lay of the land, vocational rehabilitation system, the Rehab Services Administration, Department of Ed, Office of Disability Employment Policy at Labor, School to Work Transition, the nonprofit, community-based nonprofits, Seattle Lighthouse, Chicago Lighthouse, San Francisco, Dallas, et cetera, all these nonprofits who have a great interest in improving employment outcomes for people who are blind. We talked about assistive technology, consumer groups, the Federation, the Council. We talked about COSBI, the Council of Schools and Special Services for the Blind, and Schools for the Blind. And I kind of outlined the map for them of the blindness community. And I said, I really think I can help. I did some back of the envelope figuring. I just took the numbers of how many active open cases blind people had with each VR in each state.
1: Mm.
2: And I made some assumptions about the small percentage of people with open cases that this would be a great fit for. I said, I think once we're up and mature and set up as a vendor in most states, we can get 400 blind people a year into cybersecurity careers. They asked if I would like to help do that. I gladly said yes. So I've been a strategic advisor to the Apex program coming up on 3 years now, and we're really getting it formed and rolling. There's about 100 students at various stages now. We have graduates who've earned Network Plus and Security Plus certifications. We have graduates who've become employed in the cybersecurity industry. And every month, we bring in a cohort of students on the first working Monday of each month. There is a website. It's simply theapexprogram.com. And there is an inquiry form, and we ask people to fill out that form, which will trigger an appointment with David, who, like he mentioned, has been a manager of cybersecurity analysts, a hiring manager, knows the field, and he can have a great conversation about whether or not it's really a great fit for them or not. Our aspiration is that everybody who starts the program finishes and gets a job. That's the goal, so we want to make sure it's a good fit all along. It's 12 weeks. We used to say 10. We found it usually is taking people more like 12. If people want to take longer, they can. If people want to do it quicker, they can. But it's 200 hours of training. It's online.

0: and there's multiple ways to access it. There's audio files, Braille ready files, PowerPoints, videos. It prepares people to take the two tests, the Network Plus and Security Plus certification tests. The students are monitored. They are in a learning management system that Novacos uses. So the David and other APEX program staff have visibility to how the students are doing. If someone seems to be faltering or struggling in a certain area, there will be an intervention. There are study groups. Once the person has finished the 200 hours of training, there's a quiz after every module just to make sure people are on track. Then they take the tests, which are administered by Pearson. They have to request an accommodation so they're aware that the person is going to use assistive technology. The test can be taken remotely. You need to be on a camera like anyone who takes a remote Pearson exam. And then once the person has Network Plus and Security Plus, then they have qualifications for entry-level positions in IT and cybersecurity. A beautiful thing about Novacos, they are highly entrepreneurial, and I love them because everything they do is profitable. They work with a lot of big global financial institutions, big banks. They've got security operations centers in the U.S., U.K. They're standing one up in Ireland. They have a conference business in which they bring in 100-plus chief information security officers from companies in the spring in Nashville and in the fall in Scottsdale. So that gives us an opportunity to talk to leaders in the field and let them know about the program and to identify companies that would be interested in interviewing the graduates. But Novacos also has a federal practice with about 40 federal customers, and they have a staffing division. They have a business primarily placing higher level professionals in cybersecurity, but they are certainly involved and a resource to help us match graduates of the APEX program with employment opportunities within interview opportunities. So kind of to cap it off, the majority of the jobs are remote. You don't need a 2 or 4 year degree in this field. I've learned it's certifications that matter. Once you are in that entry level, you can add certifications depending on what you want to focus on and what your career path looks like in the industry. There are myriad career pathways you can pursue. My favorite name for me is the Threat Hunter. So
1: I saw that.
0: That sounds like an exciting thing to do.
1: Yeah.
0: It's a really excellent program. The numbers are small as far as graduates, but the outcomes are really good as far as people getting employed. And again, the website is www.theapexprogram.com, and people can go and fill out an inquiry form if you want to learn more. If you're a prospective student or a voc rehab counselor or someone involved in a nonprofit that has employment programs or a potential employer, we'd love to hear from you. We are set up in 24 states so far, working on Wisconsin right now. Pennsylvania and Colorado are the leaders so far, referring students. Vibrant Works in San Antonio, Texas has also done an admirable job of bringing students into the program. So I just said a lot of words, and I'll stop now. And, either Jeff, if you have any clarifying questions, or David, if I miss anything or misrepresented anything, please chime in.
1: Yeah, I'll chime in. I really like the fact that the APEX program has built into it training, certification, and placement. That is exactly what vocational rehabs across the states here, all of them, are looking for, especially for the pre-ETS.
0: Yes.
1: The pre-employment transition services students, ages 14 to 21, are looking for an all-in-one package where they can sign up, complete the 12-week course remotely, at home. And with the passing of the certification, you have the placement program that is built into Novacos.
0: Yes.
1: What more could a VR counselor ask for from a program such as the APEX program? I like what you said earlier, Kirk. If you were going to design a program, it would be much like the APEX program.
0: Yeah. And Jeff, you just mentioned pre-ET. This is something I'm really excited about. You can earn these CompTIA certifications as young as age 13.
1: Oh, wow. Perfect.
0: You know, blind kids are eligible for VR employment services starting at age 14.
1: Mm-hmm.
0: So as far as pre-ETS and school-to-work transition, I think this could be an ideal school-to-work transition for the right people, right kiddos. And we do have one blind high school student in the state of Oregon program.
1: That's wonderful. What an opportunity. I really like it. After I read the articles and went through the YouTube videos that you have on your website at www.theapex.com, and that's theapexprogram.com. I came across a statement that I believe you made, Kirk, that there are over 750,000 cybersecurity jobs available right now, and that there is a problem of trying to find people to fill these jobs. I really like that NovaCoast took upon them to develop a program for the blind and visually impaired plus veterans. And Dave, you designed the program. I think this is an awesome opportunity.
0: Yeah, every day there's 750,000+ open jobs in cybersecurity in this country.
1: Wow.
2: And that's a U.S. federal government number. That's not ours.
1: That's big. Like you mentioned, David, the 30% who are employed, but they're usually underemployed.
2: Yeah.
1: What an opportunity, because I heard the upward mobility of someone in the cybersecurity analysis position getting certifications along the way can step up, and it's a great career.
2: It is, and significant financial opportunity. Not to get deep into my story, that can be found. But when I got in, I was a single dad raising four kids by myself, and I had to have financial opportunity because disability doesn't cut that. And so when I went down that road, I've been there, I've lived it. So I kind of understood where individuals that are blind and visually impaired are coming from. It's like, okay, well, this is where they're at. This is where we need to get them. And this really is an ideal tool for doing that and getting him into this kind of career, because you can have exponential growth financially and the careers are really rewarding. So there's so many different versions of cyber that I tell students, get in the door, use these certifications as your key to get in the door, and then find what you like to do most in the cyber field and then specialize in that like a doctor would, and your career can really take off.
1: Now, they don't have to have coding or anything, just
2: no.
1: 12 weeks training, pass the test, and your foot's in the door.
2: Yes.
0: And we basically say, Jeff, you know, people need to be able to operate effectively on a website, and they need to be able to use search engines.
1: Well, that's great. You got 24 states, Wisconsin coming on, that's 25. You got half of them. We got to get more awareness out there to the counselors, to the VR agencies, and the opportunities that the APEX program brings to their pre-ed students.
0: Well, if anyone with any VR agency goes to the website, looks at the states that we're set up in, and you don't see your state, reach out to us and let us know who to talk to at your state to go through the process. We've really been driven by states where people have expressed interest in being students.
1: Mm-hmm.
0: So if someone fills out that inquiry form, for instance, we weren't set up in Georgia yet. We have a blind person in Georgia who wanted to do it. The model is VR pays for this, so we want VR to pay for it, as they should. That led us to focus on getting set up in Georgia as a small example. We pursued some of the larger states, California, Texas, but it does take time and effort and lots of patience to get set up as a vendor in these states. So if there are students in a particular state who want to do the program, then we will focus on getting set up in that state.
1: Well, I think this is a great opportunity. 12 weeks training, couple certificates, job placement, and you're off and running on your career. No 2-4-year degree, no coding. It's almost like trade school. I love it.
0: The beautiful thing about working with NovaCoast as a highly entrepreneurial, privately held company is we can do whatever makes sense. Everyone's on board with the same goal. We want to get as many blind people as possible into the cybersecurity industry. And whatever flavor that takes, we have some situations where we have operating agreements with nonprofits and communities who make referrals and support students. We're getting referrals directly from voc rehab counselors. Sometimes it's the student who reaches out to us, and then that leads us to talking to VR. So wherever we can take a bite out of these systems and get people engaged, whether they're government, corporate, nonprofit, or community, we cover all, you know, four stakeholder groups that all share common goals of improving employment outcomes for blind people.
1: That's wonderful.
0: And Jeff, I think last time you interviewed me, I was pacing the offices of the American Foundation for the Blind in Arlington, Virginia. So that must have been 2018, 2019, somewhere in there. So we need to do it more frequently than every 7 years.
1: Your microphone has improved.
0: Well, I think I was on an iPhone during a thunderstorm, and now I'm at a laptop with a quality headset wired into the modem, so things are better.
1: Most definitely. We got to do it more often. And Dave, it was nice to meet you. And Dave, Kirk, thank you and the whole entire APEX team and NovaCoast for their insight to see the possibilities that the blind and low vision can bring to the employment field and create these opportunities. So thank you all. Thank you very much.
0: Thank you, Jeff.
2: Thank you.
1: Such a great time talking to Dr. Kirk Adams and David Main, and what a great career opportunity through the APEX program. And you can find them on the web at theapexprogram.com. 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That's two words, Blind Abilities. And if you want to leave some feedback, give us some suggestions, give us a call at 612-367-6093. We'd love to hear from you. I want to thank you for listening, and until next time, bye-bye.
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2: Hello, you're listening to Hobby Radio. My name is Keith. Thank you for joining us. Let's get started. We'll begin by finishing European Radio Scene by George Viesula. The keys to shortwave for the TikTok generation. It looks very similar to devices once offered in Europe, for example, the Deepelec Deep SDR or the Moonraker SDR 3000, both very hard to find these days. It's most likely a clone, but this reviewer seemed quite happy with the device's HF performance and the build quality of the aluminum casing. Source: SWLing Post, 30 April 2026. Abajai instruction PDF for this receiver can be found online. That's spelled B-A-J-E-I. If you are interested in tracking L-band weather images, you will likely know about the recent launch by the Russian Space Agency of Electro-L number 5 via the Proton-M rocket from the large Baikonur Cosmodrome. This follows launches of Electro-L number 1 in 2011, number 2 in 2015, number 3 in 2019, and number 4 in 2023. These Russian geostationary weather satellites carry an unencrypted 1,691 MHz L-band downlink with both LRIT and HRIT imagery. Once L5 is operational, its precursor, L3, may drift west to 14.5 degrees west to replace L2, restoring an unencrypted geostationary L-band downlink to the UK, Ireland, Iceland, Portugal, Western France, and Spain for the first time since EU METSAT switched off Meteosat HRIT in 2018. In Europe, the Electro-L 1,691 MHz signal can be received, e.g. with an RTL SDR blog, version 3.4 LNA, and a modest 65-centimeter dish, such as the Kraken RF Crowd Supply Discovery Dish, source rtlsdr.com blog. Back down to earth, if you are after quality accessories, you cannot go far wrong with the equipment made by our friend Heinz Stompfel at Stompfel Ham Electronics in Switzerland. Among Heinz's latest offerings is the VT7-S 7-way antenna splitter for 50 MHz to 2.5 GHz, which can be yours for 95 Swiss francs. And finally for this month, I found an exciting new antenna for direction-finding DF activities. This is the D-Pace VHF direction-finding antenna, R200, 20 to 200 MHz. The R200 is designed to cover CB, broadcasting, and aviation bands. It offers excellent directionality with a typical front-to-back ratio of 10 dB and clear side lobes, making it ideal for use with the KC908 handheld receiver for direction-finding operations. Source: Martin Lynch & Sons, Limited, the Belgian Solar Terrestrial Center of Excellence, STCE, took part in the Nerdland Festival, yes, that's its name, close to Ghent, Belgium. The event ran from 22 to 25 May and welcomed over 30,000, well, nerds. Nerdland is the biggest science festival in the Benelux region, Belgium, the Netherlands, and Luxembourg. The STCE successfully simulated interest in space weather, for example, by using huge photographs, children's puzzles, a space weather room, and a full dome experience. There was also a show on the subject of In the Eye of a Solar Storm. It seems to me that this is exactly the kind of thing to do to appeal to and draw in future members of the space weather and radio hobby communities. See you next month. And now, Digitally Speaking by Corey G.B. Sickles, WA3UVV, WA3UVV@gmail.com. A Midsummer's Melange. An image on this page shows the front panel of a piece of radio equipment. There's a meter on the left side. There are buttons for power and preamp. And there's a knob on the right for selecting the band. The caption reads, "It is an odd approach to CF4M on 10 meters, but the Tokyo High Power 240 transverter and Yaesu FT2DR portable will get the job done without using a more conventional FTX1 or FT991 series transceiver. If you have a multimode 2-meter rig, such as the Kenwood TR9000 pictured here, or Yaesu FT221R, you can also use it to explore our legacy HF bands with SSB and CW. WA3UVV photo. Back to the text. Periodically, I have a number of topics I would like to cover that stack up, yet many of them do not need 3,000 words or more to cover. So for this month, I am going to touch on a number of things with no particular theme. Before we begin, allow me to prepare you. I am at heart a non-linear thinker. While some topics below will have an organic flow from one to the other, many will not. One of the many subjects I discussed with attendees at this year's Hamvention is how much hams enjoy using Yaesu's group mode while operating their system fusion radios on 2-meter simplex. The frequencies of 145.5625 MHz newer and 147.525 MHz legacy. Group mode, if you are not familiar, is a method by which group mode-enabled transceivers beacon to other transceivers on the same frequency. Other transceivers, also enabled, will then respond with their respective call signs. The call signs are then displayed on the radios that are in range, letting you know who is out there without having to issue a verbal call every few minutes. When you are traveling on the highways and byways, it offers you a chance to interact with new hams, with less attention being paid to the radio and more toward the driving. Being that it is summer and tropospheric ducting is often in play with cooler nights and warmer days, group mode also provides some indication of band openings. During these times, it is not uncommon for your signal to reach several hundred miles or more. Being digital, the audio quality is the same as if the other stations were local. On the 10-meter band, the frequency of 29.25 MHz is the system fusion calling frequency. On this band, where even better DX is possible, you can elicit contacts and conversations with other hams that are thousands of miles away, perhaps in countries on the other side of the planet. I have often asked readers and those I encounter in person if they feel there is a calling frequency for 6 meters, at least in North America. It would appear as though 53.25 MHz has emerged as the calling frequency for this band. As 6 meters often has tropo openings, and those employing E-layer ionospheric enhancements skip, group mode once again serves to help make more digital voice contacts, even at times when you might think the band is dead. If you have a Yaesu FTX1 Field or Optima, or perhaps an FT991A or its predecessor, the FT991, you have a transceiver that covers HF, VHF, UHF, and will allow you to have fun on these and other bands. Keep in mind that as far as system fusion C4FM goes, the lowest frequency where it is allowed is 29 MHz. Due to the bandwidth involved and FCC rules and regulations. If you are outside the U.S., then please review your specific regulator's limits. I have an oddball setup that is an alternative to the FT991 series. By virtue of a Tokyo High Power Labs HX240 transverter, long out of production, rather than one that offers operation on 144 MHz or a higher band with a 28 MHz intermediate frequency, this one utilizes a 144 MHz IF and band switching to provide coverage of the 80, 40, 20, 15, and 10 meter bands at up to 50 watts output. Thus, I can attach one of my System Fusion portables, FT1DR, FT2DR, FT3DR, FT5DR, and operate on 29.25 MHz in group mode. It is a nice conversation starter when you mention that your radio is a dual band portable and go into an explanation. I keep hoping that someone will produce an updated transferter like this, as I believe there is a notable market of hams with such radios who would like to explore System Fusion digital voice on 10 meters and even 6 meters too. If you have a multi-mode 2-meter transceiver that can be run at 5 watts or less, such a transverter also offers opportunities for working other HF bands with CW or SSB. I have done this with my Kenwood TR-9000, which was produced decades ago. ICOM's IC705 continues to be a popular radio for QRP and portable work. While most owners use it for SSB CW operation, digital modes FT8 and FT4 also get their due. With a WinKey or USB interface, it is possible to also use a set of CW paddles as a keyboard for RTTY, radio teletype, with the incoming signals being displayed on the radio screen. D-Star, ICOM's brand of digital voice, can be used at HF frequencies below 29 MHz due to its narrower bandwidth. The same caveat as above applies. More IC705 owners should try D-Star on HF. The HF watering hole frequencies for D-Star are 3.88 MHz, 7.285 MHz, 14.325 MHz, 18.148 MHz, 21.38 MHz, 24.938 MHz, and 29.48 MHz. On 6 meters, 51.18 MHz is apparently the place to be. If you feel the need for more power than what the IC705 offers, its older big brother, the IC7100, covers the same frequency ranges with up to 100 watts of output available. The bandwidth of D-Star is still too wide to be used on our new 15 kHz band at 60 meters if you want to be a good neighbor. However, the FreeDV codec, encoder, decoder, can be configured to 1.25 kHz of bandwidth with reasonable, though certainly not what would be considered high fidelity, audio quality. If some hams wanted to conduct some limited experimentation with digital voice here, that might be a passable way. It is not on my current list of things I want to do, so I leave that to others. If you try, though, please let me know how it goes. The project related to 60 meters that I have on my whiteboard is to put an ARC5 transmitter and receiver pair on the band, just for some CW fun. It is not a high priority, but I hope to have the station operational by the end of the year. CW continues to attract new interest. Our oldest legal, Spark, digital mode continues to gain converts. I have written about the attraction of CW, the way it encourages building your own gear, low power operation, the elegant simplicity of the mode, and more in the past. I will probably do it again in the near future. While FT8 and FT4 continue to get a good deal of attention, there is something about CW that endures. What impresses me the most is the interest being expressed by relatively new hams, those that were first licensed less than 5 years ago. Younger hams also appear to make up a goodly portion of those who want to learn and increase their skills. But I have noticed that there is no specific age range for that particular interest. To me, that is wonderful news for amateur radio in general. Thinking of other digital modes, FT2 came onto the scene just a short time ago with much fanfare. However, from what I gather from a number of sources, FT2 activity appears to have waned, as this niche group has quietly moved back to FT8 and FT4. The faster speed has trade-offs, and it would appear that those trade-offs are significant enough for the return to the previous FT modes. There is some talk about a different flavor of FT2 in development. It will be interesting to see what, if anything, develops. Back to Hamvention for a moment. While at the ARRL booth, where I picked up some new books, digital RF engineer John Jobin McAuliffe, W1DRF, was showing off the league's new QST product review comparison database, an online tool for ARRL members to view parametric data on radios that have been given published reviews. I believe the database includes reviews going back to 2012. Unlike the well-known Sherwood Engineering Comparative Database, the ARRL's tool only has the products that have gone through their testing and review process, plus have had the results published in QST. That translates to some rigs currently in production that are not listed. While the database can be helpful to those hams looking to evaluate the specifications of different models as tested in the lab, it will never be current with all of the products that are available. Since there is a significant lag for a newly minted radio to be purchased by the ARRL lab, to be scheduled for testing, evaluated by an author, scheduled for publication, and then have the publication take place. As there are only 12 issues of QST per year, you can see how this becomes a bottleneck. For those products that have gone through the whole process, the database allows you to sort by the parameters that interest you. I will also mention that there are a generous number of parameters. If you are an ARRL member, it is worth checking out. Also at Hamvention, I had the opportunity to speak with many new hams, those licensed within the past 2 years. Although not a scientific survey as such, I perceived a few trends. One shows a notable influx of younger people, ranging from junior high, intermediate school age, to young adults in the under 35 age range. Another area that caught my attention was the number of female hams. While many may see our YL, young ladies, population as all technician class licensees, they would be very, very wrong. I spoke with many who are generals and extras. Moreover, they are well educated in transceiver specifications, operating modes, and numerous other aspects of amateur radio, including CW proficiency in the 20-plus word per minute range. At one time, ham radio had many females actively on HF who were quite proficient in CW. I believe we would all do well to encourage their participation in whatever clubs we belong to. Additionally, their contributions to technical discussions should further be fostered. On the air and off, we should all be willing to learn from each other and do so on an ongoing basis. Another term for that is continuing education, which I enthusiastically support. Remember that today's students can become tomorrow's teachers. By the way, when was the last time your club organized CW classes? I have also been encouraged at Hamvention and elsewhere by the number of technician class licensees who are interested in HF and eventual license upgrades. Yes, CW can factor into techs getting on the 80, 40, and 15-meter bands, but most of their immediate interests appear to lie in digital modes and SSB on 10 meters. An image on this page shows a Yaesu radio with an aftermarket bracket on the side to prop up the front of the radio. The caption reads, "The Yaesu FT891 uses mounting holes that are spaced 3.5 inches at the centers. Flathers Creations was kind enough to produce a custom stand to support it, which is now a stock item. BUA3 UVV photo." Another image shows another radio with an aftermarket bracket on the side, propping up the front of the radio. The caption reads, "I mentioned Flathers Creations and their product line of stands for CB and amateur transceivers. Pictured is the one I have for a Radioodity QT80 quad band radio, which I purchased as an open box special. The stand is quite sturdy, significantly improves the audio from the built-in speaker, and opens up space underneath the radio for accessories. WA3UVV photo. Back to the text. At the moment, the least expensive and highest value HF plus 6 transceiver you can find is the Yaesu FT891. It has proven to be extremely popular for POTA, Parks on the Air, operations, MCOM, Emergency Communications, GoKits, mobile applications, and also as the basis of small footprint home stations. While there are 20-watt HF radios with lesser price tags, the FT891 offers 100 watts, a better receiver, and many more features. Everything, hardware and firmware, that is stuffed into this diminutive package is amazing and probably accounts for it being so popular. Are you on a more limited budget but still want to enter HF with a new radio? The folks at Radiodity have that covered with three potential models. First is the QT40, which is a 10-meter radio that strongly resembles a CB radio, a band 11 meters it also covers. The frequencies it covers are selected through six subbands of 40 channels each. The model number reflects the rated power out. The next model is the QT60, which, as you might now surmise, offers up to 60 watts out. Gone is the conventional CB look. Along with 10 and 11 meters, the QT60 adds 12 meters for a time when you upgrade to general class. Finally, there is the QT80 with, yes, up to 80 watts output. As shipped, the QT80 covers 10 and 11 meters. Remove the screws from the top of the case, move a 2-pin jumper, button it back up, and reset the radio, and you will have a transceiver that additionally covers 12 and, wait for it, 15 meters. At 15 meters, the efficiency of the transceiver is not quite as good as on the higher bands, so you are typically looking at up to 50 watts out. Still, not too shabby as a quad, if you count CB, band multimode radio with a small footprint. I am working on an article regarding radios such as these, along with CB to 10-meter conversions that can be performed on a relatively easy basis. Stay tuned for that. One of the issues with using a mobile radio at home is the common design issue of placing the speaker grill on the bottom of the case. If, as with the FT891, there is a bail or set of feet near the front, this redirects the audio forward. If the radio does not have this feature, then some other way to address this is needed. I started searching the Infobahn for some sort of stand, hoping to find a way to mount my QT80 and manual antenna tuner a bit higher, while also allowing for a small storage area for a hand microphone and straight key. I found a very reasonably priced stand for it at Etsy.com, a website where crafters near and far sell their wares. Stands specifically for CB and ham transceivers are produced by Flathers Creations, located in Indiana. They produce a multi-slot stand that is quite sturdy and nicely fit my QT80, plus a single-hole stand that is applicable for lighter rigs, such as my Kenwood TM331 Mobile, produced a few decades ago. They also produce many others. Unfortunately, none of their multi-slot stands extended far enough to accommodate the mounting holes on my FT891, which are 3.5 inches at the centers. With a quick exchange of friendly messages, including needed specifications, they offered to custom fabricate a stand for me. It works wonderfully and should soon be a stock item at their Etsy store, available to FT891 owners that would like to purchase one. Of note, if you have the matching FC50 automatic antenna tuner, the stand can handle that too. I'll cover more on the stands in that upcoming 10-meter article as well. From time to time, I like to see how digital voice repeaters are trending in North America when compared to analog FM. Repeater Book makes that a simple task. In the middle of June, repeater totals indicated 2,173 DMR, 2,058 System Fusion, 982 D-Star, 655 P25, 145 NXDN, 2,117, and 3 Tetra repeaters in the United States. In Canada, The repeater totals indicated 238 system fusion, 170 DMR, 112 D-star, 54 P25, 10 NXDN, 1 17, and 0 Tetra machines. Along with the overall population differences, there are placement differences in the top three between the two countries. I also see that approximately one out of every four repeaters is listed as digital worldwide. Across the planet, the statistics indicate 4,646 DMR, 3,575 system fusion, 2,546 D-star, 850 P25, 248 NXDN, 95 Tetra, and 50 at 17. When we include the additional continents, there is an interesting flip of placements at the bottom of the list between F17 and Tetra. There are also indications of steady growth within the most popular DV methodologies through this year. When Yaesu starts production and shipping of the new DR3X repeater, that may excite some clubs to invest, initially or further, into system fusion capabilities. Based on conversations I had recently, those interested in the DR3X series are hoping to see a similar discount program as the company offered with the DR2X and DR1X. I noted that in June, Maine Trading Company, MTC, was offering a special on ICOM Warehouse Overstock FR9010-11 110-watt P25 VHF 146 to 174 megahertz repeaters with a discounted price of $1,960, which represents a 65% discount from MSRP. If you are looking for a 110-watt VHF P25 mobile, that was available for $315. They also had an F6330D-16 50-watt IDAS NXDN UHF 400 to 512 MHz mobile on sale for $175, also a 65% discount. A very nice feature of this radio is that the display is in the microphone along with all controls. Even if you just wanted to use these radios for analog FM use, that is very attractive pricing. I do not know if the sale will still be in effect at the time that you read this, but it might be worth a look. Speaking of NXDN, Anytone is offering the NX78 5-watt portable in single-band VHF and UHF versions. This is a basic NXDN and analog FM model with no display, but support for up to 256 channels split across zones. A more sophisticated model that is dual-band and has a color display is the Anytone ATD890UV. It supports DMR and is supposed to have an NXDN firmware update coming soon. That could be a welcome entry into the NXDN market as this DV methodology continues to increase in popularity. NXDN is one of the flavors of DV that I have calendared to cover later this year. If you are a current NXDN user and would like to share your experiences, please send me an email. Thank you for joining us for Hobby Radio, read by Keith.
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3: 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Today I'll be reading from the Journal Gazette, the New York Times Book Reviews, and also Kirkus Book Reviews. And now I'll begin with the Journal Gazette, copyright 2026. The date is Saturday, July the 11th, entitled Books. And we begin today with the article. A full-page article is entitled Sydney Sense. Tagline, Espionage Insights Propel Narrative in Ex-Agent's Latest, by Eric Pedersen. James Wolfe is not his real name, but the former spy who writes under that nom de plume is the author of Spies and Other Gods, a splendid mystery set in the world of espionage. It's got a unique way of telling its story, which we won't spoil, and characters who are unexpectedly more than you would first imagine. Wolfe agreed to answer our questions and left his encoded responses at a secret dead drop location. Or did he? We'll begin with the first question. It says, please tell readers about your new book, Spies and Other Gods. Wolf, the seed of the idea for Spies and Other Gods lies in an official report written by the UK Parliamentary Committee that oversees the spy agencies. In this report, the committee complained that spy chiefs were blocking their staff from whistleblowing directly to this committee, instead forcing them to make their complaints through internal channels. This started me thinking along two lines. The first was that spies can be extremely obstructive and unhelpful. The second was a question. What would complaint number one look like? From there, my story took me to an Iranian assassin, an international manhunt, and an awful lot of dark secrets. The next question? You worked in intelligence, as have other authors in your genre. Why do you think former intelligence officers write books, and do you all get together in an undisclosed location and compare notes? Wolf, great question. I wish I could give you a definitive answer. For me, the answer lies in the way that spying is all about character, psychology, and motive, which are things that preoccupy fiction writers, too. Spies are natural observers, natural watchers. They like to collect details that allow them to build up a profile of an individual. As for the secret meetings with other spies turned authors in an undisclosed location, I cannot possibly comment. Question, a follow-up. You write, anyone who chooses writing spy novels over spying can't have been much good in the first place, and I'd love to hear more about that. Well, I'm sure it's a winking joke. If you have more to add on that subject, that would be great. Wolf, I'm really just poking fun at myself with this line. There's a lot of myth-making in spy literature, and there are a lot of people in the spy world itself who take themselves just a little bit seriously. I want people to read this book because they enjoy the writing, the characters, and the humor, not because they think it was written by a super spy. Question? Without giving anything away, you have a unique approach to how you tell the story. Is there a way that you can talk about that? Wolf, I've been preoccupied for a while now with the idea of collective identities. In an organization like M15 or M16. You have all the thousands of employees with their separate identities, and then above them all, floating like a kind of a deity, is the organization's identity. So often it's hard to pin down responsibility for a decision or a policy to one individual, because the truth is that the decision has been taken collectively by this super identity. I thought it would be interesting to write a novel with the organization itself providing the narrative voice. In this case, a voice that is spiky, provocative, argumentative, defensive, cynical, and I hope lots of fun. Next question. What are you reading now? Wolf, I'm reading Lonesome Dove, which is every bit as gripping as I was led to believe. I've always loved Cormac McCarthy's westerns, like Blood Meridian, and it's been so interesting to see the same landscape from a different perspective. It's also made me very glad that I was not born into that exceptionally violent and brutal world. Question: is there a book or type of book that you are reluctant to read? Wolf, I hate to admit it, but I very rarely read spy novels. It might be that I spent 15 years as a spy, which gives me a low tolerance for unrealistic scenarios, or that writing my own spy novels means that I am desperate for a palate cleanser at the end of the day. There are spy novels I love, like Harlot's Ghost, The Quiet American, or The Untouchable, but it's not my genre of choice. Question: is there a person who made an impact on your reading life, a teacher, a parent, a librarian, or

a recommendation. Do you have any examples? Wolf. When Henry James was asked about his books, he replied that his objective was to write interesting things in one beautiful sentence after another. I can't think of a better way of putting it. I love words, a distinctive style, a writer who knows what they're doing and has interesting things to say along the way. And that review has been on the book that's entitled Spies and Other Gods. The author, James Wolfe, is an Atlantic Crime publication, 267 pages, and sells for $27. Next on this very same page in the Journal Gazette is the featured piece on six brand new library books. And these are all works on new love and connection, and they're newly available at the Allen County Public Library in Fort Wayne, Indiana. The first one is entitled, How to Feel Loved, The Five Mindsets That Get You More of What Matters Most, by Sanja Libromisky and Harry Reese. Challenging the belief that love depends on trying to appear appealing, five relationship mindsets show how vulnerability, curiosity, attentive listening, and mutual openness can deepen feelings of connection. That book, again, is entitled How to Feel Loved, The Five Mindsets That Get You More of What Matters Most, by Sanja Libominski and Harry Reese. The next book is entitled The Balancing Act, Creating Healthy Dependency and Connection Without Losing Yourself, by Nedra Glover Tawab. Drawing on attachment theory and therapeutic tools, the guide explores how to maintain intimacy, community, and interdependence without sacrificing personal identity or healthy boundaries. That book, again, is entitled The Balancing Act, Creating Healthy Dependency and Connection Without Losing Yourself, authored by Nedra Glover Tawab. Our next book is entitled Smitten, Romantic Obsession, The Neuroscience of Limerence and How to Make Love Last, by Tom Bellamy. Bellamy explores the neuroscience behind limerence, explaining how infatuation develops, distinguishing it from healthy romantic love, and outlining strategies for breaking unhealthy fixation while building lasting relationships. That book, again, is entitled Smitten, Romantic Obsession, The Neuroscience of Limerence and How to Make Love Last, authored by Tom Bellamy. Our next featured book, The Intimate Animal, The Science of Sex, Fidelity, and Why We Live and Die for Love, by Justin R. Garcia. This work examines how evolutionary biology, psychology, culture, and technology shape intimacy, attraction, and fidelity while investigating the competing human drives for emotional attachment and sexual novelty. That book is entitled The Intimate Animal, The Science of Sex, Fidelity, and Why We Live and Die for Love, by Justin R. Garcia. The next book is entitled The Cost of Quiet, How to Have the Hard Conversations That Create Secure, Lasting Love, by Colette Jane Fear. Fear argues that conflict avoidance and emotional silence gradually erode relationships, then shows how attachment science and evidence-based communication strategies help couples to address conflict with honesty and strengthen lasting bonds. That book is entitled The Cost of Quiet, How to Have the Hard Conversations That Create Secure, Lasting Love, by Colette Jane Fear. And the last book in this article is entitled Bonded by Evolution, The New Science of Love and Connection, authored by Paul Eastwick. Drawing on research to challenge common assumptions about attraction, Eastwick argues that enduring relationships emerge from compatibility, attachment, and shared experiences rather than initial desirability. That book, again, is entitled Bonded by Evolution, The New Science of Love and Connection, and it's authored by Paul Eastwick. And now I'm reading from the New York Times Book Reviews, from the New York Times, copyright 2026 of the New York Times Company. And I'm going to begin with new historical fiction books. And the very first one we'll be highlighting today is entitled 5 Weeks in the Country, the author Francine Prose. Two famous writers, one desperate for any sort of kindred connection, the other desperate to escape his wife and 9 children, put them all in a mansion in rural England and wait for the neurotic implosion. That's what Prose does in 5 Weeks in the Country, by Harper.

0: 287 pages, and $30. With irresistibly tragicomic results, it's inspired by the real-life visit of Hans Christian Andersen to Charles and Catherine Dickens in the spring of 1857. Prose's novel uses the tension-filled siege between guest and host to probe the demise of the Dickens marriage. Cleverly approaching her subject from different perspectives, Prose starts off with the group voice of the Dickens children. It is always painful losing a parent's love, but it was worse when your father was the most beloved father in England. And then we shift to an omnipotent view of Dickens, chafing at his responsibilities and succumbing to a delusional infatuation with the actress Ellen Terran, young enough to be his daughter yet bearing an uncanny resemblance to his adored sister-in-law, long dead but never forgotten. Finally picking up the narrative is Andersen, a lonely bachelor who has been feeling less welcome among those who has found his itinerant life in Denmark. As he struggles to reconcile Dickens' vernacular public persona with a tyrant fomenting private misery, Andersen realizes that his own peculiarities are part of the problem. Once again, I was Hans, the awkward, isolated boy, the eccentric guest, the burden, the sacrificial lamb, reduced to a household pest. And yet he stays on, reluctant to shed the dream of belonging to a family, even a family as wretched as this particular one. Moving on to a book that's entitled The Foursome by Christina Baker Klein. Klein has set herself a formidable task in The Foursome, in which she attempts to move beyond the singular strangeness of the marriage that bound her distant cousins Sarah and Adeline Yates to the co-joyed and Siamese twins Chang and Eng, who brainstormed across 19th century America and Europe, but made their home in the foothills of North Carolina. Her success can be attributed to her choice of narrator, the initially reluctant, always questioning Sarah, whose guilt-ridden relationship with the impetuous Adeline will lead each woman to be tied to a shadow husband for over 30 years. Perhaps inevitably they become more than sisters and less than friends. That book is entitled The Foursome, and again, the author for that particular one is Christina Baker Klein. Our next book's description says the resurrection of country music's ultimate vanishing act. Gary Stewart spent a few years on top, but was largely forgotten after his tragic death in 2003. Now a new generation is rediscovering the one-time king of honky-tonk. In the summer of 1976, as America marked its bicentennial and break with the British monarchy, Gary Stewart was celebrating his own coronation. Crowned by Time magazine as the king of honky-tonk music, Stewart had earned his regal sobriquet with a run of classic country songs about loving, cheating, drinking, and dying. Stewart's reign at the top would be relatively brief, a half-decade of hits interspersed with headlines about his drug busts and record label battles. His self-destructive streak helped turn him into a vanishing act. By the early 2000s, Stewart was far from fame, holed up in a double-wide trailer in his hometown of Fort Pierce, Florida, consumed by addiction and personal tragedy. He had already lost his son to suicide when, in late 2003, his wife of 42 years, Mary Lou, died very unexpectedly. A grief-stricken Stewart took his own life just a few weeks later. He was 59. In the aftermath, there would be no tribute albums, lavish reissues, or reputation-burnishing documentaries. Outside of a small devoted cult, Stewart became a faded figure. However, this year, Stewart's profile received its biggest boost since his hit-making heyday, thanks to the publication of I Am From the Honky Tonks, a definitive biography by the author Jimmy McDowell. The reissue label Delmore Recording Society follows with the first deep dive into Stewart's archives with One Track Mind, a collection of previously unreleased songwriting demos. That activity comes as a group of notable young country stars, the Billboard chart topper Ella Langley, the Country Music Association's Male Vocalist of the Year, Cody Johnson, and the Grammy winner, Zach Topp, among them, have been covering Stewart's songs, singing his praises, and exposing his music to a new generation of fans. There's something so raw about Gary Stewart, Topp said in an interview. Every syllable he sings, he makes you feel it. His music is not for everyone, but the ones that do connect with it, they are hardcore. Gary touches a nerve in people, said McDonough, who spent four decades chasing the stories of Stewart's life. You become obsessed, That's what happened to me and to a lot of others who have heard his music. For those who knew him best, like Tanya Tucker, his friend, collaborator, and a Country Music Hall of Famer, the idea of a Gary Stewart revival in 2026 brings a lot of joy. Some people are just too precious for this life, Tucker said. Gary was one of them. He never got his due while he was here, but maybe his time has finally come. You have to understand, said Stewart's daughter, Shannon Royce Ashburn, my dad ate, slept, and breathed music. As Ashburn recalled in a recent interview, life in the Stewart home was less than conventional. My poor mom couldn't even have a living room or a dining room. Basically, our house was filled with Dad's record collection, thousands of albums, and all these guitars and amplifiers. It was just music, music, music all the time. Born in Letcher County, Kentucky, in 1943, Stewart was the oldest of 12 children. In the late 50s, the family fled the coal mining camps of Appalachia, seeking opportunities of Florida's Treasure Coast. Stewart's father, George, was a cockfighter, while his mother, Georgia, sold Avon products and some illicit substances on the side. Stewart was just 16, a high school dropout, playing a rockabilly band called the Tomcats, when he met Mary Lou Taylor, 5 years his senior. The attraction was instant, and the couple married soon after, a passionate, tempestuous union that would last the rest of their lives. A natural-born musician with a flowing style on piano and guitar, Stewart would gig and tour with a series of bands throughout the mid-1960s, playing rock, pop, R&B, and blue-eyed soul. But he found his calling writing and singing country. In 1965, at the urging of his fellow Floridian and country singer-songwriter Mel Tillis, Stewart and his partner Bill Eldridge struck out for Nashville. They quickly found success as Music City tunesmiths, getting their songs cut by the likes of Hank Snow and Cal Smith, but it would take Stewart another decade to reestablish himself as a solo artist, landing a string of hits in the mid-70s. He has once memorably described a country song as a 3-minute soap opera, and signature sides like Drinking Thing, She's Actin' Single, I'm Drinking Doubles, and In Some Room Above the Street illustrated his point. These short, sharp musical melodramas, delivered in a high-striking vibrato, cut through the era's placid country pop to make their way to the top of the charts. Through the back half of the 70s, Stewart found success and also a diverse group of admirers, including Bob Dylan, the Allman Brothers, Waylon Jennings, and The Clash. But after a few years, the hits suddenly dried up. His label, RCA, tried teaming Stewart with the up-and-coming singer-songwriter Dean Dillon for a pair of duet albums. When that failed to reignite his career, Stewart was dropped by the label in 1983. One writer's obsession. About that same time, McDonald caught one of Stewart's rare New York City appearances at the Lone Star Cafe. McDonough went from expecting some pompadoured song salesman in a nudie suit, replicating his radio hits, but instead the concert proved a revelation. In addition to his honky-tonk stuff, the guy could pound the piano like Jerry Lee Lewis, play stinging southern rock like the Allmans, croon a ballad like Bobby Darin, and play an acoustic blues that would have Tommy Johnson nodding his head. McDonough said, it actually just blew me away. At the time, McDonough was working as a sound editor for films, but seeing Stewart redirected his life. He spent the next few years chasing down the singer, who had abandoned his career and disappeared into Fort Pierce, where he was living a hermetic, hedonistic existence. Determined to drag Stewart back into the spotlight, McDonough finally pinned him down in 1987 and spent 10 days and nights interviewing him at his home. Over the course of intense conversations and occasional fights, Stewart was fond of hurling knives in McDonough's direction. The pair formed a strange, profound kinship. The experience formed the basis of a lengthy Stewart profile published in the Village Voice in 1988, kickstarting McDonough's writing career. The story also revived Stewart's fortunes as he made a comeback and cut a trio of albums for the California indie roots label High Tone Records before retreating once again. McDonough would go on to write acclaimed gonzo biographies of other artists, including the mercurial Canadian rocker Neil Young, the exploitation film R. Russ Meyer, and the enigmatic soul singer Al Green, but he could not shake his Stewart obsession and eventually inevitably returned to the subject. It took years to get to the bottom of Gary's life, McDonough said, as much as anyone could ever get to the bottom of that guy. In his 542-page I Am From the Honky Tonks largely succeeds in that effort, unpacking the reasons that Stewart fell off the charts and out of favor with the Nashville establishment so dramatically in the early 80s. RCA wanted him to keep turning out those drinking songs that had been his hits, but Gary got bored easily and wasn't going to do the same thing over and over again. Injuries sustained in a serious car accident in 1980 led to Stewart's addiction to painkillers. Add to that his utter indifference to success. He genuinely did not give a damn about money or fame, McDonough said. The music industry did not know what to do with someone like that. The narrative takes a darker turn during the final years of Stewart's life, at which point he was down to playing the occasional money gig on a circuit of Texas dance halls and Native American reservations, where he remained a popular attraction. Following the death of their troubled son, Joey, in 1988, both Stewart and his wife, Mary Lou, fell deeper into pills as a way of coping. Mary Lou died in her sleep in the late 2003, possibly from a heart attack, likely exacerbated by her drug use, though no autopsy was performed and Stewart was inconsolable. We all tried to cheer him up as much as we could, recalled Tanya Tucker. I told Gary, we'll get some pals together and we'll go away and we'll write. We'll write an album of songs and dedicate them all to Lou. But he was already gone in a way. Stewart's last performance was in December 2003, at a local bar called Pineapple Joe's. He joined the house band for a couple Jimmy Reed and Elvis Presley covers before delivering a haunting version of his own An Empty Glass. Somehow I'll make it home and cry myself to sleep, he sang, and that's how my day ends every night for me. And 10 days later, Stewart was found in his trailer, dead from a self-inflicted shotgun wound. Inspiring a new generation. In an era where even the work of minor artists is endlessly eulogized and repackaged, Stewart's catalog remains largely untouched. Sony Music, which owns Stewart's RCA material, put out a best-of compilation just after his death, but nothing since. Even now, half of Stewart's albums for the label, including Little Junior, 1978, Gary, 1979, and Cactus and a Rose, 1980, are out of print and unavailable digitally. And there's tons of other incredible stuff just sitting in the RCA vaults that no one has ever heard, said Mark Lynn, owner of the Nashville-based label Delmore Recording Society. In cooperation with Stewart's daughter, Lynn is hoping to fill the void by releasing some of his pre-RCA recordings, starting with the new One Track Mind, a 20-track set chronicling his songwriting efforts from 1967 to 1971. Even on those demos, never intended for public consumption, Stewart delivers each song as if his very life depended on the performance. Gary looked at any recording as something for posterity. It did not matter if he was cutting in a big professional studio or sitting in his trailer singing into my tape recorder. His thing was, you're going to remember the song for the rest of your life. That band of artistic intensity has attracted a legion of fans to Stewart's work in recent years. Gary Stewart made serious music, said the contemporary honky-tonk singer Charlie Crockett. In terms of his themes, it's real music for adults, and that's maybe what has been missing from our country. The interest in Stewart's music has even begun to transcend the country realm. The North Carolina indie rock band Wednesday recorded a crunchy, noisy cover of She's Actin' Single, I'm Drinkin' Doubles that's become a staple of their live shows. Gary wrote some of the best songs of all time, said Wednesday frontwoman Carly Hartzman. You had to dig a little bit to find them, so ultimately covering them feels like discovering buried treasure and then throwing all the doubloons to the audience. Recently, Hartzman sent McDonough a video from a Wednesday concert in Sydney, Australia, where young people in a sold-out venue were dancing and singing along to Stewart's song. To think that Gary's music is crossing over to other generations and other hemispheres, McDonough said, chuckling, he would have been over the moon with that. Ashburn said it just goes to show you how ahead of his time he really was. Dad would be so thrilled that he's still touching people's lives through his music, his daughter said. That's all he ever really wanted. And again, that particular book is entitled I Am From the Honky Tonks, authored by McDonough. And now we're actually out of time. That's all the time that we have for today. And this has been Marcia with Book Reviews. I hope that you've enjoyed today's reading from the audio reading service at the Allen County Public Library.
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1: Hello, this is your volunteer broadcaster, Cecilia, bringing you this week's Bedtime Stories program on Sun Sounds of Arizona. In today's program, we will read Mother Bruce, some of the Book of Turtles, Like the Moon Loves the Sky, and some of Grasshopper on the Road. Let's get started with Mother Bruce by Ryan T. Higgins. And here in the title, it says Mother Goose, but Goose is crossed out and it says Bruce instead. So Mother Bruce. Bruce was a bear who lived all by himself. He was a grump. And there we see Bruce. He's a black bear and he's sitting and he's got a frown on his face. He did not like sunny days. He did not like the rain. And there's Bruce standing with an umbrella, holding an umbrella, and it's raining, and he has a frown on his face. He did not like cute little animals. And there he is looking down at a little bunny who's looking up at him with a smile. Bruce only liked one thing, eggs. He collected them from all over the forest. And there we see Bruce. He's standing up a tree on a limb and he's got his head stuck in a hole and there's a nest. And he says, "Good morning, Mrs. Sparrow." But Bruce didn't eat eggs raw like other bears. Instead, he cooked them into fancy recipes that he found on the internet. And there's Bruce and he's sitting at his computer and behind him he's dreaming of making toast with an egg on it and a quiche, and there's some deviled eggs and there's a fried egg. One day, Bruce came across a recipe for hard-boiled goose eggs drizzled with honey salmon sauce. So he went out to get the ingredients, and there he is pushing a grocery cart through the woods. First, he caught a few salmon. And there he is with the grocery cart in the water, and there's the salmon in the basket that he just caught. Then he collected honey from a local beehive. And there's the beehive hanging in the tree, and it's all broken open. There's bees buzzing around it and honey dripping out of it. He liked to support local business, you see. Last, he went to Mrs. Goose's nest to pay her a visit. And he's holding the goose. And he says, "Are those eggs free-range organic?" At home, Bruce prepared the eggs for hard boiling. And here you see him putting the eggs in the pot for boiling. But the fire in his stove fizzled, so he went out to get more wood. When Bruce came back, he was met with an unwelcome surprise. "Mama!" And there in the pot where the eggs were are four little geese. Bruce became the victim of mistaken identity. Bruce wanted hard-boiled eggs, not goslings. And there's the little geese looking at Bruce. He supposed he could settle for buttered goslings on toast. But for some reason, he lost his appetite. And there he is looking down at the table, and there's some toast. And the little geese are sitting there on the toast and the butter, looking up at him. Bruce scooped up the little geese and stomped back to their nest. "I will have to ask Mrs. Goose about her return policy." Only to find Mrs. Goose had flown south early, And there's an empty note with a nest with a note in it that says, "Be back in April." Bruce left the goslings there anyway and went back home. And there he is pushing his cart through the woods. And there on the ground is the nest with the four little geese in it. But he was followed, and the geese are walking out of the nest. "Mama, mama?" Bruce was very stern and said things like, "Go away," and "I am not your mother," and also, "I liked you better when you were eggs." Bruce could take it no longer and became extra grumpy with them. "Roar," he says. And the little geese are standing there looking confused. It didn't work. There's Bruce sitting up. He ran up into a tree. The little geese are chasing him. Now he's up sitting on a branch, and the little geese are there. "Mama?" Goslings always follow their mother, even if she is a he and he is a bear. And now he's walking away, and the geese are following him, walking like he is. Bruce was stuck with them, and there he is, lying on his back on the ground, and the little geese are on his stomach. He tried to make the best of it, and there's little geese. There's a little kiddie pool, and the geese are swimming in the pool. And there's Bruce. He's got some swim fins on his feet, and he's got an inner tube around his waist, and he's looking at the geese in the water. It was hard work. And there's little geese. They're painting little pictures, and Bruce is trying to paint with them, and he's all covered with paint. And there he has them strapped around him like a backpack. And there he is cooking for them, and they're sitting in high chairs, and one says, "Black," and another one says, "Ooh," and another one says, "Yuck." And now he's lying on a log on his stomach, sleeping, and all the little geese are sleeping around him, and they're all snoring. As the seasons passed, Bruce watched the pesky goslings grow older. And you see annoying baby geese, stubborn teenage geese, and there's a couple of geese with headphones on, boring adult geese. Now they've grown up to be adults. Then one afternoon, he saw other goose families flying south. He's looking up at the air at the geese, and his four geese are standing near him. Finally, he'd be rid of those geese, and he could take a long winter nap. Bruce explained migration, and there he is talking to the geese, and he's flapping his arms like he's trying to fly. But they didn't listen, and there are the geese. They have sweaters and hats, winter hats on. Bruce needed the geese to leave, so he got creative. And there's Bruce, and he's tied like a towel around a couple of trees. And he's making kind of a slingshot, and he's going to send the geese through the air and help them fly. Nothing worked. There he is. He's trying little toy planes. The geese would not leave Bruce. Sigh. And there's Bruce. He's standing, and all the geese are hugging him. So Bruce decided to pack some bags and take his geese into town. And there they are. There's the bus, and there's Bruce sitting on the bench waiting for the bus, and there's the geese sitting next to him, and they all have their backpacks. They boarded a bus and migrated to Miami. And there's Bruce, and he's sitting on a beach chair, sleeping. He's holding a drink in his hand, and there's a goose lying on the ground. And there's two geese make plain in the sand. And one of the geese is lying in an inner tube on his back in the water. Now every winter, Bruce and his geese head south together. They laze about at the beach in tacky shirts, sipping ice cold lemonade, while Bruce dreams of new recipes, recipes that don't hatch. Oh, and there on the last page is one of the geese, and they're sitting on the beach, and here comes a baby turtle walking up to it, and it says, Mama. The end. Next, we'll read some of The Book of Turtles by Cy Montgomery and Matt Patterson. Sometime around 240 million years ago, about the time of the first dinosaurs, and 9 million years before the first crocodile, the shell invented the turtle. A turtle's shell is composed of 60 joined bones, including ribs and spinal column, all covered by keratin, the stuff of our fingernails. The shell makes a turtle a turtle. And there we see a picture of the anatomy of the turtle, and it's pointing out the shoulder bones and the back bones and the ribs and the carapace. Like lizards, snakes, and crocodiles, turtles are reptiles. All reptiles use the sun's warmth to heat their bodies, sport scaly skin, and lay eggs on land. But only turtles have the wonderful shell. The shell is one reason why turtles can live so long. Protected by such effective armor, some species can live for 2 centuries. The shell permits a slow pace. No need to hurry when you're safe. The turtle shell began from the bottom up. The turtle's oldest known ancestor, a fossil reptile discovered in Germany in 2015, looked like a lizard with a hard belly shield, protecting it from predators swimming up from below. Scientists named the fossil Papalkelis, grandfather of turtles. To guard against predators coming from above, the top shell developed millions of years later. By 220 million years ago, turtles that look much like today's flourished right alongside the dinosaurs. The top of the shell is called the carapace. The bottom of the shell is called the plastron. And there we see a picture of the wood turtle, and it's showing the carapace and the plastron. The top and bottom are connected with bony parts called bridges. Some turtles can pull their heads, feet, and tails inside their shells to protect them. Some just tuck their necks to the side. A few have heads so big they can't retract them into the shell at all. Because it's part of the turtle's skeleton, a turtle can't leave its shell. No more than you can walk off and leave your bones behind. But there's a lot more to love about turtles than their amazing shells. We love their slowness, a balm amid a world filled with human hurry. We love that turtles can live so long. One had a baby at age 140. Another died at age 288. He was alive when George Washington was born. More than 300 different kinds of turtles grace our planet. The turtles that lumber about on thick, column-like legs on land are called tortoises. And there's a picture of a tortoise. 7 species of sea turtles spend almost all their lives swimming in the ocean. The females return to land to lay their eggs. Turtles that live in brackish water, where a river meets the sea, are sometimes called terrapins. The word was taken from the Algonquin language of the native people of New England. All of them are turtles. And there we see a picture of a diamondback terrapin. Turtles come in startling colors. Some are red, some are yellow, some change color. The male northern river terrapin, native to Asia, changes the color of its head from olive brown to ebony, and his neck and forelegs to crimson to attract a female. Even his irises change color from black to yellow-white. In 2015, scientists discovered that the Hawaiian hawksbill turtle shell and body glow in the dark of night, red, green, and yellow. We don't yet know why. And there's a picture of the northern river terrapin. There are turtles with soft shells, turtles with googly eyes, turtles with necks longer than their bodies, and turtles with giant heads and grasping tails. Because of the shell, everyone can recognize a turtle. But turtles surprise us. And there's a picture of a big-headed turtle, a black-breasted leaf turtle. And that's all we'll read from the book today, but we'll read some more about turtles next time. This is a reminder that you are listening to Bedtime Stories on Sun Sounds of Arizona. Next, we'll read Like the Moon Loves the Sky by Hina Khan, illustrated by Safa Khan. Inshallah, you are all that is gentle and good. And there we see a mother and a dad holding their baby. Inshallah. Inshallah, you feel safe like all children should. And there's the parents, and they're pushing the baby stroller with Inshallah in it, and they're outside. Inshallah, you are kind to those most in need. And there's Inshallah, and she's growing up a little bit, and her grandma is holding her, and the grandma has a hijab on it, part of a Muslim dress. Inshallah, you seek knowledge, reflect, and read. And there's Inshallah, and her mom is holding her and reading her a story, and they're having a picnic. Inshallah, you stand strong like a tree with firm roots. And there's Inshallah, and it looks like she's growing, and she's in school now, and she's holding hands and playing with some other children. Inshallah, you plant gardens filled with sweet fruits. And there she is with her mom, and Inshallah is holding a pot with a plant in it. Inshallah, you have faith that won't waver or bend. And there she is, and there's her dad teaching her how to ride a bicycle. Inshallah, you reach out to make a new friend. And there she's growing some more, and she's lying on the ground next to a tree, and she's patting a cat. Inshallah, you are thoughtful of plans that you make. And there's Inshallah, and she's getting ready to jump into the water with her mom is ready to catch her. Inshallah, you speak truth and work for its sake. And there she is. She's knocking on the door of someone's house, and she has a card behind her back that says sorry. And her friends are standing behind her, and one of them is holding a broken pot. Inshallah, you travel to thrilling new places. And there she is. She's built a tent in her house, and underneath are her friends playing. One is pretending they're sailing to a foreign land, and another one is sitting in a wheelchair in the tent, and they're holding a map. And Inshallah is kneeling on the ground, and she's got a toy airplane in her hand. Inshallah, you count all your blessings and graces. And there she is blowing out candles on her birthday cake, and her mom and dad and grandma are there, and other friends are over. Inshallah, you find wonder in birds as they fly. And there's Inshallah, and she's holding some flowers and blowing on the flowers, and there's birds flying above. Inshallah, you are loved like the moon loves the sky. And there's Inshallah lying in bed, and her mom's lying next to her, reading her a story. The end. Next, we'll read a couple of stories out of Grasshopper on the Road by Arnold Lobel. The first story is called The Club. Grasshopper wanted to go on a journey. "I will find a road," he said. "I will follow that road wherever it goes." One morning, Grasshopper found a road. It was long and dusty. It went up hills and down into valleys. "This road looks fine to me," said Grasshopper. "I am on my way." And there we see Grasshopper walking down the road. And here's the story starts of the club. Grasshopper walked quickly along the road. He saw a sign on the side of a tree. The sign said, "Morning is best." Soon Grasshopper saw another sign. It said, "Three cheers for morning." Grasshopper saw a group of beetles. They were singing and dancing. They were carrying more signs. "Good morning," said Grasshopper. And there are the beetles. And one of them has a sign that says, "We love morning." Another one says, "Kiss me, it's morning." And another says, "Morning is tops." And another one says, "Sweet sunrise." "Yes," said one of the beetles, "it is a good morning. Every morning is a good morning." The beetle carried a sign. It said, "Make mine morning." "This is a meeting of the We Love Morning Club," said the beetle. "Every day we get together to celebrate another bright, fresh morning." "Grasshopper, do you love morning?" asked the beetle. "Oh, yes," said Grasshopper. "Hooray!" shouted all the beetles. "Grasshopper loves morning." "I knew it," said the beetle. "I could tell by your kind face. You are a morning lover." The beetles made Grasshopper a wreath of flowers. They gave him a sign that said, "Morning is tops." "Now," they said, "Grasshopper is in our club." "When does the clover sparkle with dew?" asked a beetle. "In the morning," cried all the other beetles. "When is the sunshine yellow and new?" asked the beetle. "In the morning," cried all the other beetles. They turned somersaults and stood on their heads. They danced and sang, "MORNING spells morning." "I love afternoon too," said Grasshopper. The beetles stopped singing and dancing. "What did you say?" they asked. "I said I loved afternoon," said Grasshopper. All the beetles were quiet. "And night is very nice," said Grasshopper. "Stupid," said a beetle. He grabbed the wreath of flowers. "Dummy," said another beetle. He snatched the sign from Grasshopper. "Anyone who loves afternoon and night can never, never be in our club," said a third beetle. "Up with morning," shouted the beetles. They waved their signs and marched away. Grasshopper was alone. He saw the yellow sunshine. He saw the dew sparkling on the clover. And he went on down the road. The next chapter is A New House. The road went up a steep hill. Grasshopper climbed to the top. He found a large apple lying on the ground. "I will have my lunch," said Grasshopper. He ate a big bite of the apple. "Look what you did," said a worm who lived in the apple. "You made a hole in my roof." And there's Grasshopper, and he's holding the apple, and there's little worms sticking out of the apple. "It is not polite to eat a person's house," said the worm. "I am sorry," said Grasshopper. Just then the apple began to roll down the road on the other side of the hill. "Stop me, catch me," cried the worm. The apple was rolling faster and faster. "Help, my head is bumping on the walls. My dishes are falling off the shelf," cried the worm. And there's the apple rolling down the hill and grasshoppers chasing after it. Grasshopper ran after the apple. "Everything is a mess in here," cried the worm. "My bathtub is in the living room. My bed is in the kitchen." Grasshopper kept running down the hill, but he could not catch the apple. "I am getting dizzy," cried the worm. "My floor is on the ceiling. My attic is in the cellar." The apple rolled and rolled. It rolled all the way down to the bottom of the hill. The apple hit a tree. It smashed into 100 pieces. "Too bad, worm," said Grasshopper. "Your house is gone." The worm climbed up the side of the tree. "Oh, never mind," said the worm. "It was old and it had a big bite in it anyway. This is a fine time for me to find a new house." Grasshopper looked up into the tree. He saw that it was filled with apples. Grasshopper smiled and he went on down the road. That's the end of that story, and we'll continue with more stories of Grasshopper on the road next time. That's all we have for today. This is your Sun Sounds of Arizona volunteer broadcaster, Cecilia. Thank you for listening. Join us next week for more bedtime stories. Have a great week.
2: 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He's also participated in Project Gemini, a program that links blinded vets in the U.S. with those in the U.K. To learn more, visit bva.org.

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1: Hello and welcome to In Tune with Music. I'm listener-supported Sun Sounds of Arizona volunteer reader Mike Amy. Today we're taking a musical trip down the Colorado River with Katie Lee. Katie Lee spent a good part of her adult years in Jerome, Arizona. She was a well-known political activist, fought the damming of the Colorado and other human intervention in the Colorado River watershed. She was also a respected folk singer whose music captured the spirit of the river life she loved. We'll hear some shortly, but first, this overview from Wikipedia. Katie Lee, who lived from October 23, 1919 to November 1, 2017, was an American folk singer, actress, writer, photographer, and environmental activist. From the 1950s, Lee often sang about rivers and whitewater rafting. She was a vocal opponent to Glen Canyon Dam, which opened in 1963, and called for the canyon to be returned to its natural state. For her environmental activism, she was often called the Desert Goddess of Glen Canyon. Her obituary in the New York Times states, "Ms. Lee never forgave the builders of the Glen Canyon Dam and said the only thing that prevented her from blowing it up was that she did not know how." Catherine Louise Lee was born in Alito, Illinois on October 23, 1919, to decorator Ruth Detweiler and architect and homebuilder Zanna Lee. When she was 3 months old, her family moved to Tucson, Arizona. She graduated from the University of Arizona with a Bachelor of Fine Arts in Drama. And following her graduation, she left for Hollywood, where she studied with two of the most successful folk singers of the 1940s, Burl Ives and Josh White. Lee's early folk music albums, Songs of Couch and Consultation from 1957 and Life is Just a Bed of Neuroses, 1960, parody the rising popularity of psychoanalysis at the time. Both albums have long been out of print, but six of her later CDs remain available. She also released three videos, including Love Song to Glen Canyon in 2007. In 1963, Lee released an album on Folkways Records entitled Folk Songs of the Colorado River. In the 1980s, she recorded a cassette-only release, Colorado River Songs, consisting of old songs popular among river runners of the Colorado River and the Grand Canyon, and some original compositions. This release was hailed by legendary Western naturalists and writers Edward Abbey and David Foreman, among others. Colorado River Songs was expanded to include more songs and re-released in 1997 on CD. She released Glen Canyon River Journeys on CD, which mixes music and her narration. She also was featured on the 2005 Smithsonian Folkways compilation album, Songs and Stories from Grand Canyon. In October 2011, Katie Lee was inducted into the Arizona Music Hall of Fame. She authored five books, 10,000 G.D. Cattle, A History of the American Cowboy in Song, Story and Verse, 1976, is a study of the music, stories, and poetry of the American cowboy, later recorded as an album with Travis Edmondson. Sandstone's Seduction, a 2004 memoir, relates Lee's continuing love affair with desert rivers and canyons and discusses her Lady Godiva-style bicycle ride through downtown Jerome, Arizona, where she lived. Lee was known for her activism against the damming of rivers and particularly her opposition to Glen Canyon Dam, which opened in 1963. After joining a rafting trip in the Grand Canyon in 1953, she became a regular on river trips on the Colorado River and joined the opposition to the construction of the Glen Canyon Dam. In September and October 1955, Tad Nichols, Frank Wright, and she traveled through and documented parts of the canyon that later were to be submerged. This threesome named at least 25 of the side canyons they explored in Glen Canyon. Lee lived in Jerome, Arizona from 1971 until her death in 2017. She died at her home there on November 1, 2017, at age 98. Chronicles of Lee's adventures in Baja California appear in the book Almost an Island by Bruce Berger. In 2016, a short documentary titled Kick-Ass Katie Lee was screened at Telluride Mountain Film, a documentary film festival where Lee was a regular guest. Lee featured prominently in Cry Me a River, a radio episode by the Kitchen Sisters on NPR, which explored the damming of American rivers. Lee's song Gunslinger from Songs of Couch and Consultation was translated to Swedish in 1965 and was recorded by Per Meyerberg as Zutgalen. It also was recorded by the Limelighters on their 1961 album, The Slightly Fabulous Limelighters. This may still be available in the collectibles series. Utah Phillips praised Katie Lee in Songs of Couch and Consultation on his 1996 album, The Past Didn't Go Anywhere, on the track Half a Ghost Town.

Katie Lee, When the Colorado Rises. Well, Glen Canyon Dam is a concrete arch gravity dam on the Colorado River in northern Arizona near the town of Page. The 710-foot high dam was built by the U.S. Bureau of Reclamation from 1956 to 1966 and forms Lake Powell, one of the largest man-made reservoirs in the United States, with a capacity of 27 million acre-feet of water. The dam is named for Glen Canyon, a series of deep sandstone gorges now flooded by the reservoir. Lake Powell is named for John Wesley Powell, who in 1869 led the first expedition to traverse Colorado's Grand Canyon by boat. A dam in Glen Canyon was studied as early as 1924, but these plans were initially dropped in favor of the Hoover Dam, completed in 1936, which was located in Black Canyon. By the 1950s, due to rapid population growth in seven U.S. and two Mexican states comprising the Colorado River Basin, the Bureau of Reclamation deemed the construction of additional reservoirs necessary. However, the USBR faced opposition when it proposed the Echo Park Dam in Utah's Dinosaur National Monument, which the nascent environmental movement saw as a legal threat to the status of protected lands. After a long fight, the USBR agreed not to build the dam in Dinosaur National Monument, but only if the environmentalists did not oppose the proposed dam in Glen Canyon. Since the first filling to capacity in 1980, Lake Powell water levels have fluctuated greatly depending on water demand and annual runoff. Operation of Glen Canyon Dam helps ensure an equitable distribution of water between the states of the Upper Colorado River Basin that include Colorado, Wyoming, and most of New Mexico and Utah, and the Lower Basin, California, Nevada, and most of Arizona. During years of drought, Glen Canyon guarantees a water delivery to the lower basin states without the need for rationing in the upper basin. In wet years, it captures extra runoff for future use. Here's Katie Lee with Muddy River, in which she declares, "We'll bust down Boulder Dam."

Katie Lee with Muddy River. Following that, the Canyoneers. And following that, Song of the Boatman. And here's one titled Poor Collie Ratty.

Katie Lee with Poor Kali Reddy. And it seems fitting that we should finish the program with her track on the Folkways album, Songs of the Colorado River, with River Lullaby.

0: River Lullaby by the folk singer, river activist, Katie Lee. And once again, all of these songs are on the Folk Songs of the Colorado River album by Folkways Records. Well, we hope you've enjoyed this edition of In Tune with Music. I'm Sun Sounds of Arizona volunteer reader Mike Amy. 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
2: Hello and welcome to episode 48 of Untamed Shrews Women Talk Theater, presented by the Flagstaff Shakespeare Festival. I'm Becky.
3: And I'm Hannah. Today we are chatting with the ladies of the Improvised Shakespeare Company in Chicago, Beth and Sejal, to discuss what makes their company special and to learn how the heck they improvise Shakespeare. I don't know how they do it.
2: Yeah, we will find out. Before we get started, Dawn was not able to make it to this episode. There was an important meeting that she had to take, or an important event that she needed to go to. So unfortunately, we're missing her in this episode, but hopefully she'll be back for our next one. And then just before we get to know Beth and Sejal, let's have a little
3: check in.
2: Hannah, how are ya?
3: I'm good. I'm trying to think what's happened since the January episode. Yeah. I filled everyone in on Newfoundland. I've since done Shakespeare's Sirens again. Yes. Last weekend, we did the show with Flag Shakes again at the La Posada, which is a historic hotel near Flagstaff here in Arizona. And that show went really well. And we're actually doing the show again with the Bridge Initiative down in the valley, so in Tempe, in just a few days. So that's really exciting. So Sirens has been quite successful. That'll be like the sixth time we've done it. So that's really great. I do an annual gig with the symphony every year. That was this week. So that's always a big gig for me.
2: Did that just happen, or is that happening upcoming?
3: That was on Monday and Tuesday. Yeah.
2: Oh, great. Mm-hmm. Awesome.
3: So that's just like one of my favorite gigs that I do every year.
2: Yeah.
3: I MC their youth symphony every year.
2: Aww.
3: So that's like my sixth year doing it. But it's such fun. What else? Gosh. Oh, Jacob and I just signed the lease last on a office space for Jacob's guitar studio.
2: Amazing.
3: So that is huge news. So I've been thrifting and decorating it.
2: Oh, yeah.
3: He had his first lesson there yesterday.
2: Congrats to him.
3: So that's huge. Nice.
2: You got to have an opening.
3: Yeah, we're going to do like a little open house and maybe run like a special or something. So yeah, really besides Newfoundland and Sirens and studio, I'm going to see my family next week, which is great. Mm. We're already going to be in Phoenix to do Sirens, Shakespeare Sirens again, but we're gonna go to California straight from Phoenix and see my family.
2: Yeah.
3: But yeah, just lots of shows and lots of rehearsing and big stuff with the studio, and spring is springing. It's sprungin'. It's so warm out.
2: We had a week of winter and now we're in spring.
3: It has hardly been spring. So yeah, I feel like that's kind of my stuff. Yeah. How about you?
2: Sweet. Again, it's like, what the heck have I done? What did I talk about in January?
3: Since January.
2: I think the biggest thing would be that I don't know, I can't remember when we filmed, but my sister had a baby, and it's the first like grandkid from my parents. First niece.
3: Big stuff.
2: So last week I flew out to where they live, and I spent a couple days with them, already planning my next trip out. The baby is just so cute.
3: So cute. That's lovely.
2: And then just something else that both of us have done. We opened up Route 66 to the Grand Canyon with Theatricos.
3: We've got a show this Sunday. I mean, we're now just kind of like in the open process now that it's open.
2: Yeah.
3: Just got to maintain my lines.
2: I know.
3: It's my goal for every show to, you know, one or two days to try to come over.
2: Leading up to, especially now when we have a show like once every 2 weeks-ish. Mm-hmm. I think like starting in the summer, we'll maybe have like once a week or twice a week. So it'll be a little...
3: We have a couple like full weekends, but right now it's pretty slow. So
2: as we ramp up.
3: Yeah.
2: Yeah, and then I just want to plug Flag Shakes' next show here in
3: Yeah.
2: town is To Be Young, Gifted, and Black by Lorenzberry, adapted by
3: Woo.
2: Robert Nemiroff. That will run at the Beaver Street Theater March 27th to 29th. So if this
3: Woo.
2: episode
3: Epicode.
2: comes out before then, we've got Pay What You Wish tickets for all Flag Shakes, all Flagstaff performances. We've got talkbacks, a traveling educational display. So,
3: Yeah, lots of fun
2: yeah.
3: stuff happening.
2: Yeah.
3: And yeah, I feel like
2: Yeah.
3: the year is just taken off without us. It's just like,
2: Yeah.
3: wee.
2: Yeah. Gosh, when I just look at everything that's happening this year, I'm
3: I
2: like, oh
3: know.
2: my gosh, it's so
3: I
2: much. It's so
3: know.
2: exciting, but it's so much.
3: Wait, when does Wonderette's rehearsal start? It's got to be soon.
2: Yeah, we start March 15th, so like a little
3: Wow.
2: less than a week and a half.
3: Oh my goodness. Do you have to show it memorized?
2: Well, it wasn't explicitly said, but we did get the materials, honestly, like a couple months ago. So
3: Gotcha.
2: I would be very surprised if, I mean,
3: You
2: I'm
3: all
2: of course
3: weren't at
2: gonna,
3: least super familiar. Yeah.
2: of course, like calling for line, and maybe I have script in hand the first time we run the scene or whatever.
3: Right, for sure.
2: Yeah, but definitely hoping
3: Nice.
2: to be as off book as possible.
3: Totally. Nice. Cool. All right.
2: Right.
3: Well, we miss you, Dawn.
2: Yeah, we miss you. And now to our chat with Beth and Sejal.
3: Hello.
2: Hey.
4: Hello.
3: What's up? Thank you so much for being here.
4: Thank
3: Thank
4: you
3: you
4: for
3: for
4: having
3: having
4: us. Oh, good job,
3: Oh, thank you for having
2: Sejal.
3: us. That was so perfectly improvised. Can you guys introduce yourselves and yeah, just a bit about you guys and how you ended up on the Shrews today? Go down
4: Sure, I'll go,
3: down that
4: Sejal.
3: door.
4: Yeah. Hi, I'm Beth Malie. I am an actor, an improviser. I'm also a therapist. I've been an improviser for, my gosh, 30 years. Maybe
3: Woo.
4: 35 if you want to throw high school in there, which
2: Sure, yeah, let's do it.
4: let's do
3: Yeah.
4: it.
2: Yes, and
4: Yes, and
3: Love
4: I've been in Chicago for almost 20 years. I've worked at the Second City, Improv Olympic, the Annoyance Theater, so improvised all over the place, and done some TV stuff, some and member of Improvised Shakespeare Company for the last
3: it.
4: 2 years. Yes.
3: Lovely. Oh,
2: Wow.
3: wow. And
2: Cool.
3: I I'm very proud of that. And
2: You've got a band together.
3: we got a band together. And yeah, I've worked
4: Thank you. Thank you for
3: at
4: that distinction.
3: the Olympic Laugh Out Loud Theater in the Burbs. Yeah, and Lovely. is when I
2: Cool.
3: framed.
2: Right before that pandemic,
3: I think so. Is
2: just
3: that when?
2: squeezing in there.
3: Yeah, I think
2: Huh.
3: that's.
2: Nice. And I want to tell the Shrews a bit about how we found you guys. So, we know the lovely Austin Titchener, who has been on our podcast before. It's been a couple years, Yeah.
3: man. He was one of our early guests, and I met him years ago through the Shakespeare Theater Association, which I've attended for the last 5 or so years. This year, it was in Newfoundland, and I went to STAW, and of course saw Austin as I usually do, gave him a hug, talked to him, and I got to meet Dee, his wife, who I had not met. I had heard about her, but never met her before. And we got to chat in, and she knows about the Shrews. And she was like, "I have the perfect ladies for you." So she was like, "You have to meet them." So she connected us. So it's our first, me and Becky's first time meeting you guys, but I obviously feel like I know a bit more about you guys through Dee. So thank you, Dee.
4: Thank you,
3: And
4: Dee.
3: how do you guys know Dee? I presume through
1: Improv, just improv.
3: improv.
1: I mean,
4: Okay.
3: that's how
4: Yeah.
3: I know her.
4: Yes. And I forgot to mention too, the Bughouse Theater is
3: Oh,
4: another
3: yeah,
4: theater.
3: Bughouse Theater.
4: Yes, that we perform at. So once a month, we do an all-female show,
3: Oh, cool.
4: improvised show. And so Dee is part of that ensemble. So yeah, I think,
3: Lovely.
4: yes, I've been performing. I mean, Dee lived in LA for a long time and then came back, and now Once a month, yeah, I get to see her and perform with her. So, yeah.
3: Does she fly out to Chicago? Because don't they live in California still?
4: No, they're here. They're here.
3: Oh, they're here. Time. Okay. Yeah. They're in Chicago. Okay.
4: Yeah.
3: I thought they were still in the Bay Area. Okay. Because that's where I hail from. So I thought they were still over there. Okay. Yeah. Cool. Nice. Lovely. Yeah. Well, thank you, Dee, again. So, yeah, thank you so much for being here. Can you tell us a bit about the Improvised Shakespeare Company before we really dive into all of that craziness?
1: Mm-hmm. Yeah, the Improvised Shakespeare.
3: Nice.
4: 20. I think they're celebrating 20 years this year. Okay. So
3: nice. Yeah.
2: That's great.
1: And it was started by a guy named Blaine.
3: Whoa, that is a famous person name.
1: I'll let him know you said that.
4: I love that. You will love that.
3: Blaine Swen.
1: Blaine Swen. And he started the group. He has deep love for and held audition cast and now they Chicago, LA. They do shows every year. They do. Hopefully. They are. And, we also occasionally workshops. Predominantly about him.
3: Now, what do you guys specifically do? So, do you take like a show as you like it, and you like have the story, and then you like what? What does it mean by improvised Shakespeare?
1: I'm gonna let that speak.
4: Improvisation is no. The structure of the show is we start the show by getting a title of, and it can be whatever. It does not have to be Shakespeare related. I'm trying to think of.
1: We had one. One title was like the person's name.
4: Yeah. It can be, a lot of people come and give titles that are sort of like play on words of Shakespeare titles. And then a lot of times we'll just get like diapers and it'll be like, cool. Like, we're going to take that. We'll see what we can do with that. And then we do a two-act improvised Shakespearean play based on that title. So we use the themes, we use the language, but you know, sometimes some character names, but it is always, it's brand new every week. Every show. And it's two acts. And yeah, we just get to go buck wild. Yeah.
3: So yeah, that's so interesting. I definitely thought that it was like, you know, within the confines already, but you were just like creating new words or something like that. Really, but that's fascinating. Yeah, you're fully starting over from zero.
2: When you say
1: it's totally made.
4: Yeah.
2: And when you say two acts, like, is it like 2 45-minute like sets, or like, it's, like, what's the time frame?
1: We start the show and it comes, and then we take like a So I don't know what is that?
2: Yeah. I'm not a math major. So someone else can figure
3: don't
2: out.
3: Don't expect me to count that.
4: Like 30 minutes or 3 hours. We're not sure.
3: Nice. Yeah. That's awesome.
4: Yeah.
2: Well, and then when you come back from intermission, do you, like, because I also do improv, and I know, like, do you get another prompt when you come back, or is there anything else, or are you just, you're off to the, races with Act 2?
4: Nope, we're just off to the races with Act 2, and I think, I think folks always kind of want to know after the show, like, okay, so you went back, and then, like, you planned Act 2, and I'm like, no, and I'm very honest with people. I said, the only thing we do during intermission is we go, because sometimes there are so many characters, so many character names, we play multiple characters, we go through each character we've played in the first act, we name ourselves, or, you know, repeat the name we were given, and talk about, like, what our wants were in the scene, so, that's the, and then we remind ourselves of the title, because that's what we try to end the show on, is saying the title. So
2: diapers.
4: Yes, absolutely.
1: I usually try to,
2: that's great.
3: So double checking
1: paper and put it in my
3: double checking the date. The main focus. Fascinating.
2: Being in an improv scene, one of the hardest things to remember is the name that you were either just given, or the name that you just gave to somebody else.
1: And they're always like names for their actual choices, because I'll be like, oh,
3: Okay, cool. Which random Shakespeare name am I?
1: Made up name.
4: It'll be like, was it Claudette or Corette? Like, it will be like
3: Claudad. I was like, what was it? Where the Clawdads sing. That's so amazing.
4: Memory, I feel like, as far as improv goes, I think so much of improv can kind of, in the best way, be disposable at times, but this is really one where you have to, you've got to think and you've got to remember. And It's work. Like, it really is.
1: It is. It's work. The most challenging.
3: Yeah.
1: And like, I'm it is the certain. Kind of thing, which is what one of the things I love about it. It's like challenging in a way. Yeah. There are times we love an F around that's not Shakespeare, but it is satisfying to be able to, and it kind of flies in the, it is very plot driven, but it's
3: cool. Oh, yeah. Cause if you just get too in the weeds, which sometimes Shakespeare does, cause there's all these little side plots and stuff.
1: Right.
3: If you were attempting to try to like go down each of those rabbit holes, that would be so. Actually, this brings a really good question. Like Shakespeare, do you guys have a bunch of little side plots, or do you really kind of stick to one main one?
1: It depends.
3: Yeah,
1: on both. It really depends.
3: It has no plot. It has more plots. Plot.
1: Sometimes there will be like random ass kid and know what they're doing or where, and they're just there be dumb and end.
3: Right.
1: Either you never, they end up nor they end up getting killed. Whatever. Right.
2: How many how many improv artists are in any given show?
1: Five.
2: Oh, okay, always five.
4: Okay. I was going to be like seven. I was like, no, it's always five.
2: Who are the two imaginary people that you're playing with, Beth?
1: I mean, I don't know what's going on with Beth, but for me, it's just five.
3: Well, Beth is a therapist, so we can talk about this offline later.
1: We're going to dig into this.
2: Yeah. What was the like audition process like for this? Or is there one? Or is it just, we know this person is a great improviser, let's get them on?
1: Yeah, I don't think Beth or I either Beth or I auditioned. You didn't, did you?
2: Okay.
4: No, Blaine, I think I had talked to Blaine, like, maybe it was right after the pandemic. He had asked me to join, and I was in grad school at the time, and I was like, don't have the capacity, like, taking an improv break, all of that stuff. So then, and then a few years later, he kind of reapproached me. I was like, oh, I'm ready. Let's do it. So, yeah. But yeah, Sage, I didn't know. Yeah, I didn't know you didn't.
1: Yeah, well, they, so normally, we're a little, like, normal. We're not like other girls.
2: So
1: usually what happens is they'll do an invite where, and it's because the people that do the show are people, and so Blaine will be like, like the bar is like, you're already a fan. The bar is like, are you fun?
3: Are you
1: like,
3: good
1: are you
3: to
1: a,
3: work with?
1: Are you a, are you a good hang? Like,
2: okay, Amy Poehler.
1: He's like, he's asked me before, like, hey, what's the room? You know, like, are they chill backstage? Are they easy to work with, or you know, a nice person? That's where he kind of says he's not asking.
2: Yeah.
1: So it's like, you might be a fan, an asshole, and job. You know what I mean? Like, which I that's we've talked, one of the things that makes it such a fun show.
3: Yeah, we've talked about that a lot on the podcast about, like, of course, talent is so much of, you know, the percentage of what makes someone successful. But we've talked a lot about, I would much rather have maybe an actor who is kind of fresh and green, but is just like the most incredible person to work with and adds to the room, as you mentioned, and is like just ready to support the friends in the room. And I mean, that's a really big deal of like, you spend a lot of time with these people and you're putting a lot of trust into these people, and of course talent matters a lot, but being able to have fun and trust your partners is just so big. So that's awesome.
1: Absolutely.
3: Kitty friend.
4: Kitty alert. Well, and the, you know, I think there are only, is this right, Sigil? Is there maybe only like 15 of us or 20?
1: There's that are the Chicago people.
3: Okay.
4: Yes, that are in the Chicago cast. Yeah. So like the combos, you know, it isn't the same cast every week. We always kind of give our availability. So it is really important, like within that mix, that you're like, every week I can get along with this person, this person. I can play with this person. Okay, this combo works, this combo, you know. So it is personalities definitely matter.
3: And are there like casts where it's like a blue, a green, a red, or is it literally just a tumbling of all 15 of you?
1: Correct.
3: Okay,
1: It's based on availability. The only time that it casts and they're not Isaac, so he won't. He would never put five people because there is a tiny bit. The interrupted, not the prologue, but the very, very. So the person who does that is, and so it he wouldn't pull. Like at this point, everybody like that, and it doesn't matter. But when I first came on, I don't think.
3: Right.
2: Yeah.
3: Nice.
1: Because I was.
4: Yep.
3: Okay. So this leads me to the next question, which is why Dee kind of presented you guys as an interesting, you know, guest for the Shrews, is for many years, the Improvised Shakespeare Company did not have women improvisers. So can you talk us through that journey of how women were added to the show?
4: Sure. I mean, I think Sejal might have a different opinion. I mean, she might just have a different perspective on it. For me, who cares? I don't. I'm like, I know it was a while. I don't love this, like, and I've never loved this in improv, around the, like, women aren't allowed in this space, women aren't allowed. And I'm like, to me, I've always been like, just go make your own opportunities. So for me, it was never...
3: Just didn't bug you. Yeah.
4: Didn't bug me. I never looked at it as like, and I know it's different, but I'm like, there's plenty of all female groups. I think like there was probably a response to this. I'm not sure how long Improvised Jane Eyre's been around.
1: In Austin.
3: Improvised Jane Austen.
1: Write that down.
3: Write that down for sure.
4: You
3: especially with the new sexy Wuthering Heights coming out. That is going to explode. Improvised Wuthering Heights, Improvised Jane Eyre. Okay.
4: Well, another cast member, Sarah, who we had talked about doing improvised erotica since that.
1: I was just going to say smut.
4: So for me, it's never been like... I don't know. For me, it's never been an issue. I like always loved watching these guys play. I'm a big proponent of like, make your own opportunities, do your own thing. I don't know if improvised Jane Austen was a response to improvised Shakespeare being.
1: Either, because, and how
4: Yeah.
1: So I don't know that, or to be fair.
4: I think the, and Sejal, so I'll pass it on to you. You can.
1: You're passing it on to me. Great. I'm okay. And at the risk of sounding, I think that, and not to lump Beth and I together, but I came up a time when it was so, and that was so the
3: deal like, with that.
1: Well, not even if I think in terms, things like that. And it, Beth's right. If there is, there, it was like all male. Like, and so if there was something like that, that we'd be like, okay, fine. We're just like, she's absolutely right. Like, it was just kind of like, we'll make our own things. It's like, I think as an actor, it's second, just kind of be like, well, you're not going to get cast. Right. And some,
3: not
1: and,
3: everything is in my pocket. Yeah.
1: Not everything is in my pocket. Not everything is available. And it's not, and I understand, and I think I'll be honest, when I was first asked to, there was a, I mean, I can say this absolutely, and there was like, through you, I'm not gonna, right? Like, I was like, kind of mad about it in a way, which is hilarious because I never thought about it. I never gave a thought or never was mad about it. And do you want to do this? And I was like, hey, screw you. And then I was like, wait,
3: sounds fun.
1: I was like, and then I was like, all these dudes are my friends. I've known all these dudes forever.
3: They're good guys.
1: Forever. They're good guys. I've known the other guy who kind of runs the show is named Rick Walker. I've known 10,000 years. We went through Second Story together. One of my good, he reached out to me and I was like, you know what? The fact that they are now doing the right thing, I want. And Edie Shea is it's like, great, live era. I've always, and I want, I want, so point of pride for in a
4: 100%. And I think the cool part is, I think seeing young women improvisers come up after the shows and go, oh my gosh, like, you were incredible, or, and not for validation, but seeing like, you can do this. I mean, I think there's still, I was even at a theater last night and somebody said like, someone who's playing on an improv team says the theater is like very, not very woman heavy. And I was like, really? Like, this is still happening? Do you know what I mean?
1: So
4: I'm
1: like, it is.
4: But I love it when young women improvisers come up and go like, that was amazing. Or like, we have high school groups or college groups. So like, that representation piece, I'm like, absolutely. So that to me, that's what matters, is like, they see it and go, I can do it. So
3: totally.
1: Absolutely.
3: Yeah. And me asking that question is not to like throw improvised Shakespeare under the bus, because obviously they're doing great stuff. And at least, I personally think that obviously our male counterparts can be very supportive, and we need them too, you know? So like, it's the combination of both that I think makes a really great show. So I'm just glad that it, you know, ended up working out that way. And how many, what's like the like split now? You guys aren't the only two, right?
1: No.
3: Okay.
4: But the split's still low. Like, I mean,
1: the still low. Well, and part of it is like, the classic, I hate to agree on reasons women leave the workforce.
3: Unfortunately, we've got to tell it like it is. We've got to tell it like it is.
1: People had babies.
3: Yeah.
1: Like, truly, I feel like had babies. Three women had babies, helped take care of her. I know a couple women only play every now and then because of work and stuff like that. And a lot of it had childcare stuff, you know? And like, a good friend of mine had a baby. Like, I just, you know, and like Beth said, like, bachelor's in grad school, mm-hmm. you know, and didn't have the bandwidth. It's like, once I the program that I'm in, I'm hopeful to play, but right. there might be there where I'm like right, right now, or I have, you know, I have to, you know, vet tech, you know what I mean? Like mm-hmm. there's going to be time, and that's fair. Some mm-hmm. people do mm-hmm. come and go, but
3: yeah, because, regardless of gender,
1: but it because there weren't as many women.
4: Yes. Mm-hmm.
1: Yeah.
3: That you feel it more.
4: Think, yeah. You do. And I think experience wise too, you do look at like, I think there are, well, now I'm just kind of disputing what I just said about like someone at the theater last night being like, there's not a lot of women, but I do think there are more women coming up now, either in classes or whatever that looks like. But like the generation, since it is older improvisers in the group with us, and we have the numbers, so we haven't had auditions in a while. So it's like, mm-hmm. I think it is also just a numbers thing too. There's yeah. just not... a lot of women from our generation that are, or they've moved to LA, or they've moved to New
1: York. Like,
4: there's so many people who have moved to bigger
3: other markets,
4: like, other markets, other things. So, yeah, it's a numbers game as
1: that
4: well.
1: Was a good point. I didn't think about that because everybody
4: forever. Good. Yeah,
1: and so yeah.
4: Yep.
3: Totally right.
2: Well, I was going to ask. So, when you're on stage, is it anybody can play any gender? Are you? Yeah.
1: There's no mm-hmm. more. Like, yeah, there's no whatever. Restrictions yeah. Yeah. on it.
4: I probably get, play the king. Do you know what I mean? Like, I probably get called, like, play more male characters.
2: Yeah.
4: Which I love, which has always Beth been likes to play, play creepy dudes. I like to play perverts. Those are my, I love a pervert who's peeking through the window.
1: That's not gender awful. Specific. Any gender can be a pervert.
2: Yeah.
3: I mean, it is true though. I mean, obviously because just the numbers of female characters are lower, mm-hmm. I've played a lot of male characters or just played male characters as women. You know what I mean?
1: Yeah, like for sure.
3: Like I've played Camillo just as a woman, you know, like that happens a lot. Like Becky played Horatio, you know, mm-hmm. not Horatio.
1: Like,
3: yes,
1: I'm
3: Horatio.
1: A yeah, yeah. woman playing a man.
3: Yeah.
1: Like that happens.
3: So many layers here. Yeah. So many layers here. Well, if you think about it, let's just like think about this. So women didn't play originally in Shakespeare's plays. So men were playing women who would disguise themselves as men. So we are women playing women playing men. It's just like so many layers.
1: Yeah, a lot of
3: layers
1: all the way down.
3: Yeah, just a lot going on, which is so fun.
2: Yeah.
3: Okay, so how can you guys tell us a bit about? So, have you done a lot of traditional Shakespeare? And if so, how does that feel different from improv Shakespeare?
1: I haven't. Both of you?
3: No. Okay.
4: Oh. No. Great. No. The only traditional Shakespeare I've ever done was in college. I had to work in the costume department, or I didn't have to, but it was like part of credit for college. And of course, you know, they do these like new versions of Shakespeare where they try to like modernize everything. So they did Taming of the Shrew, where they kind of modernized it. And so like myself and the other costume folks were like on stage dressing people during that. So that was it. I didn't speak. I didn't like, we just did like a fun, like dressing thing. And then we were done.
2: That's great.
4: The show. But no, I've never, maybe I did a monologue. My guess is I did like a monologue for an audition or something at some point, but never have been.
1: Yeah. No, yeah. All the shakes I have done is because when it's really funny when I went to a lot of my kids were like, no one's ever going to finish Shakespeare. I was not, I did not fit. Well, to be fair, I went to college in the 90s and in the 90s I had all white male and the predominant base on dead white men.
2: Yeah.
1: Like Stanislavski and Meisner. And so it was like, that was kind of the vibe or like, able to like a
3: right
1: then what do we do
3: presented
1: because they
3: older.
1: Were not going to do gender bent casting that was thing at all and so they'd kind of be like we don't really. So that was what I that's mostly what I heard for classes and I would audition you know I've auditioned for Chicago Shakes and I just it's not thing that I have ever done. I don't know, there was a time when I was I've done this I remember not Beth
4: cannot be
1: that would be weird my therapist at the time was like why do you hear her and I was like
3: you know, you want to prove to someone.
1: Yeah. It was like, but then I was like, who am I proving this? Like, my are dead. My shit. Like
3: just yourself, I guess.
1: Yeah. The inner thing of like, be proud of me. I can do something hard.
3: Right.
1: you're already doing really hard.
4: For sure. Yeah. I feel like that was pretty recent, Sejal, that we even had talked about
1: it
4: that.
1: It was.
4: Too. Did it feel... It was. Here comes the therapist. Did it feel freeing to let it go?
1: You know, I don't know if I fully let it go.
4: Yeah.
1: Because I have this, maybe it's because I was, my dad was from India. So I made this like Indian parental thing of like, you got to be a doctor, whatever. And like, I never did any of those things because originally I was going to be a veterinarian.
2: Hey, full circle.
3: Full circle.
1: Because like, you know, you want that DR in front of your name. And I think that I always like, oh, well, if I'm going to be an actor, I got to do like the
3: hardest.
1: Actory thing possible that's hard that people respect, and that's Shakespeare, and you know, and that just I mean, it's is happening, but not in the way that,
3: yeah, for sure. No, Shakespeare has sort of like a level of clout or scariness, that like people, get very kind of like weird about, but that's really interesting. So I'm curious, how do you guys like learn about your Shakespeare stuff? So like, do you guys have kind of like a Shakespeare class that you take, or like think like rules you follow, like some research that has been compiled, or do y'all just like go for the vibes? Like, how does it work?
4: For me, it's more vibes. I mean, of course I know sort of the general like themes, you know what I mean?
3: So if something the types of characters we deal with. Yeah.
4: Mm-hmm. Yeah. It's like something is going on in the show. I'm like, oh, okay. I know how to kind of follow that. And like, I will say, I don't know. I feel like our shows, there's usually always going to be someone dies. There's going to be some murder. There's going to be a love interest. Mm-hmm. You know, those like general themes are always.
3: There's going to be a marriage of some sort. Totally. Yeah.
4: So. Mm-hmm. Those are always going to kind of exist. I mean, I feel like they did. And I mean, Blaine still does stuff now. Like, we've gone to see like Shakespeare plays. But like in the beginning with the core, they worked hardcore. I mean, they took classes.
1: Yeah, they did.
4: Studied the language. In fact, I was dating one of the guys at the time, really? Cast now, but yeah. And I remember him coming home with like, I mean, a packet of work. And I mean, really? I think, oh my God, yes.
1: I didn't know about that.
4: Oh, Sejal, it was hardcore. And I was like, dude. I was like, do you do that? I was like, this is a lot. I was like,
2: you got homework?
4: I was like, no way. Like, this seems insane. Like, so Blaine, Blaine really put them through their paces, but I think in the best way possible.
1: Because I mean, it shows. Yeah.
4: It absolutely shows. So. Mm-hmm. So every once in a while, Blaine still does like, hey, let's get together with this professor or he's going to talk about this play or this, you know.
1: He'll send out, like he sends out a packet with it's like, it's vocabulary.
3: I love a packet. I love a packet.
1: I mean, but I learned a lot of shit in college, like I took classes and stuff and I do remember and I love, I have a works and I try to watch, and so I do feel like that incredibly pull that in terms of like, I mean, I find it's too like thing, obviously, and I've always, and I think there is that part of me that, I still believe that it is, you know, and I think that's part of it. And also like, I don't know, like I, you know, I watch the movies. I feel like I do try to keep time. I'm not a blur for reference or whatever. Like if someone that was very inspired by the and someone had the show was like, I don't want to say
3: vaguely the Tempest.
1: I don't want to say a take on the Tempest, but it was like very heavily like inspired by it. It's like we were on an island and there had been a storm. There was an old guy and his daughter and like some monster.
3: That's
1: and
3: the like Tempest. That. There so, it is. Yeah, so that's it was all
1: just,
3: you
1: like,
3: need
1: in a nutshell, essentially. Yeah. And I just remember being so did that like play within that, and then like some of the audience, and it's like no one's saying lines from the Tempest. Prospero, no one, you know what I mean? Like, but at the same time, we all kind of like know, like, oh, fun. Mm-hmm. You know what I mean? Like, we can make fun of them.
3: Yeah.
1: So it's like, we can make fun of, like, you know,
3: the plot holes.
1: The old guy wanting his daughter to get married. You know, it's like, we can make fun of that stuff too. It's so fun to be satirized. I love that we have that available.
4: And they appreciate it. Do you know what I mean? The ones that do know are like, and I also think that kind of keeps them. I mean, like, we have so many repeat people that come to see the show. So I think that also kind of keeps them coming back because it's like, it is truly different. I mean, every time.
3: Right, every time.
4: I'm might have some of the plot point, and something might just go buck wild. I think those are some of our favorite shows too that are like,
1: yeah,
4: ooh, we really did like
3: something go crazy
4: different here. Yeah. So that can be really.
1: And I love that the idea. It is, and what I have learned about Shakespeare reminisce me of how plays to be. Mm-hmm. You know what I mean? It's like nobody really got a full script, you know? And so it's like you get these plot points or whatever, and you improvise some based of it, on the plot. And that's what we're doing. So fun. And also a lot of them, you know, because you got to keep the people that paid a penny happy as well as the queen, you know, whatever. Yes. But it's like, so I think that like it's such a, and I don't say that to sound like highfalutin thing. It's like, I really do feel like they were dirty puns and double entendre, you know what I mean? And jokes. And like, they did all the stuff that we're doing. It's just, they were doing it based on a more narrative than we do. Mm-hmm. We're making sure the narrative.
4: It's why I play so many perverts.
1: I love it. There were so many perverts in Shakespeare.
3: That is so silly that that's like your specific type. That's so silly.
2: I have a question more related to the improv side of it, which is, are like edits and swipes and cutting scenes, does that work the same as like a no, okay, it's different.
1: I don't want to speak on it.
4: Yeah, we don't edit in the normal like improvisational way, which like there are no tag outs, there are no sweeps, there are no we do, the only structure is like the structure of like we do before the, you know, the second, the intermission, we make sure we do, so it's three scenes and then the last scene is always going to be with all of us before intermission.
3: Some structure,
4: a little bit of structure, and then when we come back, then it's, you know, a free for all. We can kind of whatever. But the way the scenes end are, I mean, we kind of know internally now how they end. They end with a big, like, I don't know,
1: declaration.
4: Yeah, exactly. Yeah. So the people in the scene are responsible for kind of editing out. But so there's no like classic, tag outs or swipes.
1: We do try to end.
4: Yes.
1: Or anytime anytime you have, do try to do that with a run.
3: Lovely.
1: An improviser.
3: So fun.
4: Oh, yeah. That's why we do that warm up. I'm just getting it.
2: Do you do a rhyming couplet warm up?
1: So that's another thing we didn't mention. Warm up, the warm ups are like kind of intense.
3: Significant.
1: They're significant. And I think a lot of times together who are better. We're like, screw it, on stage. And I think Blaine has the theatrical nature. We're actors. We warm up, do stuff before the show to like get in the right headspace, to have ensemble, to get in the heads and that kind of. And I appreciate that because we do that and it shows. Mm-hmm. And I think that's all, is that we are very, even though we are screwing around and
3: doing
1: fun
3: sillies.
1: We take it. The other thing that prologue, and there's so the prologue at the, and it's improvised, and it doesn't set up the show, it forecasts what's going to happen purely the audience, and
3: Interesting.
1: The epilogue, and then the epilogue does wrap up. So usually during the epilogue, whoever to try, and it's all rhyming time again, and they always try to wrap up the

0: be the
1: 100%,
0: in my opinion.
1: I would be fine never doing the prologue in my 60s.
0: I think a lot of people feel that way. It is so hard, and it's the first thing the audience after the intro of like, hey, how are you? Who we are. Mm-hmm. It is the first improvised thing, all rhyming. Whoa. It is based on the title. It is, and there are people in the show that are credible at it. So if you're playing with people, it's nice stuff.
1: Right. Yeah. Yeah. Let them do it. Yeah.
0: Blaine would disagree. Blaine's like, everybody should do it, which is great. That's a great attitude for a director to have. But if I'm in the show with someone like Kevin Serretta or Mike Jermyn or someone, I'm like,
1: go.
0: Please. Set this up for success.
1: Yeah. Set this up.
0: I don't know what I'm going to say that I might, you know what I mean? Like, there's no universe that I'm going to do a better job than you. You know what I mean? Unless it's a topic that I know everything about and they know nothing.
1: That's in my like 50-year-old brain, I was like, maybe if I was like 28 or 29, I'd be like, here we go. Yeah, I can do that. But now I'm like,
2: no,
1: it's like hard enough.
2: I'm good.
1: I'm good. Like two characters in the show. I can't imagine. Like,
0: and so whenever you do the prologue, too, usually, and this is not a hard and fast rule, usually whoever does it tries to end on the title.
3: Mm. Oh, with the prologue as well.
0: Right. Yeah. And so you have to rhyme. So you have to set that rhyme up, right?
2: So much.
0: And so I have said the wrong title. I have just said, enjoy this play. You know what I mean? And so it's like, and I've gotten better at it, and I will prologue. And there are times I took a break in January. I just had that month and started the show. And when I came back, my friend, I was like, yeah, prologue. Yeah.
2: Yeah.
0: And I did. And it was great. And it felt great. And now I'm like, nervous. Yeah. It's so weird. It, like, you just get in your head about it.
2: Yeah.
3: But, fascinating. So how, if you don't mind my asking, do you ever get off stage? So at the end of a show, do you just go back through the show and you're like, oh, I could have done this, I could have done that? Or are you at the point where you're like, I did the show. The show happened. It was fine. It was great. I'm proud of it. I'm not going to dwell on anything, and I'll just focus on the next show.
0: I'm more the second. Okay. I don't know about how you are.
1: 100%. I don't think about it at all. It is more, that is me of getting off stage of like, I didn't have it tonight, or I didn't feel like connected tonight, you know, but it's never, I don't like to go back and go like, oh, I could, or I should have, maybe every once in a while, you know. But I will say one more thing, just going back to the epilogue piece. I think it is also funny at the end of a show when you can see the terror of the title. Oh, boy. It is so fun when you just and you've got like everybody's trying to wrap up the show.
2: And no just one knows.
0: Like, I'm just like, please, like, there's a word missing. I hope I would get on the stage so I don't have to do it.
1: Oh, there's a missing in the title. Like, people are just like, what the was it that? Like, the terror sometimes in people's eyes. You're just like,
0: it's
1: we
0: so
1: don't know.
0: Funny.
1: It's gone.
0: Yeah. I can't remember it. I don't know what it is. There has been times, too, where I've like said it to get them to.
2: Oh, like, for sure. I was going to say, you should ask the people.
1: Oh, God. Yes.
3: Do they remember?
2: I was gonna say, I'm sure they probably do, but they don't have so characters in their head. But
0: exactly. Part of it, though, to speak on what Beth's saying is like, we've all been, there's not this show, but like, we've all been improvising for so long, so many shows that it's like so ephemeral, and like, it's one of the things where I was like, no way, I'm never gonna do that again. Like, I can't, like, there's no fixing, you know what I mean? Like, it's like, I just have to remember, like, learn to remember better or like whatever, but it's never like,
2: it's out there.
0: I mean, I don't think either of us ourselves up more about an improv show not going exactly how we wanted to. Like, that's just the nature of the art form.
2: Yeah.
0: And so I think it's just like, nah, next, better luck next time.
2: It happens.
0: We'll get them next time. Yeah. But we usually get them, so.
2: Good. Yeah. Well, we're running short on time, so I have one last question for each of you. We've talked a bit about the structure and all that and all that good stuff, but I would love to know if there is a like favorite silly moment or like absolute just like crazy thing that went wrong for each of you while doing an improv Shakes performance.
1: I will say there are so many of the like tears will like stream down my face. Like, we have had a bunch of those where something will just all of a sudden hit you so ridiculously and like I mean, I have like pictures of me on stage, like face beet red, just like
2: yes. Yeah.
1: Because like, so I don't even know if it's a specific moment. I love it when stuff happens. I love it when something buck wild happens that yeah. you're like a character gets killed.

0: maybe like 4 minutes in, who was like a main character.
1: The audience just screams.
0: Like, the audience just
1: screams.
0: Or like somebody does something so off the cut that you're like, oh,
2: right.
0: Okay, this was also a really fun move. And now we're going to have to build everything else around what yes. just happened here. But like when something goes really buck wild really fast, I'm like, those are some of the most fun moments.
1: And there are people that have like start to have bits with. So like there's a guy named Piz with us. His favorite thing is to make him child, make it somehow I've killed him. Because
2: every time
1: I did it one time in a show and the audience on me so hard. And they were so upset with my care with me.
0: Yeah.
1: And Gwen found it, it was like the funniest thing ever to him. And so now he like, I'll be like stabbing an adult character and he'll like jump in them and be like, I'm an orphan.
2: Oh no. You're like, great.
1: So we just purpose bits with each other sometimes like that.
2: They come back. Yeah, that's fun.
1: I am such a in this show. Same. I break every show. I know it's like I've heard improv and start to be like, well, you think you're that funny that you're laughing, but it's like, no, I just think around me so funny.
2: Yeah.
1: Stop laughing. And it's like,
2: You're just like, excited
1: I am having
2: to be there.
1: So much fun right now. Mm-hmm. And these people are so funny with them. And it's like, it's the best.
0: It's the other comment the audience makes too after the show. And it's legit. I mean, like, they're like, you guys are having so much fun up there. I'm like, yeah. Like,
1: Blaine
0: started the show. He's probably one of the worst offenders.
1: Oh, my God. Yes.
0: Blaine laughs all the breaks all the time. So like you're constantly like cracking, like it's just, it's impossible not to. Like, so I've had, like I said, so many times where I've cried on stage. I also just like, this show is physically exhausting. I say, I always know when I wake up in the morning and I'm like, why are my thighs hurting? I'm like, oh, because I was like squatting on the wall for 10 minutes last night in the show. Cause we do so much physical. I crawled through the window and now my wrists are all like,
1: the windows so many times. I'm like, I shouldn't be
0: so many.
1: Like, I'm going to pull a grind muscle. Like, but I'm like, I don't care. I'm having a good time and the audience is laughing, you know? And it's like, I'm such a hedonist that I'm like, if I'm not having fun, I don't really. Which is such a childish thing to say, but that's the whole point.
2: I mean, it's like in this particular show especially, the whole point is to have fun.
1: Absolutely. And so I'm having a blast, so that's what I'm doing.
2: The show does not need to cure the world's problems. Like, it's just for giggles. Like, it's just for escapism and joy.
1: That is part. I mean, not to say, but I think that is problem.
2: Of course.
1: Like, people get to come and forget about all the that's happening right now. Mm-hmm. Or they get to examine it in a way that's feel like this. Mm-hmm. And so it's like, I do feel like it, you know?
2: Oh, for sure.
1: I could talk about art theater.
2: For sure. Well, guys, thank you so much for coming. Do you have any last things you want to impart on the Shrew Crew about improvised Shakespeare?
0: Thank you for having us.
3: Thank you for being here.
2: See More Life Theater. Really want to come see the show. I've only been to Chicago once or twice, but I have not seen improvised Shakespeare Company, so now it's high on my list.
3: So I will be in Chicago in the summer, so I will definitely be reaching out.
1: Oh my God.
3: I would love to meet you in person and see a show.
1: We always have comps, so
0: please reach out.
2: Becky, I didn't know you were going to Chicago.
3: Well, it's I got invited to a wedding in the past couple weeks, so
2: lovely.
3: Good. So how can the Shrew find you if you want to be found, and or how can they find Improvised Shakespeare Company on social media, etc.?
1: I'll do the answer. If I am not on, but
3: good for you.
2: Bless you. Look at you go.
0: Sure, you can find me on the gram.
1: Not to grab you out.
0: Melusk, MELEWSK. That's my handle on the gram.
2: Melusk.
1: Also, Improvised Shakespeare is obviously gram.
2: Awesome.
1: That jazz.
2: Yeah. Do you guys have like actor websites?
1: I do not.
2: Okay, I don't either. So,
0: if you need a
2: Becky
0: therapist,
2: has an amazing
0: in
2: one.
0: Yeah.
1: Oh yeah, Beth is incredible. This.
0: If you need a therapist in Illinois, you can look me up.
3: Well, I was gonna say, do you do Zoom calls or personally?
0: I do, but you have to look. You have to be in Illinois.
3: Okay.
0: So.
3: Okay.
0: Yeah.
3: Okay. Great. You have to quote unquote be in Illinois. No, I'm just kidding. Not trying to disbar you or that's a lawyer. I don't know. You know what I'm saying.
2: Lovely. Awesome. Well, thank you so much, guys, for joining us. It was really quite lovely to. This is super new for me, and that was a really fun fun conversation, because obviously we talked to so many amazing ladies in theater, and we've talked to improvisers, and obviously we've talked a lot to Shakespeare people, but we've never talked about this. So that was
1: you
2: such
1: need
2: a
1: to get us all
2: lovely
1: together.
2: I know.
3: Yeah. Come on out to Flagstaff.
2: We've got
3: mm-hmm. Flag Shakes, and then we've also got a really great improv scene as well.
2: Mm-hmm. Yes.
3: And there's also in Tucson, so this is like 4 hours south of Flagstaff, but they do what do they call it? Like a comedy arts festival every November.
1: Cool.
3: But it's improv. It's specifically improv.
1: Cool. Yeah. I have a friend, maybe I'll look that up.
3: Yeah.
2: And Becky, forgive me if I'm wrong, but you've taken like a improvised Shakespeare class, right?
3: Yes. So it's different than what improvised Shakespeare
2: does.
3: Yeah. And this was specific to it culminated in us doing like a sonnet. But it was like, okay, here are kind of like the six different like types of characters in Shakespeare. Mm-hmm. So you've got the nobleman, the merchants, mm-hmm. the working class, blah, blah, blah. And then it was like, what's the physicality of each? And here are kind of like the common themes of Shakespeare, love, nature, etc. And then mm-hmm. it culminated in monologue, which was
1: That's so cool.
3: Terrifying.
2: Yeah.
3: Yeah. Awesome. But also so cool. Oh, yeah. And then we also had like an exercise where we like threw around insults like to each other.
2: Shakespeare insults.
1: Insults. That's so
2: fun. I'm sure you guys do a lot of Shakespeare insults.
1: A lot of people biting their thumbs.
2: Yeah, for sure.
3: Yeah.
2: Lovely.
3: That's awesome. It'd be cool to see you here. Cool to see you in Chicago. Yeah.
2: Sure. Thank you. And thank you again, Dee.
1: Thank you, Dee.
2: Thank you, Dee.
3: 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I'm Becky.
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1: This is Jude Costello, volunteer reader for Sun Sounds of Arizona with the Poetry Nook. These first selections are from a book entitled The Smallest Muscle in the Human Body by Alberto Rios. A Physics of Sudden Light. This is just about light, how suddenly one comes upon it sometimes and is surprised. In light, something is lifted. That is the property of life, and in it one weighs less, a broad and wide leap of light. Encountered suddenly for a moment, you are not where you were, but you have not moved. It's the moment that startles you up out of dream, but the other way around. It's the moment, instead, that startles you into dream, makes you close your eyes, that kind of light, the moment for which, in our language, we have only the word surprise, maybe a few others, but not enough. The moment is regular, as with all the things regular, at the closing of the 20th century. A knowledge that electricity exists somewhere inside the walls, that tonight the moon in some fashion will come out, that cold water is good to drink, the way taste slows a thing on its way into the body. Light widened and slowed, so much of it. It cannot be swallowed in the mouth of the eye, into the throat of the pupil. There is so much of it, but we let it in anyway, something in us knowing the appropriate mechanism, the moment's lever, light, the slow moment of everything fast, like hills whose slowest waves, light, that slowest fire, all confusion, confusion here. One more part of clarity in this light. You are not where you were, but you have not moved. Day of the Refugios. In Mexico and Latin America, it is common to celebrate one's saint day instead of one's birthday. This is an act of community. I was born in Nogales, Arizona, on the border between Mexico and the United States. The places in between places. They are like little countries themselves with their own holidays, taken a little from everywhere. My 4th of July is from childhood. Childhood itself a kind of country, too. It's a place that's far from me now, a place I'd like to visit again. The 4th of July takes me there. In that childhood place and border place, the 4th of July, like everything else, is meant more than just one thing. In the United States, the 4th of July, it was the United States. In Mexico, it was the Día de los Refugios, the saint's day of people named Refugio. I come from a family of people with names, real names, not afraid names, with colors like the fireworks, Refugio, Margarito, Matilde, Alvaro, Consuelo, Humberto, Olga, Selena, Gilberto, names that take a moment to say, names you have to practice. These were the names of saints, serious ones. And it was right to take a moment with them. I guess that's what my family thought. The connection to saints was strong. My grandmother's name, here it comes, her name was Refugio, and my great-grandmother's name was Refugio. And my mother-in-law's name, now, it's another Refugio. Refugios everywhere. Refugios and shrimp cocktails and sodas. 4th of July was a birthday party for the women in my family, going way back. A party for everything Mexico, where they came from, for the other words and the green-tinted glasses my grandmother wore. These women were me, what I was before me, so that birthday fireworks in the evening, all for them, this seemed right. In that way, the fireworks were for me, too. Still, we were in the United States now, and the 4th of July, well, it was the 4th of July. But just what that meant in this border place and time, it was a matter of opinion in my family. The Birdman of Nogales. The Birdman wasn't a bird so much. He was a beaver, too, with some horse and a flock of crows where the pupils of his eyes should have been. He was a trapper in those years, a prospector if he found a good rock. Sometimes he was a sheep, just grazing, just out there, an off-white part of a regular landscape, except up close. He had gathered to himself through the years something of everything he knew, a little bit of what he touched, his eyes in their sudden blink catching, if just a molecule, a moment from the glint of a sharp piece of quartz. He was some parts animal, some parts shiny, and some parts so thin they had no echo or shadow or taste. He was dressed by his parts. They took hold of him, so a little of him snarled when he walked. The shiny parts lit his way. The human told him to eat. He came down from the low mountains around town, fall of every year. That was when he wavered, when nature itself wavered in its leaves, in the air, in the brown. He came to town for coffee, for sugar, and to think. He had a ponytail. This was not a ponytail from a flashy decade. This was not a ponytail for show or for fashion. It was more. The size and color of a forearm, tattooed, with a mouth and two ears in the right light, it was a personal ponytail, something that lasted. He had left it alone, uncombed, ragged, pulled together, but only a little, only as much as he could after years. It matted itself and made grease. It had a low-order shine and a solid look. The hairs more etched on than actually there. From behind, the Birdman was another thing, a beaver at the top. A split river at the blue jeans of his legs. He drank his coffee slowly, and he stayed always about a month. You could count on him. This much of him was a season, too. He didn't talk much, but he smiled. After a while, after 2 weeks or three, it was a painful smile, a little too much to the left. Then somewhere in October, every time some animal just came out of him, it reached down with something like hands. It pulled his pants a little higher, hard enough so we could see it, hard enough so that he had to get up. He'd finish his coffee to the last, but he felt it too. He'd get up. Then he would walk out, a little like a horse, until we couldn't see him. Maybe he waved. Maybe it was one of his large ears twitching. He'd walk a line toward the hills and go into them. Into them, not over them. The weekly morning meeting of the town's civic band. 100 trombone players in a single file line without any other instruments. Things began here by someone starting a civic band, then choosing the trombone as his instrument. Not wanting to be outdone or cheated, the second one in line also chose a trombone, and on things went, because there was no leader. Nobody could say this wouldn't work, and so there came to be 100 of them, just like that, all trombones. They'd start out with everyone sitting down in a room, but this didn't work. Like the instrument, they began to slide out the door, And as one went, so did the others, until they were in the street like a swarm of bees, sometimes like cattle with their low sounds, but everybody in a single line, because that is how they came out the door. And so it was what they knew. 100 trombone players in a single file line the whole morning. This is the trombone club, wandering through public buildings, private backyards, a snaking line, grizzled, untutored, and sinewy. All of them playing the same song, not the same way, but wanting the song right. They hold to a middle, but charm around it like the ribs of a snake. They are before the song and after, above the song, they echo and mute and slide it. 100 trombone players in a single file line, playing something, it's dangerous. The 100,000 things a single song is, released at once to an air that is full. These next are from a book entitled Wearing My Mother's Heart by Sophia Thakur. Grandma's Forbidden Love. And if all our love can ever be is the moment, eternity sink into a second, pull our pulses into one. Kiss me until the war of our histories wraps a white flag around our tongues, and the rules of tradition surrender to the rules of love. All we need is... I had someone to face life with, and that felt like all I'd ever need to survive the hands of this world. Half a heart, half a life. How is it possible that you have flooded into my life like this? Before you, the todays and tomorrows lacked nothing. The present was pleased, satisfied, whole, I thought. Yet now I miss, as if I was just delivered a heart, as if half of my brain has opened from the first time and I am powerless but to think of how much sweeter every tomorrow stands to be now that I know you and know this love. Even an island needs two. For 9 months, I filled my body with love, stretched past my bones, and became a home. I planted a heartbeat into the soil, rained poems and prayers, absorbed leaves into my bloodstream, created a forest for you to come from. But you made a country of me, pushed entire seas between the planes of my skin. You taught my body to hold you, stuffed my ears with your fingers and wrote a billion songs to your rhythm, wrapped me in your tablature, and we heard the world sing of how you wait to meet us one day. You put a new song to my ears. I learned to listen, to be still, and I heard love breathe. I untied my skin into the air and felt your trust in every passing centimeter. I carried the earth on my hips, shared skin with destiny, saw the world for what it could be, because if sex could be this, then you are already our miracle. We held head and hands and spoke with God about you, asked him for your father's eyes for 300 nights, and while mine closed, he watched over you, making room for you to become. Cracked my life into two, one for me and one for love. Look at how love can double us, how it reteaches us trust and time, how 9 months can remind us that union is the essence of life. May we never forget the traditions that hold in hope of carrying us through whatever the foreign world may put us through. Dance, the safe return to yourself. When we landed, gold in our mouths, Our tails were cut off with our mother tongue, but our feet were quick to refind our pulse. So feel closely how your body responds to the sounds of similar souls, and follow your rhythm back home. I can no longer know home, let me know heaven. We landed, and our goals, once prophecies, shrunk into only dreams. God had never been more needed, and so he arrived as a lifeline that we thread through the darkness to sew our own skyline to pray to. If I can no longer know home, let me know heaven. It was a different time. We had an understanding that some things must be done in the absence of desire. In a culture of scales that tip to tradition, my sisters and I grate our fingertips away in the kitchen, callous to our kaleidoscope dreams, blink into the eyes of society, stand behind the mirror, and hold our hips. We read them in Braille. You are function before you are female. Wooden jewelry. Grandmother's story is wildly unsettling, not because of what I know and has weaved her strength into our souls, but because of what isn't discussed over dinners but still eats at the bliss in her eyes. What happened to you that you should be so brave, that you surrendered to such faith as if it's all you had that couldn't be taken? God was more than your parents' lesson to you as a little girl. The altar was the only place you trusted to look while your back was turned to the world. What made you command the spirit of your children into the Lord's hands before your own? Who abused their power? Who tried to steal your gold? Wearing our mothers. My grandma's smile was a pebble landing into the satin sheet of a lake, opening the sun into 10 million little waves, reflecting back onto any face lucky enough to experience her light, her rays. Never, ever in vain, in our veins. Silent woman, silent world. Till you build a country on your hips to multiply what lives and give your body into the unknown for a whole life to break in and turn your skeleton to a gallery, a museum of creation, till you have worn grace like the ocean wears a wave and clawed strength from the scared to embolden their bravery. Till you have observed the world and trained your mouth in such a way to pack whole universes into the few things you're permitted to say, till you have stood in the storm and pulled from it a Nile, spun water from a desert, and turned bricks to a home, you cannot question the power that a woman, a mother, holds. We taught all of humanity how skin could come alive in the womb. Through touch in the bedroom, we rise up a people who carry our breath on their lips, a woman who has always been what it means to live. Grandmother of the land, remember me fondly for how I felt wrapped around the palms of your adolescence. For the pulse in my fingertips that learned your rhythm, your language, just to teach it back to your children, who would come back as their reflection after some years and treat us as fools. Remember me kindly for how I gave up my tongue for you and hoaxed my blood to forget, to make space, to learn your ways and brand your culture into my neck. Remember me graciously for how I would lower my head as you walk down the aisle to marry your power. Us, throwing our rice for your feet. Us, throwing salt behind our heads. Remember me wise. Remember me mute. But mostly, remember me a mother to this country and his Utes. because my seed will not forget what you did to their roots. Hall Party. Hackney in the early 2000s, Gambian, Benichin, filling the wind, Musor and chins to the sky, open toes for the wind, Davido and Bang, Yusu, Dunur, and Two-Face, we joined our old choir in this new place, parking at the hall party, three kisses while holding pots, food warmers holding our mothers, our bodies never forgot the cloth that wraps home to home and home to heart. Hide it all, keep it ours. Icarus servicing Britain. Britain, eagle of the West, wings woven by women who crushed garlic into ghee and gave the streets curry and biryani and kebab. Britain, eagle of the West, claws sharpened by men, migrants who hoped the bricks they laid could build a home for them too. Britain, eagle of the West, feathers of foreigners ignorant to what makes you fly. These last selections are from a book of poems entitled The Unfolding by Rosemary Wattola Traumer. Self-portrait as tuning fork. I am what continues, per Joy Sharp. There is, perhaps you've felt it, a moment when the day falls away and your name falls away and everything you thought you knew falls away, and for a moment you know yourself only as whatever it is that continues, your whole body abuzz with the eternity of it as you quiver as if struck by the great hand of what is true, becoming pure tone, a vibration, a wave, a human-shaped resonator tuned to the frequency of life itself. And though later you might try to dissect what happened in that moment, you're too abloom to wonder how or why. You simply are this ecstatic unfolding, knowing the self as I am, so alive and so infinite, you tremble like a song. Why I stayed up late walking. At night I walk, because it is easier then to not be my story, easier to be more flesh and less brain, easier to be the one who is gathered into the field of darkness by night's great hands and planted there, because sometimes rain and sometimes wind and sometimes stars and always the world so much larger than I, so much vaster than a small room with a narrow doorway and a tail relentlessly sad. I walk not so much from, but not so much to, more that I walk through, my ribs and lungs becoming ladder rungs that form a path between earth and sky, and I am more breath than blame, more step than shame, more now than why. Some nights missing you is like the letter that doesn't come, the one I would carefully slit open and slowly unfold, then hold against my chest for a moment before letting my eyes take in the first line, the second, the rest, the last. The letter that would explain everything in language so plain, it would make my hands shake with the truth of it. The one that would arrive with a return address so I would know where to respond if I dared. The handwriting even, familiar, easily read, with no pages missing, no passages indecipherable. The letter that never once has arrived, a letter I know only by its absence. And the emptiness itself becomes faithful, and the mystery becomes the only signature I trust. Talking with my daughter about grief. We lie in the dark and speak about anything but what I ache to speak about, Some part of me longs to find the words like searchlights that will help us find what we don't yet know we are looking for, or a black light that might help us see what is valuable right here, but invisible to our ordinary eyes. I try to infuse my words with candlelight, but somehow even this feels too brash, too aggressive, and so we lie in the dark, and I let the moon do all the talking. Oh, waning crescent, you know when to shine, when to simply be held by the dark. You belong. The way grass belongs to the meadow, how, without it, the meadow would not be meadow. This is the way you belong in my heart. Not that I've made a space for you here, more that you've helped make my heart what it is, and without you, my heart is not my heart. I cradle you here as in a nest of wheat, soft home, humble home, ever rewoven to fit the changing shape of you. It's not true our hearts are our own. They're symbiotic as meadows in spring. The heart exists for who grows in it. Who am I? Who am I? You, my sun, my grass, my wind. Toward peace. Perhaps some part of me still believes peace is a destination, a place we arrive, ideally, together. I notice how shiny it is, this belief, like a flower made of crystal, beautiful but lifeless, devoid of the dust and scuff that come from living a real day. Meanwhile, there is this invitation to grow into peace the way real flowers grow, from dirt into air, with blight and drought, beetles and hail. Meanwhile, this invitation to live in the tangle of fear and failure, to be humbled by my own inner wars and wonder how to find a living peace right here, the peace that arrives when we take just one step through the mess toward compassion and notice as our foot rises, our heart also rises, and in that lifted moment, still scraping along in the dirt, there is a peace so real, we become light, become the momentum that is the change. This is Jude Costello, volunteer reader for Sun Sounds of Arizona. 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

0: Hello and welcome to another episode of Under Western Stars, the cowboy show that comes to you from the old ranch at Doney Park, north of Flagstaff. My guest today is Sid Hausman, a musician, a songwriter, an artist. Sid lives in Tesuque, New Mexico, over by Santa Fe, and he's coming to me via the modern miracle of Zoom this morning. Hello, Sid.
1: Hello, Tony.
0: So good to have you join me this morning.
1: It's good to be here.
0: So, Sid, I've got some of your recordings lined up here to listen to. I thought we might start off with Geronimo's Land, which I was familiar with years before I ever met you, from having visited Phil Gall at the Mud Shark Studios where it was recorded, and Phil pointed out what a fine fellow you were, and then years later I got to meet you. Geronimo's Land, you want to briefly tell me how you wrote it?
1: Well, I spent a lot of time in Tucson and Phoenix, and it was a result of the landscape and just everything that, you know, all the things that I ran into and that I was working with in those areas. And it was kind of a compilation of that.
0: Okay, let's give a listen to Geronimo's Land.
2: Geronimo's Land is a burning hell where the sun takes revenge for Apaches that fell. The settlers gone

presence in the hills. Along the dry water washes where catclaw and cactus cling to sandy banks along the way. And nothing seems to hurry but the scorpion who scurries along a weather-beaten vertebrae. A lone turkey vulture surveys that desert sculpture, searching for living remains. And purple thunderheads slowly gather up ahead to cut the heat with afternoon rains. Geronimo's land is a burning hell where the sun takes revenge for Apaches that fell to the

With sky-rise condos where once grew saguaros on the trail that he and Tom Horn met. And distant mountains blend through the sand and the wind like double exposures in the sunset. Twisted steel and concrete stand where chaparral

freedom his body never knew. Geronimo's land is a burning hell, where the sun takes revenge for Apaches that fell.

0: Well, Sid, you do such a great job of creating the Western landscape and then populating it with the historic characters that lived there. One of my favorites is your song about Bill Pickett. Who was Bill Pickett?
1: Bill Pickett was a black cowboy who worked for the Miller 101 Ranch, which is a ranch in Oklahoma. And aside from being a working cattle ranch, it was a traveling Wild West show, and they traveled all around the world. And Pickett was one of their main attractions. He was, aside from being a great rider, he could ride, break broncs. He invented bulldogging. And he noticed that a bulldog could control a steer by biting him on the lip. And he figured if a bulldog could do it, so could he. And that's how bulldogging, which is the only event in rodeo they can trace back to one person, got started.
0: So bulldogging today consists of a cowboy riding alongside a steer, leaping from his horse with his arm over the neck of the steer. He grabs the horns, twists the head, and throws the steer to the ground. But Bill Pickett's addition was to bite a hook to the lip of that bull and control it through that pain center.
1: Right. He noticed that the bulldog would do that. A bulldog is a cattle dog, or was a cattle dog. And he figured if a bulldog could do it, he could do it. Now, today they call it steer wrestling, but it used to be called bulldogging.
0: You have kind of an unusual accompaniment for this song. Tell me, Sid.
1: I play bones on it. Now, bones are basically rib bones, and you hold them in one hand, and you can kind of get kind of a clicking sound. I'm going to play a little bit just for you. And those are rib bones. And my cousin is a concert conductor, and we were talking about it at one time, and he said that the first time that he was aware of rib bones being used in that way was in ancient Egypt. So I don't know much more about it than that, but I have heard people play them, and I found it interesting. I like the sound, and I learned how to do it. Actually, my wife is the one who taught me how to do it. We were in Holland, and there was a guy who was, good at it, and she asked him to show her how to do it, and she learned how to play it. Now, she plays pretty much Celtic music. And I was trying to get a sound of like a snare drum, where you get like

0: How biblical to play a song on rib bones. I trust they were not yours, Sid.
1: No. They were not mine. They're the remains of a barbecue dinner. It's kind of a recycling project.
0: Let's listen to another of your tunes, which is so evocative of the geography of the West. It's a tune called Blue Horizons.

0: lot through the years with children that you go into the schools and you write songs with the children, and you also create some wonderful picture books that you illustrate yourself. They have a song which goes along with the picture book, Cactus Critter Bash. Tell me about it.
1: Well, it's again, it's just a kind of a panorama of the Southwest and places that I have seen and been, and it was an imaginary event that took place in the evening, you know, in the Southwest terrain, Tucson, Phoenix, southern New Mexico. You don't see a lot of animals necessarily during the day, but at night when the sun goes down and things cool off, that's when you start to see some activity, and that's where that came from.
0: Cactus Critter Bash.

0: said, it's not everybody that could go into a barn and look at an old dusty saddle blanket and be inspired to write a song, but you are the man. This next song is called Double Diamond Twill. And tell me just a little bit about writing that.
1: My mom spent a lot of time in the Southwest and loved Navajo blankets, collected a number of them when she was down there. And they were wonderful saddle blankets. She was a rider, and she got both my brother and I started, you know, riding when we were pretty young. Navajo saddle blankets are just some of the best blankets you can get for riding. They wick the moisture off a horse's back beautifully, and they are beautiful. And I've always been a big fan, and so I was just looking at some of these old blankets that we had around and thinking, you know, I wonder how they what their stories were.

0: This next song is one of my very favorite songs that you perform, Sid. It's called the Grand Canyon Trail. Tell me about the Grand Canyon Trail, Sid.
1: That was a theme song from a Roy Rogers movie, and I just liked the song. I thought it was, I've spent a lot of time in the Grand Canyon, and I wanted to learn it, so I thought it would sound great on the ukulele, and I recorded it on the ukulele with Washtub Jerry. Now, Washtub Jerry is an interesting character. He's from Texas, and he plays washtub. Washtub is was kind of used in the old jug bands as a bass, where they couldn't afford a full bass, and they could get a washtub and they could run a pole on it and then put a string into the center of it. And when you pulled back on the pole, you could raise and lower the pitch of the note that you're trying to play. And Washtub is just a master at that. He's really good. He keeps good rhythm, and he can also play ukulele at the same time he's playing washtub bass. And I've never heard anybody else do that.

0: 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If someone wants to find out more about you and your music, what's the best way to do that?
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0: I look forward to a time when you and I can sit down together and play tunes again when the pan dust settles.
1: Same here. I would love to, you know, play some more tunes with you, Tony. We've always had a good time doing that.
0: Thank you so much, Sid Hausman, for joining me today. And maybe we'll visit again down the road and feature some new songs.
1: Happy trails.
0: Well, there you have it, Buckaroos and Buckarettes. Another episode of Under Western Stars. Folks, Under Western Stars comes to you courtesy of the sponsorship of the Historic Museum Club in Flagstaff, Arizona. And I want to thank my engineers, Matt Sarnowski, and Greg Hales helps out with the engineering also. Again, I'm Tony Norris. You can visit my website, www.tonynorris.com. 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

And welcome to Nice News. This is a broadcast about some uplifting and sometimes very unusual topics. This is Joyce Vesper, your Sun Sounds of Arizona volunteer broadcaster. On Nice News, we cover information on various topics from all corners of the world. The program provides a timeout from the daily news that doesn't always cover the happiest of topics. So please, give us a listen. Who knows what might give you a laugh or cause you to remember something from another era or even pique your interest, such as this particular article from Must Be True, I Read It in the Tabloids. Neil the seal, a 2,200-pound elephant seal the size of a small car, is on a rampage in southern Tasmania. He's tearing down bollards, crushing fences, obstructing roads, and bashing into parked cars in the coastal suburbs of Hobart. He returns to the same area every year, getting larger and more boisterous each time. Most male elephant seals of his age stage dominance battles with other seals, but Neil, he's different. He seems to prefer wrecking man-made objects. As local resident Dale Creamer put it, quote, "It's Neil's world and we're just living in it," unquote. And then there's this article. You know, it wasn't all bad. Englishman Graham Barrett earned his 10th Guinness World Record in June after harvesting a 3.86 pound elephant garlic bulb from his garden. The retired telecoms manager started raking up records 2 years ago, including the heaviest loofah, celeriac, and tomatillo, and the longest pea pod. Last fall, he planted the elephant garlic, a unique species, and instantly knew he had something special, Barrett said. With a bulb 7.5 inches in diameter, his garlic is five times the size of a typical elephant garlic. I wonder what it smells like. And then there's a dog recovering from epilepsy on Long Island who has formed an unlikely and miraculous bond with a household duck. The Carinelli family's golden retriever, Barley, lost his playfulness after starting treatment in 2024. But when the family brought home an American Peking duckling, a friendship instantly developed. Every morning, Barley would go to the duck's outdoor pen, which has wind-protected shed and a small pool. They often wrestle playfully and spar over food. "Louis has no idea he's a duck," said Tori Carinelli. "He thinks he's a dog." The pair are now inseparable, and the family says the relationship has brought the old joyful Barley back. "Maybe she was just lonely. I'm not really sure," Carinelli says. Christmas came early this year when 36 professional Santa Clauses, Mrs. Clauses, elves met for the 69th World Santa Claus Congress in Denmark. The annual gathering began in 1957 to entertain children and has transformed into a space for employees of the Yuletide season to swap stories, compare beards, and sharpen their craft. Santa impersonators from as far away as the United States and Japan partook in the parades and competed in gingerbread eating and gift wrapping contests. "Christmas isn't a season," said 33-year-old Simon Bronze. "It's a feeling." And this is from It Wasn't All Bad. And here is a viewpoint to ponder. There is one human superpower that artificial intelligence is unlikely to emulate: the capacity for individuality and idiosyncrasy, and the authenticity it yields. Without having to experience the struggle of wrestling and complexity, collaborating with others and integrating unwelcome feedback, LLMs invariably short-circuit something that we humans value very deeply. A surprisingly large proportion of life is spent on meandering, inefficient searches, which one are often the roots of uniqueness and will always place human creation above machine fabrication. So says Nicholas A. Christakis in the Washington Post.
Our next article is titled, Meet the Musketeers. Historical reenactments appeal to older Americans, is written by Ellen Ryan. Make ready, the lieutenant called out to his troops. Take aim, fire. In their blue coats and yellow-trimmed tricorn hats, the soldiers of the 1st Delaware Regiment pulled the triggers on their muskets. The scene was a reenactment at Brandywine Battlefield Park in southeastern Pennsylvania. It was March 8, 2026, but it could have been September 11, 1777, the day General George Washington's Continental Army took on the British General William Howe's Redcoats. While American patriots and British forces fired on one another using blanks, of course, women portrayed soldiers' relatives known as camp followers. They chatted with visitors and set out a light meal of apricots and figs, dried beef, and pickled eggs. Others mended uniforms. As the United States celebrates its 250th anniversary this year, expect Revolutionary War and similar historical reenactments to receive new attention. It's a practice that has gone on for more than 50 years, one that many older people find in an active way to satisfy their love of history. A lot of people started during the bicentennial, putting on uniforms and such, says Bob Bendesky, 67, president emeritus of the 6th Pennsylvania Regiment Living History Group based in Philadelphia. Now those younger people are the older people, reflecting the era. Across America, reenactors staged Revolutionary War-related events at the Margaretta Days Festival in Machias, Maine, Colonel Market Days in Lebanon, Indiana, and American Revolution 60 Years War for Ohio in Perrysburg, among many others, and places like Colonial Williamsburg in Virginia and Plymouth Patuxent Museum in Massachusetts interpret colonial life on an ongoing basis. Visitors come from the sensory experience, the sounds and the smells of gunfire, and the up-close visuals that can't be captured in books or movies. Reenactors make the military drills, the clothing, the firearms, the fife and drum as accurate as possible. Many have spent years studying the era. Stephanie Billion, 66, who portrays a civilian camp follower with the 1st Delaware Regiment Living History Group, took classes in clothing design to work on her costumes. Sharing history. Whether portraying rebels or loyalists, farmers or frontier folk, reenactors keep coming back for the camaraderie and to pass on their knowledge to visitors, says Fane Wheelier, 56, an industrial mechanic who has done Revolutionary War reenactment for more than 10 years and was part of the March event in Pennsylvania. Reenactors may demonstrate how to start a fire using 18th century tools or how to shoulder a musket. You learn that so much is still being learned, says Chris Milarnik, 54, president of the 1st Delaware Regiment. For instance, the Delaware Regiment had multiple groups, African Americans, people from Europe, Native Americans. That sense of discovery is what reenactors enjoy. Billion, a retired intelligence analyst, demonstrates weaving using a tape loom and says, "We do living history because it creates a link between the present and the past." This article, written by Ellen Ryan, Meet the Musketeers. Historical reenactments appeal to older Americans. Our next articles come from the editors at Andrews McNeil Syndication, News of the Weird. In his quest to retrieve a bottle of Mountain Dew, a Kansas City, Missouri man fell into a portable restroom toilet tank and was stuck there for 8 hours, with the lid closed, before being rescued. According to Fox 4 News, on July 14th, a driver with Patriot Portable Restrooms was trying to collect the structures that had been set up for the World Cup watch party when he encountered the trapped occupant. The driver flagged down a nearby police officer who helped him unlock the door. "When we opened the door and didn't see anybody, we thought, honestly, we were talking to a ghost. And then his head popped out of the tank like a game of whack-a-mole or Oscar the Grouch coming out of his can."
A company representative said KCFD had to cut the man out of the toilet and then blasted him with a fire hose to rinse him off. In the portable restroom business, you kind of expect the unexpected, the representative said. But in 6 years, I never thought I'd find someone alive inside one of our toilets. Next article is titled, In the Heights. In Wilmington, Illinois, a man was rescued after being stuck in a gas station sign for several hours on July 21st. The man, a maintenance worker, used a special lift to get up to the 130-foot-tall sign to do some work on it. The lift, however, could not come down, leaving the man stranded until emergency personnel were able to procure a crane from a nearby Joliet station. ABC 7 reported that the man appeared to be in good spirits and he refused medical treatment. Next article, clothing optional. Witnesses in northeastern Colorado were met with a startling image on July 16th, a man surfing a moving Union Pacific locomotive. While in the buff, that's what I said, in the buff, Daniel Ray Balance of Arizona allegedly broke a window to get into the train and climbed to the top while it was moving, Fox News reported. Balance faces misdemeanor and felony charges, and authorities have not released a motivation for Balance's antics or whether anyone was injured in the process. Daniel is spending some time at an all-expense-paid stay in the jail, where he is presumed innocent until proven guilty, said the Sedgwick County Sheriff's Office in a social media post. Authorities in Ellisville, Mississippi, are also stumped as to why Caitlin Maxwell, 22, was operating a vehicle, in this case a 2017 Dodge Challenger, while wholly unclothed. The Smoking Gun reported that on July 12th, Maxwell was pulled over during a traffic stop after officers observed the car driving erratically. Police reported that she appeared to be inebriated and that the vehicle smelled strongly of pot. They also discovered five firearms and a bag of marijuana. Maxwell faces felony and misdemeanor charges and is in jail on a $35,000 bond. I don't know if she's wearing clothes, however. Eyewitness News. An Odessa, Texas man is reeling after learning that the odor that had been emitting for weeks from a clothes donation box in his neighborhood belonged to a dead body. I never knew where it came from. It just smelled, Juan Enriquez said. But I thought it was a trash can. You know how it smells during the summertime? KOSA reported that the police found the body on July 17th and are working to identify the deceased. But authorities say there's no evidence of foul play. Oh boy, there's a good play on words. Police report. During a traffic stop, police in St. Petersburg, Florida, arrested the driver for a window tint violation and the passengers for several bags of fentanyl that kept falling from the person. The Smoking Gun reported on July 17th that when Yanshi Smith, 26, stepped out of the passenger side of the car, officers noted baggies on the seat and near the ground. Then, while walking to the police van, another bag fell from her buttocks area, according to the police report. But wait, there's more. While Smith was being booked into custody, officers confiscated two more baggies from the defendant's vaginal cavity and right breast area. Smith faces charges of drug trafficking and possession of controlled substance in a detention facility. The tech revolution. Humanoid robot surgeons have surgically completed two gallbladder removals on large animals, paving the way for human surgeries to be performed by robots. Metro News UK reported on July 14th that engineers and surgeons at the University of California, San Diego, performed the procedures. During one, a human surgeon was assisted by a robotic one, and in another, two robotic surgeons made up the surgical team. The human-like robots are about 5 feet tall, they weigh less, and take up less space than current robotic surgery machines.
remotely operated and autonomous humanoid robots have real potential for expanding access to critical surgeries that patients would otherwise not receive. Professor Michael Yip, one of the researchers, said in an article, "It's a small world. It sounds like the plot of a psychological thriller. You go on vacation and you stay at a rental where you've never been before. Inside, you admire a framed beach photo on the wall, only to recognize yourself and several family members in the pictures." That's what happened to Utah sisters Libby Burrell and Aubrey Burrell, who were visiting Oceanside, California with extended family for their grandmother's 80th birthday. "I will say we were creeped out," Aubrey, 26, said. "Did they know we were coming?" The sisters posted a video to social media, and the host informed them that the decorator of the rental is a local photographer who sells aerial beach prints to vacation rental hosts. When the sisters' video went viral, several commenters agreed that they had seen the same photo in different rentals. Judging by their swimsuit styles in the photo, the family believes the picture was snapped during a trip they took about 10 years ago to a nearby beach. Now the sisters find the incident funny and are working to obtain a print from the photographer. The Legend of Jimothy. A raccoon has become a viral sensation after videos of him scurrying around Seattle's Ballard neighborhood hit the internet this summer. However, this isn't your typical trash panda. On July 17th, UPI reported that Seattle resident Kiana Hall spotted the critter, who has a hunched back and round form. "I got very confused at what I was seeing," Hall said. "I just have never seen any other animal like it." She even gave the creatures, who has drawn comparisons to mythical characters like a cryptid or a yeti, a name. "He looked like a Jimothy," Hall said. Marcy Logsdon, an associate professor at Washington State University's Veterinary Hospital, says Jimothy's unusual appearance could be related to a spinal deformity. "Despite his appearance, he's actively moving around," and Logsdon says Jimothy appears to be otherwise very healthy and very hungry. And finally, animal antics. The summer heat isn't only getting to the humans. Just ask Katie Cole. On July 16th, KDVR reported that she found a black bear cooling off in her kiddie pool. While the pool is actually for her dogs, Cole said she was glad the bear had a chance to go for a dip and cool down since the weather in the area has been so hot and dry. Colorado Parks and Wildlife said that compared to last summer, there have been 1,000 more bear sightings, which they attribute to the drought. And that's the news from the Weird. And it is published by Andrews McNeil Syndication. Charlotte Philippe writes, "Zoo ape finds baby bird in her habitat and then amazes keepers with her heartwarming next move." A primate in New Mexico Zoo shared a tender moment with a baby bird after she rescued the robin and attempted to feed it after it landed in her habitat. According to Albuquerque's ABQ Biopark Zoo, one of the facility's residents, Siamang's Eve, encountered the baby bird in late May after it accidentally entered her habitat. Megan Agena, a member of the primate care team at the zoo, provided more information on the incident in a June 27th video shared by ABQ Biopark. In the clip, Agena shares that when she first noticed Eve had picked up the baby bird, she wasn't sure how the siamang would handle the tiny animal. "I quickly saw that she was actually being very gentle with the baby bird and showing maternal behaviors toward it," Agena says in the video, adding that the bird looked to be a fledgling American robin. Eve, who had already welcomed her own baby before this incident, quickly showed off her caring instincts, cradling the bird in her arms, grooming it, and even attempting to nurse it. "Every time it would make a noise, she would try her best to comfort it," Agena adds. "Not long after that, I noticed her with the bird. She took it inside to her indoor space because she was very protective of it and presumably wanted to keep it away from the other two siamangs in the habitat."
According to Agena, keepers monitored Eve with the bird, waiting for the right moment to retrieve the young robin. Eventually, she sat it down gently beside her while she ate her breakfast. When Eve stepped outside, it gave me the chance to safely retrieve the baby bird. Keepers were able to reunite the robin, which seemed healthy and unharmed, with its mother. According to the National Zoo, siamangs are the largest of the gibbon species and are native to the forests of Indonesia, Malaysia, and Thailand. These dark, shaggy-coated apes can grow 29 to 35 inches tall and weigh 23 pounds. The primate has social structures in which pairs of adults, including male siamangs and female siamangs, raise their young together. Eve's family fits right in with this social structure, as she, her mate Wayne, and their daughter Rashia all reside together in the zoo. Looking back, we don't know why Eve did what she did, Agena notes at the end of the clip. She's the most independent and gentle of the three siamangs here. While it's uncommon to see this kind of behavior between different species, it may just be in her nature. Either way, seeing Eve care for the baby bird like was very heartwarming. The keeper adds, it's a gentle reminder that these animals are intelligent and have instincts that go deeper than we can possibly imagine. This article, written by Charlotte Philippe, zoo ape finds baby bird in her habitat and then amazes keepers with her heartwarming next move. Hey, did you know that holding your sneeze can really hurt you? Well, Jennifer Byrne tells us about it. When I was a kid, the word on the playground was that holding in a sneeze would make your eyeballs pop out of your head. It's the kind of scare tactic that ranks somewhere between when you swallow gum, it stays in your stomach for 10 years, and if you hit the ground in a falling dream, you die in real life. Even at age 7, I didn't believe it, and I still have both my eyeballs to prove it. I've been a sneeze holder for my entire life, and I've always kind of thought I was doing the considerate thing by protecting those nearby from my nasal explosions. When I can't hold a sneeze back, I usually try to achoo into my elbow, but it's always felt like some kind of yoga pose I'm doing wrong. Is it elbow up, face down? Am I covering my mouth or just getting gesturing vaguely at my own bicep? But it turns out, although I'm unlikely to lose my eyeballs doing it, holding a sneeze is not exactly the safe bet that I once thought it was. The same physical principle that makes sneezing an effective airway defense mechanism can, under unusual circumstances, contribute to injury when reflex is forcibly interrupted, Dr. Kin Liu, a researcher at Washington University in St. Louis, told Popular Science. So just how dangerous is it to hold a sneeze? A sneeze is meant to go somewhere and not back into you. As chaotic and unpredictable as sneezing might seem, it's far from random. According to Liu, sneezing evolved as a defense mechanism, a fast, forcible way to clear irritants, allergens, and pathogens out of your upper airway before they can do any damage. The force behind it is powerful, for good reasons. So how does your body actually generate the force of a sneeze? Liu offers a vivid, if somewhat terrifying, metaphor for what's actually happening in the body during a sneeze. The diaphragm and the intercostal muscles, located between the ribs, are doing the main work. The diaphragm and the intercostal muscles function as a gun, while the pressure serves as a bullet. In a normal sense, all that built-up energy fires out through your nose and mouth and disperses into the air. And when you block both exits by pinching your nose and clamping your mouth shut, the pressure has nowhere to go. A sneeze is designed as an open pressure release system, Liu says. Problems arise when the release pathway is suddenly blocked. Instead of firing out into the open air, that same force gets pushed back into your body, into tissues and structures that are not meant to absorb it. If the pressure is strong enough, something gives. That trapped pressure, Liu explains, can travel into your nasopharynx, your sinuses, your eustachian tubes, even your middle ear.
In rare cases, it pushes even further into the deeper tissues of your chest and neck. Allowing a sneeze to occur in a controlled and hygienic manner remains the safest recommendation. So there you have it. From now on, I'll let my sneeze happen. My elbow and I have some practicing to do. Jennifer Byrne wrote, "Holding in your sneezes can really hurt you." Well, we're at the end of the program, so I'd like to leave you with this quote of the day from Sandra Day O'Connor. "The practice of democracy is not passed down through the gene pool. It must be taught and learned anew by each generation." Sandra Day O'Connor. I hope you enjoyed today's articles. Please join us again next time when we cover interesting and some very unusual topics on Nice News. This has been Joyce Vesper, your volunteer broadcaster for Sun Sounds of Arizona, a radio reading service. Stay healthy, everyone. Be well, be happy. Bye.

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1: Hello, and welcome to show number 2631 of Eyes on Success, a weekly program empowering the visually impaired with expert advice, personal stories, and the latest in technology and accessibility. 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
2: And I'm Pete Torpy.
3: Well, I think one of my goals is to really reach the general audience and to reach kids and get them excited about the night sky and about things in the universe, that then they will take the next step forward to get interested in maybe learning about that a little more intently or as a profession. So I'm sort of the stepping stone up to that point.
2: And usually astronomy is thought of as a very visual field, but today's guest will tell us how it can be made accessible to those who can't see.
1: We'll speak with Noreen Grice, founder and president of You Can Do Astronomy, about how she makes astronomical concepts and features engaging for those who can't see. Since we first aired this show, Noreen Grice and some co-authors have published a paper where they talk about using 3D printing to create tactile representations of astronomical objects. That contains side-by-side pairs of color photographs and photographs of 3D printed representations of the same object, and it is really cool. So they just keep advancing their work and making things more and more accessible. First, for our tip of the week, this week's tip comes from Noreen Grice.
3: I just want to, you know, encourage people that if they think astronomy is not accessible, it is, and if you're interested in it, or maybe like to find out if you're interested in it, please participate in astronomical adventures that are happening maybe in your community, because they may be more accessible than you think, and astronomy is, well, far out.
1: And there are lots of astronomical events that go on in all sorts of places that can be a lot of fun to take part in. From star parties to planetarium shows, etc.
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3: My name is Noreen Grice. I am founder and president of You Can Do Astronomy, LLC. It's a consulting company where I make astronomy more accessible to people with disabilities, especially those with visual impairment.
2: And how long have you been doing that?
3: Well, I have formally had my consulting company since 2004, but I've actually been involved in making astronomy accessible since 1984.
1: Wow. Most of our listeners have visual impairments, but I gather you do not. How did you first get interested in making things accessible to the visually impaired?
3: You're right. I am sighted. How I got started is one of those flukes, I think. I was going into my senior year at Boston University, where I was an astronomy student, and I had just started a part-time job at the Boston Museum of Science. My dream job was working in the planetarium, and there I was, and it was on a Saturday, and I was taking tickets for the next show, and I noticed there were a group of blind people in line, and I didn't know what to do, because at that time, I didn't know anyone who was blind, and I asked the older gentleman who was the manager on duty what I should do, and he told me I should just help them to their seats. He said, "That's all you have to do." That's what I did. I helped them to their seats, and then I went in the control booth and welcomed everyone to the planetarium and started the program. And it was mostly an automated program, so at the end of the program, I just had to say, "Well, thank you very much for visiting the planetarium, and enjoy your visit to the Museum of Science." But during the program, I kept looking at the group of blind people, and I thought, I wonder what they think about the program. So at the end of the program, as they approached the door where I was sitting, I came around and asked them how they liked the show. I figured they might say, "Yeah, it was okay," but that's not what they said. They said the show stunk. And that was very surprising to me. And actually, that I felt really bad about that, because I thought the planetarium was the most wonderful place in the universe. And clearly, it wasn't, not for this group of people. So it got me thinking, you know, astronomy is not really accessible to anyone who's visually impaired. I never thought about it until that group really opened my eyes to the problem. And I thought, I don't know how to fix this, but I'm going to try. And that's how I got started.
5: What an interesting beginning.
3: I wonder what would have happened if I wasn't working that Saturday. Really, I might not have ever thought of that, but I'm so glad that I was working that day.
2: In the introduction, Noreen, you mentioned that you ran into this group of blind students in the early 80s, and then you decided that they weren't getting exactly the experience that you thought you were imparting. How did you go about addressing that issue? What kind of research or further work did you do to figure out what needed to be done to make this more enjoyable for people with visual impairments?
3: One of the first things I did was to go over to the Perkins School for the Blind. At that time, while I was a student at Boston University, I remember seeing buses going up and down Commonwealth Ave that said Watertown, and I looked up, probably in the phone book, that there was a school for the blind in Watertown. So I went over there. It's a beautiful campus. I walked around and I found the library, and I went inside and talked to the librarian. I said, "Do you have any books on astronomy?" And the librarian directed me to a bookshelf with very thick books. And I remember there was a whole stack of Isaac Asimov books, very thick, thicker than I've ever seen a book. I remember I took one of the books down and I opened it up. I didn't know Braille at the time, but I saw that it was Braille, but that's what it was. It was all text pages. I asked the librarian if any books had pictures, any touchable pictures, and the librarian said that tactile pictures were very expensive and labor-intensive, so not very many books had pictures. And then it occurred to me, of course, the planetarium wasn't accessible because the images were projected on the dome overhead. They were not touchable. And maybe if I could figure out a way to make planetarium pictures touchable, I could make astronomy more accessible.
1: Well, that's very admirable. I mean, I'm fully sighted, and my concept of a planetarium show is you walk in, you sit down in these really nice, comfortable reclining chairs so you don't have to crane your neck to see the ceiling, and you look at images that are pretty far away. So how did you create tactile images to go with that very visual display?
3: Well, I didn't really know what to do at first, so I started asking the people I thought were experts. One of the places I went to the Mass Association for the Blind, I remember I met with a woman. She was in her mid-80s, and I asked, "How do you make tactile pictures?" And she showed me. She said, "You glue string to cardboard. That's how you make tactile pictures." Well, in 1984, I thought there had to be something more advanced than that, so I kept looking, and at the same time I thought, you know, maybe I could write a little brochure about astronomy. I'll call it Touch the Stars, and that's how that book got started, just from that idea. It took a while to figure out how to make the pictures, so I started working on the text to begin with.
2: Wow, you talk about how old that kind of technology was, and it brings me back to when I was a kid. The only pictures I ever saw in Braille books were children's books, and they cut out little pieces of felt. So you can imagine that was a lot of work by hand. But I've never heard of the string thing.
3: Well, I didn't either, but I just thought that there had to be some way. But I remember I was talking to one of my professors at Boston University. In fact, I went to his office and I said, "For my senior year, I'd like to do a directed study. I'd like to write a book for the blind about astronomy." And he was

0: describe what's in it now?
1: Yes. I was able to finish the book. I after Boston University, I went away to San Diego State University, completed my master's degree in astronomy, came back to the Museum of Science, and was able to get a grant for a VersaPoint Braille embosser. And using the embosser, I was able to design, I would call kind of rough pictures of planets and moons, constellations, and those pictures and the text for my book became the first edition of Touch the Stars, which came out in 1990. Now the book is in its fifth edition, and I would consider it a fairly comprehensive introduction to astronomy, and really for someone who is sighted or visually impaired, because the text is in print and Braille, and the pictures are tactile. And the pictures include constellations and stars, moon phases and eclipses, nebulae, galaxies, the solar system. So all the topics you would think about in an introductory astronomy book.
0: And how do you make them tactile?
1: Oh, so I went through some different things. So first I was using the VersaPoint Braille embosser, and I was designing things with a, I think it was called Mouse Paint. It was an old program with the Apple IIe computer. And I would make all the pictures, and National Braille Press printed the text, and then I would send my pictures over to them, and they would collate it. But now the pictures are done through thermoform. It's a thermoform plastic in the book. And so, and I think that's kind of nice, because they're a bit more durable, and they really have more emphasis on the details.
2: Yeah, the thermoform gives you a lot more detail from what I've seen. The VersaPoint was kind of unique as one of the very early Braille printers that could actually do graphics. Most of them back then would only do text.
1: This is true. The only difficulty, well, one of the difficulties I had with the VersaPoint was it couldn't make really nice circles. The circles were sort of steps, so like a little zigzag around the edges. And I remember that the exhibit department asked me if I would make a picture of the Tyrannosaurus Rex. And so when I did, you know, I tried to draw the Tyrannosaurus Rex, you know, with his mouth open like, "Arr!" But instead he looked like he was smiling.
0: Oh.
1: I couldn't quite get the face right.
0: So Touch the Stars was your first book, but you've written many others since then. What other books have you written?
1: Yep. So Touch the Stars was my first book, and then that actually led to a series of books with NASA. And I think it was in 1999, I received an email from a professor at DePaul University. He had seen Touch the Stars in a gift shop in Chicago, and we started talking about, you know, the Hubble Space Telescope, and he said, it's too bad there wasn't something available for the about the Hubble Space Telescope, because all these great pictures were being released. And I thought, well, why not? And, you know, maybe we could make them in color, and we could figure out how to make them tactile. And so that started the first NASA book, Touch the Universe, a NASA Braille book of astronomy, and all about the Hubble Space Telescope. Then somebody at the Goddard Space Flight Center saw that book and said, it's too bad there isn't something like that about the sun. Well, that led to Touch the Sun, a NASA Braille book. And then some other scientists said, it's too bad there isn't something like that for wavelengths that are not visible to any human eyes, like gamma rays and x-rays and ultraviolet and infrared. And that led to Touch the Invisible Sky, a multi-wavelength Braille book featuring tactile NASA images. So those are the three NASA books.
2: How interesting. In these thermoformed picture books that you put together these days, do you only represent the outlines of celestial objects, or do you try to include some textual information?
1: I do include textual information. There's a texture key for many pictures, but I should say that I've actually experimented with different techniques. So not all the books are thermoform. In fact, the first two NASA books, Touch the Universe and Touch the Sun, are embossed paper with color images, so someone who is sighted can see the color image, someone who is a tactile reader can feel it, and then there's a texture key, say, for the Great Red Spot on Jupiter, or gaseous bands or

0: the rings of Saturn. So it's explained in words, and then it's explained also in a texture key. Now, for Touch the Invisible Sky, I tried something really different, and it was working with a company that I think is no longer in business in Puerto Rico, but they had an application onto the paper. It's almost like glue. It's kind of slippery a little bit, but it is texture. They called it Techno Braille. It was through Ozone Publishing, so it's a bit translucent, but you can feel it. And the great thing about that book is that it's visible. You know, these are wavelengths that are not visible to any human eyes for that book, so everything becomes a learning experience.
1: Oh, and I guess using that technique, you could probably add a little bit of 3D effects to give your fingers an extra sensation.
0: Yes, a little. I think so, a little bit. And you know, there's one really interesting thing about that particular book. I was testing some of the pictures at the 2007 Youth Slam that the National Federation of the Blind had at Johns Hopkins University that year. And I remember in the astronomy class, there were people who were low vision and people who were completely blind and anywhere in between. And I asked the students, you know, what is your feedback on? We were looking at, and I can't remember even the image, but I remember one student said, "Oh, I really like the color. There's a lot of good contrast in this picture." And I'll never forget, another person said, "Wait a minute, this isn't color. You mean sighted people can read our books?" And I thought that was really, really powerful, because that's always been my goal, to bring people together, not to have, you know, special books for certain groups, but to have a book that everybody can use together.
1: Well, in fact, when our children were growing up, we bought lots of Braille print books from the National Braille Press, and they essentially had the print edition with interleaved, transparent, or translucent anyway, Braille pages. So I could read, and I had descriptions of the pictures that I could talk with the kids about, but they could see the pictures and see the text as we were turning pages. So that's a very effective thing.
2: We saved every single one of those books, of which we have dozens, and now Grandpa can read to the next generation of kids.
0: Yeah. And I know those kind of books you're talking about. And actually, when I was working on the first NASA book, that was what I was trying to do, to actually interleave a tactile, transparent page on top of the picture. But it ended up that we decided to do embossed color pictures. And, you know, it was cost effective, but it worked.
1: It's also nice that you are cognizant of using colors, because there are many levels of blindness. Some people are partially sighted and they can see colors, they can see shapes, but they may not be able to read the text.
0: Yes, I'm also very aware of, I'm always thinking about contrast, and I've worked on projects beyond the books. I've worked on some exhibits, and I did an exhibit, a kiosk with Goddard Space Flight Center, that was on multi-wavelength astronomy, that had different pictures of, I think it was on Jupiter on one side, and they all were highly contrast from one to another. And also some traveling exhibits for the Chandra X-ray Center, which is over at Harvard, and having different contrasts for the pictures, so that it was very easy to see visually and very easy to touch tactily.
2: I understand that in addition to creating these exhibits yourself, you also make it easier for other people to make their exhibits and planetarium experiences more accessible.
0: Yes, and this is what I try to do through my consulting. The experience I've had, I ended up working 26 years at the Museum of Science in Boston and almost 6 years at the Children's Museum in West Hartford. So I have a lot of experience with different types of learners, and everybody has different learning styles. And so I've worked to create a book called Everyone's Universe, which approaches teaching astronomy for someone who is maybe in a wheelchair or has physical challenges, somebody who is visually impaired or hearing impaired, somebody who does not communicate verbally, someone who may be on the autism spectrum. So approaching these different areas and trying to make astronomy exciting and accessible for everyone has always been my goal.
1: This must take a lot of time. It sounds like a lot of people are approaching you these days for your expertise in producing these types of devices and books and exhibits, etc. I take it you're doing this full-time, this consulting these days.
0: Yeah, projects come and go, and sometimes I'm more busy than others, but I really enjoy it. Most recently, the Astronomical Society of the Pacific brought me in on a project to make some informal educational activities that they had created more accessible. And so, you know, looking at something, and maybe it involves walking up and down the aisles of a craft store or sometimes Home Depot to get ideas. I just love problem solving, and usually the result makes it more accessible for everybody and more interesting. So I think that's kind of fun.
1: Well, anything that makes it more interesting is good. People have curious minds, and if they see something a little bit different and it catches their imagination and they're involved with it, that's great. They're going to be more interested in science and be willing to learn more science.
0: Yeah, and I think that kids are getting more interested in the STEM field, science, technology, engineering. And I want people to know that it doesn't matter whether you have a visual impairment or any kind of a disability or not, or a different learning style, you be part of it. And I think it's enriching for everybody to get everyone's perspective. Diversity is number one.
2: And I understand you work with the National Center for Blind Youth in Science through the National Federation of the Blind to help make that happen?
0: Yes, I was one of the people who was involved when that was first being formed, and the National Federation of the Blind has been very proactive in making science and engineering more accessible. When they started the programs, I think it went back to, I remember in 2005, they had a program called the Circle of Life Academy, and I remember I went down to Baltimore, and we went to the Baltimore Planetarium, and we did programs there, and we actually had star parties where the local astronomy groups came out, and we had telescopes set up, and the students could have a tactile tour of the telescope, learn how they were used, and then the astronomers grabbed images using electronic cameras of the objects they were looking at. We printed it out, and then I had a swell form machine, and I was able to quickly print out a picture, and the kids could touch the picture that we were observing right then and there. So they were participating in it. And that's just one of the examples of things that I've been involved with in science with the National Federation of the Blind.
2: That is really cool. You know, instead of reading about it after the fact, to actually be an active participant makes a big difference.
0: Yeah, I know that this is working because I try to go as often as I can to the national conventions, the National Federation of the Blind. The last one I went to was, of course, before the pandemic in 2019 in Las Vegas. And I go to the science and engineering division meetings, and they always start off by asking people to say their name and go around the room so everybody knows who's there. So then I said my name, and then somebody who was sitting directly in front of me turned around and said, I grew up with your books. I've read your books. And because of your books, I wanted to become a scientist, and here I am.
2: That must be very gratifying.
0: Yeah, I felt a little old, but yes, but it's great. It's great because sometimes you don't know if you're making a difference until somebody comes up to you and says, you really are.
2: Yeah.
1: Noreen, you've told us about a lot of your books and exhibits. If people want to get a hold of some of your books, how would they do that?
0: Well, my website is www.youcandoastronomy.com. So that's all spelled out, www.youcandoastronomy.com. From there, on the menu side, you'll see accessible science books. It'll take you to the page, and there are links on there to take you for the books which are currently available, Everyone's Universe, A Guide to Accessible Astronomy Places, which is part educator resource, part travel guide. That'll take you to the order form on Amazon, and Touch the Stars 5th edition, that link will take you directly to National Braille Press to order that book.
2: And that website also has links to your speaking engagements and lots of other stuff, right?
0: It does. Yes, it'll have links to any speaking engagement. I've got some videos where I've done interviews. My background, there are opportunities for museums, nonprofits, or any organizations to bring me in to do a hands-on workshop on making astronomy topics more accessible. And actually, I'm going to be adding in something a little new. I'm doing a little acting, which is something new for me, but I like new things. And it's on the astronomer Mariah Mitchell, who was an astronomer in Nantucket who lived 1818 to 1889. And I've been developing a sort of a one-person play about her, and I'll be putting more information soon on my website.
2: Cool.
0: Astronomy's for everybody.
2: If people have a question for you, is there a way they can reach you?
0: Yes, probably the easiest way is on the bottom of my website, it says Contact Noreen Grice. So if they hit that link, it will send the email to me.
2: Do you have a social media presence?
0: I do. I have a Facebook page that to search for Noreen Grice. I also have on Facebook, You Can Do Astronomy. And on LinkedIn, people can find me at linkedin.com/in/Noreen Grice.
1: Noreen, what other ways can people experience astronomy?
0: I hope that people will consider visiting their local planetarium, even though it seems like an all-visual experience. You know, hopefully that the planetariums will have some of my accessible materials to make their planetarium shows more accessible to the audience. Because I know that some of the planetariums do have Touch the Stars right there available to pull out to go along with their shows.
1: So people should ask when they go to the planetarium. As we do when we go to any museum, we ask them how accessible their exhibits are and if there's anything special for people who are visually impaired.
0: Mm-hmm. Yeah, it sounds like a good idea.
1: And in case you missed any of that in the audio, you can find all of that information in the show notes for episode 2631, which is this episode. Just go to www.eyesonsuccess.net.
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Hello and welcome to the first hour of the Arizona Republic for Sunday, August 9th, 2026. This is Carrie, your volunteer reader with Sun Sounds of Arizona. We'll begin this first hour with a feature front page article from the Republic on the Diamondbacks. Then we'll move on to another top story on the fall ballot, then on to Valley and State news, and conclude the first hour with national and world news with articles from USA Today. Our feature front page article for today is entitled The School of Diamondbacks. The subtitle is For Many Young Latino Players, the MLB Dream Means a New Way of Life. Academic programs are designed to help them far beyond the field of play. This is by Paula Soria. There's something almost cinematic about watching your favorite Latino star shine on the diamond. Fans eagerly await the home run or the highlight reel catch that electrifies the ballpark. Latino players bring a passion to the field that is impossible to ignore. Yet behind these moments of glory are quieter stories of sacrifice. Stories that begin when these athletes are just 4, 5, or 6 years old, spending years risking everything in pursuit of a dream that at times seems out of reach. When they sign with Major League Baseball organizations, the sacrifices of those childhood years begin to pay off. But the journey is far from over. Before they turn 20, many must leave behind everything they know, homes, families, and roots that shape them. That is the story unfolding beyond the diamond for the Arizona Diamondbacks Dominican prospects Gian Zapata, 20, Gregory Ramirez, 21, and Adriel Radney, 18. Though these athletes come from different backgrounds, they all share the same goal, reaching the major leagues, a dream they began cultivating long before their first decade of life. Baseball has practically been my whole life, Zapata told the Arizona Republic. For Radney, the connection runs even deeper. We Dominicans carry baseball in our blood, he said. For Zapata, Ramirez, and Radney, pursuing that dream meant stepping into the unknown, a new country and an entirely different lifestyle. Their challenge extends far beyond the demands of the game, leaving home and family more than 2,500 miles behind, adapting to a new culture, a new life, and a new language. Every conversation, much like every turn at bat, becomes another test of their character and determination. The journey to the major leagues demands far more than talent alone. Talent may open doors, but resilience, sacrifice, and the ability to reinvent oneself far from home are often what determine who continues moving forward. A friendly hand far from home. Even through those challenges, Zapata, Ramirez, and Radney agree on one thing. The transition has been made easier by the educational and personal support they have found within the Diamondbacks organization. For more than a decade, the Diamondbacks have developed educational and life skills programs aimed at international players. Beyond performances on the field, the initiative is designed to prepare athletes for life. Our goal is to help guys make a transition from international players here in the U.S. as smooth and easy as possible, said Joey Jijic, Diamondbacks Education Coordinator. We just try to make it smooth so they can be successful not only on the field, but off the field. The impact of the program can be seen not only in the stories of Zapata, Ramirez, and Radney, but also in several Latin players currently on the Diamondbacks' major league team, including Geraldo Perdomo, Justin Martinez, Jorge Barroza, and rookie Jose Fernandez, all of whom went through the same developmental process. Set them up for the most success. The development of Latin American players begins at the Diamondbacks' Dominican Academy in Boca Chica, Dominican Republic. There, alongside constant baseball training, there is a strong emphasis on academic preparation. The academic program provides players with foundational education aimed at helping them complete a high school level diploma. For many Latin players, pursuing the dream of Major League Baseball often means interrupting their studies at a very young age.
I don't think a lot of people realize that Latin American baseball players, a lot of them stopped going to school around like 12 or 13, and they joined a different academy, Jijic explained. They sign when they're 16. One of the program's primary goals is ensuring players complete their education before arriving in Arizona, the second phase of their development as professional athletes. If they are unable to finish beforehand, they can continue their studies while training at Salt River Fields, the Scottsdale area complex where the organization's minor league players practice, Jijic said. Alongside academics is the organization's language program, where players attend 2.5 hours of English classes each week. The fruits of the project's success can already be seen in players like Zapata, who has completed all 4 English levels offered through the organization's curriculum. During his interview with The Republic, the young prospect, smiling through a mix of nerves and confidence, proudly demonstrated his ability to introduce himself in English and describe what it means to be a part of the Diamondbacks organization. "Hi, my name is Gian Zapata. I feel great to be here. Every day I wake up cheerful because I have the opportunity to meet with my friends and another opportunity to play baseball," he said. "It's great for me to be here." The teaching model is uniquely tailored to baseball players. Instead of focusing heavily on grammar, instructors use more practical and accessible techniques, including video learning. Because the students are athletes, classes also emphasize baseball-specific vocabulary, often by analyzing and discussing major league games during lessons. Learning English plays a vital role not only in a player's athletic career, but also in opening doors beyond baseball. Jijic said this reality is central to the organization's mission, especially given the difficult odds many Latino players face. "We know it's about a 1% to 2% chance to make the big leagues," Jijic said. "I want to set them up for the most success in their life that is going to be post-baseball. And so I think English is one of the best ways we can do that. Obviously, a high school degree is helpful, but we know if you speak English fluently, your chances of a higher paying and a better job post-baseball is going to be highly increased." A fatherly figure. The third pillar of the Diamondbacks educational initiative is the Life Skills Program, a space where players receive practical guidance about adulthood and life in the United States through workshops and mentorship from a key figure, Stalin Perez. "Stalin's role is almost fatherly," Jijic said. "As a Diamondbacks player development associate, Perez supports the young athletes throughout every stage of their transition to the United States. From helping with documents, banking, and taxes, to offering guidance on mental health, financial literacy, and personal growth, his role extends far beyond baseball." "International players go through an intense process," Perez told The Republic in Spanish. "There are rapid changes, cultural shock, and language barriers. It begins very early, when a player is still a child, but suddenly has to take on adult responsibilities." Originally from the Dominican Republic, Perez understands firsthand the challenges these players face when arriving in a new country as teenagers. For him, supporting them means much more than a job. "It's a privilege to work not only for this organization, but in this role as a Latino," he said. "I come from another country and now live in the United States, so I truly understand what they experience here. I can pass that knowledge on to them. Truly a privilege." Zapata graduated from the educational program in 2024, and even after completing every level of the organization's English program, he believes there is always room to grow and continues to attend 1 English class per week to keep strengthening his communication skills. "Anyone who comes here and has the opportunity to participate, whether it's English classes or guidance in different areas with people like Stalin, Joey, and the education staff, it's a privilege," Zapata said. "You can't even call it just a class or orientation. It's truly a privilege."
Ramirez, who graduated in 2022, especially values the life skills sessions led by Perez, describing them as tools for improving yourself, learning how to express yourself, and how to communicate with others. That helps a lot because where we want to go, the major leagues, you give a lot of interviews and you need to know how to carry yourself, Ramirez told the Republic in Spanish. Meanwhile, Radney, who recently arrived at Salt River Fields as part of the 2025 class, said the organization's educational commitment was one of the biggest surprises after entering the system, as was the mission of the Arizona team. The best thing about Arizona is that they want their players to be educated before they become stars on the field, Radney said. Honestly, the staff, the teachers here and in the Dominican Republic, they're on another level, on and off the field. The Diamondbacks' educational programs have existed since 2014, but their evolution has been remarkable, said Mariana Petraca, senior manager of pro scouting and international baseball operations. Alongside Diamondbacks president and CEO Derek Hall, managing general partner Ken Kendrick, and vice president of Latin American operations Junior Noboa, Petraca helped pioneer the initiative. In 2022, Jijic took over leadership of the program under the direction of Chris Slivka, Director of Player Development. Along with Perez and a bi-national staff of at least 10, including instructors and coordinators based in both the United States and the Dominican Republic, the organization continues to expand the project. Everybody has such an important role, and all of us are very different too, which I love, Jijic said. There's such a difference between all of us that brings a different perspective and philosophy. And it's just so neat to have such a supportive staff and management, and then a team that works so hard, and it's just so bought into what we're doing. The success of the program can be measured not only by the stories of current prospects and Latino stars thriving in the majors, but also in the numbers themselves. According to Petraca, the first graduating class in 2014 included only 4 players. In 2025, the organization reached a historic milestone with a graduating class of 33 players, the largest in team history. The program has gotten a lot of support, and it's been very fun to watch grow. Trying to turn these guys into thinkers and lifelong learners is super important because we know the more ability they have to think and everything, they're going to be better, Jijic said, on and off the field. And that article is entitled The School of Diamondbacks, and that was by Paula Soria. Our next top story for today is entitled Fall Ballot Filled with High Stakes Measures. The subtitle is Include Ed Spending, Photo Radar, Transgender Athletes, and Voter ID. This is by Helen Rummel. Arizonans will have the final say on a sweeping slate of ballot proposals this November, weighing proposals on education spending, photo radar, drug cartels, election rules, and more. At least 8 measures are on the ballot, with another potentially on the way. Lawmakers have often relied on ballot measures as a way to put laws on the books while avoiding Democratic Governor Katie Hobbs' veto stamp. 2 measures referred by Republican lawmakers have been struck down in court. That includes a proposition that would have significantly limited labor organizations and another that sought to shield the state's universal school voucher program from future reform. Republican leadership has appealed to bring back House Concurrent Resolution 2048, which prevents the state from sweeping unused voucher funds from children of military families. The measure also included a key provision that would have nullified a citizen-led ballot initiative looking to implement income caps and other restrictions on the state's $1 billion school voucher program known as the Empowerment Scholarship Account. That ballot initiative, also known as the Protect Education Act, is defending its more than 400,000 signatures collected from Arizona voters after conservative think tank the Goldwater Institute sued in mid-July. Advocates for the measure say the added regulations are needed to rein in the state's ESA program, which has ballooned
to enroll more than 100,000 students. Here are the remaining measures on the November ballot. Proposition 141, car mileage tax ban. Senate Concurrent Resolution 1004 seeks to prohibit all municipalities from imposing a tax based on a person's car mileage. The measure was put on the ballot by lawmakers in 2025 and will appear as Proposition 141. It bars any laws that would limit how many miles a person drives or monitor their mileage without their consent. A carve-out in the measure exempts agreements related to fuel taxes and registration fees for certain commercial and government-owned vehicles. Proposition 142, expansion of anti-DEI laws. House Concurrent Resolution 2044 would amend the Arizona Constitution by substantially expanding on existing affirmative action bans. It would bar government agencies and schools from forcing employees and students to endorse any kind of preferential treatment on the basis of race. Schools and public agencies would also be barred from requiring diversity, equity, and inclusion training or allowing any public funds to support DEI. The measure faced a legal challenge from advocacy group Will of the People, which argued it violated the state's constitution by covering more than one amendment and violating free speech protections. A Maricopa County judge disagreed, allowing the measure to continue on the ballot. Proposition 144, Election Regulations. House Concurrent Resolution 2001 would require all voters show government-issued ID before casting a ballot in any election, including people who vote by mail. It would also guarantee all Election Day voters have the option to have their ballot tabulated at their polling location and bans all foreign spending from being invested into Arizona's elections. Critics, including Democratic Secretary of State Adrian Fontes, have said the measure is too broad and would threaten the state's mail-in voting system. Proposition 316, Grocery Tax Restrictions. House Concurrent Resolution 2021 would stop cities and towns from increasing their taxes on food past 2%. If a municipality does want to increase the rate, it must be approved by voters and cannot surpass 2%. Municipalities with a tax rate of 2% or more would not be permitted to increase it. Similar legislation was vetoed by Governor Katie Hobbs in 2023, citing concerns from local leaders that the loss in tax money would mean cuts to critical services. Proposition 317, Drug Cartels as Terrorist Organizations. Passage of House Concurrent Resolution 2055 would require the state to declare all drug cartels as terrorist organizations. The measure defines drug cartels as a group of people engaged in any human smuggling or drug trafficking for profit. The authors of the legislation said it was needed to address the public safety crisis at Arizona's border. The measure also instructs the Arizona Department of Homeland Security to do everything in its power to address threats posed by drug traffickers. The department's current responsibility is to enhance the ability of the state to prevent and respond to acts of terrorism and other critical hazards. Proposition 318, Transgendered Student Athlete Ban. House Concurrent Resolution 2003 would bar transgender students from competing in single-gender sports that correspond with their identity. It defines sex as a person's biological status as male or female as recorded at birth on the individual's original birth certificate and stops schools from opening up a single-gender sport to students who do not align with that definition for girls and boys sports. The measure was challenged in Maricopa County Superior Court, with attorneys from Will of the People arguing that the proposal included unrelated provisions. A judge disagreed, ruling that restrictions on transgender students in both sports settings and school bathrooms were sufficiently related to appear in one ballot measure. Proposition 319,
photo radar enforcement restrictions. Senate Concurrent Resolution 1004 seeks to require cities and towns to receive voter approval before implementing photo radar enforcement on the roads. The measure will appear on the ballot as Proposition 319. It would also require cities that have already started to use photo radar systems to get voter approval in the next general election after the resolution becomes law. Several cities across the valley use photo radar to enforce speed limits and red lights. That includes Phoenix, Scottsdale, Mesa, and several others. Under the measure, cities would need to seek voter permission every 10 years. The motivation behind the change, lawmakers said, was to ensure that Arizona's laws would be enforced solely by law enforcement officers. Proposition 320, School Spending Regulations. Senate Concurrent Resolution 1032 would require larger school districts to devote at least 60% of their budget to direct instructional expenses. Any school district not hitting that requirement would be required to increase classroom spending by 0.5% each year until it reaches its goal. Critics of the measure have argued that it would take funds away from resources like school counselors, while supporters said it would help secure raises for classroom teachers. And that article is entitled, Fall Ballot Filled with High-Stakes Measures, and that was by Helen Rummel. We're going to move on to Valley and State news now with this article entitled, Religious Groups Back AZ Supreme Court Ruling on Clergy's Duty to Report Sex Abuse. This is by Taylor Seeley. Groups from almost every major faith group in the state supported the Arizona Supreme Court's ruling related to religious clergy's duty to report suspected child sex abuse. The opinion, which has led to an outcry among abuse survivors, held that such disclosure isn't required when clergy learn about it through confidential disclosure. The Roman Catholic Diocese, Seventh-day Adventists, African Methodist Episcopal Church, BAPS Swami Narayan Santhsa, a Hindu denomination, and the Church of Scientology International each voiced support for the Church of Jesus Christ of Latter-day Saints in a case brought by three victims whose father sexually abused them. Also in support were the American Islamic Congress, a self-described non-religious civic society organization that provides an alternative voice for Muslims, the Jewish Coalition for Religious Freedom, and the Beckett Fund for Religious Freedom, a nonprofit legal group known for its role in religious freedom cases at the U.S. Supreme Court. In multiple letters to Arizona's High Court, the religious groups laid out a number of concerns with an earlier appeals court ruling that said LDS bishops may have waived their confidentiality privilege when they discussed a man's confession jointly with the man's wife and before a formal disciplinary council. The Arizona Supreme Court's opinion rejecting that ruling lays bare the critical role secrecy plays in many religious communities and the depths to which they will fight to defend it. It also reflects the seriousness that the state's high court places on protecting religious exercise. In the case, a father admitted to his bishop that he sexually abused his daughter. The bishop did not report it to law enforcement, and the father abused two of his other children for years. He eventually was arrested when law enforcement found he had posted a video of the abuse online. The concerns raised by religious organizations in court filings varied from harming core religious practices like the Catholic sacrament of confession to improperly allowing judges and juries to interpret a church's doctrine. Doctrine refers to the principles, rules, and teachings of a group. The Beckett Fund said the Court of Appeals ruling created constitutional havoc. The Roman Catholic Diocese of Phoenix, Tucson, and Gallup said it would have devastating effects on the church, its priests, and the religious liberties of every Catholic in Arizona. The case also provoked passionate responses from abuse survivor advocates. Tim Lennon, an Arizona advocate with the Abuse Survivors Coalition, called the Supreme Court's decision reckless, irresponsible, and harmful.
Lynn Cadigan, attorney for the victims in the case, said, they basically said, you can trumpet your confession to a stadium full of people, and if the Mormon Church decides that's confidential, then you don't have to report it. So it has made Arizona a very dangerous place for children. Why is the price we pay for religious freedom letting sex abuse continue for 7 years, she added. The background of the Arizona case on reporting sexual abuse. A Bisbee father named Paul Adams admitted to an LDS bishop in 2011 that he sexually abused his daughter. He went on to abuse his other two children until at least February 2017, when he was arrested after police found the online video, court records show. The victim sued the church in 2022, claiming the bishops had a duty to report the abuse. They argued that Adams' initial confession to his bishop was protected, but that under Arizona law, he waived his confidentiality privilege when he told his wife about the abuse in the bishop's presence

said, could only be made by a church itself. For a judge or jury to do so would violate the First Amendment's Establishment Clause, which forbids the government from infringing on the public's right to freely exercise their religion. Devastating effects on core religious practices. The Catholic group said letting the appeals court ruling stand would have devastating effects on the faith's core belief of the seal of confession. The practice forbids priests from disclosing a confessor's statements, and leaders who renege on that commitment are excommunicated and risk damnation. The obligation is so fundamental that Catholic priests have historically accepted imprisonment, exile, and even martyrdom rather than violate the seal, the group's letter said. It went on to explain that the sacrament of confession comes from the belief that contrite sinners who confess their wrongdoing, even criminal acts, can receive God's mercy and be saved from eternal punishment. Confession represents the only true antidote to the evil that threatens man and the whole world, the letter says, citing the Catechism of the Catholic Church, a reference guide to Catholic beliefs and teachings. Concern over who determines what's reasonable within religion. The Beckett Group said the appeals court ruling would invite religious discrimination by favoring some confessional and repentance procedures over others. That's because Arizona's duty to report law exempts clergy from disclosing to the government abuse of a minor when the clergy learns about it through a confession or confidential communication, and when the member determines that it is reasonable and necessary within the concepts of the religion. The Beckett Fund argued that the First Amendment's Establishment Clause forbids a court or jury from determining what is considered confession, confidential, or reasonable within a religious doctrine. The First Amendment's Establishment Clause states that Congress shall make no law respecting an establishment of religion or prohibiting the free exercise thereof. Churches retain the right of construing their own church laws, especially in addressing matters of theological controversy, church discipline, ecclesiastical government, and the conformity of the members of the church to the standards of morals required of them, the court filing said, referring to an 1871 U.S. Supreme Court case, Watson v. Jones. A joint letter filed by the Seventh-day Adventists, African Methodist Episcopal Church, BAP Swami Narayan Santhsa, and the Church of Scientology International echoed the arguments from the Beckett Group. The groups and the joint court filing expressed concern over the appeals court's reaction to the fact that the LDS clergy here required the father to confess a second time in the presence of the mother because of the faith's demands. The Court of Appeals determined that a jury may find the LDS bishop, in that scenario, wasn't taking a confession, but rather observing one. But the group said different religions would have different approaches to repentance. Regardless, the government, whether via court decision or statute, cannot require a one-size-fits for all faiths, the letter said. And that article was entitled, Religious Groups Back AZ Supreme Court Ruling on Clergy's Duty to Report Sex Abuse. That was by Taylor Seeley. We're approximately 30 minutes past the hour in this first hour of the Arizona Republic for Sunday, August 9th, 2026. Continuing with Valley and State News, this next article is entitled, Maricopa County Leads U.S. in West Nile Cases, 5 Dead. This is by Lauren DeYoung. Maricopa County has led the nation in West Nile virus cases this year as of the end of July, according to the Centers for Disease Control and Prevention. Of the 71 reported infections in Arizona, the state's most populous county was home to 54 of them as of August 4th, the CDC reported. 5 people in Maricopa County have died from the virus, which is transmitted by mosquitoes. The first reported death related to West Nile virus was in June. Cases of West Nile virus in the county between January 1st and July 31st have risen nearly 63% compared to the same period in 2025. Last year, in total, 7 people died and 56 people were infected.

0: Here's what to do to avoid infection. What is West Nile virus? West Nile virus is a disease most commonly spread to humans by mosquito bites. It is not transmitted through the air or by touching animals. Spikes in infection rates nationwide typically occur in late August to early September, but last through all of mosquito season, the CDC said. About 80% of infected people don't develop symptoms. What are the symptoms? Symptoms typically begin 2 to 6 days after being bitten by an infected mosquito, but it can take up to 14 days for symptoms to show. About 20% of people who are infected develop flu-like symptoms, such as fever, headache, body ache, vomiting, diarrhea, or rash, according to the CDC. Most people with mild illness due to West Nile virus recover completely, but fatigue and weakness can last for weeks or months. Less than 1% of people infected develop severe illness that affects the central nervous system, requires hospitalization, or results in death, the CDC said. Those illnesses are usually encephalitis, inflammation of the brain, or meningitis, inflammation of the membranes around the brain and spinal cord. Symptoms of severe illness include high fever, headache, neck stiffness, stupor, disorientation, coma, tremors or convulsions, muscle weakness, vision loss, numbness, paralysis. About 10% of people who develop severe illness affecting the nervous system die, according to CDC. Who is most at risk for West Nile? Anyone who lives in a hot spot is at risk for West Nile virus. The risk of severe illness increases with age, certain chronic medical conditions, or a weakened immune system. Where are the hot spots? According to the Arizona Department of Health Services, about 100 human cases of West Nile virus are reported each year statewide. The virus has been seen in humans in Coconino, Maricopa, Pima, and Pinal counties, while La Paz and Yuma counties reported infections in animals. Maricopa County has reported 54 infections, Pima County has reported 15, and Pinal and Coconino counties each have reported one infection to the CDC. All states bordering Arizona have also reported at least one case of West Nile virus. Nationwide, Texas has seen 18 cases, and California has reported 11. How do I protect myself from West Nile virus? There are no vaccines or medicines to prevent West Nile infection. The best way to protect yourself is to prevent mosquito bites, according to the CDC. You can use an insect repellent, wear long, loose-fitting shirts and pants so it is harder for mosquitoes to bite your skin, avoid being outside between dusk and dawn when the mosquitoes that spread West Nile virus are most active, use screens on windows and doors to keep mosquitoes out. Mosquitoes tend to congregate near still water, and recent heightened storm activity can create the perfect breeding ground for the bug, the Arizona Department of Health Services said. The department recommended emptying, scrubbing, covering, or tossing anything holding water around your home after a monsoon. If you think you might have been infected with West Nile virus, the CDC recommended you to talk to your healthcare provider. And that article is entitled Maricopa County Leads U.S. in West Nile Cases, 5 Dead. That was by Lauren DeYoung. Our next article is entitled New USS Phoenix Monument Coming to Valley Park. This is by Christian Cervantes. After a decade of planning, Steele Indian School Park is set to break ground on a new monument honoring a Cold War-era submarine while paying tribute to the service members and shipyard workers who supported its mission. At the Capitol Building in downtown Phoenix, we have different monuments and memorials for the other wars, said Lynn Bennett, one of 7 board directors for the USS Phoenix Cold War Monument Foundation. But for this monument to be at a centralized location, walking distance to the Arizona Veterans Home, it's perfect for veterans and the public to come and learn about the Cold War. The City of Phoenix Parks and Recreation's Department announced that a ceremony will be taking place for the groundbreaking of the USS Phoenix Cold War Monument at Steele Indian School Park August 1st at 8 a.m., according to a media advisor from Talia Galavis. Councilwoman Laura Pastor will be in attendance alongside USS Phoenix Cold War Monument Foundation board members, Parks and Recreation Department staff, community advocates, and partners, Galavis stated. The USS Phoenix was one of 62 nuclear-powered Los Angeles-class fast-attack submarines built between 1972 and 1997 and was the 15th vessel in the class to be launched. The monument will showcase salvaged components of the USS Phoenix as the centerpiece of the exhibit. The USS Phoenix's conning tower, diving plans, and rudder will be on display at the memorial, according to Bennett. Designed to educate the public and honor America's submariners, Cold War veterans, and defense industry workers, the monument will feature a walking path tracing the USS Phoenix's exact dimensions, along with tributes to each branch of the U.S. military that served during the Cold War. There will be commemoration boards for the Navy, Army, Marines, Air Force, Coast Guard, the shipbuilders, as well as one for the civilians, Bennett said. The information boards featured at the monument will also provide information as to where you are standing at the monument. Footprints of the engine room, sleeping quarters, dining room, and other rooms will be included, Bennett said. Beyond its educational purpose, Bennett said the future monument will serve as a site for military ceremonies, including oath of enlistment ceremonies, as well as recruitment and enlistment events hosted by the Army and Navy. And that article was entitled New USS Phoenix Monument Coming to Valley Park. Our next article is entitled New Details on Surprise Baby's Abduction. This is by Lauren DeYoung. A 21-year-old dad abducted his own 11-day-old child from Surprise and was found near Winslow, nearly 200 miles away. Authorities said the dad wasn't alone. The baby was reported abducted from Surprise the evening of July 31st before deputies in Navajo County, more than 3 hours away, found the baby with their biological father driving on Interstate 40 on the morning of August 1st. The father did not have custody of the child and took the baby without the mother's permission, according to the Surprise Police Department. The baby was unharmed, the Navajo County Sheriff's Office said. The child was secured in a child safety seat, and the deputies found a diaper bag in the car. Any incident involving an infant is one that law enforcement takes very seriously, Navajo County Sheriff David Klaus said in a news release. We are incredibly grateful that this infant was located safely and returned unharmed. But two other adults were also in the car, the sheriff's office said, a 44-year-old man and a 45-year-old female. The identities of those involved and the relationship between the three adults have not been released. Any charges related to the incident have also not been released. And that article is entitled New Details on Surprise Baby's Abduction. That was by Lauren DeYoung. This next article is entitled Report Outlines Failed Rescue of Firefighters in Colorado. This is by Christian Cervantes. A newly released preliminary report offers the clearest picture yet of the deadly Colorado wildfire that killed four firefighters, including Arizona firefighter Nicholas Hutcherson, and what happened in their final moments. A July 30th report from the U.S. Wildland Fire Service and U.S. Forest Service also outlines attempted rescue efforts before the crew was overwhelmed by the fast-moving fire. The firefighters were assigned to the Rifle Interagency Helitac crew assigned to attack the Gore and Knowles fires southwest of Loma, Colorado. Those fires eventually merged with two others to become the Snyder Fire, which had burned more than 30,000 acres as of August 4th, according to federal wildfire tracker InsaWeb. Just after 12:30 p.m. June 27th, the crew was suddenly surrounded by flames as a new ignition caused by lightning was detected northeast of the fire and began to grow, the report said. The crew discussed being evacuated by helicopter just before 3 p.m. as high winds and the dry climate began to fuel the fire, according to the report. The helicopter took off a few minutes later, but was unable to land due to smoke obscuring the view of the site, the report said. During this time, the crew had deployed fire shelters, which are portable last resort safety devices made to shield firefighters from heat during burnovers, according to the report. Firefighters Emily Barker, 38, of Clinton Township, Michigan, and Sydney Watson, 26, of Warrior, Alabama, died during the burnover, along with Hutcherson, the report said. Two other firefighters were evacuated. On July 24th, firefighter Nathan Matthews, 43, of Lincoln, Nebraska, died due to his injuries, the report said. The other unnamed firefighter was still recovering, according to the report. Further details will be shared once the report is complete, investigators said. Our focus remains on supporting the families, survivors, and the wildland fire community. The dedication of these firefighters is remembered and honored, the report said. And that was entitled, Report Outlines Failed Rescue of Firefighters in Colorado, and that was by Christian Cervantes. Our next article is entitled, Woman Who Embezzled Nearly $1 Million from Charity Sentenced. This is by Ray Stern. A career criminal who embezzled nearly $1 million from a Prescott charity will spend the rest of her life in prison. Karen Northcutt, who's 62, was sentenced to 62.5 years behind bars by a Yavapai County Superior Court judge on August 3rd for severely abusing her role as the former finance officer for the Prescott Area Habitat for Humanity. Ms. Northcutt's selfish choice to steal from a charity hurt many needy local families and tarnished the trust that the public has in our charitable institutions, said Dennis McGrain, Yavapai County attorney, in a prepared statement. Her actions are despicable, and I hope the lengthy sentence that Ms. Northcutt received will send a strong message that fraud and thefts will always be vigorously prosecuted by my office. The nonprofit helps fund, build, and sell affordable homes to qualifying families as part of the faith-based Global Habitat for Humanity organization. A nonprofit worker hired her in 2017, not realizing she had been out of prison only a couple of years after serving more than 10 years for an earlier embezzlement scheme at a construction company where she worked. Northcutt didn't steal right away. But after a few years at the nonprofit, she opened a secret credit card account and charged $187,000 over time and withdrew over $100,000 in cash, the investigation and trial revealed. Northcutt paid her bills with the money, bought vehicles and other items, and portrayed herself as a generous friend who would occasionally give them money she had stolen, Bruce Rosenberg, the Habitat for Humanity's executive director, said. She drew out an estimated $826,000 between 2022 and 2024, an investigation revealed. Her thievery was exposed in an anonymous letter to the nonprofit. And that article is entitled, Woman Who Embezzled Nearly $1 Million from Charity Sentenced. That was by Ray Stern. Now we're going to move on to national and world news with articles from USA Today. We've got two front page articles. The first is on the shooting in Thailand, and the second is on Europe's aging prisons. This first article is entitled, Student Recounts Surviving Thai School Shooting. The subtitle is, Death Toll Rises to 9 in Attack Near Bangkok. This is by Panarant Thebgumpanat and Napat Weshasarator. When a shot rang out at the Debsirin Nonthaburi School on the outskirts of Bangkok on August 7th, 14-year-old Kim and her classmates peered over a balcony to see if the noise had come from a construction site. But more loud bangs followed until the teacher ushered them all into a classroom, checked a messaging group, and confirmed to the now terrified students there was an active shooter in their building. I heard multiple gun.
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Welcome to the second hour of the reading of the Arizona Republic for Sunday, August 9th, 2026. I'm Jean, a volunteer reader with Sun Sounds of Arizona. We begin the second hour by reading the names in the obituaries. Today's list includes the following: James Bonanno, Laura Bruning, Laddie Core Jr., Wayne D. Ecton, Steve Crahelli, Patty Middleman, Thomas Seeger, Nadine Smith, Mary Strauss, Robert Swatek, and William R. Wassinger. Sun Sounds of Arizona extends its condolences to the families and friends of the individuals listed in today's obituaries. And now we'll turn to the business section or the economy section of the paper. There's one article in that section: Can Assigning Every Dollar Fix Finances? This was an article written by who knows, because I don't see an ad for it anywhere. Yes, I do. Faith Wakefield for the USA Today. Does your paycheck feel like it disappears as soon as it hits your account? Or do you have financial goals, whether that's paying off debt or saving for an emergency fund, but no clear plan of action? Well, if that sounds like you, zero-based budgeting could help. This method breaks down exactly where your money goes each month so that you can turn goals into measurable progress. Zero-based budgeters predetermine exactly where every dollar of their income will go before they spend it. Total income minus spending, savings, and debt equals zero, so no money is left unaccounted for. The method turns vague money worries into concrete decisions. Naming where each dollar goes gives people a sense of control that a lump sum paycheck can't, according to Dr. Thomas Dolman, professor of finance at St. Louis University's Richard A. Chaffetz School of Business, and who is also a senior wealth advisor at Elemental Wealth Group. Zero-based budgeting assigns a purpose to every dollar of income up front, whether that's for bills or groceries or savings or debt payments or fund spending. This way, income minus your total planned expenses equals zero. Beth Stenz, CFP financial advisor at Edward Jones, Beth said, quote, "It forces people to make intentional choices for every dollar rather than deciding what to do with leftover money later," unquote. According to Dolman, zero-based budgeting is more proactive than traditional budgeting because you decide your money's destination before spending it, rather than setting ceilings on certain spending categories and checking later if you've stayed within them. Dolman said, quote, "It uses mental accounting, our habit of treating money differently depending on the label we give it, on purpose rather than by accident. A dollar already assigned to an emergency fund feels spoken for, so you are less likely to spend it impulsively. It makes every trade-off explicit," unquote. So when creating a zero-based budget, you will need to allocate every dollar of your income to different spending or saving categories and track where your money goes throughout the month. So here's how to get started. 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
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And then, track your spending. Many budgeting apps automatically sync bank transactions, and they can even categorize them for you. This helps you see when you hit your spending limit in a category and see exactly where your money is going throughout the month. This detailed method generally works best for people who have a regular income and want to know exactly where their money is going each month and are prioritizing paying down debt or saving. A more simple or flexible budgeting method might work better for people who have variable incomes, like freelancers or commission-based employees, those who do not want to regularly dedicate time to budgeting, and people who already save consistently and automate their finances. But that being said, there are ways to adapt zero-based budgeting to meet your needs. For instance, using automatic tracking with budgeting apps and including miscellaneous spending categories can help the method be more flexible and efficient. The bottom line, zero-based budgeting is a detailed, proactive approach to spending. It helps you create a clear goal and a plan each month for where you want your money to go. And this can help some people build savings or pay off the debt faster. Sabino Vargas, who is a CFP and senior financial advisor at Book Vanguard, Sabino said, quote, "The primary benefit of zero-based budgeting is awareness and control. By giving every dollar a job, savers can better align their spending with their priorities and identify opportunities to direct more money toward goals that matter most," unquote. Now that said, it does require careful monitoring and tracking of your transactions, which might not fit everyone's needs. Budgeting apps can help automate some of the more tedious tracking required for zero-based budgeting. Quicken Simplify is one of the popular budgeting apps that supports this method. And then there's a little sidebar to the article called Pros and Cons of Zero-Based Budgeting. So the pros, there's 1, 2, 3, 4 bullets. Makes it easier to track progress toward financial goals like paying off debt or building savings. Helps prevent overspending by planning for expenses in advance. Provides a detailed view about where money goes each month. And finally, can be especially helpful for households with a fixed or predictable income. Now the cons. Tracking every expense can be time-consuming, and it requires regular adjustments and ongoing attention. It can feel restrictive to some people who prefer a less structured approach. Unexpected expenses can require reworking multiple categories. And finally, it works best when income is relatively predictable. And that was the article from the Arizona Economy section of the paper, Can Assigning Every Dollar Fix Finances? We're coming up on 12 minutes past the hour. We're going to move on over to the sports page and find out what's on the cover. Well, the title of the cover story for the front page of the sports section is Arizona High School Football in Biggest Spotlight Yet in 2026. This was written by Richard Obert for the Arizona Republic. But then, just above the main article, there's some bullet points, like simple sentences. So I'm going to read those first before I start the main article. With three Chandler schools
ranked among the top 25 nationally. Arizona high school football has never been in a bigger spotlight to start a season. Basha is number 8th nationally by the USA Today. Hamilton is number 14th, and Chandler is number 22. They lead the state in national recognition just a few weeks before the season for big school conference kickoffs on Thursday, August 27th. And that first week will feature 5 big 6A games, including a clash between Basha and Chandler on Saturday, August 29th. And it will be televised by ESPN. 5A and 4A conferences also get underway, while the small school conferences, the 3A, 2A, and 1A divisions, will start a week earlier. Chandler and Basha met in last year's Open Division Championship game, which Basha won 34-7. So those are the little short sentences at the beginning. Now here's the main article. The Bears are led by a big three of running back Noah Roberts, who is a Texas commit, offensive lineman Jake Hildebrand, who's committed to Arizona State, and defensive tackle Anatoni Tahi to Kansas State, seniors who all have started on varsity since their freshman year. Basha is the favorite to repeat as the Open Division champion. But how high in the national rankings can the Bears climb? And how will that serve as motivation for Hamilton and Chandler and the other teams that could stand in their way? First-year Gilbert Perry coach Jeremy Hathcock, whose team is part of the Chandler Unified School District along with Basha, Hamilton, and Chandler, Jeremy said, "I'm excited. I came into this region for a reason. I love seeing nationally ranked teams. Heck, at Mesa, we lost to Basha by a touchdown last year. We are a bunch of guys that nobody gave us credit for. I love the fact that we're competing. I think our Perry kids rise up to it. On Friday night, those kids are going to show up." The national spotlight on opening weekend will add to the luster that has helped Arizona high school football grow in the past decade. For years, it's been a quarterback state, producing 2 current NFL starters, the San Francisco 49ers' Brock Purdy, he came from Perry, and the New Orleans Saints' Tyler Shough, who came from Hamilton. Other positions also have stood out. Former Tucson South Point Catholic star Bijan Robinson recently signed a contract extension with the Atlanta Falcons, making him the highest-paid NFL running back this year. Current Arizona high school players, such as Chandler quarterback Will Mensel, or Hamilton wide receiver Roy Oliver III, and Basha offensive tackle Jake Hildebrand, they are all in the national glow. Mensel, who will try to erase the memory of last December's loss to Basha in the state final, said, quote, "New year, new players, another game plan," unquote. Chandler coach Ty Wisdom welcomes the national attention on opening weekend. Wisdom said, "At the end of the day, high school sports is about memories. And that's a game they will never forget. It is game one, but it's super cool for the kids to have an opportunity like that. Basha coach Chris McDonald and I aren't going to back down from the competition. We are excited to kick off the season," unquote. At Hamilton, fireworks are likely again with a dynamic connection between quarterback Jax Scully and Oliver, who reclassified from 2028 to 2027 and has committed to USC. Now, the Republic ranks Oliver as the number one player to see in 2026 after he was named the Republic's Offensive Player of the Year in 2025, and he took home the Ed Dougherty Award for Best High School Football Player in the state last season.
Oliver said, quote, I've played against both teams, Vasha and Chandler, last year. They're both great teams. We feel we can compete against anybody in the country, unquote. Now, on the national rankings, Oliver said, quote, it gets people's names out, and it makes for better competition, unquote. On his college future, Oliver said, quote, I'm not thinking about USC right now. I'm thinking about winning a championship with this team. I love my brothers. Head coach Travis Dixon, I love him so much. I want to win for him, unquote. Hamilton bonded over camp. Oliver can break some state receiving records. He said, quote, but I'm worried about the one goal, winning a state championship, unquote. Dixon has seen the competition ramp up since he led Hamilton as a quarterback to back-to-back state titles back in the early 2000s. The Arizona Interscholastic Association started the Open Division playoff bracket in 2019. Chandler won open state titles the first 2 years. Scottsdale Saguaro won it in 2021. Basho won it in 22 and last year. And Peoria Liberty won back-to-back state crowns in 2023 and 24. Hamilton has come close, but still is seeking its first open title. Dixon said, quote, second to none is our motto here. We know we are competing for open titles year after year. Across the board in the district, there are great players, great coaches. It makes for great competition on Friday nights. For anyone on a Friday night, it's great to have, unquote. Basha senior linebacker Mark Dewerson III is among 14 players in Basha's 2027 class who have committed to Division I college football. He will be playing at Northern Arizona. He'd like to someday reach the NFL, just like his cousin, Dave Dewerson, who was an all-pro safety with the Super Bowl-winning Chicago Bears back in 1985. Dewerson said this about Bash's loaded senior class, quote, I didn't see that coming, but that's a lot of D1 commits on one team, unquote. And leading that class is the state's number one overall recruit, Hildebrand, who has had more than 30 major colleges offering him. Hildebrand embraces the national recognition given to Basha. Hildebrand, who is an Arizona State commit, said, quote, there's definitely pressure, but for us, it's a chance to show Arizona has really good football, unquote. Hamilton linebacker Dylan Linder says he's happy to see the national light shining on Arizona. Linder said, quote, but I feel that is the standard, especially in this district, because we go out and compete and have hard-fought battles every time we play, unquote. Perry star wide receiver Amos Augustine is playing with added motivation, knowing there are three teams nationally ranked in the same district. Augustine said, quote, I think we can be in their shoes and be a ranked national team and make it to the state championship, unquote. Basha coach Chris McDonald is excited not just for his team, but for Arizona and how it's grown into a football state. McDonald said, quote, when you got multiple Arizona teams nationally ranked, there's more of a microscope on it that maybe we need to look at who's really good over there. And that's why you've got that, unquote. And that was the article, Arizona High School Football in Biggest Spotlight Yet in 2026. From the interior of the sports section of the paper, we have an article about Diamondbacks baseball written by Nick Pecoro and Jose M. Romero for the Arizona Republic. Waldschmidt's ninth inning homer sends D-backs over Dodgers. Ryan Waldschmidt was thinking three. He did not know whether the ball he hit in the bottom of the ninth inning was going to leave the park. So the moment he connected, he sprinted out of the box. As he rounded first base, he looked for the ball. It was nowhere to be found. He recalled, quote, then I heard everyone kind of go crazy. I looked up and both outfielders were just looking into the stands.
So I was like, ooh, that's pretty sweet. It got out, unquote. Waldschmidt's two-run home run gave the Diamondbacks a come-from-behind walk-off 4-3 victory over the Los Angeles Dodgers on Friday night, August 7th, a shot that delighted at least half of the 46,172 in attendance. It was an electric ending to an electric game. The Diamondbacks had a lead, then gave it up, and then rallied to win. The crowd, divided as always when the Dodgers are in town, was lively. Were it not for the slightly warm conditions inside Chase Field, it might have had the feel of an October night. Manager Torey Lovullo said it was a great win, a really, really good win, well-timed in a lot of ways. The Diamondbacks have improved to 62 wins and 55 losses, and have again pulled even with the Philadelphia Phillies for the second National League wildcard spot heading into Saturday night's games. It also was their fifth consecutive win against the Dodgers, whom they trailed by 7.5 games in the NL West after Friday's game. Right fielder Corbin Carroll robbed a home run in the third inning, timing his jump perfectly to reach high above the wall and bring back Tommy Edman's drive. Right-hander Merrill Kelly took a no-hitter into the sixth inning but departed with two outs in the inning, forced to exit due to another bout with leg cramps. Nolan Arenado homered. Geraldo Perdomo had two extra base hits, including an RBI triple. But the night came down to one swing, one bad pitch, and Waldschmidt was all over it. With a runner on second against the Dodgers' closer, Edwin Diaz, Waldschmidt went to the plate thinking about swings he had taken earlier in the night. Diaz has two pitches, fastball, slider. Now that's a repertoire not too dissimilar to what Waldschmidt had seen two innings earlier when he pulled off an Eduardo Henriquez slider and struck out. Waldschmidt said, quote, "I just felt like I was rushing out of there. I talked to the hitting coaches in the dugout about it. Looked at some video from when we were in Washington or Cleveland, and I was like, okay, I think that's what I need to do." And then he did it. With the count 2-2, Waldschmidt got a hanging slider from Diaz, and he launched it out to left center field. The ball bounced off the outstretched hands of a fan in the first row. Waldschmidt said it had been a while since he had last ended a game with a homer. He said, quote, "probably when I was a little kid, travel ball. I've had some base hits and other things, but a walk-off home run? I haven't done that since probably travel ball when I was probably 12, 13 years old," unquote. After Freddie Freeman's fielder's choice RBI ground out in the sixth inning, Kelly turned toward the home dugout and signaled for the training staff. He wasted no time before walking off the field. Kelly said he dealt with a recurrence of the cramping issue that forced him out of at least 8 games since late 2023. This was his first issue, however, since May 2025. He said he would be fine for his next start, vowing to again try to overturn some more stones to avoid it happening again. The topic then turned to the importance of the win, and Kelly took a big picture view. He said it was by far the closest thing to a postseason atmosphere the team had experienced this year. He said he hoped it was not just a glimpse into the playoffs, but a lesson that can be brought into October for the young players who weren't around for that 2023 World Series run. He said, quote, "I think it's good for us, obviously, hitting our stride at the right part of the season. Anytime that you can win games later in the season against not only good competition, but the competition you're going to be hopefully competing against when the lights turn on and the stuff really gets serious, I think it's good for the guys in here," unquote. And then later he added this, quote, "For the young guys coming in here kind of wet behind the ears, it's good to see that it doesn't matter who it is or how much hype is around them, what the team is like on the other side. I think it's good to see us knowing that we can beat somebody on any given day," unquote.
and Carol's catch was another highlight. His day started with his girlfriend, the former Miss America winner, Emma Broyles, surprising him by singing the national anthem. And then in the third inning, Edmund hit a high fly deep to right field. Carol drifted back, jumped up, and came down with it, doing so in an almost nonchalant fashion. Kelly said he was turning toward the home plate umpire to get a new ball before he realized that Carol caught it. Kelly said, "Incredible! Quote, it changed the whole complexion of the game, in my opinion. If that ball goes over the fence, who knows where the momentum goes. I honestly thought it was a homer. He not only fooled them, I think he fooled me," unquote. And that was the article, Waldschmidt's Ninth Inning Homer Sends D-backs Over Dodgers. And now for an article about the WNBA, the Phoenix Mercury. Okay, Jenna Ortiz is the author, wrote this for the Arizona Republic. It's entitled, Plum to Reunite with Sparks on Road Trip. Kelsey Plum joined the Phoenix Mercury at the beginning of a five-game road trip and will finish the stretch against her former team, the Los Angeles Sparks. This week's Phoenix will play two games, starting with the Washington Mystics on Sunday, August 9th, before traveling to Los Angeles on Tuesday, August 11th. Now, Phoenix has yet to face the Mystics this season. Two-time All-Stars Sonia Citron and Kiki Erifon lead Washington's young core, while Shakira Austin and rookie Lauren Betts provide an intimidating front court. The Mystics have the WNBA's youngest average roster of 22 years and 9 months, while the Mercury are the league's oldest roster at 30 years and 6 months. Plum was traded to the Mercury from the Sparks on August 2nd, which also sent point guard Monique Okoa-Makani to Los Angeles. In 12 games with the Sparks, Plum averaged a career-high 23.9 points and 6.4 assists. Entering their Wednesday, August 5th road matchup with the Atlanta Dream, Phoenix star Kalia Copper was averaging 21.2 points per game, followed by Alyssa Thomas's 15 points and 8.4 assists and 7.3 rebounds. On August 3rd, against the Chicago Sky, Thomas posted her 21st career triple-double in that win. And that was the article, Plum to Reunite with Sparks on Road Trip. And here's an article about Cardinals football, written by Theo Mackey for the Arizona Republic. Projecting roster and depth after Hall of Fame game. The first glimpse of the 2026 Arizona Cardinals was, against all expectations, tantalizing. Carson Becht looked like an NFL-ready quarterback. The offensive line held up again and again. Mike LaFleur's play calling opened receivers downfield. The defense offered up fewer positives, but still made its impact felt at times, especially up front. All of it served to raise the anticipation level for a season that many expect to be a long, painful slog. These Cardinals aren't going to the playoffs, barring a miracle, but maybe they can establish a foundation for the future. So, who will actually be on the roster? Well, here's our latest projection. On offense, quarterback 3, starter Jacoby Brissett. Backups Gardner Minshew, Beck. Beck's preseason debut was exhilarating as he found success at all three levels, en route to a stat line of 15 completions on 19 attempts for 188 yards and a touchdown. But he's also had an inconsistent training camp, and he remains behind Brissett in his command of the offense. Barring injury, Brissett will almost certainly be the Week 1 starter. Beck's goal will be to push for that job later in the season, although he also has to pass Minshew on the depth chart. Running back,
Jeremiah Love, that'll be the starter. Backups, Tyler Allgeier, James Conner. Now, labeling a starter at running back feels more precarious than it did a month ago. Allgeier, after all, has taken the first snaps with the starting offense on nearly every day of training camp. But with Love's comfort level in this offense growing, he is still the favorite to have that role when the season begins. The reality, though, is that the starter label means little. This will be a timeshare to start the season. The greater intrigue comes further down the depth chart, where 2024 third-round pick Trey Benson may be on the chopping block unless he can, one, get past a flare-up with his surgically repaired left knee, and two, prove that he's explosive and decisive enough to keep around, despite a deep group of running backs. Now, for wide receivers, the starters will be Michael Wilson, Marvin Harrison Jr., and Kendrick Byrne. The backups, Devin Duvernay, Reggie Virgil, Jalen Books. The top three receivers on the roster are entrenched in their roles, with Bourne seeing heavy work in training camp as the starting slot receiver. Duvernay will make the roster as the Cardinals' primary return man, and Virgil, as a fifth-round rookie, should be safe. The question then centers on the final spot. Brooks impressed in the preseason opener, but Emir Smith-Marset started training camp well before suffering a foot injury this week. Semi Fehoko is another reliable veteran, and Xavier Weaver has flashed with the second-team offense. Those four players might be competing for one spot, with their chances of making the roster probably in that order. And that's the short version. We've just covered parts of the offense. We still have all the defense to go, but we're out of time. I'm going to have to say goodbye. No, I'm not. We're only 32 minutes into the hour. I don't have to say goodbye. I just have to move from sports over to viewpoints. It's time for us to read some opinion pieces. On the viewpoint page, the top of the page, there's an opinion piece written by Stephen Richer, a guest columnist, and it's entitled Hidden Figures. An Arizona candidate reported $644 for signs. The math does not work. A law without enforcement is not a law at all. So said Vincent Law, a self-described concerned Republican voter, at the August 4th special meeting of the Arizona Citizens Clean Elections Commission. At issue was whether or not Ralph Heap, a Republican candidate for the Arizona Corporation Commission, could withdraw as a clean elections candidate after having allegedly violated the commission's rules and state campaign finance law. The commission denied Heap's request unanimously, 0-4. The Clean Elections Commission allows eligible candidates to run for public office with the support of taxpayer dollars. Such candidates are said to be running clean. Clean candidates vying for the Open Arizona Corporation Commission receive $147,836 in taxpayer dollars for the primary and $221,754 for the general election. Together, that's $369,590. That's roughly the price of an average home in Phoenix. But there are rules. Before receiving taxpayer dollars, clean candidates must solicit and receive $5 donations from at least 1,500 voters. Prior to completing that task, the most that clean candidates can spend prior to completing that task is $36,959. And that puts Heap in a bit of a pickle. According to a complaint filed with the commission, Republican activist Lisa Everett, quote, first became concerned after seeing hundreds of large campaign signs through the West Valley and stretching across to Arizona. They were impossible to miss. Solid blue signs with the words,
Dr. Ralph Heap for Arizona Corporation Commission. Heap claims in his campaign finance report that those signs cost his campaign a grand total of $644.47. Now, anyone who has run for office can tell you that is nonsense. Those large street signs are not cheap. When I ran back in 2024, I paid about $50 per sign for the printing, the rebar that holds up the sign, and the installation. For 1,000 signs, which is the number Everett estimated that Heap had, that adds up to a $50,000 total. And, as noted by Vincent Law, the concerned Republican voter who spoke at the commission meeting, Heap appears to have installed his signs in tandem with candidates Kimberly Yee and Alex Collodin. And those two candidates reported about $70,000 in expenditures on signs. Well, this means that Heap has two problems. The first is that the dollar amount spent on signs that he reported in his campaign finance report is almost certainly false. The second problem is that the real amount, whether it's $70,000 or even just $50,000, is way more than the $36,959 that Clean Elections rules allowed Heap to spend at this point in the campaign. According to Clean Elections Executive Director Tom Collins, quote, "There is substantial evidence," unquote, that Heap violated campaign finance laws and clean election rules. The Clean Election Commission will assess Everett's complaint and possible penalties at a future meeting. But by denying his request to withdraw, the commission keeps Heap squarely within its punishment purview. And that punishment could include fines under ARS 16-942, exceeding $100,000, or even, quote, "disqualification of a candidate or forfeiture of office," unquote. You know, we talk a lot about what campaign finance rules should be. For example, it's almost axiomatic among Democrats that the U.S. Supreme Court wrongly decided Citizens United. That's that case striking down limits on independent political expenditures by corporations and labor unions. And Arizona is no stranger to these conversations. The century's most significant piece of federal campaign finance legislation, the McCain-Feingold Act, is named after our very own John McCain. More recently, in 2022, former Arizona Attorney General Terry Goddard finally succeeded in his long crusade to have Arizona voters pass anti-dark money legislation. But while we talk a lot about what campaign finance laws should be, we pay less attention to the enforcement of campaign finance laws as they exist. And in Arizona, for the most part, our regulatory and enforcement system is patchwork and toothless. It's nearly impossible to aggregate information about Arizona donors. Try finding information on campaign donations in the hotly contested Scottsdale City Council race, and then compare that with the donors in, oh, say, the latest Maricopa County sheriff election. Good luck. And even if you do find that information, understand that the numbers are entirely based on an honor system. There's no way to independently verify a candidate's self-reported campaign finance numbers. I could have easily taken a million-dollar check during my campaign and never have reported it. Only the donor and I would have known. The present case of Ralph Heap proves a few things. First, there are candidates who are either, at best, sloppy and inattentive with their paperwork, or, worse, knowing violators of campaign finance laws. Many escape punishment. Second, the Citizens Clean Elections Commission might be the exception to our state's lax campaign finance enforcement. We should lean into that strength and consider housing all of Arizona's campaign finance reports and enforcement under the commission. No more searching different city and county websites
only to find static PDFs. No more relying on investigation and enforcement of campaign finance laws by people who have a million other responsibilities outside of campaign finance. And it makes sense to have campaign finance be overseen by a bipartisan board that appoints nonpartisan staff. In sum, Arizona's campaign finance system needs to improve. As Vincent Law said, quote,

in that time. So I'm making an executive decision. We're going to switch over to the letters to the editor and read some opinions from people like you and me. The first letter goes like this. I am pretty certain Paul Boyer's column on how to rid what he erroneously calls the politicization of Arizona schools is rife with errors and exaggeration. But one point he makes is clearly mistaken. The self-described former humane letters teacher writes that when he taught that class, he told kids, quote, if you can tell me how discussing recent actions by President Trump will help us understand Aristotle's ethics or whatever text is before us, then I'm in, unquote. Here, Boyer has the idea completely upside down. In fact, if a class is to read the ethics, those students will find how intertwined Aristotle felt politics and ethics are. So, in fact, unlike Boyer's formula, applying Aristotle's view to the current political scene is not just appropriate, but necessary. Reading philosophy without a practical application of it is a useless intellectual exercise. Boyer should know that. Apparently, he doesn't. Signed, Mike McClellan in Gilbert. Our next letter goes, our country is on fire. Every day the administration initiates another controversy. The most recent is proposed changes to Section 106 of the National Historical Preservation Act, which will allow the administration unlimited authority, without controls, to eviscerate the preservation of our shared civic and cultural heritage in the United States. Our cultural heritage and public lands are ours to enjoy, but the administration sees no value in those features that we hold dear. Previously were the attacks on the National Environmental Policy Act, which requires agencies to disclose the environmental effects of their actions. It is the cornerstone of the EPA's mission to protect us. Subsequently, the EPA has no function. Voting rights and creative manipulation of the state's authority to conduct the vote is ongoing. The list goes on and on. The solution is our vote to get those doing the damage to our country away from Washington and Phoenix. Congress and our legislature require significant change in personnel such that they will recall their constitutional duty to act as opposed to destroy. Signed, William Miller from Tucson. The next letter to the editor goes like this. As Arizona chooses its next governor, I keep thinking about a meeting I had with my congressman, Andy Biggs, in March 2018. A small group of women and I met with him to discuss concerns we had about the incoming presidential administration. We weren't partisan activists. We were Republicans and independents, hoping our representative would listen. Instead, I left in tears. I didn't expect him to agree with us, but I did expect respect. For more than an hour, I felt he dismissed our concerns, laughed at some of them, and spoke to us in a way that left me feeling belittled rather than heard. That meeting changed how I think about leadership. I believe public officials should treat every constituent with dignity, even when they disagree. I can only speak from my own experience, but it left me questioning whether someone who treated constituents that way should serve as Arizona's governor. Signed, Amanda Harless in Gilbert. And we have now arrived at 45 minutes past the hour. So we can move on over to the entertainment section of the paper and begin by reading today's horoscopes. And we will begin with the sign of Aries, birth dates from March 21st to April 19th. Do you have a good idea? Well then, rep it. Take pride in your creation, its currency. For Taurus, birth dates from April 20th to May 20th, are you openly expressing how you feel? Well, make a personal confession, because a loved one needs to hear it. For Geminis, birth dates from May 21st to June 21st, you are dominating the conversation. Leave room for another to interject. For Cancer,

0: dates from June 22nd through July 22nd. Are you thinking about money? 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For Sagittarius, November 22nd through December 21st birth dates, are you taking a creative leap? You are game for a new experience, for an initiation. For Capricorns, birth dates from December 22nd through January 19th, are you influencing your other half? Leverage your powers of persuasion to make a convincing point. And Aquarius, January 20th to February 18th birth dates. Are you listening to them? Put yourself in their shoes. Don't try to force them into yours. And finally, Pisces, birth dates from February 19th to March 20th. Are you excluding confidence? Well, just run with that vibe. Take pride in your skills. And those were today's horoscopes. We turn now to Dear Abby, written by Abigail Van Buren. First letter goes like this. Dear Abby, I suggested to my husband that he invite his nephew, Ryan, age 26, to stay with us. Ryan definitely needed some male direction. He was homeless, jobless, and didn't even know how to apply for a job. Ryan is not mentally challenged. He simply was never taught anything until he was thrown out on the street with no skills. Once Ryan moved in, I realized just how big a mistake we had made. He got a job because a relative was able to get him hired without even so much as an interview. He doesn't make enough money to move out on his own. He sleeps all day, plays video games all night, anytime that he's not at work. Ryan doesn't shower, doesn't do his own laundry, and he leaves dirty dishes all over the room that he sleeps in. The room smells horrible. On top of that, my clothes closet is in that room. There is no other option for my clothes. I'm worried that his body odor and dirty clothes will soon make all of my clothes smell as well. This was meant to be a temporary situation until Ryan had saved enough to get his own place. However, he makes no effort to save toward that end. I wouldn't intervene if it weren't that he is diminishing my quality of life. I was all in for helping him out, but I can no longer live under these conditions. My husband keeps saying that he will handle it, but he doesn't. It's not my place because Ryan is his relative. I'm in desperate need of your wisdom. Signed, Smelly Situation. And Abigail responds, Dear Smelly, Ryan's parents did their son a terrible disservice by not teaching him survival skills so he could live independently. Because you chose to take him off the street, that task now falls to you. I say you because your husband doesn't appear to have the backbone to address this. Both of you need to tell Ryan there are rules he must follow if he wants to continue living with you. Show him how to put his clothes and detergent into a washing machine and how to use the dryer. Tell him he must shower at least 3 times a week and he has to use deodorant every day. No longer tolerate food in his room or dirty dishes left in the sink. He must eat in the dining room like a civilized person. Also, set up a savings plan for what little money he earns so part of his paycheck can accumulate and he can finally move out on his own. even if it's with a roommate. If he learns the lessons that you teach him, someone may actually be willing to share quarters with him. I wish you luck. Nothing will change until you assert yourself. Our next letter goes, Dear Abby, my son and I have been estranged for 3 years. He wants nothing more to do with me. I do not expect to see him ever again. However, I still have items of his. Do I pack up the items and have them dropped off, or what? I'm not sure what to do. Signed, Ex-Mother in Arizona. Dear Ex-Mother, if you are sure that your son is still living at the same address, box the items up and send them. That way, you can never be blamed for withholding anything from him. And those were the letters of advice written by Abigail Van Buren. It's time to take a look at some of the Sunday comics. In the comic strip Zits, drawn by Jerry Scott and Jim Borgman, Dad is sitting in his chair. Jeremy comes into the room in the first frame, and Dad says, You know that you're grounded, right? And Jeremy is shocked and goes, What? Why? In the next frame, Dad says, You missed your curfew by a mile. And Jeremy stands there, arms crossed, and says, Well, how can you prove that when you were asleep? In the next frame, Dad looks at his phone and says, The passive infrared sensor picked up your heat signature as you pulled in the driveway at 2 a.m. Then the video analytics identified you sneaking up to the back door just before the contact sensor recorded entry 40 seconds later. And then Jeremy turns and starts to slink out of the room and says, I liked it better when technology baffled you. And Dad jumps up and says, Hey, want to see the timestamp? And that was Zits. And then, in Beetle Bailey, drawn by Greg Bryan and Neil Walker, there's a beetle and his date sitting on a couch, and she says, Why did you join the army? And Beetle says, I had some big dreams. I wanted to see the world. And there is Beetle looking at the pyramids. And in the next frame, I dreamed of rising through the ranks. Oh, looks like Beetle's an officer. And then Beetle said, of becoming a leader. And now Beetle's standing on the parade ground stands addressing the troops. And then Beetle says, none of that came true. And in the last frame, he says to girl, but I did meet you. And she says, well, I hope I fulfilled one dream. And that was Beetle Bailey. And then, with Blondie, drawn by Dean Young and John Marshall, the front door opens. Little kid peeks his head in and says, Yo, Mr. B, are you ready for some softball? Check this out, Mr. B. I got a brand new softball for my birthday. And Mr. B, Dagwood, is taking a nap on the couch. He's got his head on the pillow, and he says, Happy birthday, Elmo. And Elmo says, Thanks, Mr. B. Do you want to go outside to toss it around? And Dagwood says, Maybe after my nap, Elmo. And Elmo says, What, you don't like to play catch, Mr. B? Oh, sure, I do, Elmo. But right now, I'm trying to catch a nap. Good one, Mr. B. And Dagwood says, Thanks, Elmo. Come back in an hour or so. And that was Blondie. And in the comic strip Baby Blues, drawn by Rick Kirkman and Jerry Scott, Mom and Dad are sitting in the lawn chairs out in the backyard looking up at the night sky. And in the first frame, here comes Zoe running crazy out going, Ah! And then Mom says, What's wrong, Zoe? And Zoe says, Hammy dropped his toothbrush in the toilet. And Dad goes, Oh, man. And then she, in the next frame, she says, And then he just reached in with his bare hand and pulled it out. And Dad goes, Ew. It's probably the grossest things I've ever seen. And Mom says, Things? In the last frame, she says, He's done it 11 times so far. And Hammy leans out the bathroom window and yells, And she still screams. And that was Baby Blues. Well, before we go, we ought to wish happy birthday to some celebrities. Who is going to celebrate their birthday today? The actor Sam Elliott turns 82 today. Author Jonathan Kellerman turns 77. Actress Melanie Griffith turns 69. Rapper Curtis Blow turns 67. The designer Michael Kors, K-O-R-S, he turns 67. Hoda Kotb turns 62 today. Gillian Anderson, the actress, turns 58. Eric Bana, the actor, turns 58. Wans, J-U-A-N-E-S, turns 54. Actor Dan Levy turns 43. Business executive Vivek Ramaswamy turns 41. And actor Justice Smith turns 31. Congratulations and happy birthday to all of these celebrities today. Well, you've been listening to the second hour of the reading of the Arizona Republic for Sunday, August 9th, 2026. I'm Gene, a volunteer reader with Sun Sounds of Arizona. I hope you have a great day today. Bye-bye.
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2: 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That's 480-774-8300.

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3: When a summer storm brews, this sound reminds us of nature's power. Humans have long been fascinated by the phenomena caused by electricity. You might recall Benjamin Franklin's dramatic efforts to bring down lightning with a kite. But one area of current research into electricity might shock you: the use of bioelectric medicine to diagnose and treat disease. After all, our bodies communicate internally with electrical signaling, so why not use electricity to fix things when they go wrong? Could this be a new kind of therapy? This is Big Picture Science, and I'm Seth Shostak.
4: I'm Molly Bentley. In this episode, we shine a light on using electricity to treat wounds or even cure chronic disease. The field is generating buzz, but what does the evidence say about electricity's healing ability? Can a zap of it really help you lose weight? Could a jolt cure cancer? Hop into your Faraday cage. This episode of our regular look at critical thinking is Skeptic Check, The Body Electric.
3: The influence electricity has on our lives is immense. However, we might forget about its role in the functioning of our bodies. For example, our heart beats to a steady series of electrical pulses, and tiny jolts of electricity fire our brain's billions of neurons.
5: This has implications for many, many diseases, ranging from autoimmune diseases to cancer to stroke and heart attack. And so this has generated a tremendous amount of interest.
4: We'll hear about research into how electricity might help our bodies when things go wrong, how individual cells are like capacitors, and even about the body's electrical superhighway, the vagus nerve. But to evaluate the health claims, we first need to jolt our memories.
3: After all, the history of electricity is littered with extraordinary claims of its curative benefits, many of them fueled by our initial infatuation with electricity's exotic properties.
4: When it was first proposed that our bodies use electrical signaling for internal communication, well, that was a bolt from the blue.
6: It actually sparked off a war that divided all of Europe's scientists and forced them to choose sides. This was a fairly controversial contention at the time.
4: We weren't totally in the dark about electricity back then. In 1752, Benjamin Franklin had flown a kite into a thunderstorm and collected electrical charge from the sky.
3: Now, as we've mentioned on this show, Ben didn't discover electricity, as many scientists knew about it already, but he was among the first to prove that electricity was indeed present in those stormy clouds above. However, the scientific storm clouds were only beginning to gather.
6: So it starts in about 1791, when science is basically still getting to grips with the whole idea of the phenomenon of electricity.
3: In the 18th century, before electric lamps turned night into day and the hum of motors defined the modern age, electricity was still new and thrilling. A simple device, the Leyden jar, inspired awe as a storage bottle for electric fire. And demonstrations of electrical shocks to the body were a source of public entertainment.
4: Into this electricity craze wades the anatomist Luigi Galvani with a radical idea. Could what stimulates our bodies to move and think be electrical in nature?
6: Initially, everyone thinks this is the cat's pajamas, this giant you know, tome that he publishes, in which he identifies nervous electricity for the first time. And the guy who would go on to invent the battery, or the proto-battery, Alessandro Volta, is having none of it. And he decides that Galvani is wrong, and they get into this Twitter spat, except with really long papers that are published back and forth.
3: You know, on the other hand, we've known that biology and electricity, you know, they had some connection. Obviously, anybody who's watched a frog's leg twitch in a laboratory knows that there's obviously something connecting motion, if nothing else, with electricity. So why was this such a difficult concept that our bodies also incorporated electrical currents?
6: Well, obvious to you, but people really hated this idea. Volta thought the only reason that the frog's legs that, you know, Galvani famously made twitch after death, he thought the only reason that was happening is because of whatever metal contacts he was putting into them, that there was something about the metals. He point blank refused to believe that there was anything bioelectric. And then this huge cadre of scientists afterwards sort of marched in and tried to prove either way whether bioelectricity was real or not real.
4: In her book, We Are Electric, Inside the 200-Year Hunt for Our Body's Bioelectric Code and What the Future Holds, journalist Sally Ady says that many could not accept that the phenomena that they saw in lightning is also what made the body tick. Experiments continued, and some were far out there.
6: Alexander von Humboldt threaded a silver wire into his own rectum to try to figure out what sorts of effects electricity could have on the body and whether this could mean that we have some kind of bioelectric endogenous electricity.
3: Talk about dedication to science. Picture or don't what we're talking about here. Humboldt put an electrode in his backside and one in his mouth and then ran a current through them.
4: Okay, what happened next?
3: Well, he had cramps, severe stomach pain, and according to his own account, an involuntary release of the bladder. But for some reason, he was unperturbed and inserted the electrode more deeply until a bright light appeared before his eyes.
4: Seth, I wouldn't have the nerve to experiment on myself like that. I might not have any nerves left if I did an experiment like that.
3: Right. Well, self-experimentation was a hallmark of 18th century science.
4: The results, like Alexander Humboldt's, do not encourage the idea that it would be a good thing to apply electricity to the inside of our bodies. So how did we come to think that electricity had curative power?
3: Well, to begin with, the Europeans were not the first to plug into the healing potential of electricity. The ancient Egyptians used zaps from electric catfish from the Nile to treat arthritis. I wonder if it helped. Alexander Humboldt's shocking insights aside, the belief that electricity could have health benefits continued into the next century when they really took off. Some doctors gave electrical shocks to the body to treat all manner of mental and physical disorders, from anxiety to toothaches to muscle atrophy. The applications were thought to be endless.
6: In the 19th century, they had some wild stuff. They had, things that to cure distinctly Victorian maladies, like excessive male vigor or not enough male vigor. There were some belts you could put elsewhere, let's say, for a family audience. Things were quite a wild west back then.
4: Ultimately, many applications were deemed quackery, but the fundamental principles of bioelectricity and electrotherapy survived the more bizarre 19th century ideas and eventually found practical uses in things like electrocardiograms and the cauterization of wounds.
3: We eventually confirmed that the body's communication is indeed via electrical signaling, and that property is shared by all living things.
6: Nerves didn't invent electrical signaling. Like, this method of intracellular communication is millions of years old. Every living system shares this. You know, bacteria make use of voltage to communicate. Plants do, fungi do, you know, things we don't even know how to classify. They all use this, and they use it because it's the underlying chassis by which the body understands itself. Like, that's all electric. And so going deeper than the nervous system is absolutely necessary to understanding how life works.
3: Today, we know more about how cells generate electricity. That is, they move around positively and negatively charged molecules called ions of potassium, sodium, calcium, and magnesium.
6: So in the nervous system, the cell, it's studded with tens of thousands of little channels called ion channels. And these let the ions that are floating around in your, you know, extracellular soup, they let them in and out. But they have a preference. They really like potassium and they really don't like sodium. And so these smart pores keep them separated. And this separation makes the inside of the cell about minus 70 millivolts with respect to the outside. And that means that the cell is a little capacitor.
3: So what she's saying is that the cell stores a charge. In other words, one part of the cell is more positively charged and another part of the cell is more negatively charged. This voltage, the action potential as it's called, allows a cell to activate a neighboring cell.
6: That's the mechanism by which action potentials travel down your nerves. And I cannot overstate how much this underpins every facet of your experience as like a living creature. You know, the fact that you can feel and think and see and hear and act and breathe and pick up a glass of water and do a podcast. Like, there's none of that without those ion channels and those ions.
3: Presumably, these are the same mechanisms that are involved in the beating of our hearts, right? I mean, that's all
6: that's
3: electrical.
6: Right. Yes, exactly. Exactly. It's a special case because in the heart, they're connected. So I didn't mention that, you know, the nerve impulse isn't purely electric. It's electrochemical because the action potential, the electrical thing, sets off the sort of serotonin and all those little chemical bits that also pass on the signal. But the heart has a special pacemaker that isn't regulated by the brain. As you know, you can't control your heartbeat. Like, you can control it to some extent by slowing it down, or, you know, if you're nervous, it speeds up, but you can't make it stop. You can't make your own heart stop. So it's not under your voluntary control. And all the cells in your heart beat in perfect synchrony thanks to these special ion channels called gap junctions, which are electrical synapses that don't have chemistry in them. It's just electricity. And that's what keeps your heart beating for your whole life.
3: You might still be recovering from the shock that you are essentially an electrical bag of protoplasm, but this all has implications for our health. Scientists think that illness, even cancer, can result when bioelectrical signaling goes awry.
4: Sally Adie outlines several areas of new research into how we might benefit by controlling or correcting our electrical signaling. For example, let's say you cut your hand. Applying an electrical current to your wound might speed up healing.
6: I'm super excited about this. I will try not to waffle on too much. This really tripped up the people who were trying to characterize the nervous impulse back in the 19th century, because every time they would cut a frog to try to measure its, you know, nerve signal, they would get this current that was interfering, and they were just like, oh, don't know what this is, going to ignore it. It's only like 150 years later, we start to understand what the deal is. So the deal is this. Your skin cells also have that voltage that the nerve cells have, but what they use it for is they are tightly linked against the outside world. And when you cut that barrier, the ions that normally are very properly going through, you know, the ion channels and gap junctions and stuff, those just gush out all over the place. It's like getting a short circuit, and they're going everywhere. And as a consequence, you get this thing called a wound current, and the wound current generates an electric field. The electric field is a beacon, like a bat signal type of thing, that basically calls in the fixer and helper cells that are going to patch up your wound. When your wound is fresh, that electric field is the strongest, and it wanes as the wound heals, and it's gone by the time it's all healed over. What's super interesting about some of the new tools that we've developed over the past 10 or 20 years is that they've started to help us characterize this. And what they found is that in people over the age of 65, the wound current is only half as strong as it is in people under the age of 25, which is a super interesting correlation, I think, with the fact that we do start to heal more slowly as we age. And so they were trying to figure out, like, what can we do with this? So they tried to figure out, like, if we mess up the ion channels that are responsible for the current and the, you know, everything during this wound healing process, do we undermine the wound healing process? And the answer is yes. And then they were like, well, how can we speed it up? Can we do the opposite? And so they started applying electrical stimulation, and they did find that that speeds up the rate of healing. And now DARPA, the, you know, R&D arm of the US military, has a project that is trying to figure out whether messing with the electrics can speed up the rate of healing for battlefield injuries.
3: particularly in the 19th century, Sally, when electricity, particularly electricity in our bodies, was sort of a new thing. It was the shiny rock and so forth. You know, there was a lot of hokum around the whole subject. There's still hokum today. How do you separate it out? What would be your advice to people who read an advertisement for some sort of device or treatment or something that could solve a problem that they may have by capitalizing on the fact that we are electric?
6: That's a great question. The motif that unifies a lot of the bad science that I was talking about, the sort of electroquackery, is that the people who ended up doing pseudoscience, either inadvertently or very much on purpose, they were getting ahead of what the science showed, right? Back when we had these crazy electric treatments, you know, we didn't even have the tools to prove what they were actually supposed to be doing in the body. So it was just a sort of free-for-all, you know, electricity, it's the hot new thing, zap yourself and be cured of hysteria. And what you really want to do is make sure that you see whether the thing that's being talked about has clinical trials behind it. And obviously, a lot of the science is early days, but for example, with deep brain stimulation for Parkinson's disease, there are massive trials that show you that this works in a very large number of people to alleviate the symptoms of Parkinson's disease. There are trials that show that to a slightly less replicated extent, it may work in people with depression or epilepsy. And you can see, as soon as you do a little bit of research into what sorts of clinical trials have been done and how many people it's been done in, that weeds out the BS so quickly.
4: Journalist Sally Ady shares more research from the field of bioelectricity coming up.
3: Though we're keeping on our skeptic caps as we further examine electricity's applications to help the brain and whether it can flip malignant cells back to healthy ones in cancer treatment.
4: This episode of our regular look at critical thinking is Skeptic Check, The Body Electric.

0: We're still learning how our cells communicate via electrical currents, but the brain's use of electrochemical signals has been very well established. With that in mind, our gray matter would seem not only to be an obvious focus for bioelectric therapy, but the part of our body most likely to respond positively to it.
1: Journalist Sally Ady explained that the evidence is strong that deep brain stimulation in Parkinson's patients, for example, relieves symptoms. However, she also cautions about having inflated expectations that a zap of electricity can cure all that ails our brains.
0: Listen, what I would want, I have a very poor memory. And, you know, what I would like is for somebody to take some of the chips that they manufacture here in the Silicon Valley and, you know, put one of those in my skull and increase my memory by a factor of 100 or 1,000. I think we're nowhere near that.
2: Interestingly, there is work that claims that you can actually implant memories into people with the right sort of electrical hardware implanted into them by enacting, instead of reading the brain's electrical activity, writing it. But personally, I am super bearish on that. I think I'm using the right term. But I think one of the problems is that in order to make good brain implants for any of this application, you need to overcome the language barrier between electronics and the fact that the brain and body speak ion. Now, they're working on stuff like that. There's a guy called Chris Bettinger. He is at Carnegie Mellon, and he is one of the people who's working on materials that are able to speak ion, just like our bodies. And what's really interesting is that some of these people are looking at biological materials and trying to turn them into the next generation of electronics, just because, like, the body and metals and silicon, they just don't end up playing together that well for a super long time. If you've got them in your brain, you don't want to just get brain surgery every 10 years to remove the metal brain implant that has caused an immune reaction in your brain.
0: Yeah. Yes. I mean, even a simple task, like somehow putting one of those, you know, suction cup caps on my head and having that feed a machine and have it transcribe my thoughts, for example, right? I just think something and, you know, the machine knows what I'm thinking. I mean, you see that in science fiction. I haven't seen it too often in the real world, but in principle, I would think that that would be possible because, after all, if your thoughts are just electrical currents, we can measure those, and you have to interpret what the thoughts are. But, I mean, could we eventually have this sort of, I don't know if you'd call it telepathy. It might not work across the room, but it might work across your hairline.
2: Well, so there's absolutely wild work being done with penetrating, like, really invasive implants. Along with machine learning-based signal processing algorithms, they've been able to pick up what someone is thinking at a rate of something like 60 words per minute. I can't remember. I think it's that. It is incredible. So for people with, like, locked-in syndrome, people who can't speak because of ALS, this is, like, borderline miraculous, right? You can actually listen to them speaking to you at a rate that's faster than, like, I can type. But trying to translate that into the suction cups on your head is a non-starter because the skull just messes up those electrical signals so hard. You have to go into the language part of the brain, get, like, real pincushion-y stuff in there. And when you have the stuff on your head, the stuff that's the best metaphor I think I heard was a guy saying, if you're at a football stadium and it's one of those closed ones, you know, that has a cover, and you dangle in a mic and you try to figure out what any one person is saying, that's what you're doing with surface electrodes without going deeply into the brain. So you can figure out sort of rough brain states, like what stage of sleep are you at? But in terms of, like, actual thoughts, forget it. You're not going to do it. Also, it's super gooey. You have to have this conductive gel to amplify the signal, and it's pretty gross to actually have those caps on.
0: Really messes up your hairdo.
2: It does, actually.
0: This sounds to me like a fundamental problem, and I guess this would be my last question to you, Sally, and that is, you know, because we don't seem to, even if we can measure these currents in our skulls, we don't really understand the language that they're speaking. I mean, it can be very complex, as you say, like dangling that microphone and trying to pick out one person's conversation. But does that mean that these sort of sci-fi scenarios where we eventually We can increase somebody's IQ or their memory or some other cognitive aspect of their lives by simply putting chips somehow, interfacing chips to their brains, that that's just not ever going to happen?
2: I think that's garbage, the way that it's being sort of mooted now. I don't think that is the way it's going to go. So first of all, the brain, you know, if you sort of scratch a neuroscientist hard enough, they'll tell you that we do not understand the brain. It's got 86 billion neurons. That is a lot of zeros, right? And so what we do when we put these Utah arrays, these little pin cushions for ladybirds in the brain, these things have 100 electrodes. So they can listen to, I don't know, maybe a couple of hundred neurons at the same time out of 86 billion. So we're able to, like, luckily the cortex is where you get like language and sort of motor control and sensation. But I mean, when you're talking about the deeper stuff like memories or, you know, motivation, dopamine, you know, you get, you know, you do have deep brain stimulation, which is able to help with Parkinson's. But we get really misled by the metaphors that we use to describe it. So in the 19th century, it was the telegraph, like the nervous system is a telegraph, you know, passing signals. And then they were like, what about the guys in the brain that are doing stuff? Okay, it became a telephone switchboard because you had like little operators doing the switches. And then in the 1940s and 50s, we were like, ooh, a computer. We've invented a computer. That must be what the brain is. Matthew Cobb is a great writer and scientist who's detailed this in his book. It's called The Idea of the Brain. Anyway, but the thing is, we get really bamboozled and fall in love with whatever the latest object is that we invented. And our latest thing that we invented is the computer. And so we're like, the brain is comprised of circuits. And so then we sort of over-index on these metaphors. And right now we're actually really bumping against the limits of what the computer metaphor can help us understand about the brain, because it is so far beyond that understanding. So, sorry, just to finish that, it's, I think bioelectricity research should start refocusing on things like wound healing, you know, cancer regeneration. You know, there are people who are trying to figure out the difference electrically between us and creatures that are able to regenerate limbs. All of that is going to be less complicated than trying to figure out the whole brain.
0: Sally Ady, thank you so very much for speaking with us, even if you had to use, you know, vibrating vocal cords to do it.
2: Thank you very much.
1: Sally Ady is a journalist, and she is the author of We Are Electric, Inside the 200-Year Hunt for Our Body's Bioelectric Code and What the Future Holds.
0: She suggests that cancer research is an area where the application of bioelectric therapy shows promise, but that application, too, is one that comes with caveats.
3: My name is Samantha Payne. I'm an assistant professor of biomedical sciences at the University of Guelph in Ontario, Canada.
1: Well, Samantha, you were trying to control cancer, limit cancer, in this case, breast cancer, and we're going to get to your study. But the way you're doing it, if I understand this correctly, is by controlling the potassium channels of cells. Because in one of your paper summaries, you say that changes in the resting membrane potential are associated with cancer cell invasion. So we want to look at what the resting membrane potential of a cell is.
3: Yeah, kind of like it's when it's in homeostatic conditions hanging out, that's what you would call the resting membrane potential, when you're not changing it with some sort of stimulus.
1: Okay, so like if we're just sitting on the couch, we're not moving, we're just watching TV, nothing else is happening, that would be a kind of homeostasis. Probably not the best analogy here. I'm trying to be too relatable here, but let's go with
3: it
1: this.
3: It works.
1: Not sure about that, but okay. And so what is the relationship between the electrical charge of a cell and the growth of cancer?
3: Yeah, so some of the work that I did and that others have done in different cancers, so, you know, I'm in breast cancer, but there's been other, prostate is one, some brain cancers, similar things have been shown. You know, you have these breast cells and they can become cancerous, so the membrane potential changes. And essentially, usually what we've seen is that they're more negative inside, so they become depolarized, that's what it's called. So it has more negative ions or less positive ions, some sort of balance that causes it to be more negative. So basically, when we see this change, it seems to lead to these kind of downstream effects, we say, in the cell that are chemical or biological. So when they're more negative, it causes proteins to behave differently inside of a cell, And some of those changes means the cancer cells, they're able to replicate faster, so they make more of themselves faster. They can also move faster, like literally migrate through the body at a faster speed.
1: Okay, so when the cell's electrical balance is off, you said there are these downstream effects, and you mean within the cell. So then the cell starts not functioning in optimum way in a number of ways. You have demonstrated some encouraging results in your ability to control or limit breast cancer growth recently in a study. Can you summarize your results?
3: Yeah, so it's interesting. We went into the study, like I've been talking about, that the idea is that breast cancer cells are more negative, more depolarized inside. And so that's what makes them more cancerous. And we were specifically looking at a subset of cancer cells, and those are the ones that can metastasize. So the ones that go to other parts of the body and go to these other locations. And it turns out that those cells seem to use some of these bioelectric signaling changes in order to do that or to be better at this migration. So our hypothesis when we started the study was, if breast cancer cells are more negative, if we make them more positive inside, so if we force them to become more positive, will it decrease all these other things that make them cancer cells, essentially? So is it a way of almost like reversing that cancer cell phenotype or characteristics? So we made the cells more positive, and we observed a few things, like how well can they reproduce, so proliferation, how well can they move around in a dish, so migration. And so they actually got worse. So we made the cells more positive, and it actually made them into super cancer cells. They moved around like crazy. They proliferated like crazy. So it did the opposite of what we were expecting.
1: So is it about balance? You can't swing the charge too much the other way.
3: That's sort of what we concluded, partly, was that it's not so much whether or not they become more negative or more positive. It's just the fact that it's changing. Like that you're disturbing that resting potential that a normal cell would have. I was like, great, what am I going to do with this data, basically, because it's the opposite of what we were expecting. But we then went on to show the second half of that study is that, you know, we grew up these tumors inside mice, and then we treated the mice with a drug that actually blocks potassium channels. And when we did that, we found that actually we got a reduction in the number of cancer cells that went to the lungs of the mice. So it reduced that ability of the cells to migrate.
1: Okay, so the first part, you realize that if you add too much electrical charge, it swings the other way, and the cell does not like to be bumped out of its resting state. But the second part of the study underscored the role of these potassium channels, and that if you can target and control those potassium ion channels, you may be able to control the cancer. But in that case, it was a drug. It wasn't electricity you were using. It wasn't an electrode that you were putting on the tissue.
3: Yeah, that's a very good point, and something to distinguish. And what also makes this so complicated, this study, is there's that physical charge, like ion charge, but there's also the actual ion channels, which are, you know, proteins. And that's what the drug targeted. It actually plugs them, essentially.
1: Well, Samantha, then do you see potential for bioelectrical therapy somewhere down the line where you could actually apply electricity and actually stop the cancer growth?
3: I think so. I think realistically it would be combined with existing cancer drugs. I can't see it ever on its own becoming a strategy. So if you kind of combine it as a complementary strategy, I think that's probably where the value lies in this work, is using it as a way to target those cancer cells that are not touched by the regular drugs.
1: But does that reflect the state of the research now? I mean, is it just that we haven't practiced this enough? We don't know how to refine the application of electricity enough to be able to control cancer? Or that's just not what the future holds for this kind of therapy?
3: It's hard to say. So you may be, if you were talking to people looking at wound healing and things like that, you know, it's a little bit different. They talk about electric fields, which is across a whole tissue. I'm talking about within, you know, one cell kind of. But so my point is partly it's like a practicality kind of thing. So electric signaling and kind of applying an electric field or a charge, like, you know, directly to a part of the body is great if you have like skin or something like that. But how are you going to reach a tumor, you know, inside the body? It's pretty invasive, right? Like you'd have to stick a probe in. I mean, breast cancer, sure, that might work, but something like a glioblastoma cancer that's in your brain, you know, some sort of electric, whatever you want to call it, is just not feasible. But it, I mean, it could be, but I think we're really far away from that type of thing where we can, you know, stick something in the body and apply electric field and zap the cells and have them change. Like, I don't see that happening anytime soon. I think it's going to be these more kind of subtle drugs that can manipulate the ion channels and then indirectly change the potential. But that's my opinion.
1: Samantha Payne, thank you so much for joining us to talk to us about this very intriguing area of therapy.
3: Thanks. It was my pleasure.
1: Samantha Payne is a professor of biomedical sciences at the University of Guelph in Ontario, Canada. You know, Seth, one of the reasons we're skeptical about what electric medicine promises is because of the fad that you can shed body fat with a zap of electricity. Are you familiar with these claims?
0: Well, I've seen the advertising in the magazines. Yes, you just strap on this device, whatever it is, around your waist and watch the poundage melt away.
1: That's right, the belly fat burners. Did you know that electric belts promised this way back in the 19th century?
0: Well, remember, in the 19th century, electricity was still somewhat magical, right? Nobody knew quite how it worked, or at least not amongst the public, and consequently, any claim you made for it might be true.
1: And it might be true, the claims that we're hearing about the chip for the brain that the FDA recently approved.
0: But of course, the first thing from the FDA's point of view is not that the treatment is efficacious, but that it's at least safe.
1: But on the subject of efficacy with regard to using electricity in the cure for cancer, what we heard from Samantha Payne is that it can't, in fact, get malignant cells to flip back to being healthy ones. It's not that simple.
0: Well, of course, and that's, you know, that's cancer's story over and over again, that it's not very simple. Sadly, it's not very simple. It's not like infectious diseases where you can take out bacteria and you've solved the problem.
1: Coming up, an area of medicine where bioelectric therapy is showing great promise.
0: This episode of our regular look at critical thinking is Skeptic Check, the body electric.

0: We've heard how the field of bioelectricity may be limited in its applications, such as to cancer treatment, but one area where the research seems very encouraging is the use of electricity to alleviate pain and inflammation.
1: I'm Kevin Tracy, the president of the Feinstein Institutes at Northwell Health, and I'm a neurosurgeon who's been fascinated by inflammation for 30 years.
0: He says that many diseases are rooted in inflammation.
1: Inflammation, for instance, can accelerate the growth of cancer and cause it to metastasize. Inflammation causes the pain and tissue damage that occurs in rheumatoid arthritis and inflammatory bowel disease. Inflammation is the reason that people became so sick after the COVID infections. So yes, inflammation is a major challenge to the diseases that affect potentially two-thirds of the deaths on the planet Earth every year.
0: Dr. Tracy is known for his study of the vagus nerve, a superhighway in the body extending from the base of our brain to our heart and digestive system. He describes how electrical stimulation of the vagus nerve can treat many diseases of inflammation, inspiring his contention that electricity could replace some of our medications. He begins with a case study.
1: There's a woman named Kelly Owens who has been writing about her illness for most of her adult life. And when she was a teenager, she developed severe symptoms of Crohn's disease complicated by a severe form of arthritis. And this became disabling for her for more than a decade. She traveled from New York to Hawaii and back, getting medical care to the extent millions and millions of dollars and being put on some of the most powerful and dangerous medications that we have available today to treat inflammation, and these did not help her. She had sent me an email, and I referred her to a clinical trial being done by a company called Setpoint Medical, which I co-founded to use vagus nerve stimulation to treat inflammation. So this is a small computer chip that is implanted in the neck. And this activates the vagus nerve to turn off inflammation based on ideas that my laboratory found in the 1990s. And Kelly was one of the first patients treated, and she has had nothing short of a fantastic improvement.
2: And does Kelly still have the device implanted in her neck? Does that stay with her the way that, say, someone who has had a pacemaker implanted?
1: Yes, the device that Kelly has implanted, I would call a Generation 1 device. It's very much like a cardiac pacemaker. It's implanted under the collarbone, and then a wire, a lead, is channeled up over the collarbone up into the neck area where the vagus nerve is.
2: Well, let's talk more about the vagus nerve then. Now, this is the nerve that originates at the back of the neck and connects the brain to the rest of the body, and it's like the motherboard of our nervous system. Can you describe how it connects not just the electrical impulses of our nervous system, but it also sounds like it's controlling our immune system?
1: The vagus nerve originates in the bottom of your brain, at about the level of your eardrum. And it travels down through the neck, and it touches all the organs in your body, pretty much. Now, what's really important to understand about the vagus nerve is that there's not one vagus nerve. There's two. There's one on each side. And inside of those two vagus nerves are 80,000 nerves. So you really have 160,000 vagus nerves. And I like to think of it as a transatlantic cable connecting New York and London, carrying billions and billions of podcasts and movies and telephone calls and internet connections. These connections are racing back and forth from the body to the brain. 80% of the signals in these vagus nerves are informing the brain about what's happening in the body. And the other 20% of the signals are the brain reacting to the input to reset the function of the organs so that the organs operate in an optimal way, which we call homeostasis or health or balance or equanimity. And some 25 years ago, my lab discovered that these very same signals in the vagus nerve also control the immune system, and that these signals have the ability to turn off inflammation.
2: I'm having a hard time resisting, speaking of impulses, saying that, so it sounds like what happens in the vagus nerve doesn't stay in the vagus nerve.
1: I've resisted that expression for 25 years. Someday I'll say it, but not today.
2: Yes, leave it to me to make that silly joke. Okay, so when you were providing a... in Kelly's case, the electrical therapy that she received, it did more than provide a crude reset along the vagus nerve. It sounds as though you were able to direct the electricity to certain organs or areas of the body along those nerve fibers.
1: So in bioelectronic medicine, the goal is to be as precise as possible in targeting rather than 80,000 fibers, targeting perhaps, 100 or 200 or 20, whatever is necessary to target the molecular mechanism. And that goal can be accomplished through a number of different strategies. In the case of how the vagus nerve turns off inflammation, as it turns out, we estimate about 1,000 fibers are controlling how much inflammation is occurring in the spleen. And what's the good news about those 1,000 fibers is that they are exquisitely sensitive to electrical stimulation by bioelectronic devices. So what that means is we can put a cuff on one of

0: or pain or off, quote unquote, off target effects. This is what has me so interested in this.
1: Just to follow up on how that works, you said that it turns off inflammation. Is it a binary system where you're turning it on or turning it off? I guess this is a way of asking why this works or how this works. Is there a way we can talk about that without getting too technical at the cellular level?
0: Well, we're still new in this. These are really important questions and ideas that you're framing. The way I think about this that has held up so far to 25 years of understanding, and I'm sure it could still be further refined or changed as we learn more, but this neural circuit controlling inflammation through the vagus nerve evolved over hundreds of millions of years. We've seen vagus nerve-like control of inflammation in roundworms and C. elegans, which are ancient animals, evolutionarily ancient and simple. We've seen it in all the mammals that have been studied, from mice to rats to pigs to humans. And so this is a highly conserved mechanism. So that's important as we think about this. The second thing that's extraordinarily important is when we activate the vagus nerve to turn off inflammation, it never turns it off to zero. It lowers the amount of inflammation. It doesn't immunosuppress. Now, the drugs we use, whether it's steroids or biologics that target TNF, IL-1, and IL-6, these cytokine molecules, these drugs are dangerous because they cause immunosuppression. The drugs block 100% of the inflammation whenever they can, whereas the vagus nerve stimulation only suppresses it 50 to 80%. So we're not seeing any immunosuppression. And from clinical experience now with 250,000 patients, give or take, who've had vagus nerve stimulation for epilepsy or depression or other conditions, we're not seeing immunosuppression. We're not seeing black box warnings. So there's a lot still to learn, but there's a lot of reason to be optimistic at this point based on what we already know.
1: Well, Kevin, I wonder if we could look at another way that electrical stimulation is being used to promote healing. And this is maybe tangential to your area of primary research, but significantly, DARPA, among other groups, has given millions of dollars to researching bioelectronic medicine around wound healing. And a lot of these grants have focused on so-called smart bandages. Can you describe how a smart bandage works? And do you see it as a promising option for using electricity to heal wounds?
0: DARPA has been a sponsor of my research over the past 25 years, and without DARPA's early support, I'm not sure this entire vagus nerve story would have been to the mature state it's at right now.
1: I think the unofficial DARPA motto is something like, imagine the world in 30 years and let's give it to you in five.
0: Yes. Yes. My dear friend and former DARPA leader, Jeff Ling, used to instruct his managers and his staff with the guidance of, yes, it's crazy, but what if it's yes? Now, I think that's where we are, frankly, with using bioelectronic medicine to treat wound healing. It's the early days, but I see a path based on deep scientific mechanistic understandings where one day we will be able to accelerate wound healing by using bioelectronic devices. And the reason I see this as possible is at least twofold. First, from what we know already, that it's possible to hack into nerves to control the nerve production of neurotransmitters. And we know that neurotransmitters can control the magnitude of the inflammatory response or the magnitude of inflammation. We should be able to take out the parts of inflammation that slow the healing and accelerate the parts of inflammation that help the healing. So that makes perfect sense to me. What I know not a lot less about, but see work going on and being described and published, is the role that individual cells use to communicate by modulating their electromagnetic fields that are either around or inside the cells. The best way, I think, for people to think about it in general, and there's been a lot written on this, is the fact that you can take a tadpole or other newborn reptiles and in the laboratory, and you can amputate a limb, and then by manipulating the electromagnetic field around the limb bud, you can control what kind of limb is

0: regrown. And so it's clear that simply changing the electromagnetic field can change the response of stem cells and the healing process itself. And so this is clearly been done. And in order to transfer that to healing of wounds or regrowing limbs in humans, which sounds crazy, but who knows, if we understood enough about stem cells and understood enough about the electromagnetic fields that control them, maybe someday in 50 years, we will be able to significantly modify damage in adult humans. That this is what would be called the DARPA hard problem, but what if it's yes?
1: Well, we will keep our eye out for developments in this area. It just sounds so promising. Kevin Tracy, it is so nice to have you back on the program. Thank you for speaking with us.
0: Thank you for having me, and I look forward to speaking to you again.
2: That's Kevin Tracy, a pioneer in the field of bioelectronic medicine, talking about the potential of electrical stimulation to treat disease. He's a neurosurgeon and president of the Feinstein Institutes at Northwell Health in New York.
1: And that brings us to the big picture and our question: what is the potential of bioelectric medicine to treat pain and cure disease?
2: Yeah, well, I think the answer is we don't know the answer. We don't know yet enough to be able to fully evaluate what the possibilities are, but they certainly look promising because of the fact that, you know, the electric currents play a role in essentially all the functions of the body, including pain and disease and stuff like that. So if we can understand more, we can do more. It's like everything else in, well, medicine for sure, and applied science. The more you know, the more you can do.
1: And there's a possible parallel here. You know, we decoded the genome and then the microbiome, and now we're trying to decode our electrome. But if we do compare it to the deciphering of the genome, you know, Seth, we had a lot of promises that once we decoded the genome, it would clear up the mysteries of human evolution and give us control over disease. But the operation of those genes proved more complicated than we thought.
2: Yeah, well, for me, that's a familiar problem. It's like when I finally developed enough reading ability or vocabulary to read Shakespeare, but that didn't mean that I understood it, right? There's a difference.
1: And, you know, maybe Samantha Payne said it best when she said that we will continue to do experiments, and we will find that some of them will prove to be more hype, and they will join the long list of electric medicine going back to the 19th century that didn't work. And that's what it means to be skeptical around this new area of medicine.
2: It's also what it means to do experimental science. Most of what you try doesn't work. But, of course, that doesn't stop you from doing it because you know there is an experiment that will work.

0: This show would not be possible without the sparks of imagination from senior producer Gary Niederhoff and assistant producers Brian Edwards and Shannon Rose Geary. I am the executive producer of Big Picture Science, Molly Bentley.
1: And I'm Seth Shostak, senior astronomer at the SETI Institute. We'd like to give a big thanks to our listeners and our Patreon supporters.
0: The original music in the show is by Dewey DeLay and June Miyake. This Skeptic Check episode of Big Picture Science that examines the potential of electricity to heal the body is called Skeptic Check, The Body Electric.
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1: Welcome to Science Matters. My name is Cynthia Ellick, and I'm your host today on Sun Sounds of Arizona. And today is Sunday, July 27th, 2025. From the latest issue of EOS, published by the AGU, the American Geophysical Union, the May 2025 issue. Delegations Drive One Water Dialogues by Grace Van Dielen. Proactive approaches allow water practitioners to address issues in innovative, inclusive ways. On a summer morning, a storm dropped buckets of rain on the desert outside Tucson, Arizona. Water ran over the dry soil. Most of the water subsequently evaporated, but some parched plants drank their fill. What was left over sank into the ground, percolating into the aquifer below. A few kilometers down the road, Tucson Water pumped groundwater from the same aquifer to a nearby reservoir, then through its treatment system. A Tucson ratepayer turned on her tap and used a few liters of water to give her dog a bath. The soiled water flowed into Tucson's wastewater system and once again was treated. A portion of that recycled wastewater was released into the Santa Cruz River, where parkgoers enjoyed watching it flow through the city. In Tucson, as in the rest of the world, every human interaction with water is connected to a broader water system. But water practitioners haven't always treated their work with the same interconnected approach. Instead, many cities and regions divide their water into three silos: drinking water, wastewater, and storm water, each managed separately. That approach is not meeting the needs of many communities, and a different approach called One Water is beginning to take its place. One Water treats drinking water, wastewater, and storm water as a single, interconnected entity and attempts to manage it holistically, bringing together water utilities, community members, business and industry leaders, researchers, politicians, engineers, and advocacy groups. In a One Water approach, the Tucson ratepayer, water utility, and parkgoer are equal stakeholders, and water practitioners attempt to create a water system that works well for each of them. Partnerships and collaboration are at its core, said Scott Berry, Director of Policy and Government Affairs at the U.S. Water Alliance, a nonprofit membership organization dedicated to advancing a One Water future for all. A holistic, inclusive approach is not without obstacles, though. Different stakeholders bring different priorities and practices and may have cultural, historical, regulatory, and organizational barriers that keep them from collaborating effectively. To navigate such challenges, water stakeholders from varied sectors across the United States come together at an annual conference, soon to be held every 18 months, the One Water Summit, hosted by the U.S. Water Alliance. About 70% of attendees come as part of a delegation, a peer group, typically organized by region, whose members want to work together on U.S. water issues. These delegations are the lifeblood of the summit and uniquely mirror the One Water approach. They're meant to be highly collaborative, allowing stakeholders with very different priorities to come together and work toward a common cause. Though the framework is hindered by funding constraints and a lack of engagement from some sectors, delegations have provided a valuable opportunity for sharing knowledge and bringing One Water projects to fruition. Siloed systems. In the water sector, siloed systems are the norm. The inertia they engender can be hard to break when trying to build collaborative networks. In some cases, siloed approaches contribute to unaligned regulations, which can limit a collaboration's success, explained Katie Peterson, a research fellow at the Public Policy Institute of California's Water Policy Center. For example, Someone working on a wastewater problem must navigate both environmental and health regulations. A One Water program might involve potable reuse or recycling wastewater into drinking water by purifying it, filtering it, and diverting it to groundwater or reservoir supplies. Such a project needs to ensure that the recycled water complies with environmental regulations that govern water quality for irrigation and other non-potable uses. But once that water is destined for a drinking water supply, it must also comply with health regulations. A little bit of streamlining of those regulations can bolster collaboration, Peterson said. Siloed jurisdictions can present another challenge for water practitioners. Though the flow of water respects no political or system boundary, water managers do work within such jurisdictions, said Saren Pokhrel, a water resource engineer for the Environment and Protected Areas Ministry of Alberta, Canada. Some local governments within Alberta, such as Edmonton, where Pokhrel is based, use a One Water approach. British Columbia, where Pokhrel previously worked, is home to an array of jurisdictions. Municipalities govern water via local bylaws, Indigenous communities manage their own water, and districts follow broader regional plans. Unifying plans under a single framework that all levels of water management can follow is very challenging, he said. The U.S. Water Alliance added the delegation structure to its annual conference in 2016 as a way for water practitioners to overcome these barriers and move toward one water ideals. Barry, who leads delegation work at the U.S. Water Alliance, said he thinks of the delegation system as an opportunity for stakeholders to road test collaborations. It's this idea of getting a bunch of folks together who may not work together often or who may even be at odds with one another, he said. It's a way to test the waters of collaboration away from the normal sphere of influence. Organizers of the One Water Summit encourage delegations, which can be assembled by anyone with the interest, ability, and time, to recruit fellow delegates to attend. Delegation members can register at a discounted rate, and the summit provides opt-in programming specifically for delegates. Around 1,000 people and 20 to 40 delegations attend each year. Membership in any one delegation has ranged from fewer than 10 to almost 50 people, Barry said. The first half day of each summit is dedicated to peer exchanges, where delegations present their work to each other. These presentations range from showcasing a particular success to workshopping a problem that the delegation is facing, Barry said. At the 2023 Tucson Summit, for example, the Tap Into Resilience delegation hosted a peer exchange to brainstorm how to scale up distributed water infrastructure, a type of ultra-local water system meant to be more affordable than conventional water systems. The Climate Action Delegation shared strategies for utilities to use capital investments to make progress on their climate plans. And the New Jersey delegates hosted a discussion about how delegations can build relationships with state governments to advance One Water. At an end of summit plenary, delegations are invited to announce commitments to action for the coming year. The entire plenary, you're surrounded by all this amazing work that's going to be happening in all these different places, Barry said. You get a sense that you're not alone and that there are opportunities for collaboration. Commitments to action range from informal directives to full proposals. Delegations at the 2023 summit committed to developing new One Water plans for their cities, improving community engagement around water issues, sharing what they learned with local leaders and policymakers, and constructing new green stormwater and water treatment facilities. Delegations that return to the subsequent summit are encouraged to share how they've progressed on their commitments. One Water, Many Networks. Water practitioners report a strengthening of the depth and breadth of their collaborations as a result of participating in a delegation. I felt like I really got to know people in a different way, and not just as colleagues, but as friends, said Rebecca Jones, Communications Director for the Iowa Soybean Association's Iowa Agriculture Water Alliance, who attended the 2023 One Water Summit as part of the delegation from Iowa. Jones deepened her relationships with colleagues at the City of Cedar Rapids and Des Moines Waterworks, and especially enjoyed meeting members of a delegation from Hawaii, who shared how critical water is to Hawaiian culture and livelihoods. Jennifer Walker, the Texas delegation, director of the Texas Coast and Water Program at the National Wildlife Federation, said she feels the same after attending multiple summits. When a delegation convenes away from their home community, everybody has a little bit more time to focus on the content, spend some time together, and build relationships, she said. Because Texas is such a large state, the delegation venue is crucial for getting Texas stakeholders, including nonprofits, utilities, engineers, consultants, elected officials, and community members in the same room. The delegation are building relationships among people who don't work together day to day, said Michelle Stockness, executive director of the Freshwater Society, a nonprofit based in St. Paul, Minnesota. Stockness attended the 2023 summit as a member of the Minnesota delegation. We are building these relationships so that we can talk about hard things a little more easily. We can come together in ways that would be almost impossible at home, said Candace Ruprecht, a water conservation program manager for the City of Tucson and member of the Tucson delegation, in a 2019 presentation. Strengthened relationships have sparked meaningful progress on One Water projects across the country. At the 2023 conference, the Iowa delegation held an educational session about urban and rural collaboration via an exercise about a fictional town called Farmersville and its picturesque Crystal River. Attendees attempted to fix a water quality problem in Farmersville, a suddenly odorous and murky Crystal River, while playing a role that was different from their real-life job. For example, a water researcher could act as mayor, and a utility staff member could role-play a farmer. In the scenario, the urban community blamed rural farmers for soil erosion and nutrient pollution, whereas farmers accused the city of industrial pollution and ineffective waste management. Workshop attendees had to navigate these concerns as they developed a plan to improve water quality. It got people thinking out of the box about what it's like to be in someone else's shoes, Jones said. In New Jersey, water practitioners had already formed a coalition of community members, nonprofit organizations, government entities, and utilities when the delegation from the state began attending the summit in 2016. Participating as a delegation supplemented the group's holistic effort, said Paula Figueroa, director of the Jersey Water Works Collaborative and a former New Jersey delegate. For the New Jersey delegation, the summit is an important source of energy to balance the sometimes draining, difficult work of advancing a One Water approach, she said. After the 2022 summit, Figueroa noticed that two leaders, one a New Jersey utility staff member and the other an employee of the Jersey Waterworks Collaborative, began to collaborate, inviting each other to more events and sharing the other's work. The new relationship increased the visibility of a shared primary project, replacing lead service lines across the state. The summit offers delegations opportunities for interstate cooperation as well. Following conversations between the Pittsburgh and Milwaukee delegations at the 2022 and 2023 summits, delegates from Pennsylvania and Wisconsin held a dedicated learning exchange in Milwaukee the following year. Some water issues in Pittsburgh would have taken 2 or 3 years each to solve, but as a result of knowledge gained in the Wisconsin exchange, we were able to complete 5 or 6 problems in 2 or 3 years, said Jamil Bey, founder of the Urbankind Institute and a longtime member of the Pittsburgh delegation. That learning exchange model is really helpful. The event in Milwaukee helped inform a new approach to assessing and addressing stormwater reclamation in Pittsburgh, for instance, said Kelly Henderson, who was part of the Pittsburgh cohort that attended the learning exchange. One of the locations the group visited was Green Tech Station, a former brownfield site that the Northwest Side Community Development Corporation, a nonprofit in Milwaukee, had transformed into a stormwater reclamation facility. Green Tech Station can capture more than 380,000 liters of stormwater each time it rains, water that is then used to irrigate trees on the site. The facility also includes a prairie ecosystem with native plants, a pavilion to host educational programming, and a collection of artwork. Henderson, executive director of Grounded Strategies, a nonprofit focused on community-driven vacant lot reclamation, found Green Tech Station so inspiring that she decided to create something similar in Pittsburgh. Grounded Strategies, along with partners from the Department of City Planning in Pittsburgh and the Pittsburgh Water and Sewer Authority and elsewhere, recently received a $55,000 grant to start the project. As they plan the site, they'll be in close contact with the group that constructed Green Tech Station, Henderson said. Delegations can also facilitate cooperation between stakeholders with different immediate interests. In 2017, for example, the Tucson delegation committed to a lofty goal, returning perennial water flow to the Santa Cruz River. At the time, the stretch of the river in downtown Tucson flowed only during rainstorms. Ruprecht, the Tucson Water Conservation Manager and four-time Tucson delegation member, said delegation members were key to advocating for Arizona's drought contingency plan, a change in state law that increased recycled water recharge credits. Under the drought contingency plan, Tucson Water can receive credits for 95% of the water released into the Santa Cruz River, then use those credits in the future to secure additional water supply. Within a year, Tucson Water's Santa Cruz River Heritage Project had released enough recycled water to the river that it flowed anew for the first time in almost 80 years. The new stretch of perennial river restored plants, revitalized a cienega, a wetland, ecosystem, and provided new habitat for wildlife such as herons, native toads, coyotes, and dragonflies. Inclusivity obstacles. Though many delegations have made tangible progress toward One Water goals, barriers still exist to achieving full cross-sector engagement. With something like One Water, if you don't do a good job of building those relationships and building those ties between sectors, then there's a risk it could be just some pleasant marketing, but not really delivering the outcomes that it's supposed to deliver, Peterson said. One major barrier is money. Attending the summit comes at a financial cost that can be too high for underfunded organizations. It's all about money, said Pockrell, the Alberta engineer. Do we have enough budget? Do we have enough resources to fulfill this? Most of the most vulnerable people who are having water issues, they don't have the resources to participate, Bay said. There's a minimum threshold for organizational capacity that you have to have to connect you to these types of conversations. The U.S. Water Alliance tries to help delegates from underfunded organizations attend the summit with a tiered registration fee system. If you're a small nonprofit, you're going to pay less than a private company or a large urban utility, Barry said. The people who are more resourced, who can afford to pay more, do pay more, and that helps us subsidize the cost for the folks who are less well-resourced. A little funding can go a long way to help include historically marginalized voices. With help from a grant from the U.S. Water Alliance, for instance, in 2023, the Minnesota delegation was able to invite representatives from the Indigenous-led nonprofit Honor the Earth, as well as community members from the Environmental Justice Coordinating Council, or EJCC. Members of EJCC had previously attended the 2022 One Water Summit in Milwaukee, where they had committed to working on issues of environmental health in Minnesota, particularly the impact of PER and polyfluoroalkyl substances, or PFAS, on drinking water. Providing funding for community and tribal members was really important to get the people we wanted to be there and have that diverse representation of multiple perspectives, Stockness said. Delegates from Honor the Earth and EJCC could not be reached for comment in time for publication. Barry and some past delegates said they feel that the agriculture industry is underrepresented at the summits, too. Agriculture is a huge element of the water system, responsible for about 70% of freshwater use worldwide. The proportion of agriculture practitioners at the summit is still not as big as it could be, or should be, said Sean McMahon, a sustainable agriculture consultant who has been involved in coordinating the Iowa delegation for five summits. City utilities make up the majority of membership in the U.S. Water Alliance, and urban organizations dominate the summit, a dynamic that may make the rural agriculture community feel ostracized, Peterson said. If members of the agriculture community are not engaging in a collaboration, that might mean the benefit of participating is not clear to them. As in the fictional Farmersville, agriculture communities and urban water suppliers may not always see eye to eye. Farmers may be frustrated with what they see as overly restrictive regulations in an already difficult economic environment, whereas urban utilities prioritize delivering clean drinking water to their ratepayers. The agriculture sector often gets cast as a villain and may feel that it must defend itself against other water practitioners who aren't familiar with the hardships of farm operations, Peterson said. Making clear to farmers the mutual benefits of a one-water approach could improve collaboration. For instance, many sustainable agricultural practices both benefit farm finances and improve downstream water quality. McMahon recommended that delegation leaders reach out to agriculture associations to find champions of improving water quality and water use efficiency. If you're framing your proposal like, "Come help us talk about these complicated issues from your perspective," it's like a wide open door to have really powerful conversations, said Jones. Claire Lindahl, Chief Executive Officer of the Soil and Water Conservation Society, a member of the Soil and Water Conservation Delegation, and a board member of the U.S. Water Alliance, said her delegation has had success building relationships across the urban and rural divide by emphasizing the value of water to all stakeholders. "The water is the bridge," she said. When a highly diverse group of stakeholders makes it to the summit, collaborations can lead to what Figueroa called a healthy push and pull. Everyone sitting around the table may have different expectations, goals, and work practices. Delegations have found that defining common goals and outlining clear responsibilities are the best way around that. For example, the New Jersey group has centered its conversations around four shared goals: having effective and financially sustainable water systems, empowering stakeholders and ensuring that they are well-informed, building successful beneficial green infrastructure, and creating smart combined sewer overflow control systems. "That's our North Star, and that has helped us," Figueroa said. "It's hard to break down silos if your objectives aren't clear," Peterson said. "Being really candid and clear about who's involved, what the roles are, and what the responsibilities are for the beginning, middle, and end of the project can help," she said. Barry said he has high hopes for the future of delegations. He imagines an eventual Colorado River delegation that would include stakeholders from throughout the Colorado River Basin. Other dreams include a Great Lakes delegation and a Mississippi River delegation. "There's so much ground to cover," he said. "It's both a resources and money question, and it's a relationship question," Barry said. And this article, "Delegations Drive One Water Dialogues: Proactive Approaches Allow Water Practitioners to Address Issues in Innovative, Inclusive Ways," appears in the May 2025 issue of EOS, published by the AGU, or American Geophysical Union. Next, the March 2025 issue of Science News. an article that is part of a series on what happens after the California fires. This one is written by Nick Ogasa, a staff writer for Science News, and he is no stranger to covering wildfires. It all started in 2020 when he was a graduate student at the University of California, Santa Cruz. The CZU Lightning Complex fires had spread across the mountains near campus, and Ogasa wrote about the calamity. It was then that he learned about the dangers of massive waves of debris-laced mud that can occur after wildfires. That's a problem because debris flows can strike suddenly, he says. So when devastating infernos erupted in the Los Angeles area in January of this year, he got to reporting on researchers' efforts to assess the debris flow risk. The process was emotionally challenging for Ogasa, who is from Southern California and has family there. But, he says, writing about the fires helped me by making me feel that I was contributing somehow, and that made me feel a little less helpless. The next risk, landslides. In the section called From the Ashes. The LA wildfires were still burning when scientists began scouting the freshly charred burn scars to search for signs of another potential danger, roaring torrents of rock and mud and water that can sweep downhill with deadly momentum. Triggered by intense rainfall, these debris flows become more likely after an intense wildfire has scorched an area's slopes. At least half of their volume is sediment, and it's mixed with burned trees, cars, and boulders. It's like concrete moving downhill, says geologist Jamie Kostelnik of the U.S. Geological Survey in Golden, Colorado. Debris flows can carry a lot of material and can swell to five times as high as a flash flood, she says. Basically, a flood on steroids. Debris flows can hit speeds of about 56 kilometers per hour as they careen through valleys, canyons, and stream channels. Some gain so much momentum that they carve new paths. Due to their quick and powerful nature, debris flows can be devastating. In January 2018, debris flows in Montecito, California, killed 23 people and damaged or destroyed over 400 homes just a month after the Thomas Fire started. The mountainous areas of Los Angeles County are known for debris flows after blazes like the 2009 Station Fire and 2016 San Gabriel Complex Fire, both of which were near the recent Eaton Fire. The steep terrain and the fact that California is in its wet season leads us to believe that the level of hazard is going to be quite high, Kostelnik says. Spurred by the threat, she and other scientists began assessing the extent to which the LA wildfires primed the landscape for debris flows, even as new flames roared to life. The findings will inform decisions about when and where to warn people about the hazard. That's crucial because avoiding debris flows is the only way to stay safe. Researchers from federal and state agencies have been surveying the areas burned by the Palisades and Eaton fires, the two largest, as well as the smaller Kenneth and Hurst fires. The field teams first study satellite imagery from before and after the areas burned for changes in vegetation cover. As flames devour leaf litter, the underlying soil loses a protective layer that shields it from erosion by rainfall. That loss is exacerbated if standing vegetation that hampers water flowing across the ground is also incinerated, and the destruction of root systems unbinds dirt and rocks, making them easier to move. Then there's how the fires alter the soil, the dirt. Gases released by burning vegetation can seep into the ground and condense into a waxy substance. The wax prevents water from percolating into the soil, resulting in more runoff on the surface, and heat can disaggregate soil particles, promoting erosion. Following a fire, it can take just a brief bout of rainfall to trigger a flash flood, and if the rushing water picks up enough sediment, it can evolve into a debris flow. These things can happen within minutes of a rainstorm, Kostelnik says. Guided by these satellite images, the teams entered the burned areas and sampled the soils of those most severely burned, says Jeremy Lancaster, a geologist who scouted the Palisades and Eaton burn scars. In each scar, teams assess how deeply and intensely the fires had burned the soil. "We are typically worried about moderate to high burn severity," says Lancaster of the California Department of Conservation. "In moderately burned areas, up to 80% of litter has been burned and surface roots may have been killed, while high severity areas have no litter or surface roots remaining." The Eaton and Palisades fires burned areas had burned mostly at moderate severity and hydrophobic soil layers had formed. Between the two fire areas, the Eaton fire's burn scar appears to pose greater risk for debris flows. The Eaton fire area has extremely steep watersheds, sloping down into Altadena, Pasadena, all the way out to Monrovia, Lancaster says. The team's observations have helped generate publicly available maps showing where debris flow hazard is greatest. Those maps will later inform decisions by officials to issue alerts and evacuation orders. Emergency planners try to anticipate debris flows using the maps and weather forecasts. They watch for storms that could drop over a centimeter of rain in 30 minutes or over a half centimeter in 15 minutes on severely burned slopes. "Debris flows become much more likely at these rates," says hydrologist Jamie Labor of the National Weather Service in Oxnard, California. About 12 to 36 hours before a storm, the National Weather Service may issue a watch alert if the forecast rainfall could trigger debris flows. Once the storm has arrived, the NWS may warn that debris flows are imminent. "Don't wait for the warning because it could be 0 minutes of lead time," Labor says. "The watch alert is the best time to take action." Evacuations can be exhausting, especially for people displaced by the fires. Complicating the anxiety is the fact that debris flow risk can stay heightened for 2 to 5 years after a fire. Labor says, "It's been really dry, so it might take a couple more years before LA really starts to recover." And a photograph shows the anatomy of a debris flow. Sloped landscapes severely burned by wildfire are at high risk for debris flows after intense bouts of rain, shown in this illustration. The flames alter soil, making it prone to erosion. First, we see a pre-wildfire hill slope, where we find intact litter layers, plants, and root systems. Then we have the wildfire-induced changes in soil and vegetation cover. The litter layer and plants are destroyed, and the soil forms a waxy layer. And then we have the rainfall-triggered debris flow in burned areas. The runoff and erosion due to hydrophobic soil causes debris flow. This article, "The Next Risk, Landslides," appears in the March 2025 issue of Science News, which focuses on the aftermath of the California fires. The parts of LA affected by wildfires have different water concerns. Water in the form of rain can trigger landslides on the steep coastal slopes. But even before fires and rain, landslides have been an issue in California. From the New York Times Climate section, posted on February 19, 2025, and written by Austin Gaffney and Harry Stevens, a slow-moving California landslide suddenly speeds up. A new map shows where land movement is accelerating, buckling roads and collapsing homes. Along the sparkling coast of Southern California, a string of landslides creeping toward the sea has transformed the wealthy community of Rancho Palos Verdes into a disaster zone. New data from a NASA plane shows the widening threat of these slow-moving landslides, which have destabilized homes, businesses, and infrastructure like roads and utilities. Researchers at NASA's Jet Propulsion Laboratory, or JPL, documented how the landslides have pushed westward, almost doubling in area since the state mapped them in 2007. The landslides have also sped up in recent years. A month of aerial radar images taken by NASA, the National Aeronautics and Space Administration, in the fall revealed how land in the Palos Verdes Peninsula slid toward the ocean by as much as 4 inches each week between mid-September and mid-October of last year. Before that, a city report showed more than a foot of weekly movement in July and August of last year. And a map shows the landslide boundary in 2007, and then the boundary in 2024. It is more than doubled in size. The massive slides in Los Angeles County, known as the Greater Portuguese Bend Landslide Complex, reactivated in 1956 after road construction destabilized the once dormant slope. For decades, it slid just a few inches every year. But heavy rain in 2023 and early 2024 accelerated that movement, leading Governor Gavin Newsom to declare a state of emergency, citing conditions of extreme peril to the safety of persons and property. Homes in Rancho Palos Verdes began collapsing in June and August of 2023. Streets have fissured, walls have shifted, and floors have cracked open to reveal the dynamic earth below. A downed power line related to the slides started a small brush fire in August of last year. A $42 million buyout program helps property owners voluntarily sell and relocate, but homeowner insurance policies do not typically cover landslides. Mitigating such a disaster is extremely expensive. By the end of this fiscal year, the city said it will have spent more than $35 million, almost 90% of its general fund operations budget, on addressing the landslide. That includes the installation of 11 wells that have worked to pump out 145 million gallons of groundwater that could further destabilize the slope. The investment has yielded results. The landslide slowed by about 3% on average between December and February, that is, December of 2024 and February 2025, thanks to the wells and a lack of rain, the city said. Slow-moving slides are common around the world, and especially in California, where several hundred have been mapped in coastal mountain ranges. Normally moving at a sluggish pace, these slides can grind nearly to a halt during the dry summer months before a wet winter makes them crawl again. But last summer, the landslide complex in Rancho Palos Verdes exhibited strange behavior when it failed to slow. The best guess for why has to do with a very wet 2023, said Alexander Hahnweger, a research scientist at the NASA Jet Propulsion Laboratory, who has studied the behavior of slow-moving landslides for well over a decade. Typically triggered tens of meters underground, they remain an ongoing area of research. Of all the things we know, Dr. Hahnweger said, we know the least about what's happening under the ground. Last week, other parts of Los Angeles County faced additional landslides, ones that move quickly, running at meters per second instead of centimeters per week. The National Weather Service in Los Angeles issued warnings for post-fire debris flows, a tangle of mud, rocks, and trees that start on burn scars ahead of heavy rainfall. L.A. neighborhoods scorched by wildfires like the Eaton and Palisades fires last month faced some of the greatest dangers as those flows hit businesses and homes in Southern California. But slower-moving landslides, like the ones in Rancho Palos Verdes, are more predictable. They ooze rather than race. They typically need a season of rain rather than a single storm to accelerate, and it's extremely rare for them to suddenly collapse or slide in a catastrophic way. It's unclear what triggers that kind of sudden catastrophe, said Luke McGuire, an associate professor in geomorphology at the University of Arizona. He pointed to one of the few known examples of such an event in 2017, when the Mud Creek landslide in Big Sur gave way after 8 years of stable sliding. More than 65 feet of rocks and dirt covered a quarter mile of Highway 1, the scenic drive winding along the California coast. Experts say that the city of Rancho Palos Verdes probably will not experience that kind of sudden event. You can never say never, but the likelihood that this would go into a catastrophic movement phase is quite low, said Dave Petley, a landslide expert who collects global landslide data for the American Geophysical Union, AGU. It's likely it'll continue to cause substantial property damage, but the risk of the thing suddenly sliding into the sea and taking everyone with it is not particularly high. A 2019 Nature study by Dr. Hontveger showed that the Mud Creek landslide could have been triggered by a shift from drought to record rainfall. In a warming world, an increase in extreme rain events could cause more landslides to quicken, according to the study. More precipitation could also cause more landslides to emerge from hibernation into slow-moving slides. Rainfall under climate change can wake a landslide back up, Dr. Petley said, adding that a vast number of dormant landslides with this potential exist across the globe. And this New York Times article in the Department of Climate, "A Slow-Moving California Landslide Suddenly Speeds Up," was posted on February 19, 2025. Next, a look at artificial intelligence, part of Science News' 2024 Year in Review, in the article entitled "Power Hungry" by Lauren Leffer. Is the promise of generative AI enough to justify its vast and growing energy consumption? It might seem like magic. Type a request into ChatGPT, click a button, and presto, here's a 5-paragraph analysis of Shakespeare's Hamlet. And, as an added bonus, it's written in iambic pentameter. Or tell DALL-E about the chimeric animal from your dream, and out comes an image of a gecko-wolf-starfish hybrid. If you're feeling down, call up the digital ghost of your deceased grandmother and receive some comfort. Despite how it may appear, none of this materializes out of thin air. Every interaction with a chatbot or other generative AI system funnels through wires and cables to a data center, a warehouse full of server stacks that pass these prompts through the billions and potentially trillions

continued to surge. Environmentalists sounded the alarm about this resource-hungry technology. The debate over how to weigh the costs against the less tangible benefits that generative AI brings, such as increased productivity and information access, is steeped in ideological divisions over the purpose and value of technology. Advocates argue this latest revolution in AI is a societal good, even a necessity, that's bringing us closer than ever to artificial general intelligence, hyper-capable computer systems that some argue could be a paradigm-shifting technology, on par with the printing press or the internet. Generative AI is an accelerator for anything you want to do, says Rick Stevens, an associate lab director at Argonne National Laboratory and a computer scientist at the University of Chicago. In his view, the tech has already enabled major productivity gains for businesses and researchers. One analysis found 40% gains in performance when skilled workers used AI tools, he notes. AI assistants can boost vocabulary learning in schools, he adds, or help physicians diagnose and treat patients, and improve access to medical information, says Charlotte Blease, an interdisciplinary researcher at Uppsala University in Sweden, who studies health data. Generative AI might even help city planners cut down on traffic and reduce carbon emissions in the process, or help government agencies better forecast the weather, says Priya Donti, an electrical engineer and computer scientist at MIT and co-founder of the nonprofit Climate Change AI. The list goes on. Now, at this critical juncture, experts from fields as varied as economics, computer engineering, and sustainability are working to assess the true burden of the technology. How much energy does AI consume? ChatGPT and other generative tools are power-hungry, says Alex DeVries, founder of the research and consulting agency DigiEconomist and a PhD candidate at Vrije Universiteit Amsterdam. The larger you make these models, the more parameters, the more data, the better they perform. But of course, bigger also requires more computational resources to train and run them, requiring more power, says DeVries, who studies the environmental impact of technologies like cryptocurrency and AI. Bigger is better works for generative AI, but it doesn't work for the environment. Training generative AI models to spit out an analysis of Shakespeare or the image of a fantastical animal is costly. The process involves developing an AI architecture, amassing and storing reams of digital data, and then having the AI system ingest and incorporate that data, which can amount to everything publicly available on the internet, into its decision-making processes. Honing models to be more human-like and avoid unsafe responses takes additional effort. All told, training a single model uses more energy than 100 U.S. homes in a year. Querying ChatGPT uses about 10 times as much energy as a standard online search, according to the International Energy Agency. Composing an email with an AI chatbot can take 7 times as much energy as fully charging an iPhone 16, some researchers estimate. Though training is clearly a big resource suck, when millions of people rely on chatbots for everyday tasks, it adds up, says Xiaolei Ren, an electrical and computer engineer at the University of California, Riverside. So much so that the AI sector could soon draw as much energy annually as the Netherlands, DeVries estimated in 2023 in the journal Joule. Given generative AI's rapid growth, the current trajectory already exceeds the prediction. And that's just electricity. 10 to 50 ChatGPT queries use half a liter of water, per a 2023 analysis by Wren and colleagues. That turned out to be a big underestimate too, he says, off by a factor of 4. Some engineers and AI experts dispute these numbers. I don't understand what the science is behind these estimates, says David Patterson, an engineer at Google and professor emeritus at the University of California, Berkeley.

0: The only way I can imagine getting an accurate answer could be with close cooperation with a company like Google. Right now, that's impossible. Tech companies release limited information about their data centers and AI models, says DeVries and Wren. So it's hard to precisely assess the cradle-to-grave cost of AI or predict the future. In their estimates, both researchers relied on proxies, such as AI server production numbers from the tech company NVIDIA, or combining knowledge on data center locations with info from corporate sustainability reports. Real-world trends, however, do point to AI's voracious energy appetite. For decades before the generative AI boom, efficiency gains have compensated for the growing energy demand that comes with expansions in data centers and computing, says Andrew Chin, a computer scientist at the University of Chicago. That's changed. By the end of 2020, data center expansion began to outpace efficiency improvements, he says. Both Google's and Microsoft's self-reported energy usage more than doubled between 2019 and 2023. ChatGPT's release at the end of 2022 kickstarted a generative AI frenzy exacerbating the issue, Chen says. Before 2022, total energy demand in the U.S. had been stable for about 15 years. Now it's rising. The easiest way to save energy is not to do anything, Patterson says, but progress involves investment and costs. Generative AI is a very young technology, and stopping now would stymie its potential, he argues. It's too early to know that generative AI won't more than compensate the investment. A more sustainable path for AI. The decision need not be between shutting down generative AI development entirely or allowing it to continue unrestrained. Instead, most experts note there's a more responsible way to approach the technology, mitigating the risks and maximizing the rewards. Policies requiring companies to disclose where and how they're using generative AI, as well as the corresponding energy consumption, would be a step in the right direction, says Lynn Kack, a computer scientist and public policy expert at the Hertie School in Berlin. Regulating uses of the technology and access to it may prove difficult, but Kack says that's key to minimizing environmental and social harm. Perhaps not everyone, for instance, should be able to freely produce voice clones and photorealistic images with a single click. Should we pour the same amount of resources into supporting a generative meme machine as we do for running a hurricane forecasting model? More research into the tech's limitations could also save lots of futile consumption. AI is very powerful in certain kinds of applications, but completely useless in others, Kack says. Meanwhile, data centers and AI developers could take steps to lessen their carbon emissions and resource use, Chen says. Simple changes like training models only when there's ample carbon-free power on the grid, say on sunny days when solar panels produce an excess of energy, or subtly reducing system performance at times of peak energy demand, might make a measurable difference. Replacing water-intensive evaporative cooling with liquid immersion cooling or other closed-loop strategies that allow for water recycling would also minimize demand. Each of these choices involves trade-offs. Maybe more carbon-efficient systems generally use more water, Wren says. There is no one-size-fits-all solution. The alternative to exploring and incentivizing these options, even if they make it marginally harder for companies to develop ever bigger AI models, is risking part of our collective environmental fate, he says. There's no reason to believe that technology is going to save us, Chen says. So why not hedge our bets? This article, Power Hungry, A Review of AI, is part of Science News's 2024 Year in Review. Now we turn to advances in the December 2024 issue of Scientific American. From the Department of Animal Behavior in Advances, Cultural Construction. Culture may play a role in birds' nest architecture. From long and winding migration flights to intricate songs and clever tool use, Many bird behaviors are known to be transmitted socially and persist across generations, what scientists define as animal culture. Now, a study suggests that culture may play a role in avian architecture, too. Researchers analyzed more than 400 structures built by 43 different groups of white-browed sparrow weavers in the Kalahari Desert in southern Africa. These birds live communally, and the entire cohort works together to build a nest and multiple roosts from grass. The group's dominant female then lays eggs in the nest, which has a long tube-like entrance. Individual birds slumber nearby in the U-shaped roosts, which have both an entrance and an exit. The scientists found that different gatherings of birds, even those living only a few meters from one another, built very different tube structures. The biggest difference was in how short or long the structures are, says study lead author Maria C. Tello Ramos, a cognitive ecologist at the University of Hull in England. Tube width also varied between groups. Furthermore, each group maintained the same architectural style over time, and when outsiders joined, they adapted to this style. To examine why the groups built differently, the team analyzed factors that can determine a nest size and shape for a given bird species: weather conditions, tree height, individual's body size, and genetic relatedness. If closely related birds build similar structures, for instance, one might assume a genetic element. Yet none of these factors seem to play a relevant role in shaping how the Kalahari sparrows built their nests, the researchers reported in the journal Science. Then we say, okay, so what is left? Tello Ramos explains. She and her colleagues proposed that cultural transmission might be key to nest building. In our paper, we haven't gotten there yet with experiments, but we have very good clues that that might be it, she says. These are important questions that are understudied, says Christina Riehl, an evolutionary biologist at Princeton University. She's not convinced the study's data are enough to fully rule out genetic influence. They can't really look at the effect of, say, genetic differences, because they don't really have good genetic information on all the individuals in these groups, she says. I think there's a lot left to be done, and I think this paper will inspire future research in a really good way. This article posted by Gennaro Toma. And that brings us to the end of today's broadcast of Science Matters. My name is Cynthia Ehlich, and I've been your host today on Sun Sounds of Arizona. And remember, if you missed any part of this program, you can access it on demand at sunsounds.org and click Broadcast, Info, and Audio. 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
2: In the People's Pharmacy Health Headlines, the United States has broken a record this year, though it's not one to cheer about. It's had more cases of measles in 2026 than in any year since 2000, when the disease was declared eliminated. It appears that declaration may have been premature. The current case count is over 2,300, and more than two-thirds of the patients are youngsters. Nearly all of those who have become ill were not vaccinated. The vaccine for measles, which also protects against mumps and rubella, is 97% effective at preventing infection. A large outbreak in South Carolina resulted in more than 1,000 cases before it ended. Pennsylvania and Utah are currently experiencing ongoing outbreaks.
1: There's growing interest in time-restricted eating. In other words, limiting meals and snacks to a 9-hour window. Researchers at Rutgers recruited 47 overweight postmenopausal women between the ages of 50 and 79. 26 of them were assigned to the time-restricted eating and encouraged to cut 500 calories a day from their diet. The other half of the women also cut 500 calories, but could eat at any time. The women were given cognitive tests before and after the 6-month study. Those who had restricted their food intake to 8 to 9 hours performed better on the tests of memory, attention, and problem solving. Weight loss did not make a difference.
2: Food is a pillar of good health, so it's not surprising to hear that food insecurity goes hand in hand with medical complications. A new study published in JAMA Internal Medicine demonstrates that making sure people with heart failure have the food they need can cut hospitalizations. The community helped design the intervention named Medically Utilized Tailored Traditional Foods to Optimize Nutrition in Heart Failure. It provided culturally and medically tailored meals to heart failure patients at 2 Indian Health Service sites in Navajo Nation. A total of 206 patients were randomly assigned to receive meals or to get only usual care. By the end of the 2-month trial, 40% of those getting meals had needed emergency care or hospitalization. In comparison, 57% of those who did not receive meals needed hospitalization or emergency intervention. The rate of hospitalization for heart failure was sharply different, 4% versus 13%. The authors conclude, community-based interventions that leverage protective assets of Native communities are needed to advance Indigenous health.
1: Many people believe that cognitive decline is a natural result of getting older, but a new study suggests that worrying about money can accelerate brain aging. British researchers followed nearly 3,000 people born in March of 1946. They're now 80. Researchers tracked them throughout their lives. People who were poor between the ages of 20 and 50 did worse on cognitive tests in middle age. Those who reported having trouble paying bills in middle age also scored lower on cognitive tests. The authors recognized that they could not separate financial stress from behaviors such as tobacco or alcohol use. These are more common in lower income communities. Men, people who grew up poor, and those at high genetic risk because of APOE4 were most vulnerable to the cognitive effects of financial strain.
2: Musculoskeletal pain affecting arms, legs, and joints is common and often disrupts sleep. Australian researchers did a systematic review of randomized controlled trials to see if melatonin could help ease chronic pain or the pain following an operation. They found that melatonin could, in fact, help reduce pain intensity and improve sleep for people with chronic musculoskeletal pain, but not pain after surgery. The effect is comparable to that of nonsteroidal anti-inflammatory drugs. The benefits of melatonin for pain include its low cost and favorable safety profile. Side effects may include nausea, dizziness, headache, and drowsiness. And that's the health news from the People's Pharmacy this week.

0: Welcome to the People's Pharmacy. I'm Terry Graydon.
1: And I'm Joe Graydon. Most of us take our feet for granted until they start to hurt. Whether it's a blister, a sprained ankle, or plantar fasciitis, foot pain gets your attention.
0: This time of year can be especially challenging because it's a popular time to go on vacation. If you're going to the mountains, you might be hiking or floating down a river on a raft. At the beach, you could be running in and out of the waves. How do summer activities, whether on vacation or at home, affect your feet?
1: To learn more about foot troubles, from aching arches to funky toenails, we turn to Dr. Jane Anderson. She's board certified with the American Board of Foot and Ankle Surgery and practices at Chapel Hill Foot and Ankle, part of Foot and Ankle Specialists of the Mid-Atlantic. She's a trustee of the American Podiatric Medical Association. Dr. Anderson received the Edwin B. Martin Jr. Award for Podiatrist of the Year in 2025.
0: Welcome back to the People's Pharmacy, Dr. Jane Anderson.
2: Thank you so much for having me back. Happy to be here.
1: Well, Dr. Anderson, we are talking about the summer and what it does to the feet, or what it might be good for the feet. So there's the possibility that there's pluses and minuses. And I think a lot of folks like to go to the beach in the summertime. What are the risks? How do you keep your feet healthy at the beach?
2: There are some really, really important things to remember when you go to the beach. I think sunscreen is probably the most important thing.
0: The feet.
2: Yeah. So I think it's important that you put sunscreen on the tops of your feet. It's easy to forget that, especially if you go there with shoes on.
1: Or the bottoms, because if you're lying on the beach and you're, you know, face down, you know, the bottoms of your feet never see
2: That's
1: sun.
2: True. That's true.
0: Yes. And that would be super uncomfortable.
2: It would be very uncomfortable. And I think, you know, that's one of the big things to start with is sunscreen. But when you also look at the other things, like how are you going to walk to the water without burning your feet? Is the sand that hot? And that's important to know. Should you be wearing like a water sandal or something that can protect your feet as you walk? And I think one of the things that I deal with fairly consistently is people who have foot pain, such as plantar fasciitis, which is heel pain, or tendonitis, and they're walking on the beach long distances and without support. And that can create a real problem. It can give you those conditions, but it can also exacerbate those conditions.
1: So, I mean, a lot of people love walking on the beach barefoot.
2: Yeah.
1: And I'm guessing that that's not always such a good idea. And not just at the beach. A lot of people, I like to walk barefoot every place. I like to walk barefoot at home, in the backyard. So what are the risks of barefoot, and what should they be doing if they are starting to experience some pain?
2: Well, I think I could start by saying, would you like a list of the things that I have fished out of the bottoms of people's feet in the operating room?
0: Ooh.
2: So, and that goes to really people walking barefoot, not necessarily at the beach. I think at the beach, you could certainly step on something that's not good. And in certain waters, you have to worry about sea urchins and things like that, which I've certainly taken those sea urchin spines out of people's feet. But I think, you know, even at home, you have to be careful, especially if you have diabetes where you may not feel it, or if you have neuropathy and you may not feel it, or vascular disease. You certainly, people walking in their home can step on just about anything. And, you know, when you go to the operating room to take out these foreign bodies, it is not always easy.
1: Such as? What are some of them?
2: Like a needle. You know, one lady that came in years ago, and she was a lovely woman, who she said, I have a tumor on the bottom of my foot. And I looked, and she had this lump. And I thought, wow, she really does have a tumor. And I took an x-ray, and it was an insulin needle. Because as a patient with diabetes, she didn't have the feeling to know that she stepped on that needle.
0: Oh, my.
2: So, you know, that I've taken out. I had a patient who was rarely walking barefoot, but running through the house, and she had been cutting wire ribbon, and the little piece of wire got lodged in her foot. And those things don't stay on the surface. They go deep inside. I had a wire grill brush stuck in the bottom of someone's heel. I've had toothpicks. I've had rose thorns. I've had splinters. Everything. So,
1: what about glass? I'm guessing that's hard to remove.
2: So it depends on the glass. And the beauty of glass is that sometimes it's more leaded than others. And thank goodness when it is, because then you can see it on x-ray and know what you're going for. Uh-huh. So in the operating room, we actually have fluoroscopy, which is sort of live x-ray, so we can see if we can see what we're looking for. So anything radiopaque like metal or glass that's leaded, it's much easier for us.
0: So that diabetes needle, insulin needle, or the wire ribbon you could see. But a lot of glass is not leaded anymore,
2: exactly.
0: Thank goodness.
2: Exactly. So that makes it much more difficult, and especially if it's been there for a long time. So I had a patient who stepped on something a long time ago, and she had a mass. Like for 5 years, she walked around with this lump on the bottom of her foot, and it was really more her body's reaction to the trauma. So it was like an occlusion cyst of, you know, it was a walled off area with a lump. So anything can happen. So I guess the take home message is be careful where you walk. Walking outside barefoot is not a great idea. Even inside your home, sometimes you want to protect yourself, especially with diabetes and vascular disease. And at the beach, you know, when you're walking on the beach, little amounts, that's fine. But if you're like, I'm going to go for a walk, a 2 mile walk on the beach, when I do that, I choose to wear running shoes and I choose low tide. So the sand is hard.
0: Yes.
2: And I can go out and back and not have that particular problem. So it really is, you know, that barefoot walking can really cause those problems.
1: Now, a lot of people love flip-flops, especially at the beach, because they're so convenient. Mm-hmm. But it's not that different from walking barefoot.
0: Well,
1: so you're not getting a lot of support.
0: Definitely don't want to take your 2 mile walk
2: right.
0: in flip-flops.
2: Right, but it depends on the flip-flop. So there are some really good flip-flops out there now. And that is something that we, you know, if you go to our national organization, the American Podiatric Medical Association, APMA.org, we have a list of products that have the seal of acceptance, meaning they've been tested. So there are flip-flops on there like that made by like Vionic, for instance, that have arch support built in. And they're really wonderful. So.
0: And so if we go to the website, APMA.org, we can trust that the products that are listed there have been checked out and they're going to be okay for our feet.
2: Correct.
1: Now, I'm a little puzzled because when I think of flip-flops, I'm thinking flat.
2: You're saying that there actually
1: could be some arch support.
2: Yes, there are several brands that have really good arch support now. And that probably came about in the last 15 to 20 years, and it was a game changer because before, there were just those flimsy little thin rubber things you could bend in half.
0: It was just a little slab of plastic with a thong.
2: Yeah, so there are better ones now. And, you know, seeing that everyone wears flip-flops all the time, it's a good thing that someone really took a hold of that market and made that happen.
1: Well, especially for someone like me with super flat feet.
0: I have a question about flat feet. What are they and what do you do about them
1: and
0: if you need to do anything about them?
1: And how would you know if you have flat feet? Because when my feet are wet, you know, after swimming, I can see a little bit of an arch,
2: right.
1: but not much.
2: It's mostly an oval, right?
1: Yeah.
2: Like that's really a sign of a flat feet. And a high arch foot is one where you have more that C-shaped imprint.
0: That's mine.
2: Yeah. And, you know, to be honest with you, people with high arch feet tend to have more problems even than flat-footed people. So
1: really?
2: There's your combination, you two. You can choose.
1: we need something in between. I had no idea that people with high arches get into trouble.
2: They can have trouble. So,
1: and like what?
2: If you think about it, it's like a tripod, right? Mm-hmm. So you're bearing weight under the first metatarsal head, the fifth metatarsal head, and the heel. So sometimes that can be problematic. There's also a genetic condition that's associated with high arches that is not... You don't automatically have it. It's called Charcot-Marie tooth, or CMT, and that is people with high arch feet and neuropathy. And it's a neurologic genetic-linked condition that can cause some real problems as people get older. There's not really a cure for it, but that's something that we sort of, you know, like get involved neurology with when needed.
0: Sure.
1: So when we were at the beach a couple of years ago, the woman who was walking with us was a fast walker, and she was really stepping out. And I was really trying to keep up because I didn't want to lag too far behind.
2: Of course not.
1: And she just wanted to keep on going and going and going. And by the time I got home, my big toe was so sore, and the next day it was completely black.
0: the
2: You mean
0: not
2: your
0: the
2: toenail?
1: Toenail. Yeah. Toenail, yeah. Not yeah. the toe itself. And it took about a year
2: yeah.
1: to grow out.
2: Yeah.
1: Why is it so slow?
2: So, first of all, it may have been a fit issue for your shoes. So maybe your shoe was a little bit too small for you, and it never was a big deal until you kind of abused it that day. When you get blood underneath the toenail like that, it, you know, the big toenail takes at least 9 months to grow out. So that is one of the reasons why it takes that long to get rid of that purple dried blood. The important thing to know about this, the cautionary tale, is that if you have blood under your toenail because you dropped something on your foot, or you have a traumatic incident other than just repetitive microtrauma like walking, you need to get that checked out. Because if you have a fracture in your big toe and it is an open wound underneath the nail bed, meaning you've got a laceration in your nail bed, then you have an open fracture. And the open fracture is dangerous because it can cause a bone infection.
1: Ooh,
0: so you drop something heavy in the kitchen on your toe. I have seen this. I have actually had it happen to me. Who do you check with?
2: Oh, well, you come to see us.
0: Okay.
2: You go to your podiatrist and you say, take an x-ray. And, you know, if you catch it really early, we can drain that blood out from underneath, which is good because then it's less pressure on the nail bed and more comfortable too.
1: Okay. We're going to take a short break, but when we come back, we're going to talk about a very common problem this time of the year, plantar fasciitis. What is it? You've heard the question many times. What can you do about it?
0: You're listening to Dr. Jane Anderson in practice at Chapel Hill Foot and Ankle, which is part of Foot and Ankle Specialists of the Mid-Atlantic. She's a trustee of the American Podiatric Medical Association.
1: After the break, we'll learn a lot more about plantar fasciitis.
0: What are the best ways to treat this painful condition?
1: We'll get tips on choosing a good shoe and how to do stretching exercises that can help plantar fasciitis.
0: We'll also discuss remedies for smelly feet.
1: Ooh. Should you ice and rest a sprained ankle, or is that advice passé?
0: You're listening to The People's Pharmacy with Joe and Terry Graydon.

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1: We're doing a lot of soul searching today on the People's Pharmacy, that's S-O-L-E, from flip-flops and toe fungus to flat feet and plantar fasciitis. Every year, around 2 million Americans get treatment for this painful condition. 1 out of 10 of us will develop plantar fasciitis sometime during our lifetime.
0: When I worked as a short-order cook, I had to stand for many, many hours. At the end of the day, my flat feet complained bitterly. How about you? Do you have flat feet? And what does it mean for foot health? Some people have high arches. What kinds of problems might that cause?
1: We're talking with Dr. Jane Anderson, a board-certified podiatrist in practice at Chapel Hill Foot and Ankle. It's part of Foot and Ankle Specialists of the Mid-Atlantic. In 2025, Dr. Anderson received the Edwin B. Martin Jr. Award for Podiatrist of the Year. She is a trustee of the American Podiatric Medical Association.
0: Dr. Anderson, plantar fasciitis. It's one of those nasty sounding compounded words. What does it mean? Why does it happen? And what can we do about it?
2: One of the most common musculoskeletal conditions that we see as podiatrists is plantar fasciitis. And what that is, so the plantar fascia is a band of tissue on the bottom of your foot. It starts at your heel bone and it goes to the ball of your foot. It's like a thick ligament. It's tough. It's thick and it's white if you look at it surgically. It is oftentimes subject to inflammation. So people will get itis. Anytime you hear the word itis, it's an inflammation of the structure. So plantar fasciitis is inflammation of the plantar fascia. Most commonly manifests as heel pain, sometimes arch pain, usually worse when you first stand in the morning. So your foot hits the ground, you haven't been doing anything all night long, you stand up and ow, it hurts. Early on, generally you'll walk for a few minutes and it will stretch out and then it will go away. But then as the problem gets worse, it hurts, can hurt all day long. And so it can become very debilitating. And I see people, you know, they've had it for 2 weeks. I see people that have had it for 8 years. So you don't want to ignore it is the point. But it's very, very common. So, you know, there are many, many things we do for treatment. And it's very controllable once you sort of recognize what it is and, you know, treat it. Our most common treatments center around things like an arch support or an orthotic, which is a custom insole that goes inside the shoes, wearing good shoes, stretching.
0: Oh, whoa. What's a good shoe?
2: So you want to make sure that your shoes aren't super flimsy, right? So if you can bend your shoe in half at the middle part of the shoe, it's probably not supportive enough for this particular situation. So a good stable athletic shoe, it doesn't have to be. You don't necessarily want an athletic shoe that has extra support built in. It can be a neutral athletic shoe, but you want to put an insert inside. Stretching exercises are helpful.
0: Like icing. How would you do the stretching?
2: Well, it depends. There's certain ones where you actually pull your toes back and stretch the fascia. Calf stretches are important for this because most people are tight in their
0: calf
2: muscles.
0: And how do you do that?
2: So, you know, like the runner stretch where you lean against the wall and your back leg is straight out back and then you're leaning in and I like to hold that for about 30 seconds. It's a long stretch.
1: And that's actually going to also stretch the toes towards the knee at
2: right.
1: the same time.
2: It
1: so
2: is.
1: You get the stretch is happening in both places at once.
2: Yeah. So the fascia really intertwines through the back of the heel into the Achilles tendon. So mm-hmm. the fibers are all connected. So when you're stretching your calf muscles, you're stretching your Achilles tendon, but also stretching your fascia. So that's pretty important. You can do that back leg straight and also the back leg bent. But, you know, that's a big piece of the puzzle, right? Those things. Stretching, icing, like massage your foot with a frozen bottle of water mm-hmm. For 15 minutes to massage it and ice it. But there are other things that mimic plantar fasciitis. So if you have heel pain, it's probably good to like go see your podiatrist, get an x-ray, bring your shoes so they can evaluate, is this the right shoe
0: for
2: you?
0: Now, what about rolling your arch on a golf ball or a tennis ball? I hear that a lot from my tennis buddies. Does it help?
2: It does. That's the massage piece of it. I like people to do that, but I also like them to do the frozen bottle of water so that they're actually creating a natural anti-inflammatory effect also. So, you know, twice a day you roll with that frozen bottle of water, and then maybe when you're sitting at your desk, you have a golf ball or a tennis ball or a racquetball or something along those lines to actually massage it more continuously.
1: How soon should you see improvement if you're doing all these things?
2: You know, everyone is different. It's really funny. So I, you know, my protocol for plantar fasciitis, once I establish that that's what it is, because it's not always that, is, you know, I say, okay, you may not walk barefoot. You have to wear something with arch support when you get out of bed. You have to wear good over-the-counter inserts and good shoes. You have to do stretching exercises, icing, and massage. And then I sort of have a divergent treatment plan, like, okay, do I want to put this patient on anti-inflammatories? Does this one go to physical therapy? Does this one need a shot? Does this one need a boot because it's so severe that they can barely walk, right? So there's different things that we can do. And usually after a month, I see some pretty significant improvement after a while. Not everyone improves at the same rate, though, so you don't No, but the earlier you catch it, the easier it is to get rid of.
1: Well, we have an email from Hubert who wants to know this. He's got a slightly complicated story here. One morning several months ago when I got out of bed, the ball of my right foot and the surrounding area were swollen and deeply black and blue, but no pain. X-rays showed an arthritic bone in the foot had shifted and was apparently stabbing down into the bottom of the foot. After several weeks of soaking and keeping weight off the foot, that issue resolved. Okay, so right foot is now okay, but it had this weird thing. However, now there's a small spot near the ball of my left foot where I experience an intense shot of pain when I put pressure on it, but only when I'm barefoot. It doesn't happen when I'm wearing shoes. I suspect that's also caused by an arthritic bone. If I'm correct, is there anything I might be able to do short of surgery to prevent this? Have you got any clue what's going on with, well, obviously we can't diagnose Hubert over email and radio, but any idea what this might be, and is there any way to treat it?
2: I mean, it's certainly possible that it's, I mean, there's any number of things. It could be like a metatarsalgia, which is a pain on the ball of the foot from the metatarsal bone being more prominent. So in that case, I usually put people on stretches. I evaluate their athletic shoes. Are they wearing the right shoes with the appropriate heel drop, which is a whole nother thing that we can touch on. Sometimes do inserts, metatarsal pads, anti-inflammatories, definitely the calf stretches like we talked about. Maybe there's a skin lesion overlying that he can't see. There's little tiny skin lesions that people get that are like a tiny little pebble stuck in the bottom of their foot. So sometimes people come in and they're like, I have this terrible pain when I walk barefoot, and they can't see it, but I can. So
1: it is really a little difficult to inspect the bottom of your own foot.
2: Yeah, it is, definitely. So, and it's harder to do something about those to yourself, too. So, you know, certainly we can do. So there's any number of things that it could be. I think it's probably wise to just, you know, get it checked out if you can, because it sounds like it's certainly the other foot could have been a similar shifting of bones. And you know, you don't want it to explode again, right? You don't want that to be the case. So a lot of people, if they have one bone that sits down on one foot, there's another one on the other foot too.
1: Most of us are somewhat symmetrical.
2: Yeah, somewhat.
0: So let's shift gears a bit and talk about what I think must be one of the most challenging aspects of your profession. And that is the patient who comes in with smelly feet. I'm guessing that may happen more often than most people would like to imagine. And some people, their own smellers, their own nose may not be up to snuff, so to speak. And they take off their shoes and socks and there you come. Whoa. Well, we've got a story from Jan.
1: Jan wrote in email, years ago, I had a problem with stinky feet. My feet and shoes would smell so bad, I couldn't take my shoes off when anyone was around. No amount of cleaning would remove the smell from the shoes. I went to a podiatrist who gave me a topical erythromycin prescription that came in a roll-on bottle. I threw out all my stinky shoes and started using the prescription once or twice a day. In a couple of weeks, the bad odor was gone. I kept using it for a while, then when my feet seemed cured, I stopped. If my shoes got wet and I wore them for long, the smell came back. So I began to be careful about not getting my shoes wet, especially my tennis shoes. I do always wear socks to keep my feet from sweating too much. Occasionally, I have the problem again, but when I do, I just go back to using the prescription and it goes away. So, erythromycin roll-on?
2: Well, so there is, you know, it's common for people to have fungus in their feet, but it's also common for a secondary bacterial infection to happen. Mm-hmm. And there's a bacterial infection called Chironibacterium or erythrasma. And you can see it especially with a Woods lamp. So Woods lamp is like one of those purple lamps. So go in a room, turn off the lights, put the Woods lamp on, and it fluoresces coral.
1: Okay.
2: So if you see that, the patient needs erythromycin. Uh-huh. So that's one of the treatments for it. And there's a few other things that they can do, but that's one of the main things that treats that. So it's likely that that bacteria was contributing to the smell. The only things I would add would be, you know what? Do your best to control your environment, right? So you are in a situation where you know, if your feet get sweaty, you know, this and that. So what are the things you can do? Number one, wear socks that wick moisture away. So that means like acrylic blends that say dry fit, dry weave, dry tech. Do not wear
1: cotton.
2: Not cotton. Cotton breeze, but it holds the moisture in the fiber. So it's not good for that.
1: What about wool?
2: Wool is good. Wool is very good also. Natural fiber, very, very helpful. Alternate your shoes every other day. So if your shoes get 24 hours to sort of air out, they are going to be less smelly than if you are, you know, wearing the same shoes day in and day out. If your feet get sweaty, change your socks. You know, like if you've exercised and things like that. Make sure your shower is clean, that you're cleaning the floor of your shower frequently. And also, like, take all your socks and wash them in hot water and bleach periodically just to kind of kill off whatever seems to be living in them, too.
1: Uh-huh.
0: We also have a message from Sophia.
1: Sophia says, about 2 months ago, after getting my sneakers wet during a rainstorm, I developed seriously stinky feet. It was super embarrassing. Everywhere I went, I would stink the room up. I tried buying new shoes. I bought every odor eater spray, powder, or whatever I could find, and it didn't work. I was about at my breaking point until I tried rubbing alcohol. I rub it on my feet after a shower, and I use it as a disinfectant on my leather shoes, and I've been odor-free ever since.
2: Yeah, I mean, I think it really is also sort of drying things out.
1: Mm-hmm.
2: And another way to dry things out if you have sweaty feet that may stink is to soak them in tea. Mm-hmm. So you brew like black tea.
1: Strong, very strong.
2: Let it cool. Maybe soak for 30 minutes once a day for maybe 10 days in a row, and then maybe once a week. And the tannic acids sort of dry out your sweat glands a little bit.
1: Will it make your feet tea colored?
2: Maybe.
1: Okay. But maybe. They won't smell.
2: They won't smell as much.
0: Just out of curiosity, how do you deal with patients who come in with, dare we say it, odorous feet?
2: You know, I mean, this goes with any part of medicine, right? You could experience a patient that doesn't have full control over their bowels or bladder or what have you. I mean, so kind of some tricks with medicine are, you know, wear a mask and maybe put something in your mouth that is like gum. You know what I mean? Like something minty in your mouth so that it kind of blocks the perception of odor. But those are things.
0: It goes with the job.
2: It goes with the job, yeah.
0: So let's talk about sprains and strains, because there is now a lot of controversy about RICE.
2: Mm-hmm.
0: You know, RICE stands for?
1: Rest, ice, compression, and elevation. That's what we all learned you're supposed to do if you sprain your ankle, right? Mm-hmm.
0: And that was popularized back in the, 70s?
1: In the 70s, I think, by Gabe Merkin.
0: Dr. Merkin was a sports medicine doc, and he came up with the term RICE.
1: But I think he was only popularizing something that had already been dogma for a long time already.
0: But he put a name to it. And now they're saying, oh, no, no, no. If you want to recover from a sprain quickly, you actually don't want to use ice. You don't want to use an anti-inflammatory. You want to gently exercise. And I'm having a hard time imagining that exercise.
1: Well, the description that we found was that you would use your sprained the foot with which you sprained the ankle to write the alphabet in the air. Mm-hmm. So it's not weight-bearing. You're not putting any actual tension on the joint itself, but you are moving it.
2: Mm-hmm. It really, I mean, I think, so first of all, the concept of anti-inflammatories, which ice is an anti-inflammatory, right? I understand this concept because when you have an injury, you want your body to start the healing cascade, right?
1: Right, and that's inflammation.
2: And if you interrupt the healing cascade, then you don't have as good a healing. So it makes sense to me that these studies are now bearing out that maybe we shouldn't be using ice. We also, you know, when I do certain surgeries where I'm cutting bone and putting bone together and stuff, I tend to avoid anti-inflammatories for pain control postoperatively because I want that inflammatory effect. Sometimes I have to give in because, you know, the patient has to do it. But it's just one of those things where that makes sense to me. And there are a whole lot of things that we do now in medicine that are sort of focused around creating an injury to give something that's chronically problematic an inflammatory start again, jump start, right?
1: Give us an example, please.
2: So like shockwave therapy or PRP injections, which are, you know, we draw
0: PRP?
2: The platelet-rich plasma. So we draw blood out and we spin it down and inject the platelets back in. So those things, I have a strict protocol for my patients. You may not take anti-inflammatories for a certain amount of weeks before and a certain amount of weeks afterwards because you do not want to interrupt that healing process. And usually these things are done on things that are chronically problematic. So there's no more inflammation happening regardless, right? So if you have plantar fasciitis, for instance, for a year, you're probably really in what we call plantar fasciosis, which is the scar tissue in the fascia. And those things are, you know, generally not responding as well to most treatments. Then you do these things that create an inflammatory response, and it actually can help heal the problem. So I get that. And as far as ankle sprains, first of all, you want to make sure it's really just a sprain. I always think about my mother-in-law who was visiting. She said, I sprained my ankle 3.5 weeks ago, and it still hurts. And I took an x-ray, and lo and behold, it was broken. Mm-hmm. So and if it's broken, you've got to treat it differently, right? So you just have to make sure it's not broken. And there are different levels of sprains. So if it's a really severe thing, sometimes you really do need to be in a boot, but you can take it off and do your range of motion and things like that. So
1: you're listening to Dr. Jane Anderson. She's in practice at Chapel Hill Foot and Ankle, which is part of Foot and Ankle Specialists of the Mid-Atlantic. She's board certified with the American Board of Foot and Ankle Surgery, and she is a trustee of the American Podiatric Medical Association.
0: After the break, we'll talk about bunions. What can you do about them?
1: There's several different surgical approaches. How do you know which is best?
0: Bunions are common, and so are hammer toes. What can you do about them?
1: What is the best way to buy comfortable shoes to accommodate bunions or hammer toes?
0: We'll also talk about the best way to buy comfortable shoes in general, even if you don't have any special foot problems.
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0: 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I'm Terry Graydon.
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1: Today on The People's Pharmacy, we're talking about our feet. What are they trying to tell us? How do we keep our feet happy and healthy? What shoes should you choose? In the old days, we'd go to a shoe store and be fitted in person. These days, you might be ordering your shoes online with a hope and a prayer that they'll feel good.
0: Our guest is Dr. Jane Anderson, a board-certified podiatrist in practice at Chapel Hill Foot and Ankle. It's part of Foot and Ankle Specialists of the Mid-Atlantic. In 2025, Dr. Anderson received the Edwin B. Martin Jr. Award for Podiatrist of the Year. She is a trustee of the American Podiatric Medical Association.
1: Dr. Anderson, I'd like to ask about this thing called a bunion. And I've heard from experts such as yourself, not you particularly, but podiatrists, that once you've got a bunion, you've got a bunion, and it's going to be there forever. Well, I had a really big bunion. I'd been wearing boots, cowboy boots. Mm-hmm. And wow, that was a big mistake, because that bump kept getting bigger, and then I got rid of the boots, but I had bad tennis shoes, and that made it worse. And so it took about 2 or 3 years after wearing really good shoes for it to start to recede. And now the bunion is completely gone. So what is a bunion, and what should you do, if anything, besides surgery?
2: Well, it makes me wonder if you really had a bunion or not, because a bunion is a movement of a bone. So your first metatarsal bone, which is the bone below your big toe, moves to the midline of your body, so away from your second metatarsal. And you get an increase in the angle between the bones, and then the big toe drifts towards the second toe. So you get this bump on the side of your foot. So there are a lot of things that mimic bunions, that maybe, you know, there's like a bad bursitis or something, soft tissue swelling in the area that looks like a bunion, because it's hard for the bunion to reverse itself without surgery. Now, not everyone needs surgery who has a bunion, and there are so many different things that you can consider.

0: tendency for that particular deformity. So it makes
1: me whatever
0: wonder.
1: I had, I got lucky.
0: Right. I mean, it seems unlikely that the bone would shift back. So
2: it seems improbable.
0: Yeah.
2: Now, you did mention that sometimes bunions are treated with surgery, and we have a question from Alex, who wrote, 21 years ago, I had traditional bunion surgery on my right foot bunion. 1 year ago, I had new lapiplasty bunion procedure on my left foot bunion. Do you, Dr. Anderson, have an opinion regarding the two surgical procedures? Alex has an observation. In my experience, the traditional bunion surgery result is perfect, but the new lapiplasty procedure left me with a bunion that's only a little bit smaller when compared to the bunion before surgery. So Alex does not sound happy with this new procedure.
0: So this is kind of an interesting thing. So maybe there's 20, 30 different types of bunionectomies, right? Like, and there have always been many types of bunionectomies. There are more now than there were maybe 20
1: years ago. How could there be 20 different kinds of surgery?
0: It's amazing. Like, you think about the techniques have changed, the fixation has changed, everything like that. Now there's a lot of people doing what we call minimal incision bunionectomies. Mm-hmm. So basically, like maybe 20 years ago, maybe there were 16 and maybe there's 25. Now, who knows how many? So we choose the procedure based on a lot of things. Your age, your angle, and your bone. So we may take measurements on the x-ray. What does the joint look like? Is the joint in good condition? What is your activity level?
2: So you could have a bunion, but the joint could still be in good shape.
0: Yes.
2: Okay.
0: Or fairly good shape.
1: Why don't we start with what exactly is a bunion?
0: Right. So a bunion is, like I said, when that first metatarsal bed sort of bone swings out and the big toe swings back the other way, and you get a bump at the side of your big toe joint. And it can be very large or very small, and that doesn't necessarily correlate to how much pain you have.
2: Uh-huh.
0: You could have a very large bunion that doesn't hurt, or you could have a very small bunion that does. But historically, we would choose our procedures based on that angle and also based on, what is your activity level? What's your bone quality? Do you have osteoporosis? Do you have, things like that. The procedures that he may be referring to, a traditional bunionectomy may have been a procedure that we do closer to the big toe where we cut the bone there. That gives you less correction than the procedure at the bottom, the lapiplasty. So when you choose a lapiplasty...
1: Whoa, what is a lapiplasty?
2: Which is what?
0: So this is another, we can go down this rabbit hole. So there's a procedure called a Lapidus, and the Lapidus is for more aggressive correction of a bunion. And the Lapidus is where you address it at the base of that big toe, the base of the first metatarsal, as opposed to addressing it at the head. And it's more aggressive. Now, lapiplasty is a brand name of fixation. So Lapidus is the procedure, we've all been doing the Lapidus for decades, right? That's a very common procedure. The lapiplasty is a brand of hardware that fixates that.
2: Oh, okay.
0: So, and the technique and how it works and things like that. So personally, I do Lapidus procedure, but I use a different hardware.
2: Mm-hmm.
0: And it is what it is, right? It's just that what works best in my hands. So that's what I do. So lapiplasty has been unique because they have direct marketed to patients. So patients have heard of it now, right?
2: Okay.
0: Whereas before... Mm-hmm. They would have a Lapidus. So even a couple decades ago, or even maybe 15 years ago when I was doing that, I would put two screws in and the patient would have to be on crutches for 6 to 8 weeks. Now with the lapiplasty and other fixation, you can walk much faster. So what's happening in our profession is that a lot of people are choosing that Lapidus more frequently than they would before. Historically, it was only for very large angles and hypermobile feet, but now people are choosing it for lesser bunions. I personally like the traditional bunionectomies for lesser bunions, but it has to be the right patient, and you have to evaluate every person individually based on what their mechanics are and how their foot functions.
1: Well, speaking of surgery, I'd like to know about this thing called a hammer toe. I suspect it has something to do with the anatomy of the toes and why they look like a hammer.

0: and what you do for it. And we happen to have a question from Karen.
1: We do. And Karen wrote, I've developed a hammer toe on the second toe of each of my feet as I've gotten older. I saw a podiatrist who said the surgery to correct this is a long recovery process and didn't recommend it. Is there some kind of splint or other apparatus one could wear at night to halt the progression of this seemingly increasing condition? I do wear shoes that have a rounded, roomy toe area.
2: That's
0: so
2: good.
0: So describe a hammer toe.
2: So a hammer toe is when one of your toes sort of buckles up, and it sits up in the air a little bit with it's contracted, and oftentimes people have pain on the top of the toe or on the end of the toe where that hits the ground. So if you can imagine, they're kind of curled up a little bit.
0: And it looks like a hammer.
2: It looks like a hammer. And you can have a hammer toe of your big toe. It's less common, but it's usually like the second toe, third, fourth, and fifth is common also, although the fifth usually curls sideways underneath the fourth.
1: Well, the fifth toe is so small.
2: It's so small, yeah. And the angle of pull of the tendon creates a little different position.
1: Yeah.
2: Second toes are probably the most common and the most problematic, too. And there are, you know, like I always say, there's multiple ways to skin the cat, right? You can't, you know, from a conservative standpoint, I recommend the deep shoes. There are taping methods that I use sometimes to help hold the second toe down,
1: mm-hmm.
2: So that people can wear shoes more comfortably. And that is very helpful. The procedure to fix that, there are multiple procedures, just like there are multiple bunionectomies. If someone is like not particularly elderly, we're going to do a procedure where we straighten that second toe out. Usually we fuse it straight. You can still bend at the ball of the foot to walk, but that is a long recovery. I use a pin that sticks out of the toe for 5 or 6 weeks, which is not the funnest part of the surgery.
0: Painful.
2: Right. It's not necessarily more painful than anything else, but that is,
1: but it
2: a,
1: is
2: long,
1: a long recovery.
2: It's a long recovery.
1: Yeah.
2: There are lesser procedures that we do for hammer toes that work on certain toes and not other toes. But they're also, like, you could take something into account. If someone's 90 years old, you're not going to do the more aggressive procedure. You're going to do something really simple.
1: I would
2: and
1: hope so.
2: And it may not be as effective, but
1: Maybe it's good enough.
2: Maybe it's good enough.
0: And do you have to do surgery?
2: No,
0: or?
2: No, you don't. You absolutely don't. So it really is, can they find a shoe that's comfortable? And if they can't, then, you know, like,
0: well,
2: there are things.
0: Well, speaking of finding comfortable shoes.
1: Very important question.
0: How do you do that? Because, you know, these days, a lot of people are shopping online.
2: Mm.
0: And then if the shoes don't fit very well, they return them. And they do it again and again and again. And I'm sure the shoe company gets really tired of sending shoes. But it must be working financially for everybody. But instead of having somebody who is, quote unquote, a shoe salesman and making sure that it's fitting correctly, you're kind of guessing. And what's the best way to buy comfortable, good shoes for your particular foot?
2: In person?
1: Okay.
2: I mean, really, so, well, let's divvy this up into, like, running shoes or, mm-hmm. you know, athletic shoes. So when you buy an athletic shoe, you really need to be fit appropriately. There are so many subtleties in how does your foot function? Do you need an arch support? Do you need extra support in the shoe? Do you need a rounder toe box? Or are you okay with a more narrow toe box? What heel drop feels best for you? Meaning,
1: what is a heel drop?
2: So a heel drop is the difference between the back and the front of the shoe. So it means that if you look at, say, like a Brooks Ghost, which is a neutral shoe, it doesn't have any extra support in the shoe, maybe it's got a 10 millimeter drop, meaning the heel is 10 millimeters higher than the front of the foot. Well, that's fine for most people. On sometimes when people have pain on the ball of the foot, wearing a shoe with a little lower heel drop might be better, but that might aggravate someone's Achilles tendonitis. So you really have to kind of know what your conditions are and what you're aiming for. I send people locally to like a Fleet Feet, or we have a local place in Durham called Bull City Running that is very good at fitting people. And most of these places will have a money back guarantee. So you've got a certain amount of time you can return it if you need to. So that's even if you've worn it. So,
0: well, we have listeners all over the country. So when they can't get to a particular shoe store, are there any chains that are especially renowned for Good also, fits?
2: Fleet Feet is a chain. It's okay. A national chain. Their headquarters are here, but they actually are all over the country. And so that can be helpful.
0: And how would you know if the person selling you the shoes actually knows what the heck they're doing?
2: Well, that's a good question. I mean, for us, it's just like we know because we've worked with them for so many years. Generally, the higher end running shoe stores are pretty catering to people because they know that if it doesn't work out, they're going to be coming back.
1: They'll be losing that customer.
0: Some of the popular brands these days are very thick. I mean, they're super high. And
1: on the other hand, there's also people who are talking about barefoot shoes,
2: right,
1: which have hardly any.
2: Right. So there's a huge pendulum, right? Like, so when the barefoot thing started, that was all concerning for us because, you know, people get stress fractures. There are some people that can do barefoot. It's fine for them genetically. They've got a very good structured foot and things like that. But most people cannot handle that because they haven't been walking barefoot their whole lives.
0: And if you are flat-footed like right. I am, probably not a good choice.
2: It's maybe not a good choice. And also, you know, you just have to think to yourself, like, what kind of shock absorption do you have? We have concrete in our world. You know, the people in rural Mexico who are walking with no shoes have dirt. You know, that's what they're wearing, right? That's what they're walking on. So we have to take that into account. There are, you know, all of these maximalist shoes. So not only like the Hokas and things like that, but they're every shoe now, almost every shoe that I prescribe or that I send people to are coming out with these thicker soles, right? So the Brooks Ghost, as we talked about, Brooks Ghost Max is a little thicker. Really good for some people, not good for everyone, right?
1: I was going to say, there must be disadvantages to that.
2: The disadvantages for older people, if you're unsteady on your feet, you don't want to be in that thick shoe because you're going to feel like you're walking on sand. It's not, and you don't want to do anything that would cause you to maybe lose your balance. So there are some people it's not advantageous. But back to the heel drop, so like a Hoka has a 4-millimeter drop, and like a Brooks Ghost has a 10-millimeter, maybe, I think. The Brooks Ghost Max has a 6-millimeter. So you have to sort of like look at see what you're doing. And that's where having this extra knowledge is really helpful. And knowing, do you need extra support? Do you not need extra support? My personal preference for support, if you need support, is to put an insert or an orthotic inside a neutral shoe and not use the shoe with extra support. That's my personal preference.
0: So we're just about out of time. Dr. Anderson, overall, because our feet, we take them for granted until something hurts, and then we can't take them for granted anymore. How should we pay better attention to our feet?
2: I mean, some good rules of thumb are, number one, check your feet on a regular basis, especially if you have diabetes. You should be checking every day. Look at the bottoms of your feet. If you see anything unusual, see your podiatrist. Replace your shoes frequently and wear appropriate shoe gear for the activity. So if you are playing pickleball, you are not wearing Hokas that are running shoes because you're going to sprain your ankle, right? So choose the appropriate shoe for activity, like court shoes for court activities and basketball shoes for basketball and things like that. I think those are probably the most important pearls, I would say, to start with.
1: Dr. Jane Anderson, thank you so much for talking with us on the People's Pharmacy today.
2: Well, thank you for having me. It's been lovely, as usual.
1: You've been listening to Dr. Jane Anderson. Dr. Anderson is board certified with the American Board of Foot and Ankle Surgery and in practice at Chapel Hill Foot and Ankle, part of Foot and Ankle Specialists of the Mid-Atlantic in Chapel Hill, North Carolina. She is a trustee of the American Podiatric Medical Association. Dr. Anderson received the Edwin B. Martin Jr. Award for Podiatrist of the Year in 2025.
0: Lynn Siegel produced today's show. Al Wodarski engineered. Dave Graydon edits our interviews. B.J. Lederman composed our theme music.
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Add to that our on-demand feature, and you can choose the program you want to hear and listen whenever you want to. 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Just go to the You are tuned to SunSounds of Arizona and KBAQ Phoenix HD3. SunSounds of Arizona's programming is primarily designed for and directed to people who cannot read conventional print due to a disability. SunSounds of Arizona is a public service of Rio Salado College. For more information, visit sunsounds.org.

0: Hello, welcome to the show called The Environment. I'm Gene, a volunteer reader with SunSounds of Arizona. My first article is going to be from the Oxfam Close-Up magazine. It's the summer 2026, volume 26, issue 1 edition. This first article is entitled, Leading the Rice Revolution in Vietnam. Duong Thai Thanh stands in a small plot of land, covered in short, bright green rice plants. It's right next to a road where students stream by on bicycles. She knows this field very well. In 2012, Thanh and a small group of farmers here in Uc Cai, a village in northern Vietnam of about 100 mostly rice-farming families, experimented with a new way of growing rice called the System of Rice Intensification. 14 years later, Thanh and most of the other farmers in Uc Chi are still growing rice with this method. She says, quote, our income has increased by 2 to 3 times compared to before, unquote. For her family, this means they had funds to build a new house for their son and buy new motorbikes for family members. The System of Rice Intensification, SRI, is a way of growing rice that involves planting fewer seeds, using less fertilizer and water, and transplanting smaller seedlings spaced farther apart instead of in clumps. Experts from Vietnam's Ministry of Agriculture and Environment, which was formerly known as the Ministry of Agricultural and Rural Development, and a local university trained her and a few neighbors in SRI, but despite their criticism, it did work well. Thanh says they realized that with SRI they saved money on seed, planting as much as 60% less, and fertilizer, they used less water, and they expended less labor and time transplanting fewer, smaller seedlings. Spacing out the seedlings meant less competition for light and nutrients, so the individual plants became larger and more productive than normal. She said, quote, the rice yield improved with bigger and more uniform grains, unquote. The agriculture agencies, with help from Oxfam, have been teaching farmers across northern Vietnam the System of Rice Intensification for a few years before Thanh and her cohort got involved. Oxfam supported this innovation in rice production because it can help small-scale farmers to produce more, and those farmers can adapt the system to become more resilient to a changing climate while producing fewer greenhouse gas emissions. For Oxfam, the lessons learned from SRI later shaped support for innovative, climate-smart agriculture and improvements in the livelihoods of men and women rice farmers across the country. Ngo Tien Dung, who was the deputy director of the Plant Protection Department of Vietnam's Ministry of Agriculture and Environment, was the person most responsible for introducing the System of Rice Intensification to Vietnam. He learned about it at a conference in Indonesia in 2002, came back to Vietnam, and recruited technical staff in his department to organize farmers into farmer field schools to test out SRI. He said, quote, the technical officers led the test and taught the farmers to collect the data and analyze the results, unquote. In 2003 and 2004, he says the farmer field schools grew more rice when compared with other conventional rice fields, and they did this despite using less seed, water, fertilizer, herbicides, and pesticides. In 2005, Dung and his technical team at the Agriculture Ministry began collaborating with Oxfam America and our Vietnamese program coordinator, Lee Minh. This group developed a strategy to raise the profile of SRI at the ministry, so Dunn could tap into more funds for training to ensure more farmers could benefit from using SRI practices. The group's first move was to establish farmer field schools near Hanoi and to reach out to the media. After a national TV station featured SRI in a regular program about farming, the Agriculture Ministry began supporting more research and farmer training. By October 2007, the ministry had officially designated SRI as an advanced technique, unlocking more official support for the training of farmers and the promotion of SRI. Dung points out, quote, "During that period, the role of Oxfam America was extremely important," unquote. And then he went on and said, quote, "Oxfam worked together with us to create a strong voice to persuade Vietnam's Ministry of Agriculture and Rural Development to recognize that SRI was highly effective," unquote. By 2011, 1 million farmers in Vietnam were using SRI. By 2015, the number was up to 1.8 million farmers in 23 provinces farming with SRI practices on about 1.07 million acres. Oxfam's analysis in 2016 indicated that the farmers trained in SRI by the government with support from Oxfam had contributed $286 million to Vietnam's farming economy, and they were earning $260 more per hectare. Oxfam estimated that every dollar it had invested in SRI programming resulted in $30 to the farming economy. Today, there are between 15 million and 16 million farmers growing rice on 3.8 million hectares of land. That's about 9.3 million acres in Vietnam. According to a 2018 estimate by the Ministry of Natural Resources and Environment, rice farming produced about 43 million tons of CO2, roughly half of all such emissions coming from agriculture in Vietnam. One of the reasons the government promoted the system of rice intensification is that it produces about 20% less greenhouse gas emissions than conventional rice production. Some of these reductions in greenhouse gas emissions come from using less water. Most rice farmers are accustomed to growing wet rice with paddies inundated, according to Oxfam's senior program manager, Luong Dinh Lan. He went on and said, SRI teaches people to minimize that flooding by draining fields at least twice per growing season. Unquote. Flooding fields cuts down on weeds, but allows organic matter in the flooded soil to decompose and release methane, which is a potent greenhouse gas. Alternating between wet and dry periods and reducing certain types of fertilizer can reduce GHG emissions, which is now a priority in Vietnam. Recently, the government announced that it would devote 1 million hectares, which is 2.45 million acres, of rice-growing land to producing low-carbon rice as part of its commitment to reducing its greenhouse gas emissions. So while SRI was initially promoted to northern Vietnam's smallholder farms, Oxfam later expanded its focus to help farmers in southern areas to better access markets and strengthen farmer organizations and promote stronger standards for sustainable rice production, as well as organic rice farming in the Mekong Delta. The region includes about half of Vietnam's rice-growing land and is affected by saltwater intrusion and other forms of environmental degradation created by climate change. Oxfam's efforts in the Mekong region built upon many SRI principles, reducing unnecessary flooding of fields, producing more rice with fewer resources, while improving farmers' resilience and livelihoods. Oxfam has encouraged better recognition of the role of women in rice farming, as well as ways to improve their income and participation in decision-making at home and in their communities. Oxfam has also funded the development and testing of an application called Rice Hero. It estimates greenhouse gas emissions. The next phase of Oxfam's work to support low-carbon rice production will require a second version of Rice Hero, which will verify emissions and provide digital agricultural extension services for low-carbon rice production, as well as weather forecast and market prices. This app will help farmers prove they are growing low-carbon rice to access premium prices and possibly carbon credits. Nguyen Van Oot, who founded an organic rice cooperative with training assistance from Oxfam in Sóc Trăng in southern Vietnam, says that he and other farmers in his group are excited to participate in the 1 million hectare goal, and they are already growing low-carbon rice. He said, quote, "When they ask us to implement alternating wetting and drying techniques to our fields, we already knew about that. We're ahead of the government in growing low-carbon rice," unquote. It will be no easy task to reduce GHG emissions on a million hectares of rice-growing land. But all of Oxfam's initiatives to help rice farmers in the past two decades have helped position those farmers to contribute to the objective. Ngo Tien Dung says the legacy of the system of rice intensification making it all possible. He said, quote, "The application of system of rice intensification techniques will play an important role in meeting that goal," unquote. Now, there's a chart at the near the bottom right side of the paper. It's called The Benefits of the System of Rice Intensification. And the input is seed, and the savings, it says, as much as 60% less seed used. Water, the savings, 60%. Fertilizer, the savings is 28%. Pesticides and herbicides, as much as 62%. So those are the reducing of the inputs. And then underneath it, it has increasing benefits. The profit is 15 to 25% more. The yield is 13% to 29% greater. And the reduction in greenhouse gas emissions is about 20%. So that was a little chart along with the article. And that was the article entitled Leading the Rice Revolution in Vietnam. Now, the next article comes from the National Wildlife Federation magazine called Wildlife, and it's the spring 2026 edition. And this article is called Spreading the Joy, and the subtitle is Planting Pollinator Gardens on Baltimore Urban Farms Nourishes the Community and the Entire Food Web. It was written by Nicole J. Carruth. The sun beats down on a garden bed in northeast Baltimore as Lavette Blue leans over, pointing out bees and butterflies perched on the white elderberry flowers. At a row of fig trees, she tugs fruit from the branches, only to find that birds have already pecked open the succulent purple flesh, leaving it for the insects to feast. As Blue reflects on her history with the land, a rabbit darts between bushes for cover, and a red-tailed hawk soars gracefully overhead. Blue, who lives in Baltimore's Hamilton Hills neighborhood, said, quote, "When we first moved here, there were no birds, there were no butterflies, and very few bees," unquote. She and her husband, Warren, purchased their home 40 years ago when the environment was less welcoming to wildlife. She went on and pointed to a lot behind her, beyond her back fence, and said, quote, "People would throw their trash out the back door. It looked like a junkyard." Well, the Blues eventually acquired that lot, and they transformed it into the Greener Garden, a half-acre urban farm with 9 hoop houses and raised beds for growing food and flowers. As they cared for the land, a variety of insects and other animals became regular visitors. When their work slowed down during the COVID-19 pandemic, however, Blue noticed that the farm had grown quiet again. She said, quote, all the bees and birds had just kind of disappeared. I started reading up on pollinator gardens because somebody told me that pollinators were dying, unquote. Blue began planting native black-eyed Susans to draw pollinators back to her farm and had some success. A year later, she partnered with the National Wildlife Federation to create her first pollinator garden, which covered 665 square feet and brimmed with native plants, including scarlet bee balm and foxglove beard tongue. Today, the Greener Garden is home to 5 pollinator beds that serve a dual purpose. They create habitat for bees and butterflies, and they bolster crops that rely on pollinators, resulting in bigger harvest. The Greener Garden isn't the only farm in Baltimore cultivating ecosystems to feed pollinators and people. Since 2023, 4 partners have established 10 pollinator gardens at 6 sites through Pollinators and Produce. That's an ongoing NWF project that seeks to address environmental injustices. The farms, all situated on formerly vacant lots, now burst with color, a transformation that is part of the farmers' larger efforts to bring healthy foods to neighborhoods being shaped by disinvestment while reducing their vulnerability to drought, flooding, and invasive species. Pollinators are a boon to the entire ecosystem, benefiting the land, its inhabitants, and the planet as a whole. Although honeybees often get the spotlight, all species in North America are non-native, introduced from Europe. Meanwhile, native bees, including many bumblebees, are equally effective crop pollinators, along with butterflies, birds, moths, flies, beetles, and even bats. As they travel from flower to flower to drink nectar or collect pollen, they also transfer that pollen between plants, helping all kinds of plants, including crops, reproduce. But as Blue observed at the Greener Garden, pollinator populations are decreasing. Studies attribute pollinator decline to the combined effects of climate change, habit loss, industrial agriculture, pesticides, and disease. According to the Maryland Pollinator Protection Plan, pollinator losses have ramifications for the nation's food supply. About 1/3 of the foods Americans consume, including staple grocery items like apples, tomatoes, carrots, and pumpkins, they rely on pollinators. Pollinator gardens are a frontline response. For the 10 gardens that NWF has helped establish in Baltimore so far, the Federation provided all of the plants and materials, as well as design assistance, with initial funding assistance from the National Fish and Wildlife Foundation. Along with the Greener Gardens, new habitats have taken root at Johnson Square Farm and Garden, Oliver Community Farm, Broadway East Tree and Berry Farm, Bliss Meadows, and Bethel Farm Lab, each featuring native plants suited to the Baltimore climate. Last year, the Pollinators and Produce Program expanded to include public workshops in partnership with the Farm Alliance of Baltimore. That's a network of urban farmers and gardeners. Lindsay Walker, who is Senior Manager of Education and Community Conservation for NWF, said, quote, it's all about encouraging food producers to enhance native pollinators as partners in food production. Baltimore is a perfect place to do that because of their strong urban agriculture and greening communities, unquote. Baltimore is a hub for urban farming, in part because the city has around 20,000 vacant lots. At the same time, some of its most blighted neighborhoods lack access to fresh fruits and vegetables, a reality tied to redlining, That's the discriminatory practice of denying mortgages and other financial services to residents of specific areas based on race or ethnicity. More than a quarter of area residents experience food insecurity, which is twice the national average, with black residents experiencing it at a rate more than double white residents, according to Johns Hopkins University. In 2015, the Morgan State University professor Lawrence Brown coined the term the black butterfly to describe how under-resourced majority black neighborhoods fan out across the eastern and western parts of the city in a shape resembling butterfly wings, while the healthier, mostly white neighborhoods form an L between them. As in many cities, access to fresh produce closely follows the lines of wealth. Daniel Harris, a food systems researcher at the Johns Hopkins Bloomberg School of Public Health, said, quote, "When you get to the black butterfly, both on the east and west sides, the resources are scarce and the challenges are high," unquote. Harris says the area is emblematic of food apartheid, a human-made phenomenon that he characterizes as a combination of low incomes, limited car ownerships, and the absence of a grocery store. Enter Johnson Square Farm, a local source of produce with about 6,000 square feet devoted to pollinator gardens. On a warm fall afternoon, rows of rainbow chard push through the soil, leaves glistening in the sun. Plump eggplants and tomatoes dangle from leafy vines, while bees buzz about, gathering pollen from the lanky stems of native yellow goldenrod, a perennial herb. Clusters of purple beautyberry, blue-stem grasses, and tall yarrow sway gently as a woman sits in meditation, surrounded by the daytime chorus of cicadas. Established in 2019, Johnson Square Farm is one of three East Baltimore farms created by the 6th Branch. That's a nonprofit funded by military veterans who began by clearing vacant lots in the city. When the organization asked neighbors what they wanted to see on these newly opened spaces, many requested fresh produce, according to Grace Champion, who is the 6th Branch's community farming program director. The farms grew from that response. Johnson Square Farms occupies three adjacent lots, two of which were once littered with rubble and raised row houses. Demolition crews, quote, were likely filling in the basements with construction site refuse, says Champion, pointing to the easternmost lot. Even though it rains a lot here, the water won't go very deep in the soil, and eventually it will just run off into the street, unquote. Pollinator gardens developed in partnership with NWF have helped address that challenge. Planted along the farm's borders and low-lying areas, the gardens act like a natural dam, keeping water on the lots to hydrate thirsty crops. And the results are higher yields and hardier plants. Champion says she's seen tomato vines heavy with ripe fruit well into the fall, when they typically struggle. The uptick in pollinator activity even may be improving flavor. She says with a laugh, the food does taste better because it's easier to find and pick. The pollinator gardens have also boosted biodiversity, drawing monarchs, grasshoppers, praying mantises, spiders, snakes, moths, field mice, and finches to the farm. In the mid-Atlantic, where the invasive spotted lanternfly threatens crops, including apples and grapes, such diversity is especially valuable, as predators like praying mantises and eight-spined soldier bugs may help keep the insect in check. That natural counter not only strengthens the ecosystem, but also lightens the load for farmers. Champion says, quote, "We have to do less in the garden when we have insects around us doing it," unquote. About 4 miles northeast of Johnston Square Farm, the nonprofit Backyard Base Camp is seeing similar benefits from its pollinator gardens. It's located in Frankfort, one of Baltimore's most populous neighborhoods. The organization manages Bliss Meadows. It's a land reclamation project spanning three connected sites: a farmhouse on half an acre, a 2.5-acre diversified farm, and a 7-acre formerly abandoned city park. In front of the farmhouse, two densely planted pollinator gardens explode with color: sunflowers, elderberry, sweetgrass, goldenrod, and more, creating a stunning visual welcome. Founder and executive director Atia Wells, who partnered with NWF to install the beds in 2024, said, quote, "I knew I wanted to have a lush garden in the front to show people what a native garden and a pollinator garden could look like. We get so many compliments on the farmhouse gardens," unquote. Created to address the neighborhood's limited access to fresh produce and green spaces, Bliss Meadows grows vegetables, fruits, nuts and berries, raises goats, chickens, and honeybees, and cultivates fresh flowers for market. Pollinator gardens are part of the organization's larger mission to heal ancestral wounds by connecting Black, Indigenous, and people of color to food, land, and nature. The more people who plant for pollinators, the stronger the ecosystem will be. Wells says visitors are often inspired to start their own pollinator gardens, but many admit to being intimidated by the overly manicured displays at local arboretums. She jokingly calls herself a lazy gardener, committed to doing a little maintenance as possible, and sees the farmhouse gardens as a model for working residents who want to support pollinators without investing too much money. And that was the article entitled Spreading the Joy by Nicole J. Caruth, Caruth. We're out of time. I'm going to have to say goodbye. I'm Gene, a volunteer reader with Sun Sounds of Arizona, and you have been listening to the show called The Environment. I hope you have a great week ahead, and I hope you keep listening. Bye-bye.
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Well, good morning. It's Jeff Wine, host of The Car Show here on Sun Sounds Radio. Folks, once again, we've got an action-packed show for you today. We're going to catch you up on the latest and greatest of the world of the automobile. Well, it is Monterey Car Week this week, starting today and going through next Sunday. You've got some great events going on up in the peninsula of California. It's just a beautiful time up there. Also got the Rolex Monterey Motorsports Reunion, where they've got classic race cars and motorcycles this year running out at the racetrack at Laguna Seca, so we'll talk about that. IndyCars in Portland, NASCAR coming off a break last week, and they're in Iowa Speedway. Some updates on the Phoenix Raceway schedule for next year, talking about NASCAR and IndyCar. Silly season in IndyCar. Well, we've got some driver changes and a brand new race car that they are testing out at Indianapolis, and that is going to be for 2028 and rolling that car out. We'll also talk about what's going on with gas prices, and of course, it wouldn't be the car show without a little car talk. You know what to do. Fasten those seatbelts nice and tight. It's going to be a fast ride on the car show. It used to be an annual pilgrimage for me, and I haven't done it in several years, and I'm looking forward to doing it here in the near future. And up at WeatherTech Raceway Laguna Seca, up in northern central California, just south of San Francisco, is the beautiful racetrack Laguna Seca, one of my favorite tracks. And coming up next weekend is Hypercars World Champion GP Riders, IROC Legends, and Heightened Entertainment at the Rolex Motorsports Reunion. Well, the Rolex Motorsports Reunion bursts onto Monterey Car Week August 12th through the 15th with activities more than ever and making a nonstop sensory experience for all enthusiasts of all ages. We are welcoming six living world champion riders who are reuniting for their first time on their dominance of their Japanese motorcycles, explains Bruce Campana of Friends of Laguna Seca. These six champions are Eddie Lawson, Wayne Rainey, Kenny Roberts Jr., Kevin Schwantz, and Fast Freddie Spencer. They haven't been together in many years, so you can imagine the stories they'll be telling at the autograph sessions and then again on stage. History will also be made with iconic Japanese race cars and motorcycles ridden and driven by world champions together on exhibition laps, Le Mans winning prototypes, a Honda-powered Williams Formula One car, IMSA-winning GTO and NASCAR Toyota Camrys will be some of the cars surrounding the MotoGP champion bikes as a truly unique experience at Laguna Seca. 13 of our different classes, over 400 historic race cars, one group standing out as a fan favorite. The Unser family couple will once again be going for these 1973 to 2006 IROC cars driven by the legends of the sport. Racing identically prepared cars, drivers will once go head-to-head for those ultimate bragging rights. This year, seven-time NASCAR champion Jimmy Johnson will be pushed to the limits by Kurt Busch, Zach Brown, Bruce Campana, Bobby Labonte, Patrick Long, Scott Pruitt, Danny Sullivan, and Tommy Dreesen, who is going to return to defend last year's win. Now, debuting this year is the historic IndyCar display and a showcase of the series' evolution and innovation. Among the highlights are Bobby Rahal's winning car from 1985 March, and Alexander Zanardi's 1996 Reynard, which is famously overtook Brian Herta in the world-known The Pass up on top of the corkscrew. Among the drivers who will be putting these IndyCar paces through their paces will be Butch Leitzinger, Andy Wallace, Stefan Johansson, Jeff Brabham, and Zach Brown. This is a massive initial step in creating a brand new level of exciting events to celebrate the past, present, and the future, and to enhance the guests' overall experience at our annual gathering, according to Mel Harder, president and general manager of WeatherTech Laguna Seca. Now, the history of Japanese motorsports will be celebrated through an incredible collection of over 40 historic Japanese race cars and motorcycles in a featured display. These are rarely seen cars that come from museums, private collections, and automakers' heritage collections, setting up this year's celebration, a whole new level of automotive entertainment. 13 races will be held daily, featuring historic cars spanning six decades, from the early 50s with cars that competed at the original Pebble Beach Road Races to purpose-built IMSA, AMLS, and Grand Am racing cars in Scott Pruitt's Legend of Endurance. A full display of historic motorsports will be represented. In addition, the inaugural Bonhams Laguna Seca auction, an extensive historic IndyCar and Japanese iconic displays, unprecedented participation by six American World Riding Champions, IROC Legends. This could be one of the liveliest Rolex Motorsports reunions ever held. Yeah, and it's definitely one of my favorite parts of going up for Car Week.
up at Laguna Seca, just because you get to see all these old great race cars that have just never, well, you just don't see them all in one place. So yeah, you know, if you feel like hopping on an airplane and popping up the Laguna Seca Raceway next weekend, is going to be a blast. Well, there's a huge collection of automobile auctions that are going to be going on. This is the second largest gathering. You know, I should say it might be the largest as far as different styles of cars, but this rivals our January Car Week here in Arizona, which is buoyed by the folks over at Barrett Jackson, which is obviously one of the biggest car events in the world. But this is the Blue Chip Bonanza. Pebble Beach auctions always bring out the very best of all the cars. Well, Monterey Car Week is on us, attracting flocks of eager bidders and big collector. Our auctions roll out their hobby's finest machines. The Monterey annually serves as the high-profile barometer of the collector car market every year. Here's a rundown of some of the auctions that are going to be happening on the Monterey Peninsula and some of the cars that could be up for bid. The RM Sotheby auction is going to be the 13th through the 14th, and that's going to be held at the Portola Hotel and Monterey Conference Center, the 29th year for this auction. They've got some incredible cars. One's going to be tough to beat is an uber rare coveted 1962 Aston Martin DB GT Zagato with a pre-sale estimate of somewhere in the neighborhood of $12 to $15 million. The Bonhams Auto Auction at Laguna Seca. Bonhams will move its annual Pebble Beach event from the Quail Lodge to Laguna Seca Race Lakebed in conjunction with the Laguna Seca Rolex the Rolex Monterey Motorsports Reunion. And that is going to be out at the racetrack, and that's going to be pretty cool. And one of their cool cars is going to be a 1966 Lola Ford T Mark II Can-Am Racer. You also have the Broad Arrow Quail Auction. That's going to be August 13th through the 14th. That's going to be at the Quail Lodge, which is a very, very cool place. Looks like they've got several old Maseratis that they are going to often offer up for auction. The Mecum Group. Mecum is going to be at the Hyatt Regency Hotel from the 13th through the 15th. They've got some outstanding cars, a 1963 Shelby 289 Cobra Roadster, a 1996 Ferrari F50. And then the Goodings Christie Auctions. That's going to be August 14th through the 15th, and that is going to be part of the Par du Concours, and that is going to have no shortage of cool cars. That's going to have a 1926 Rolls-Royce Silver Ghost, a 1969 Porsche 911, and a 1937 Bugatti Type 57. So we'll talk about some of these cars as we get some results from these auctions, but when you look at all the cool stuff to do, there is so much fun. And then, of course, the big daddy is the Concours d'Elegance at Pebble Beach, one of the big and biggest events in the world when it comes to cars, classic cars, and some of the finest cars that you'll ever see. And I was there many, many years ago and actually ran into Jay Leno there. We were both looking at the same motorcycle. So lots of cool stuff, and we'll talk some more about this next weekend. Well, NASCAR was off last weekend. Formula One is in its summer break, and we'll be talking about some changes going on in all the sports. This is an interesting article that I picked up from the pages of Racer Magazine. Kelly Crandall, a very knowledgeable and popular writer, does a lot of stuff on XM, the NASCAR channel on XM Sirius. She also writes for Racer Magazine, and the title of her article is Why NASCAR Needs to Stop Racing at the Indianapolis Motor Speedway. Well, it's time to say the quiet part out loud, and likely won't be a popular realization. NASCAR might need to leave the Indianapolis Motor Speedway, or at least take a break. You know, play the field, date a couple other people for a bit. This has nothing to do with the open-wheel purists not wanting stock cars on their hallowed ground, although kudos to those people who have stood on a soapbox for more than 30 years. It has nothing to do with NASCAR no longer coming close to selling out a facility that has more than 250,000 seats. The reason is far simpler. The racing product is not good. That is, it's bad racing. That means it's a bad show, which translates into unhappy customers. Now, it should be acknowledged that there have been good and bad Brickyard 400 races throughout his tenure. Sunday on the 27th, well, that straw was the one that for me that broke the camel's back. The series feels like it needs to be in different places nowadays, and bad racing
should result in an audit of a situation. In an era where discussions take place every day on social media and on satellite radio about did we have a good race or a bad race, Indianapolis is among the top five racetracks that does not produce good racing, and not with this car at least, and there's no telling when that's going to change. So why not consider going someplace else? Why not take the series to a place where it's going to have good racing, to a market that's not being served or a venue that's not being visited? This feels like an era where the NASCAR schedule has more destinations or potential destinations than open time slots. But this also would mean an existing race would need to be sacrificed. There's no shortage of fans or pundits who would like to take the fantasy book schedule ideas. It's too numerous to mention. NASCAR, to its credit, is also open to new places or ideas that's never been on the schedule. So if it were Indianapolis that had to step aside, would it be the worst thing? It doesn't have to be forever. NASCAR has gone back to places that were once discarded. Let's talk about Chicagoland Speedway, North Wilkesboro Speedway, Rockingham Speedway, and giving back a second date to Darlington. Granted, in hindsight, some of those were results of what could have been a regrettable decision, but reversal did occur. Indianapolis can be brought back to the schedule if the right race car and an aero package will allow it. But after a handful of, let's be honest, hard-to-watch, follow-the-leader, track-position parades, something needs to give. There shouldn't be any guaranteed dates on the calendar for Indianapolis just because it's Indianapolis and a quote-unquote tradition or a crown jewel. This is not a NASCAR tradition, per se. It's not like saying Daytona Beach, where the sport was born, needs to leave the schedule. Indianapolis is not the home of NASCAR. Now, it did welcome NASCAR with open arms and has been a great partner. And yes, it looks like it was one of the sport's most prestigious races. But the racing product needs to matter. The fact is that it does matter. The racing product in Indianapolis turns people off. And let's say it's not enough to stay tuned in, or people to stay tuned in, simply because it's Indianapolis. So no, it's not a popular thing to say, but somebody just needs to say it because our sport and our stakeholders deserve better show than this race car puts on at the capital, or the racing capital of the world. And I don't know that I disagree with Kelly. I'm a huge Indianapolis Motor Speedway fan. I go to the Indy 500 every year. I did go to the first Brickyard 400. In comparison to IndyCars, it's a very different show. But 70,000 people, which is a big crowd at most tracks, looks empty at Indianapolis. And the reason is, you're right, the racing is not great. These cars do not perform good on this big, long, flat track. So until the car changes, I agree. Maybe Indianapolis does need to take a break. Maybe it does need to put a pause on this. And it is a crown jewel because it's Indianapolis. But in reality, if the racing's not good,

after destination charges. Well, at least that's the plan. Many variables in this in-car building process, borderline dangerous how much a vehicle could cost when it's more than a year out from its coming to sales. We saw serious price fluctuations coming from month to month when the Ford F-150 Lightning, but Ford seems to think that it understands it's doing something different here. Well, we know something different. The name, and people were hoping for Ranchero. Sorry, Ford claims it considered the moniker as a tribute to its original American Ute, but historic nameplates including Galaxy and Taurus. The choice of the truck named Phantom came from a reason because it's a better definition of what this truck's about. What fathom can mean? Well, to measure a depth of sound, to penetrate and to understand. The word fathom once referred to a span of somebody's outstretched arms. Sailors borrowed that span to measure water that they couldn't see. Ford writes, eventually the word came to mean something else entirely, to understand a thing completely. A name about measuring, well, what you can't see, and that grew into an understanding. For a truck that started out with years of trying to understand the specific customer, it's six whole letters. Well, that's marketing, baby. It makes the world go round. Well, anyone that's not who are looking for the Ranchero, Ford's Blue Oval, we're looking for a hands-free driving aid, will offer bi-directional charging, more passenger volume than a RAV4, a trunk, and a frunk. Looked pretty tiny in some of the pickup truck pictures we saw, but they're also referring it to as a mid-sized truck. Still a lot more to learn about the newfangled Ford Fathom, although we know pre-orders will open in early 2027, and it's going to be built at their Louisville assembly plant using the Ford's Universal EV production system, which will enable crews to complete Fathoms 40% faster than other vehicles that are currently being made at this plant. All right, we'll see. Ford's coming out with a brand new electric pickup truck, and it is called the Fathom. Let's talk a little IndyCar news. And IndyCar is testing their brand new IR28, and they are running it on wet and dry courses at Indianapolis Motor Speedway. This car is supposed to debut in 2028, and according to Alex Palou, he said it was good. We got a lot more laps on it and running on dry track. We'll see how this car really feels. But this new car is awesome. It basically feels very similar to the current car, but it's built better. Something feels more refined when you lean on it. All the shifts, everything feels really, really good. So we'll see. Alex Palou was driving this car as well as Alexander Rossi. So we'll see what's going on with this. They are using an old engine configuration because the new engine that they're working on will not be ready until next year. And then, like I said, this is going to debut in 2028. I like the look of the car. It's a little wider. We'll see. Everybody seems to think that so far the testing has been outstanding. And, of course, time will tell when we get this on the racetrack in 2028 how it really does. Back in action, and they are in Iowa, and they're going to be running the Corn 350 powered by ethanol, and Ryan Blaney is on the pole with Kyle Larson starting in second, Joey Logano in third, Brad Keselowski starting in fourth, and rounding out the top five is Tyler Reddick. What's interesting about this is we have one, two, three of the fast five are Fords, and Fords have been struggling this year. So it looks like they might have found a little bit of speed in this situation. And that race is going to be on USA Network, and that is going to start at 12:30. IndyCars are up in Portland this weekend, and it's a very, very exciting race at Portland International Raceway. And guess what? Alex Palou is not on the pole. He's going to start in second, but he didn't win the pole position, which is pretty exciting. Felix Rosenquist driving the XM Sirius A Grateful Dead channel sponsored car, and this thing looks so cool. I'm wondering if there's a diecast that I can pick up of one of those. So Rosenquist is going to start on the pole, Alex Palou in second, Will Power starting in third, Marcus Ericsson is going to be starting in fourth. Side note here, Marcus Ericsson just signed a one-year contract extension to stay with the folks over at Andretti. And rounding out the top five is going to be Rinus VK. And that race is going to be starting at 1 o'clock, and that is going to be on Fox 10 if you want to catch that race. Interesting, Christian Lundgaard, who's racing for McLaren, was announced that he is going to be going to Chip Ganassi Racing next year. A little seat switch with Scott Dixon going to McLaren.

0: and Christian Lundgaard leaving McLaren and going over to Chip Ganassi Racing. A little news for 2027, some announcements coming out. Very interesting, the Clash is coming back to Daytona Speedway, where it has been run in alternate locations, ran out in Los Angeles, then it ran back on the East Coast, and this is the preseason race, just kind of get everything warmed up. So that's going to be happening at Daytona. Daytona 500 is going to be run on the 21st of February, and what's interesting is, again, for 2027, like 2026, IndyCars are going to join the bill at Phoenix Raceway. The Cup race will be on March 14th, and then on Saturday the 13th, IndyCar is going to be racing along with the O'Reilly Series, which is great, great news. So we'll have more, we'll have more information about the series as it continues to evolve, but that's what we know as of right now. Weird and unusual automotive news, and this is from the pages of The Drive. Dear automakers, get your ads out of our cars. Well, you've heard it millions of times. The car is the second most expensive purchase that you're ever going to make. With skyrocketing costs and expensing credit, not to mention other factors driving up the prices, shoppers are desperately looking for options that won't break the bank. Well, grow up in these attitudes of bean counters. How can we make more money in selling these cars? Well, how about this is the latest thing, and this is from a post on Instagram. Well, BMW has found a new place to sell ads, the screen inside the car you already paid for. The company recently purchased a Spider-Man promotion to eligible vehicles across more than 70 countries. The banner appeared when the driver starts their cars and could do a full launch the screen animation with music and ambient lighting. This is where the connected cars are heading. Automakers can remotely change the experience years after the sales, turning dashboards into platforms that they still control. You may own the car, but the software still remains in their hands. Yep, a promotional spot for Spider-Man in an iX3 somehow, yet done in soft, friendly tones intended to soothe you. It's cute, it's cuddly, it's just a little clip. The same veins as the little Google search doodles. Remember when those felt harmless? No, it's fine until the time has passed. Now, the Bavarians aren't strictly on their own in this strategy. Jeep is doing it, and Toyota will even try to upsell you a subscription for infotainment cert systems on the screen as well. Well, this is some kind of marketing cross-promotional opportunity? Well, it's advertisement, and that's what it is. So, I get the automakers have accountants to please and shareholders to satisfy, but this is sort of naked greed, serves no one else but the MBAs patting each other on the back for a clever little play. Enough is enough. Get this off our screens. Well, folks, this is the first time I've heard this. Marketing coming in on your touchscreen on your car. Yeah, it is a brave new world. Well, it's time to talk about gas prices with our friends over at AAA. Right now, the average gas price in the United States is down just a tick, $4.01 a gallon. Here in Arizona, $4.32, down from $4.40 last week. Over in New Mexico, $3.84 is the average gas price. Colorado, $3.99. Utah, $4.30. $4.75 in Nevada, $5.59 in California, and then as we head to the east, Texas at $3.55 a gallon, $3.59 in Oklahoma, Arkansas $3.63, down in Mississippi $3.59, and for my friends in Indiana, $3.48 a gallon. All right, let's see what's going on around the great state of Arizona with our gas prices. All right, well, the cheapest gas in the state right now is in Tucson, Chevron Station on Alvaron Way at $3.49. The TA Express in Littlefield, Arizona at $3.54. The Maverick Station in Littlefield at $3.64. Sam's Club, how about this, in the Valley, out in Avondale at $3.74. The Costco in Avondale at $3.75. The Costco in Buckeye at $3.75. And how about this, another station in Phoenix, the 76 station on Glendale Avenue at $3.79. And how about this? Flagstaff, not known for cheap gas, $3.84. All right, let's look around Metro Phoenix and see what other cheap gas we can find. Now, I did find some $3.99 gas last week. I thought I did pretty good in getting under $4. But there's several places, as we just talked about. One of the places we didn't talk about was Bucky's. That is out on Bullard Avenue in Goodyear, and that is $3.79 as well. The Marathon Station out in Apache Junction at $3.97. And the Walmart on Peoria Avenue at $3.98. And the Costco in Glendale at $3.99. So if you look hard enough, there are some gas stations out there where you can get gas less than certainly $4 a gallon. Every once in a while, I like to take a look at what world gas prices are right now. And the least expensive gas in the world is in Libya. Now, you have to live in Libya to get this gas, but it's 9 cents a gallon. In Iran, it's 10 cents a gallon. Venezuela, it's 13 cents a gallon. Then we look at places like Egypt at $1.18, Saudi Arabia at $2.35. Let's go down here. Vietnam, $3.42 a gallon. Let's see where we start to get expensive. Brazil, $4.88. Go down to, if you happen to be in Chile or Chile, $6 a gallon. If you are in Costa Rica, $6.31 a gallon. British in the UK, $8.42. Wow, that's expensive. Italy, $8.74 a gallon. And the most expensive gas in the world is in Hong Kong, and that's $15.75. Yes, $15 a gallon for gas in Hong Kong. Well, it's that time for a little car talk. Dear Car Talk, I recently took my 2025 Kia Telluride in for its very first oil change. I inadvertently had them put conventional oil in the engine rather than synthetic. Other than not lasting as long and having to return earlier than I would for my next oil change, is there any detrimental effect by using conventional oil in this car? And that's from Derek. Well, Derek, the engine is not going to suddenly seize up in a cloud of blue smoke tomorrow, if that's what you're worried about, or you not get pulled over by the oil police. But this car's manufacturer, Kia Motors, specifically designed this car for synthetic oil. And the reason is synthetic oil has fewer impurities in it and provides superior lubrication for all its parts. Now, honestly, it's going to be nearly impossible to tell what the exact effect would be of running your Telluride on conventional oil for the next 3,500 miles and having what's going to happen down the road. Now, if the engine lasts 160,000 miles, could it have lasted 180,000 miles if you hadn't made this mistake? Yeah, it's possible. But I can tell you what, if this was my car, Derek, I'd go drain that oil out tomorrow and refill it with the specific synthetic oil that this car is calling for. It's a brand new car. And it probably won't cost you, it probably costs you somewhere more than $50,000, and you're hoping to keep it for many years. Yet, here you are making a long-term risk with your car's engine over, let's say, a mistake of about $100. There's also something you should also consider. If there's ever a problem with the engine under warranty, Kia could prove you kept up your maintenance and you show them that you put conventional oil, you could void your warranty by using the wrong oil. And the risk of engine damage is small, but I still think the risk is not worth taking on a brand new car. So I'd get this oil corrected as soon as possible. And then on the way home, I'd stop by the office supply store with a Dynamo label maker and put yourself a label that says synthetic oil only and affix it to the middle of your steering wheel. Well, I'm shocked that the people that did the oil change did not stop the customer and say, look, this car is designed to run synthetic oil in it. You do not want to put conventional oil in it. Or maybe this guy decided he was going to save some money and change the oil himself and made the decision to put the wrong oil in on his own. Whatever it is, change it now. Well, folks, that's all the time we have for the car show today. My name's Jeff Wine. We'll meet you back again on the radio next Sunday. And you're listening to Sun Sounds Radio of Arizona.
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0: Hello, welcome to our program on careers. I'm Irene Lubin, a volunteer reader for SunSounds of Arizona. I would like to begin today's program with an article which appeared in the July 10th issue of the New York Times. Artificial intelligence is turning rarefied skills into gig work. This article was written for the New York Times by Laura Kelly. The work of helping artificial intelligence destroy work. Startups are paying white-collar professionals to teach their jobs to artificial intelligence models. It is a bonanza. It's bleak. Where will it end? Every day, Mercor, a startup that sells training data to artificial intelligence companies, pays 30,000 contractors more than $4 million to help make their jobs and those of their colleagues obsolete. It's gig work, but for professionals with rarefied skills. One recent Mercor posting offered $225 an hour for a voice actor able to maintain a customer service persona in fluent Hebrew. Another sought a PhD physicist with a specialization in general relativity, astrophysics, or cosmology. A third listing wanted a physician with more than 3 years of experience in the Rwandan primary care medical system. Mercor and a handful of similar startups are the primary middlemen in a supply chain of human data that may power the next generation of artificial intelligence. As OpenAI, Anthropic, and other major ventures compete to become the industry's dominant platform, the market for premium data that has been vetted by experts is exploding. No longer do the AI companies need armies of low-paid workers, often overseas, to do the rote tasks like tag images of cars or transcribe audio. They need mathematicians to annotate proofs, lawyers to mark up briefs, and professors to grade essays. That's what Mercor and its rivals supply. To use the parlance of the industry, data labeling has moved up the value chain, and the startups that offer this service have become some of the fastest growing in Silicon Valley. Mercor, which was founded in 2023, announced a funding round in October at a $10 billion valuation. On Thursday, Bloomberg reported that the company is now talking to investors about a deal at twice that level. Last year, Meta invested more than $14 billion in another data training venture, Scale AI, in part to hire its chief executive. Handshake, a recruiting startup that pivoted to data training only in 2025, says its annualized revenue rate crossed $1 billion in April, up from $550 million at the start of the year. These data training startups are exploiting a market opportunity, selling to well-capitalized labs a product for which there is now near unlimited demand. But it's a delicate moment. The training startups need ChatGPT, Claude, and other AI models released by their clients to keep improving, to demonstrate that they are adding value. They also need the models to remain imperfect so that those clients keep coming back for more data. It may turn out that once OpenAI, Anthropic, and others have taught their models to perform a certain job, their need for more training data in that area could sharply decline. In this way, Mercor, Scale, Handshake, and their peers are much like the elite freelancers that they employ, making money today, but in danger of being dropped tomorrow. The startups would love to diversify their business so that they are less reliant on just a few major clients. For now, one way that they are seeking to maintain momentum is by pressing into a tricky new area. Rather than just capturing the work of individuals, such as the Hebrew-speaking voice actor or the Rwandan physician, They are trying to capture the output of entire companies. Brendan Foody, the 23-year-old chief executive of Mercor, told me that this was the bottleneck to a frontier lab automating everything that people do. On Thursday, he announced the acquisition of DeepTune, a startup that makes training environments with simulations of the software programs like Slack and Salesforce that many workers toggle between all day long to get their work done. The idea is to painstakingly create a mirror image of, say, an investment bank so that AI can observe every interaction. One person will role-play the customer, the others will role-play the investment bankers, and they will build this out corresponding to the exact distribution as closely as possible, Mr. Foody said. In theory, AI can then answer a profound question, such as, what do they do at Goldman Sachs? What happens next to the workers at Goldman's goes without saying. So why would people participate in feeding their own careers into the AI wood chipper? People sign up for data training gigs for a variety of reasons. The main one is, of course, money. This work is not glamorous, but it is in demand, which is more than can be said about many jobs, especially ones in crumbling fields like academia. Though the labor is unpredictable and rates vary, sometimes people are paid only if a supervisor approves the output. The workers who cobble together enough shifts can generate meaningful income. People might sign up because they have been laid off or because they can't find enough work in their own field. They might do it because they're eager to get artificial intelligence on the resume, or because they need extra cash in retirement, or even because they genuinely believe in the potential of artificial intelligence and they want to be a part of making the models improve. Many people who contract for these companies understand that this is a short-term opportunity, a brief chance to train the models to automate jobs before they themselves are automated out of the job of training models. For Amanda Brown, who is an assistant professor of biology at Tarleton State University in Texas, part-time gigs on platforms such as Mercor and Handshake seemed at first like a straightforward way to make extra cash last summer while she wasn't teaching. Some tasks offered $60 an hour, which sounded appealing, and she was interested in learning more about the models, especially since her students use artificial intelligence all the time. The experience went downhill pretty fast, Dr. Brown said. She started getting pulled into mandatory virtual meetings and working until 2 a.m. to meet deadlines. She became frustrated with gigs that paid a flat rate but took far longer than anticipated. Her Handshake manager told her vaguely that her work wasn't good enough, which she found soul-destroying. She did the gigs on and off until December. It seems like easy money, she said. It really isn't. Part of the challenge, Dr. Brown said, was that only over a few months she noticed rapid improvements that made it trickier to find things the AI models did not already know, which made her shifts that much more difficult. This summer, she found a teaching gig. I wanted to see what the data training startups looked like, and Mercor invited me to its San Francisco office for a tour and an in-person interview with Mr. Foody. Then New York Magazine published a report headlined, "The Laid-Off Scientists and Lawyers Training AI to Steal Their Careers," which painted a harrowing picture of the unstable, inconsistent, emotionally draining labor offered by Mercor. I have never ever been treated as badly as this, one contractor told the magazine. Mercor canceled my visit. The company later made Mr. Foody available for a short Zoom interview. After a data breach this spring, Mercor faced at least 7 lawsuits from contractors who said their personal information had been exposed. Most of the cases are ongoing. As contentious and even toxic as the work may be, many more people may soon be pushed into these freelance gigs if even some of the predictions about AI job loss come true. Confidence in the labor market has already collapsed, including among highly educated people. Just 1/5 of college-educated workers said now was a good time to find a quality job, according to recent Gallup polling. Willing or not, specialized workers who entered their careers expecting top compensation and prestige may find themselves among the contractor masses. Mercor seeks people with strong academic credentials, such as MAs, JDs, MDs, PhDs, and so on, from top universities. Handshake, perhaps sensitive to the egos of academics, calls its AI labeling opportunities a fellowship and seeks, per one listing, exceptional master's and doctoral students, candidates, and graduates. Elon Musk's lab, xAI, which dabbles in in-house training, has solicited writers who have sold 50,000 copies of a novel or published 10 short stories in elite magazines for a gig starting at $40 an hour. A recent listing from Surge called for people with a top-tier consulting pedigree to capture partner-level reasoning. If you want to navigate and not get replaced, you will need to embrace these skills and this knowledge to accentuate your job, said Jonathan Still, who is the chief operating officer of Handshake. He was sitting at a large wooden table in a conference room at his company's headquarters in San Francisco this spring, arguing that most white-collar jobs soon will involve giving feedback to artificial intelligence models. Taken to its logical conclusion, this is a vision of work in which even high-level employees systematically automate nearly every task they perform until all that is left for them to do is train AI. Handshake is hoping to make billions of dollars hastening that future. In the conference room, Mr. Still and the company's head of research, Paco Guzman, explained how information is transferred from the minds of professionals into the models. Handshake does not disclose which AI labs it counts as clients, but in recent months it has publicized collaborations with Google and OpenAI. Broadly speaking, models develop in two ways, through pre-training and post-training. The former is what many people think of when they picture how AI learns, by sucking up the corpus of text and information on the internet. But even a full scrape of the web will not garner the sum of human knowledge. Quality information has become harder for AI to reach as various companies have restricted access to their content. The New York Times has sued OpenAI and Microsoft, claiming copyright infringement. The companies deny those claims. To keep improving their models, to make them more useful, more sophisticated, less prone to hallucination and mistakes, AI companies heavily refine what goes into them. That is post-training, and it includes buying data from vendors such as Handshake and its competitors. At Handshake, a fellow might spend a shift putting together detailed samples of and solutions to problems that they might encounter in their area of expertise, or flag which of two responses to a given prompt is better. When a prompt does not have an objectively correct answer, say when the piece of work on screen is not a math problem but an essay, evaluators can score responses according to a rubric. Does the essay have a clear structure? And if so, it can be awarded a certain number of points. Does the essay use proper grammar? That could increase its score too. Before submitting training data to a client, Mr. Guzman said, Handshake performs some quality control, checking data and using automated tools to assess whether or not the contractors might have plagiarized or used AI to complete their work. Yes, trainers using AI to improve AI is forbidden. Handshake then sends its clients a database with hundreds or thousands of values containing the original prompt, the top answer, and various metadata. Sometimes clients approach Handshake with something they need, and it's up to Handshake's operations and research teams to figure out how to deliver it. How do you structure this? Mr. Stoll said, how do you find the right people? How do we get them in? We have to pay them. We have to vet them. We have to trust them. And sometimes Handshake approaches clients and persuades them that they need something by demonstrating where their available models are falling short. For example, during my visit, Handshake was working on what is called a banker benchmark, effectively a standardized test to gauge whether an AI model could perform the tasks expected of a human working in finance. Mr. Guzman projected a long, detailed document on a big screen. The benchmark included a role-playing scenario addressed to an AI model. You're a junior investment banker. The prompt section began laying out a situation in which a managing director is asking an underling for a client report. The next section showed an ideal output, and another section listed some 90 weighted criteria for evaluating whether the model solved the problems properly. We are verifying not just their answer, but that along the way they actually made the right decisions, Mr. Guzman said. The model needs to show its work, not just spit out the solution. Human contractors, he noted, spent many hours meticulously putting together the content of the benchmark. In theory, an AI model that gets a high score is ready to take over a banker's job. The data training startups see a lucrative opportunity in recreating workplaces in miniature. Controlled environments in which their gig workers can evaluate and reproduce emails, memos, and slide presentations in context. The information emerging from such a setup, the companies boast, will help to shrink the gap between what AI models can accomplish and what office workers actually do from one minute to the next, as ideas and instructions flow between meetings, documents, and applications. Scale, for example, has said that our environments replicate real-world workflows and that its contractors curate artifacts that capture the complexity, ambiguity, and edge cases of real professional work. Executives see the model's shortcomings as a sign that there is more for them to do. I often use Claude Cowork, right? Said Edwin Chen, who is the founder of Surge. And even though Claude Cowork is incredibly smart, oftentimes it doesn't quite understand the nuance of Slack. It doesn't quite understand the ambiguous questions I have. It does not quite understand where to go and find this Google document. According to the Bloomberg Billionaires Index, Mr. Chen's stake in Surge and his vision for what it could become makes him the 258th richest person in the world. I often think of us as essentially like the school for AGI, Mr. Chen said, referring to a prophesied level of AI that surpasses human intelligence. Artificial intelligence comes to us and AI learns to run the world. He and his customers at the big AI labs, he said, are designing the curriculum. Mr. Chen, who styles himself as something of a thinker in an industry of merchants, mused about whether the education will still be a thing in the future or whether people will just watch artificial intelligence slop videos on their phones for entertainment all day. But he argues that his company is creating paying work as well as helping to one day spawn AI collaborators that will not replace jobs, but rather assist knowledge workers in getting more done. Intellectuals, he predicts, will eventually embrace the mental challenge of training and improving artificial intelligence and consider it a novel career path that is one of the most prestigious and impactful in society. Executives with a vested interest insist that demand for training will continue indefinitely, but others are not quite so sure. As AI systems get better, there is going to be less of a need for human teachers for the AI, said Anton Korenek, an economist at the University of Virginia, who just began a year-long leave of absence at work to work at Anthropic. Both the importance of that kind of post-training data overall and the growth of companies specializing in that may decline somewhat. As for the prediction that most white-collar employees will do some form of data training, Dr. Korenek said that he thought it was too general. It kind of sounds like saying in the future, all white-collar workers will be professors, he said. Why would that be true? The concept of artificial intelligence implies an obviation of the human. Even its name suggests the idea that the machine does its thing, no human necessary. But at least so far, a fleet of humans is playing an intensive, hands-on role in developing that intelligence. The machine is hiding the things that humans are doing, said Margaret O'Mara, a historian of Silicon Valley at the University of Washington. She is careful not to overestimate either human or machine intelligence. Not only might the models run out of data to train on, but humans might run out of ideas to give them. This big knowledge transfer of human to machine is happening at a moment where there is a diminishment of human expertise because of AI, she added. The industry could simply lose momentum before it remakes society. It's worth not just taking this as a foregone assumption that this is the way it's going to play out, Dr. O'Mara said, because that's how these companies are telling us it's going. The next article I would like to read for you today is from the Wall Street Journal, the 3rd of June. A new career odyssey awaits today's college graduates. This article was written for the journal by Callum Borchers. As the nature of work changes, job seekers are encouraged to develop transferable skills. The young people crossing commencement stages this spring are launching careers that will change in ways that they can't imagine. Some jobs they take now won't exist in the future. Positions they hold tomorrow may be inconceivable today. Martian data center engineer, that'll be a real job someday if Elon Musk and SpaceX have anything to say about it. Presumably, Musk's dreamed of colony on Mars would have other job opportunities as well. College graduates have never been guaranteed predictability, but the current cohort is notable for the degree of disruption it is likely to face. LinkedIn projects people entering the workforce today will have twice as many jobs over the course of their careers as those who started out 15 years ago. This is partly because careers keep stretching longer. You're bound to experience more change if you work for 50 or 60 years than if you retire after a 40-year run. It's also more common to work a job that is disconnected from your undergraduate major. About 42% of recent college grads, ages 22 to 27, have jobs that don't require degrees at all, never mind ones in the fields that they studied. This is up from about 38% in early 2023, according to the Federal Reserve Bank of New York. And of course, there is the unknowable impact of artificial intelligence. I have argued that AI's role in recent job losses is overblown, but it is hard to imagine there won't be a seismic effect at some point in Gen Zers' careers. Other generations are going to feel these too. Anyone planning to work for another decade or longer should be in for a bumpy ride to retirement. Still, the phrase ignorance is bliss applies here. Most of us didn't know AI was coming when we began our careers, so we didn't even worry about it. Today's graduates want their entire professional lives before them. Understand they are on the precipice of something big and carry the anxiety that comes with this knowledge. Their task is to develop transferable skills to thrive in a working world that may turn out to be non-recognizable. This is a daunting mission, but experienced pivoters have some tips. Jim Jaffe, 90 years of age, is in the consulting phase of a career that started in his father's microfilm business and included a private equity stint in the middle. He advises clients, mostly entrepreneurs themselves, to produce one-sheets that capture the essence of their businesses. Making a personal one-sheet is a good idea too, he says. Jaffe showed me his. It highlights fundamental skills such as inventory management and lead generation alongside his experience working overseas. For yourself as much as any external audience, he contends, it is important to identify strengths that are not tied to certain jobs or industries. Sarah Iceland studied photography and art history at the School of the Art Institute of Chicago. Now she is chief executive of health insurance company Blue Cross Blue Shield of Massachusetts. An artist's eye for detail served her well when she moved into healthcare. And who better to distill dreams of complex information than someone who understands a picture is worth a thousand words? Employers are going to have to imagine what roles people can do. Let's not rely only on their imaginations, though. If we want to give ourselves the best chance to remain employable in the distant future, it's going to be incumbent on us to help companies see our potential for jobs that we have never done before. This is all we have time for on our program on careers for today. I hope that you've enjoyed listening in and will enjoy the rest of your day. And thank you for listening. I'm Irene Lubin, a volunteer reader, and you're listening to Sun Sounds of Arizona.
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Hello, welcome to the show called Job Opportunities. I'm Gene, a volunteer reader with Sun Sounds of Arizona. I thought today we would take a look at the job opportunities found in the federal government, the Arizona state government, Maricopa County government, and maybe one of the city governments in the Maricopa County. So it's kind of a government job opportunity day today. We're going to start with the federal government. In your web browser, you would type into the search bar usa.jobs, and it would take you to the federal government website. And in the upper left corner is a logo of a star as found in the flag of the United States, and it has a blue banner on it with white stars in the blue banner, and then there's a red and white edge to the blue banner, and the center of the star is white, and just to the right of that is the words USA.jobs. If you go farther over to the right hand side of that, on that line, there is a button to log in, and to the right of that is a button to join USA.jobs. I like the login feature because you can create an account on this website and actually set things up so that the website notifies you when a job that you're interested in, or a type of job that you're interested in, or a location that you're interested in, where something becomes available. And so you could click on the login button if you already have an account created, or you could click on the join to actually create the account. In the center of the page, a couple of inches below that line, jobs in the United States, real jobs for everyday people. And underneath that are two blocks in the center of the page. The left-hand side has job type or company, and the right-hand side is city or state. And then to the right of that is the go button, which is the same as hitting the enter button or the return button on your computer. Below that, those two boxes, is a box marked view all USA jobs. My suggestion is select city or state rather than viewing by job type or company, and don't click on view all USA jobs because you will have thousands of jobs to scroll through. But underneath that view all USA jobs tab, there are six tabs across the page, and they're little in small boxes. But the first one on the left says jobs by category or occupation. So you have sales and marketing, 8,401 jobs. To the right of that is IT and engineering, 21,035 jobs. To the right of that, manufacturing and warehousing. To the right of that, management and administrative. To the right of that, hospital and medical. To the right of that, retail and hospitality. And then there's a right arrow. And if you click on the right arrow, it brings some more of those boxes across the page so that you can actually sort by category or occupation. Underneath that, it has tabs going to the trending cities. So Los Angeles, Miami, Philadelphia, Indianapolis, Chicago, New York, Detroit, Seattle, Las Vegas, Charlotte, Phoenix, Atlanta. Well, I'm not going to click on Phoenix. That would just be too easy. But I'm going to scroll down a little bit farther, and then it says USA sponsored jobs is the next search box, and you're at the bottom of the page. I'm going to go back up, and I'm going to click in the city or state box, and I'm going to put in the state is going to be Arizona, and I'm going to hit the return button, and it then says showing all jobs or narrow your search using the filter tools. So on the left two-thirds of the page, it has the listing of the jobs. And on the right one-third, you have filter. You can filter by inner job type or category. All the categories. You can view all jobs, view by category. And then you can view by the categories that I mentioned before, like sales and marketing, or hospital and medical, or legal and paralegal, etc. I'm not going to do that. Posted at, the location is Arizona. Oh, radius, within 25 miles.
I could search and make that exact location only within 5 miles, 10 miles, 15, or 50, or 100 miles. So maybe I only want to do, 25 miles pretty much covers the entire metropolitan Phoenix area, so I'll just leave it at within 25 miles. Sort by relevance, or sort by date, or relevance. I'm going to leave it at relevance, and I'm going to click on the search button. And it's then going to show me the jobs. It doesn't tell me anything about the particular jobs other than, like, the first one is listed as software engineer under IT and engineering. It was posted 33 minutes ago according to my computer. Then there's a director of software engineering at the Hertz Corporation. Then manufacturing engineer. And then a first shift forklift operator in Goodyear, Arizona, then a full-time senior HVAC engineer at the Hilton Phoenix Resort at the Peaks. So here's a steward, dishwasher, full-time Tempe Mission Palms Hotel. Next one down is a concierge, security officer, supervisor, Garda World in Yuma, Arizona. I wonder what that is. How do I find out more about that? Oh, I know. Put my cursor right over the title of the job. Click once. It loads the job description page. Are you ready to set up as a security guard in a concierge post? As a security officer, concierge, there's a high focus on customer service since you'll be working with people on all shifts in environments such as office towers, hotels, shopping centers. The site location is Yuma. It's 8 a.m. to 4 p.m. Monday through Friday, $21 per hour. Comprehensive benefits package. Uniform provided at no cost. Responsibilities include qualifications, be authorized to work in the United States, etc. I'm just scrolling down the page, reading what's available. And then, after I'm finished with that, I get to similar jobs, and then it lists similar jobs. And there's 1, 2, 3, 4, 5, 6, 7, 8. So I'm going to go scroll back up to the Garda job. I don't see anything where I would click on apply. Oh, because on the left two-thirds of the page, it has the title, and it's with the company Garda World, and it's Yuma, Arizona. And it gives you the job description and everything. On the right one-third at the top, there's a box that says this is the company, Garda World, and you can then click on, there's a button to go to apply. And below that, you can share this job on Facebook or X or another one that begins with IN, but I've forgotten which website that is for. So if you're interested, you could click on the go to apply button. And that would take you to the application process online. So that's how USA Jobs handles the jobs for the federal government as well as other jobs. Okay? So we've covered the federal level with USA.jobs. Now we ought to take a look at state level, and that would be, I believe, AZ.gov. And when you type az.gov into your search bar for your web browser, it loads the Arizona website for the state of Arizona. In the upper left-hand corner is the word Arizona, and there's kind of a little logo of a mountain or a hilltop coming off of the bottom letter on the right-hand side of the letter Z and covers up part of the bottom left side of the O of Arizona. But then it loads a nice picture. And in the top of the center, there's a search for agencies or services. And underneath that, there are four tabs. Left to right, discover, work, live, government. If you put your cursor over the word government, it becomes a drop-down menu. And the first one is state government. So you're going to want to put your cursor on state government, click once, and it will then load your state government resources. And then you're going to have to just scroll down, and you'll see them listed. I don't see them listed alphabetically. It's revised statutes, state constitution, district court, governor, state court, state legislature, juror information, redistricting in Arizona, and then state agencies. What we're interested in is state agencies. When you click on state agencies, it then loads
all of the agencies, and it loads them alphabetically. And you can search. There's a search box on the left-hand side. Or I like to do it because I know right off the bat, the second one down is Department of Administration. That's where the department, the Human Resources Department is located. So if I click on Department of Administration, it will then load their web page. And when it does that, it gives you a contact number, the address, their website address, and then the office of all of the people who work in the Department of Administration. And then it brings the next one down as you scroll down the page, Arizona Strategic Enterprise Technology Office. And you scroll down, then the Benefits Services Division, the Division of Business and Finance, General Services Division, Governor's Regulatory Review Council, and then Human Resources. Oh, I see what they've done. They've changed things around. Okay, so Human Resources, it gives you their address, their phone number, their fax number, and their website address, and then the name and phone number and title of all the people who work in Human Resources. But if you want to make a note, if you type hr.az.gov, you won't have to scroll through all of that stuff. You can just go straight to the online job search. And when I click on hr.az.gov, I get a warning box. This link will take you to an external website, and you'll be leaving this official government website. Well, actually, you are and you aren't, because now you're back on to Arizona Department of Administration Human Resources website. So, hr.az.gov. That's the best way. You don't have to go through all the other rigmarole of getting to this website. And there's a nice picture at the top, and then underneath that there are four tabs, and the left tab says job opportunities. We are hiring. Choose from more than 1,700 career opportunities. I'm going to put my cursor right there. I'm not going to bother with the other ones. And then it loads the next page. There's a nice picture of a bunch of people, and then resources for State of Arizona employees. And here we go with State of Arizona job openings. Okay, so I'm going to select once on that block. Welcome to AZ State Jobs. A career in public service awaits. Benefits on the left-hand side, opportunities. Next to that, work-life balance, and then veteran employment. I'm going to click on opportunities, and it's then going to load the Arizona home, current openings, benefits, and applicant login. Oh, I love an applicant login page. Underneath that is a picture of the Winged Victory that stands on top of the copper dome of the state capitol. All right, so remember, applicant login means that you can set up an account, and when you set up an account, it means that you have the ability to make the software do some searches for you and notify you when openings occur. But today we're interested in current openings, so left-hand side at the top of the page is the word Arizona, and the O of Arizona, the center, has a little outline of the map of Arizona, the shape. Then to the right of that is the tab for home, to the right of that is a tab for current openings, and to the right of that is

title, then the job ID number or requisition identifier, the category, to the right of that, the department, to the right of that, employment type, is it full-time, part-time, to the right of that is location, to the right of that is closing date, and the last column to the right is post-secondary degree required, yes or no. So on my computer right now, it's showing the left-hand side, the first job listing is Quality Assurance Investigative Nurse. And it's full-time and it's in Phoenix. The closing date is August 13th, 2026 at 2355 Mountain Standard Time. Post-secondary degree required? Yes. And then the next one underneath that is Internment Caretaker. And that's in the Department of Veterans Affairs in Sierra Vista. And it's not, there is no post-secondary degree required. So I can always just scroll down the list and go through all, what is it, what did I say, 1,700 jobs found. Or I can come back up and right underneath the search bar at the top of the page, there's those column headings. The first column on the left-hand side is marked categories. And if you put your cursor in the word categories and click, a drop-down menu appears. And it lists all the categories alphabetically. So the first one is accounting / auditing, parentheses 38. That means there are 38 jobs in accounting and auditing. The next one down is administrative support / customer service, parentheses 62 jobs. The next category down is agricultural / farm. There are 7 jobs listed there. So you can search by categories. Or the next one over, after categories, the next column to the right is by department, and it lists the various state departments. So on this computer right now, it shows the first department is AHCCCS. That's Arizona Healthcare Cost Containment System, or ACCESS, parentheses, 22 jobs found in that department. But the next one underneath that is Arizona Commerce Authority, 0 jobs. So you can search by department if you know the department. The third category in the center of the page is employment type. Full-time jobs, 474. Part-time jobs, 12. Temporary jobs, 6. Internship, 6. That's employment types. The interesting thing is the next category. You can search by city in the state of Arizona. Ajo, A-J-O, Ajo, 0 jobs. Apache Junction, 7 jobs. Avondale, 8 jobs. Belmont, 5 jobs. Benson, 1 job. Bisbee, 1 job. Buckeye, 13 jobs. You can go and search by particular cities to find out what kind of jobs you're looking for. So let's say I'm going to be interested in, let's say, here's Glendale. That's in the West Valley, Glendale, 7 jobs. When I click on that, now I have just those 7 jobs showing. Case manager, customer service representative, coach supervisor, policy partnership and outreach advisor, Metro Phoenix, environmental science specialist, groundwater inspector, workforce program specialist, and environmental science specialist 2 under environmental response. Okay, and they're all in Glendale, but the first one, case manager with Social Work Human Services in the Department of Child Safety, it's full-time. Actually, I think all of these are full-time. All 7 jobs are full-time. I wonder what a coach supervisor does. I'm going to click on the word coach supervisor. It's then going to load a nice page at the top, a picture of, I think it's Horseshoe Canyon. And then underneath that, right in the center of the page, is the button, the words apply now. And underneath that, you have 2 blocks, first name, last name, for you to enter. And then underneath those 2 blocks is an email block, and then a block to apply. So if you click on the apply button, it'll take you right to the apply page. But you can scroll down and find out more about a coach supervisor. And, the salary is $35,480. No, I take that back. That's $35.48 per hour, or $73,800 annually. Closing date, August 16th,

0: This position will lead a team of supervision coaches that serve the mission of DCS by assisting in building workforce members' proficiency in clinical supervision, administrative supervision, the DCS safety practice model, and family and youth engagement practice. As I scroll down, now we're into job duties. 1, 2, 3, 4, 5, 6 job duties. Now we're into knowledge, skills, and abilities. And then pre-employment requirements. Oh, master's degree or bachelor's degree from an accredited college. 3 years as a DCS program supervisor. Requires position of an ability to retain a current valid state-issued driver's license appropriate to the assignment. Must be able to obtain and maintain a valid Arizona Department of Public Safety Level 1 fingerprint clearance card. Must be able to secure and maintain clearance from the CPS Central Registry. Now we're into benefits. Then retirement. I'm at the bottom of the page. Oh, you know, that's right. It's back up there at the top, right underneath the picture in the center of the page. Above all the job information, there is that block for first name, a block for last name, a block for email, and then the apply button right underneath those, right in the center of the page. So that's how the state of Arizona handles their job opportunities online. Okay, we've done federal, we've done state. Now we guess we ought to do county. Let's put in Maricopa County. Let's see, how do we do that? Oh, that's right. In the search bar, type in maricopa.gov. maricopa.gov. When you hit the return button or the enter button, it loads the page. In the top left-hand corner is the word Maricopa. Underneath that is county. And the I looks like a stylized saguaro cactus. And then underneath Maricopa County, it's a nice picture from side to side. A nice, beautiful sunset with a Black Hill silhouette at the bottom of the picture. At the top of the picture, on the same line as Maricopa County, there's a tab for I Want To. To the right of that is Services. To the right of that is Departments. Now you're thinking, oh, I'm going to have to look through all the different departments to find Human Resources. Nope, you're wrong. This site was redesigned, and it makes it easier to find the job opportunities. If you scroll down past the picture, past the seal of Maricopa County, on the left-hand side, you're going to find 6 tabs. The top one is About Maricopa County, then Contact Us, and the third tab is Apply for Jobs. That's how easy this is. Click on the Apply for Jobs, and it loads the Maricopa County Careers page. And here, you have, it lists actually 79 jobs found. And underneath the 79 jobs found, it starts listing the various jobs like library assistant, a librarian, nurse practitioner, animal health technician, network engineers. So you can scroll through all 79 jobs if you want. But the nice thing is, just above where it says 79 jobs found, and just below the title page, or at the top of the page, there are 4 tabs, four search boxes. And the first one on the left is location. And if you click on the word location, it then pops up a drop-down menu, and it lists the address of the job. So there are, in the first job showing, is there's a checkbox on the left-hand side at 1001 East 8th Street in Tempe, Arizona, zip code 85281, parentheses 2. That means there's 2 jobs at that location. The next one down, there's a checkbox for you to put a check mark in. And then to the right of that, 101 West Wigwam Boulevard, Litchfield Park, Arizona, zip code 85340, parentheses 1. There's 1 job there. So you can actually search by location. Now, if you put a checkbox in any of those, then you can't, it doesn't load them until you scroll all the way to the bottom of the page where you click View Jobs. Or on the left-hand side, you can click the word Clear, and then that'll go away. Then to the after location on the left, the next one is Full or Part-Time. The category to the next to that is Job Category. And when you click on job category, here we go. The top one is a checkbox on the left side. Then to the right of that, the title, administrative support. And to the right of that, in parentheses, the number 9. And the next one down is a checkbox, animal care and control on the, to the right of that, and then parentheses 2. So the first one is administrative support. There's 9 jobs in Maricopa County government that deals with administrative support. So I'm going to put my checkbox there. I'm going to scroll down to the bottom of that column and click on View Jobs, and it's then going to load those 9 jobs. Now, customer service representative, temporary seasonal, judicial clerk, SIMS inmate release specialist lead, fiduciary field assistant, courtroom clerk, non-criminal, legal support analyst, legal support clerk, judicial clerk senior. So those are the 9 jobs that are found as under administrative support. That's how the, let's see if I can do one here. Let's do the courtroom clerk non-criminal. I'm going to click on that. It then moves that over to the left one-third of the page, and the right two-thirds has the courtroom clerk non-criminal, an apply button right underneath it. Then the information about it, when its closing date is August 10th, 2026. Posting date was August 5th. Application deadline, pay range $23 per hour up to $30.25 per hour. And about the position, and then about us, and then I'm proud to offer benefits, and here's what we require, a high school diploma or GED, etc. So that's how the County of Maricopa handles their job opportunities online. So we've covered federal, state, and county, but we didn't get to cities. Maybe next time we get together, we'll do some cities. I'm Gene, a volunteer reader with Sun Sounds of Arizona, and you've been listening to the show called Job Opportunities. I hope you have a great week ahead, and I hope you keep on listening. Bye for now.
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1: Hello, and welcome to the African American Hour. I'm Rosemary Unkwe, bringing you readings from the following publications: Blavity, The Voice, The Gates Foundation Newsletter, The Griot, Ebony, and Word in Black. Today we'll begin our reading from an article from Blavity titled, "The Hidden Reason Extreme Heat is More Dangerous in Many Black Communities," by Maya Bodie, B-O-D-D-I-E, July 10th, 2026. This month's heat wave may have subsided, but experts say extreme heat is no longer an occasional occurrence. As temperatures continue to rise across the United States, health experts warn that extreme heat remains the nation's deadliest weather-related hazard. Researchers also say its dangers are not felt equally. Several reports over the last few years have found that black communities and other communities of color are often exposed to higher temperatures and face greater health risks during periods of extreme heat. Experts say those disparities are rooted in decades of housing, infrastructure, and environmental policies that continue to shape how neighborhoods experience rising temperatures. The issue recently drew renewed attention in a Word in Black opinion essay examining how extreme heat disproportionately affects black communities. While writer Willie Blackmore highlighted the human impact of rising temperatures, research from universities and environmental organizations has found that historic disinvestment and discriminatory housing policies continue to leave many black neighborhoods more vulnerable during periods of extreme heat. A 2024 study from the Yale School of the Environment found that communities of color experience more extremely hot days than predominantly white communities. Researchers pointed to factors including historic redlining, limited tree canopy, and the urban heat island effect, a phenomenon in which neighborhoods with more pavement and buildings absorb and retain more heat than greener areas. According to Moms Clean Air Force, many predominantly black neighborhoods have fewer trees, more asphalt, and aging infrastructure, causing temperatures to climb higher than in wealthier or predominantly white communities nearby. Those same neighborhoods often have fewer resources to adapt to extreme heat, making residents more vulnerable as summers grow hotter. Heat is both a public health and economic issue. Extreme heat can overwhelm the body's ability to regulate its temperature, increasing the risk of heat exhaustion and life-threatening heat stroke, according to NPR. Older adults, young children, people with chronic illnesses, and those who work outdoors face some of the greatest risks. But staying safe is not always as simple as going inside. Many families live in older homes without efficient cooling systems or struggle to afford rising electricity costs during the hottest months of the year. Others work jobs that require spending hours outdoor, limiting their ability to avoid dangerous temperatures. Experts say these challenges often overlap in communities that have historically experienced disinvestment, making extreme heat not only a climate issue, but also an economic and public health concern. So, what can be done? As climate change contributes to longer and more frequent periods of extreme heat, Researchers and advocates say reducing heat-related illness will require more than emergency cooling centers and weather alerts. In its analysis, Moms Clean Air Force noted that long-term investments such as expanding tree canopy, improving housing, increasing access to green space, and strengthening neighborhood infrastructure can help reduce heat exposure while improving public health. The organization also argues that addressing extreme heat means confronting the legacy of discriminatory policies, including redlining, that have left many black communities with fewer resources to adapt. Researchers at Yale School of the Environment similarly found that the unequal burden of extreme heat reflects decades of housing and land use decisions rather than differences in climate alone. As another hot summer unfolds, experts say understanding who is most affected and why will be critical to reducing heat-related illnesses in the years ahead. This article was titled, "The Hidden Reason Extreme Heat is More Dangerous in Many Black Communities," written by Maya Bodhi Blavity, July 10th, 2026. Next, a special article from the Gates Foundation titled, "The Malaria Researcher Who Won't Quit," Dr. Faith Osier, O-S-I-E-R, June 25th, 2026. "I'm sorry we couldn't do more. As a junior doctor in a rural Kenyan hospital, Dr. Faith Osier often had to look mothers in the eye and say those heartbreaking words. Many children in the pediatric ward died of malaria, sometimes just hours after they had been sitting up and laughing. One by one, the mothers would quietly wrap their child in cloth and begin the long, devastating walk home. When I look back now, it's those moments that stayed with me," Dr. Osier says. "Growing up in a middle-class urban environment between Nairobi and Mombasa, Dr. Osier was insulated from the scourge of malaria. But beginning her career in that hospital in the Kilifi district, K-I-L-I-F-I, opened her eyes. That's when the gravity of malaria hit me," she says. "I would be on the shop floor treating all these patients with malaria and thinking, but if I could just develop a vaccine, then they wouldn't even have to come in the first place." She was also impressed by the malaria researchers at the hospital who were urgently working to better understand the disease. Dr. Osier always knew she wanted to go into medicine, like a friend of her mother's who was a doctor. "For many of us, our careers are shaped by what we see," she says. "I was lucky enough that there was a female doctor I could look up to. But as a young pediatrician, Dr. Osier hardly saw a clear path to becoming a disease researcher herself, given the limited opportunities for female doctors in Kenya to pursue specialist training. Growing up in a middle-class urban environment between Nairobi and Mombasa, Dr. Osier's world was entirely insulated from the raw devastation of malaria. But that would soon change. After medical school, she began her career in what was then the Kilifi district in Kenya. There weren't just a few isolated cases of malaria. There was an entire ward of sick children. Dr. Osier knew she wanted to dedicate her career to fighting malaria to prevent children from dying and families and communities from contracting the deadly disease. She sought out the opportunity to receive specialist clinical training in Kenya and the UK, earning a master's degree in immunology and a PhD in life sciences. In the ensuing years, she has held research, faculty, and scientific leadership positions around the globe, from Australia and Kenya to Germany and UK, where her posts currently include co-director of Imperial College London's School of Convergence Science for Health and Technology, and director of the Imperial Chanjo Hub, Chanjo. Malaria transmission is different in Africa, Dr. Osir says. Malaria is caused by a parasite transmitted to humans by infected mosquitoes. Sub-Saharan Africa bears the heaviest burden of the Plasmodium falciparum, Plasmodium falciparum, the deadliest form of the parasite. Warm temperatures and long rainy seasons create ideal conditions for mosquitoes to breed and thrive, increasing the risk of transmission. In 2024, Africa was home to 95% of the world's malaria cases and malaria deaths, according to the World Health Organization. The disease claimed 600,000 lives globally that year. Three-quarters of them were children under the age of five. And while geography and climate played a significant role in these numbers, Dr. Osir says that malaria is also a disease of poverty. When you go out into the rural areas, some people don't have decent housing, she says. So sometimes you're giving a bed net to someone who doesn't have a house. Other factors like overcrowding, poor sanitation, and poor road construction create perfect breeding grounds for mosquitoes. The traditional approach to developing vaccines against infectious diseases is rudimentary compared to the complexity of malaria. While many viruses or bacteria have simpler genomes with just a handful of proteins for our immune systems to target, the malaria parasite is more complex with multiple life cycle stages. Its genome encodes thousands of proteins, and it has expert ways of evading immunity. Fortunately, molecular technology has advanced dramatically in recent years. When the first genome of malaria-causing parasite was published in 2002, researchers finally had a detailed picture of what they were up against. That's when we understood, says Dr. Osir. We'd been counting maybe 10, 20 proteins. There are actually over 5,000 proteins there, but you couldn't see them before because you didn't have the tools. The complexity explains why, even as the malaria field has made meaningful progress, so much remains to be done. Two vaccines, RTSS and R21, have been approved in the past few years and are reaching children across Africa, but both target just one stage of the parasite's complex life cycle. Dr. Osir's work aims to go further, using newer technologies and sophisticated immunological analysis to develop a vaccine that targets a different stage, potentially offering stronger and longer-lasting protection. Developing a vaccine can take years, even decades, with obstacles and failures along the way. But Dr. Osir takes the long view. There are setbacks in work, but there are also setbacks in life, she says. This has been true in her own life, particularly her experience of enduring multiple miscarriages. That was a big setback and helped me appreciate that life happens, she says. Life doesn't respect that you're a doctor or you're researching the great disease. Life is just life, and you must pick yourself up and keep moving every time you fall down. Dr. Osir's scientific approach is to match the complexity of the disease. She started focusing on the undeniable truth she observed in the rural hospital. The adult wards weren't full of malaria patients. In the exact same house, a child will be at death's door. But the mom and dad are completely fine, she says. That means immunity is possible. Understanding how immunity works has been a years-long undertaking. The malaria parasite is like a massive Rubik's Cube, she said. There are millions of bystander antibodies just hanging out doing nothing, but there are a few that really do the business. Her team's breakthrough advances have come from using cutting-edge protein microarray technology to pinpoint exactly which antibodies are doing the work. That led to several years of work on identifying antigens that were potentially vaccine candidates. But then, the COVID-19 pandemic hit, hampering Dr. Osir's research. Even worse, Africa was among the last parts of the world to get access to COVID-19 vaccines, which were developed and manufactured in high-income countries. During the pandemic, we had vaccine nationalism, where rich countries were stockpiling vaccines, Dr. Osir says. She began to ask herself, how could I use my knowledge more broadly beyond malaria? She applied for and was awarded a grant to build vaccine manufacturing capacity in Africa for multiple diseases. Dr. Osir's story underscores a critical truth in global health. The people closest to the problem are the ones best equipped to solve it. She knows this better than anyone. While pursuing her doctorate, she learned about the variability of malaria across the African continent. Malaria doesn't have the same face everywhere, she says. So when trying to interpret your antibody response, you have to take into account that variability. She believes strongly in a local R&D and equipping local scientists with the skills they need to respond to an epidemic or outbreak in their own community. Dr. Osir envisions an army of African scientists working in concert to advance health innovation across the continent. You need many people working on the same problem, pushing against each other, and that's when a solution will emerge, she says. We need Africa to be teeming with scientists. This article is titled, The Malaria Researcher Who Won't Quit, Dr. Faith Osir, from the Gates Foundation, June 25th, 2026. The next article is from The Voice and is titled, Beyond the Food Desert, How Wichita is Building a Long-Term Solution Through Neighborhood Stores, written by Ty Davis, Wichita reporter, and Bonita, editor-in-chief, June 15, 2026. For decades, many Wichita corner stores were known as a place to grab a soda, a bag of chips, or a quick snack on the way home. Today, some of those same stores are stocking fresh greens, tomatoes, sweet potatoes, onions, apples, meats, and other healthy food as part of a city-backed effort to improve food access in neighborhoods where full-service grocery stores have become increasingly scarce. Through Wichita's Healthy Corner Store Initiative, neighborhood markets, community organizations, and local growers are working together to make fresh food more available and more affordable in areas that have long struggled with limited grocery options. The initiative represents a shift in thinking. Rather than focusing on attracting another large grocery chain, city leaders are investing in businesses already serving these communities, helping them build the infrastructure, customer base, and partnerships needed to offer healthier food choices for long term. The effort comes as many older Wichita neighborhoods continue to face challenges accessing fresh food close to home. The issue became even more visible in 2021 when the Save-A-Lot on Wichita's northeast side closed, leaving many residents with fewer nearby grocery options. For seniors, families without reliable transportation, and residents managing chronic health conditions, a simple grocery trip can become a significant burden. In November 2024, the City of Wichita approved approximately $950,400 in American Rescue Plan Act funding for the Healthier Store Initiative. The program is administered by Wichita State University's Community Engagement Institute and works with neighborhood stores to expand access to fresh produce, healthier grocery items, and nutrition education. Joanna Sabally, S-A-B-A-L-L-Y, who helps coordinate the initiative through Wichita State University, said the focus is on strengthening smaller neighborhood businesses that already have roots in the community they serve. Those smaller businesses are often more invested in the neighborhood, Sabally said. We're focused on who's already there selling food and how we support them in offering healthier options. Today, the initiative includes about 14 participating locations across Wichita, with additional stores in the onboarding process. Wichita State reports the program helps support more than 29,000 in produce distribution through participating stores between May and August 2025, in addition to produce distributed through community market programs. The initiative also uses produce incentives and other promotional efforts designed to encourage residents to purchase fresh fruits and vegetables from neighborhood stores. Store owners say the incentives have helped introduce new customers to businesses they may not have previously visited. The $5 coupons generated a lot more customers that didn't know we were here, said Sandra Waitie, W-A-T-I-E, co-owner of Shakey's Jacks near 17th Street and Poplar. For organizers and store owners alike, the goal is bigger than a single produce purchase. The hope is that residents who discover fresh food options close to home will continue returning long after the incentives are gone. At Shakey Jake's, that work began long before the Healthy Corner Store initiative existed. Waite and her husband, Jake Waite, Dr. Sandra Waitie. The coupons generated a lot more customers that didn't know we were here, said Dr. Sandra Waitie, W-A-T-I-E, co-owner of Shakey Jake's near 17th Street and Poplar. Waitie and her husband, Jake Waitie, have operated the neighborhood store since 2014. Over the years, they have expanded their offerings to include fresh and frozen produce, meats, and grocery staples, while serving a neighborhood where many residents lack easy access to a supermarket. We've been here since 2014, Waitie said. This is our village, and we have to protect the village. A few miles away, Mr. MC's Market is tackling the issue from a different direction. The store occupies the former P&P Seed and Bait location, a longtime neighborhood landmark. Owner Quentin McIntosh has become one of the initiative's strongest advocates, helping recruit additional stores and working to solve one of the biggest challenges facing neighborhood retailers: access to affordable produce distribution. A lot of smaller stores don't meet the minimums for larger companies to deliver produce, McIntosh said. They don't need $3,000 worth of watermelon. They just need 10. By helping stores coordinate purchases and share resources, McIntosh is working to build a network that makes it easier for smaller retailers to offer fresh foods without carrying the cost of large wholesale orders. The initiative's reach extends beyond traditional neighborhood markets. At Happy Grocery, owners Maria and Forrest Shirley combine fresh produce, grocery staples, and specialty foods that serve Wichita's growing African immigrant community. Many of the vegetables sold at the store come from the couple's own farm, where they grow greens, beans, corn, and other produce. We love farming, Shirley said. That's why I decided to have this store, so I can always grow food and bring it. The initiative also includes Common Ground Producers and Growers, a nonprofit mobile market operating from the historic Pearson's Farm. The organization works with growers across Kansas and delivers fresh produce to dozens of locations throughout South Central Kansas, helping expand access to affordable fruits and vegetables in both urban and rural communities. In addition to its mobile market program, Common Ground now operates a market at Pearson's Farms, open Thursday through Saturday from 4 to 7 p.m. as part of the Healthy Corner Store Initiative. Sabali said, "Stores entering the initiative are not expected to transform overnight. Instead, they're encouraged to gradually add healthier options while building customer demand and learning what works for their neighborhoods. We start small and ask for incremental change over time," she said. Participating stores may eventually qualify for additional support, including refrigeration equipment, shelving, signage, marketing assistance, and other improvements designed to help them succeed over the long term. Sabali said the initiative was never intended to be a short-term produce campaign. "The goal has always been to create something that lasts beyond the ARPA funding," she said. "That long-term vision may be the initiative's most important feature. For the residents who rely on those stores, the effort is about more than groceries. It's about creating healthier neighborhoods, supporting local businesses, and ensuring that all Wichita families have access to foods they need to thrive." This article was titled, "Beyond the Food Desert: How Wichita is Building a Long-Term Solution Through Neighborhood Stores," by Ty Davis and Bonita, The Voice, June 15, 2026. The next article is from The Griot and is titled, "NAACP Marks America's 250th Birthday with Record $20 Million Campaign to Mobilize Millions of Black Voters," written by Bolariwa Oladiji, BOLARINWAOLADEJI. The Griot, July 10th, 2026. The NAACP is marking the 250th anniversary of the United States with a major political push, announcing plans to pour $20 million into a Get Out the Vote campaign ahead of November's midterm elections. In a statement released July 6th, the organization described the effort as its largest ever investment in a midterm cycle, framing it as a direct response to what it calls a moment of urgency for voting rights and democracy. According to the NAACP, the campaign will be carried out in partnership with GSSA and aims to recruit 20,000 volunteers to mobilize 6.5 million black voters across 14 states and 33 congressional districts. The organization tied the scale of the investment to recent Supreme Court rulings it says weakened the Voting Rights Act and opened the door to racial gerrymandering across the South. Leaders within the organization did not mince words about what they see as the stakes. Dominique Whitehead, the NAACP's Chief of Field, Membership Growth, and Unit Sustainability, pointed to a series of actions by the Trump administration, including attempts to alter the 14th Amendment and redraw electoral maps, as central motivations. He describes the midterms as a chance to not only put a stop to Trump's madness, but to advance policies that serve the people, not just the billionaire class. The announcement builds on more than a year of groundwork. As the NAACP noted, the group launched a national series of town halls roughly 14 months before the election, spanning states like Texas, Georgia, Arizona, and Wisconsin. It has also pursued an aggressive legal strategy, filing suits over what it describes as illegal election-related executive orders and challenging gerrymandered maps in Tennessee, Missouri, and Texas. The organization highlighted a recent court victory that blocked the USPS from implementing a mail-in voting order, along with interventions in several states over voter data disputes. NAACP President and CEO Derek Johnson connected the timing of the launch to the country's milestone anniversary. "We're launching this campaign on our nation's 250th anniversary and investing more than we've ever invested in a midterm cycle, because this is a pivotal moment for our democracy," he said, adding that the country's future should serve the people, not the wealthy at the top. The NAACP is also a member of the Next 250 Coalition, a national movement using the anniversary to reimagine the nation's. This article was titled, "NAACP Marks America's 250th Birthday with Record 20 Million Campaign to Mobilize Millions of Black Voters," by Bolarinwa Oladeji. The Griot, July 10th, 2026. The next article is from Ebony and is titled, "Four Expert Tips to Work Toward Healing from Historical Traumas," written by Chana Twiggs, Chanatwiggs, July 7th, 2026. Key takeaways. Historical traumas deeply affect Black Americans, impacting mental and physical health across generations. Healing involves journaling, self-development, trauma-informed Black therapists, and energy psychology practices. Awareness and professional support are crucial for overcoming ancestral trauma and reclaiming identity. Reflecting on Black history can cause many folks to increase their efforts in celebrating and honoring the accomplishments and contributions of people of African descent. For some, it involves the recollection of historical traumas Black Americans have historically faced. Dr. Joan Samuels Dennis, Ph.D., is the Director of Programs and Partners at the Village of Peace, a not-for-profit mandate to develop and implement a national healing journey for people of African ancestry. According to her, current and historical traumas, especially those that are racially motivated, have enduring impacts that last for as many as seven generations. Studies from the field of epigenetics suggest that traumatic memories and their associated physical, psychological, and spiritual impacts are felt most profoundly by those born one to four generations after the original trauma, says Dr. Samuels Dennis. Especially in cases where the trauma is mirrored, redirected toward self and others, the cycle of impact continues indefinitely. The psychotherapist and trauma recovery expert explains that the majority of mental disorders represent a coping response to a traumatic event that occurred in this lifetime or to an ancestor. This includes PTSD, depression, borderline personality disorder, anxiety, obsessive-compulsive disorder, and even ADHD. According to the Heart and Stroke Foundation, members of the African diaspora experience mental health issues such as depression and anxiety, as well as physical health problems like diabetes, heart disease, and high blood pressure at higher rates than the general population. Since the early 1990s, the emergence of energy psychology has helped us to understand that the most significant shift one experiences after a traumatic event is a fear-based response that shifts the individual's thoughts and beliefs. Patterns so significantly it disrupts the flow of energy to the 12 major organs of the body, Dr. Samuels Dennis explains. People of African descent have been biologically and mentally reshaped in ways they may never understand. Though the impacts of historical traumas are many, Dr. Samuels Dennis says the most fundamental impact on the diaspora is the amnesia that leaves them unable to answer two questions: who am I and who are we? Neither question can be answered unless we choose to move through an individual healing journey and our national or communal healing journey. Healing, when done right, is a powerful transformation process that heightens self-awareness, expansion of consciousness, and access to the spiritual and ancestral memories needed to support the global African community with knowing its position in the world and effectively playing its part. Dr. Samuels Dennis has identified four things folks from the diaspora can do to start to address the ancestral trauma passed down to them and begin a journey of healing. Keep track of your thoughts through morning pages. Dr. Samuel Dennis says one way one can begin a healing journey is with a journaling technique called morning pages. When used in the mental health space, this technique helps an individual become aware of the traumas connected to the current struggles they may be experiencing. The process requires that you commit to writing morning pages for 12 weeks, explains Dr. Samuels Dennis. Upon waking, grab your journal and begin the process of tracking your thoughts and writing them down as quickly as you can until you have filled 3 pages. Morning pages will offer clarity and alert you to the things you are wanting to change in your life right now. Immerse yourself in knowledge and self-development. Awareness is the key to healing, Dr. Samuels Dennis advises individuals to start reading every self-development book they can find related to the things they want. Audiobooks and podcasts with expert hosts or expert guests are essential during this period as well, shares Dr. Samuels Dennis. When you are ready to go there, you want a therapist to be ready to go with you. Working with a professional to balance your energetic field. Balancing your energetic field is a great way to either start or end your healing journey. Energy psychology offers the most advanced understanding of how trauma impacts body memory and the energetic center connected to the 12 major organs of the body. There are many lay healers in this field, so find a professional with advanced understanding of cognitive psychology as well as advanced understanding of energy psychology, says Dr. Samuels Dennis. These individuals will quickly and effectively support your healing journey. For the greatest impact, this space includes EMDR, Psych-K, Emotion Immersion Therapy, the Forgiveness Method, and Recode. This article was titled, 4 Expert Tips to Work Toward Healing from Historical Trauma, by Shana Twiggs, Ebony, July 7th, 2026. The next article is from The Voice and is titled, Kansas Renters Can Now Clear Some Old Eviction Records, by The Voice News Service, July 6th, 2026. Beginning July 1st, eligible Kansas renters can ask a court for old eviction records that may be preventing them from renting a home or apartment. For years, an eviction filing remained on a person's record permanently, even if the case was dismissed, the tenant won in court, or the money was later repaid. Those records often appeared in tenant screening reports, making it difficult to qualify for housing. A new Kansas law now gives many renters a second chance by allowing eligible eviction records to be expunged or removed from public view. Who qualifies? You may be eligible if your eviction case is at least 3 years old, you have gone 3 years without another eviction judgment, any money awarded to the landlord has been paid in full, unless the landlord agrees to the expungement. You probably don't need an attorney. Kansas designed the process so eligible renters can usually complete it themselves. The first step is to visit the Kansas Judicial Branch's Eviction Expungent Self-Help Center, where you'll find information explaining the process, downloadable court forms, filing instructions, and answers to common questions. After filing a free motion with the district court, where the eviction case was heard, you'll notify your former landlord by certified mail. If the landlord does not object within 30 days, the court may approve the request without a hearing. If there is an objection, a judge will decide whether you meet the legal requirements. About 16,000 eviction cases are filed in Kansas each year. Even when people eventually pay what they owe or successfully resolve a case, an eviction filing can continue to affect where they can live years later. Housing advocates say the new law helps renters who have met their obligations move forward while still protecting landlords by requiring unpaid judgments to be satisfied before most records can be cleared. This article was titled, Kansas Renters Can Now Clear Some Old Eviction Records, by The Voice News Service, July 6, 2026. The next article is from Ebony and is titled, More Than Basketball, What the NBA Draft and California Classic Reveal About Family, Faith, and NBA Culture, written by Shara Talia Taylor, Shara Talia, July 10th, 2026. Key takeaway. The California Classic showcased NBA players' faith, family sacrifices, and off-the-court lives. Many athletes openly expressed spirituality, supported by NBA's inclusive pregame chapel services. Coaches' families sacrifice stability, while youth basketball parenting balances opportunity and enjoyment. The California Classic, the first NBA Summer League event of 2026, brought together rookies, sophomores, and undrafted players in Sacramento and San Francisco before the full NBA Summer League finishes in Las Vegas on July 19th. As someone who covered the Summer League in Las Vegas in 2025, I expected to watch young players competing for roster spots. What I didn't expect was that some of the most memorable stories would happen away from the court. The California Classic became a window into the people who are making basketball possible. Spouses who move across the country, parents navigating youth sports, and the role faith continues to play in professional basketball. Faith still has a place in the NBA. Just days after hearing their names called during the 2026 NBA draft held at Barclays Center in Brooklyn, New York, this past June, several players openly credited God while speaking with reporters. First of all, I want to give glory to God. Without him, I wouldn't be here, said Mikel Brown Jr., the number 6 overall pick of Louisiana. Asked how faith had shaped his journey, Brown expanded on his answer. Faith has definitely played a big role, he said. That's where I come from. Representing my Puerto Rican heritage, they're big on their faith. I'm just so blessed to be in this position that I'm in right now, and also for my family as well. Number 1 pick A.J. Dibantsa, D-Y-B-A-N-T-S-A, who now wears jersey number 4 for the Washington Wizards, prayed and made the sign of the cross after his name was called on draft night. At the California Classics, Ben Mauricios, Humrichous, who suited up for the Brooklyn Nets, offered a similar perspective. "If it wasn't for Jesus, I would have nothing," he said. "The fact that I get this platform, the game of basketball, to where people will listen to me and I get the opportunity to talk about the good news of Jesus Christ,

co-chaplain for the Cleveland Cavaliers, described what those gatherings look like. An hour before every NBA game, both the home and away team will gather and engage in a 15-minute chapel service. Darby said, before they go compete together, they're engaging in the word together. They're praying together. They're locking arms. For a league made up of players from different countries, cultures, and religious traditions, those moments offer an opportunity for reflection before competition begins. Life behind the whistle. For every coach on the sideline, there's often a family making sacrifices that never appear in the box. Ty Jackson is the wife of Cal Berkeley, men's basketball assistant coach Jared Jackson. Married for 10 years, he's in his 12th season coaching college basketball. It's really fun and a blessing to be able to experience living in all the different states, especially in the Bay Area right now, she said. I do sometimes get homesick, but I just go visit as much as I can. Her husband played at Lander University in the state they're both from, though she met him while he was in the Air Force, has made roughly 5 or 6 cross-country moves. Some of the challenges are the lack of stability, but all in all, it's a blessing, Jackson said. Frequent moves, and as a mom and a wife, that means I carry the load a lot. Oftentimes, when my husband gets a new job, it's immediate, so he has to go right away, and I have to take care of all the things to get us to move. That takes in everything that falls on a coach's spouse during those transitions. It's selling the house, she said. It's literally moving all our furniture and our cars, finding new hair and new makeup salons, scheduling new doctor's appointments. Fans often celebrate coaching hires, but rarely think about the family members rebuilding their lives behind the scenes. Their stories are part of the business in basketball, too. Next, Jen. Currently a stay-at-home mother after spending 15 years working in healthcare, Jackson attended the games with her 8-year-old son, who has recently begun playing basketball. Despite growing up around the sport, she and her husband have tried not to pressure him into following his father's path. As youth basketball becomes increasingly competitive, with year-round camps, specialized training, and AAU circuits, beginning at younger ages, along with the cost with it all, as it has evolved into a multi-billion dollar industry. How parents decide what's best for their children. We're starting small. YMCA teens, and if it grows to AAU, then it will, Jackson said. I think the camps are important. Lots of visibility, lots of talent. So I think there are some positives there. Her perspective reflected something many parents face today, balancing the need to provide opportunities with allowing children to simply enjoy the game. For families chasing big dreams, knowing when to push and when to simply let kids be kids has become part of the playbook too. This article was titled, More Than Basketball, What the NBA Draft and California Classic Reveal About Family, Faith, and NBA Culture, written by Shara Talia Taylor, Ebony, July 10th, 2026. Next, a special article from the online newspaper called Word in Black. And the title of the story is How One Teacher's Locks, L-O-C-S, Changed Her Classroom, by Nima Ebledike, N-E-E-N-M-A-E-B-E-L-E-D-I-K-E, July 9th, 2026. For years, Ighosa Obiaza Momwan Hamilton, E-G-H-O-S-A O-B-A-I-Z-A-M-O-M-W-A-N, Hamilton, believed she knew what a teacher was supposed to look like. For years, she regularly straightened her hair to blend into an educational system

0: in which professional standards mirrored Eurocentric norms and taught the standard curriculum, careful not to stray from the norm. Then COVID-19 pandemic forced schools online. Away from the classroom and the daily scrutiny of institutional expectations, Hamilton began to grow her locks. As they grew, however, she found herself centering more Black voices in her classroom. She became more willing to challenge traditional teaching methods. Most importantly, Hamilton said, she became herself. As I started wearing protective styles and eventually got my locks, I realized my pedagogy was changing with my hair, Hamilton told attendees during an author talk centered on her new book, Articulations, A Radical Mythology for Black Pedagogy, Refining Education Through Black Women's Hair Experiences, last month in Sacramento, California. When I got my locks, I felt like I was fully loaded with having a very Black-centered approach to teaching. For Hamilton, every Black woman carries a hair story. The sting of chemical relaxers that burn their scalps, being told their natural hair looked unkempt or unprofessional, family, media, schools, or workplaces often deliver the same message: their natural hair is unacceptable and must be changed. Hamilton argues their stories are far more than memories about appearance. They shape how Black women move through educational spaces, she said. How do students' views of their hair impact their experience of school? The message connected with many educators in the audience. Tiffany Herndon, an education consultant and founder of the nonprofit College Engine, Inc., said Hamilton's discussion captured attention Black educators commonly navigate, motivating students to accept their identity while prepping them to succeed in systems that have not always embraced them. How much do I ask you to assimilate for advancement, Herndon said, and how much of that means losing your identity? Herndon, the challenge is helping Black students understand that they do not have to sacrifice who they are to succeed. It's that negotiation between self-love and survival, she said. As a former high school teacher and Black student union advisor, Herndon said, educators need to intentionally build spaces where Black students feel seen and appreciated. You have to walk the walk, she said. You have to have honest conversations, and you have to instill cultural pride. My thing is that Blackness is greatness. Hair, she explained, is connected with race, identity, history, and belonging. Before the transatlantic slave trade, African hairstyles communicated family lineage, status, and community. Enslaved Africans often had their heads shaved upon capture, stripping away those cultural markers. Centuries later, Hamilton argues, Black women still negotiate messages about which hairstyles are acceptable. Those pressures continue despite growing legal protections, such as California's Crown Act, which prohibits discrimination based on natural hairstyles associated with race. Hamilton described hair as a racial marker that still influences how Black women are perceived in classrooms and workplaces. Her research explores post-traumatic hair subversion, the phenomenon of Black women regaining agency after years of hearing their natural hair is less professional, beautiful, or acceptable. Rather than framing Black women's hair stories solely through trauma, Hamilton wanted to document the strength and creativity they bring to dealing with those experiences. Those experiences spoke to Rita Barrera, a 7th and 8th grade science teacher in Stockton, California. As a teenager, Barrera admired successful Black women who wore locks, and she wanted to wear them herself. Her mother discouraged that decision. "Don't do that, you won't be able to get a job," Barrera recalled being told. She wore them anyway, but repeatedly faced questions about whether they were clean or if she had washed her hair. Later, as she experienced hair loss, Barrera said she worried whether a shaved head would be acceptable. "I was afraid talked about my job without any hair, she said. Those who wanted to say something negative stayed silent. Those who said, oh my gosh, I love it, helped lift me up. Barrera said she has seen progress since California passed the Crown Act in 2019. She no longer hears colleagues criticizing black students' hairstyles. But she believes schools still have work to do. Many campuses now have care closets stocked with hygiene products for low-income students, she said, but few include combs or products for black hair. Even if a black child did need help with their hair, they have nowhere to go, Barrera says. Hamilton said authentic change begins with shifting the messages children receive about themselves. She said one participant in her research intentionally wore cornrows to a job interview. If they have a problem with my hair, Hamilton recalled the woman saying, I don't want to work there. For Hamilton, it was as much an act of self-definition as a hairstyle. She challenged families, educators, and communities to think carefully about the messages children receive about their hair. If you're altering your appearance because of outside pressure, she said, there's danger there. Instead, she hopes young people learn to make choices rooted in confidence rather than conformity. That lesson has become strongly personal. Hamilton, now the mother of a young daughter, said she's constantly aware of the words she uses while doing her daughter's hair and the messages those words might carry. Every night, she gives her daughter the same affirmation, I love my hair. For Hamilton, those four words are part of a broader vision of liberation, one which black children enter classrooms already believing the parts of themselves that institutions have often questioned are worthy, beautiful, and enough. This is a special article from Word in Black and is titled, How One Teacher's Locks Changed Her Classroom by Nima Eble Dike, July 9th, 2026. That's all the time we have for the African American Hour. My name is Rosemary Onkwe. Thanks for joining me.
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This is Lee Pettit, volunteer reader for Sun Sounds of Arizona. And this is Arizona History. In this half hour, I'll read the story about the great Western author Zane Grey's visit to Lee's Ferry on the Colorado River. But first, a short story written by James Crutchfield from his book, It Happened in Arizona, Remarkable Events That Shaped History. The Making of a Ghost Town, 1849. Many of the ghost towns that haunt the American West owe their existence to the boom-bust nature of mining. But the ghost town that Benjamin Butler Harris entered on July 7, 1849, was not a victim of the economy. The village of Tubac, located just north of the present border between Arizona and Mexico, had met its death at the hands of the relentless Apaches. Harris visited Tubac on his way to the West Coast. Originally a schoolteacher from Tennessee, he had been practicing law in Panola County, Texas, when he learned of the California gold strike. He was weary of the humid East Texas climate, complaining that, for about 8 months of each year, malarious fever like a juggling devil assaulted me front and rear, and hung like an incubus upon my constitution. He packed his belongings and joined a caravan to California. The route from Texas to California left the United States at El Paso and traversed the northern reaches of the Mexican states of Chihuahua and Sonora. It re-entered the nation at Yuma on the Colorado River. Much of the trail followed the wagon road laid out by Lieutenant Colonel Philip St. George Cook just 3 years earlier. The United States would buy the region between Texas and California and south of the Gila River from Mexico in 1853. Harris left his impressions of Tubac and the surrounding countryside in a journal he kept during his journey. Passing a few miles up the Santa Cruz Valley and turning to the left through a low pass in the mountains, we came to the deserted town of Tubac. From the number of houses and the manner in which Mexicans occupy them, I judged that its population must have been recent, for the wheat crop in the fields was ripe for the sickle. The bell and costly pictures, with other ornaments, were still in the church. Peaches and other fruits were ripening on the trees. Streets were uninvaded by weeds, and the buildings still shone with new whitewash. There was not a human soul to enliven this silence. It was a most eloquent stillness. Tubac was indeed a ghost town. Its narrow streets and battered buildings seemed to scream with despair. Harris continued, "When our men rang the church bell, its hollow echoes seemed a bellowing mockery of all things human. Our voices seemed unnatural and ghostly. It was a gloomy solitude, far more so than the loneliest desert. Every house was pepper-boxed with portholes. Ancient bullet marks on walls showed a very warm and desperate conflict. About 6 months before, the entire people and city became a clotted mass of blood at the hands of hundreds of Indian besiegers." Tubac had been founded in 1752 as a Spanish presidio, the first in present-day Arizona. Originally, it had been called San Ignacio de Tubac, and its purpose was to protect the local inhabitants from continuous Apache raids. The garrison was manned by about 50 soldiers, but it proved ineffective. Over the years, the village was abandoned again and again as the hostile Apaches brazenly attacked the outposts of the Spanish and later the Mexicans. By July of 1852, Tubac would be re-inhabited, although the town was in decay. John Russell Bartlett, the American representative on the Mexican Boundary Commission, visited the village then and was not impressed. In a book of travels in a strange country, one is expected to describe every town he visits. But as for this godforsaken place, when I have said that it contains a few dilapidated buildings and an old church with a miserable population, I have said about all. It was established as a presidio almost a century and a half ago and usually maintained a population of 400 souls. It was abandoned a year before our arrival, but had since been repopulated and might have comprised at the time of our visit 100 souls. After Harris left Tubac, he continued to California, where he prospected for several months before becoming disenchanted and returning to the practice of law. Appalling Beauty, Dangerous Crossing. Zane Grey's Experience at Lee's Ferry.
written by Alan Pratt. This is from the Journal of Arizona History, winter of 2014, volume 55, number 4. 56 of Zane Grey's 89 books are Western novels, many of them bestsellers in their day. Riders of the Purple Sage from 1912, for example, sold millions of copies and is listed among the Library of Congress's 100 books that changed America. Altogether, it is estimated that more than 130 million copies of Grey's books have been printed and over 115 motion pictures derived from them. Taken together, these books and films have had a profound and enduring influence in shaping the world's perception of the American West. While Grey's Western romances were enormously popular, they were often maligned by critics who saw his characters as unrealistic and his plots as formulaic. What has been rarely criticized, however, are the author's stunning depictions of the rugged Western terrain he explored and that he rendered with precision, clarity, and feeling. His textual landscapes are among the most striking in the English language and perhaps Grey's greatest achievement as a writer. During his first extended experience in the West in 1907, Grey passed through Lee's Ferry in Arizona and was awed by the turbid Colorado River that flowed through it and the soaring red cliffs on either side. He devoted 8 pages in his trip notes to his experiences there, making Lee's Ferry one of the most extensive entries during his month-long expedition. Later, in The Last of the Plainsmen from 1908, the published narrative of his trip, he focused his considerable talent on describing those experiences. In it, Grey provided not only the most detailed description of Lee's Ferry and the Colorado River crossing up to that time, but also captured the feelings the place evoked, adding to our understanding of this famous frontier outpost. Lee's Ferry, 1907. In 1906, Grey met Charles Jesse Buffalo Jones in New York City, where Jones was promoting a scheme to crossbreed buffalo with Galloway cows on the Arizona Strip, and regaling audiences with stories of lassoing bears and mountain lions. Fascinated with what he heard, the 35-year-old Grey paid to join Jones on a hunting expedition to the Grand Canyon's North Rim, with the idea that he would document the old buffalo hunter's claims. Grey and Jones left Flagstaff for the Kaibab Plateau on Friday afternoon, April 12, 1907. Joining a group of 13 Mormons and 4 wagon teams led by James Simpson Emmett. It took the caravan 5 days to cross the Painted Desert, where the travelers struggled with scorching heat, forded the treacherous Little Colorado at Tanner Crossing, endured a sandstorm at Moencopie Wash, and discovered bad water near the Echo Cliffs before finally reaching the Colorado River at Lee's Ferry 1 hour before sunset, 6 p.m., on Tuesday, April 16th. One of the most isolated and inaccessible locations in the West, Lee's Ferry lies in a narrow valley at the confluence of the Paria and Colorado Rivers. Because of its unique geography, it is a natural corridor for accessing the Arizona Strip and southern Utah. The only place in 260 miles where wagons could reach the Colorado River with relative ease. In 1870, John Doyle Lee began operating a ferry at the site to assist Mormon colonists traveling between Utah and Arizona, and for the next 60 years, the ferry transported pioneers, Indians, prospectors, explorers, livestock, and supplies. In 1896, the Mormon Church asked Kanab pioneer and rancher James S. Emmett to manage the ferry. His plans for improving the transportation hub included relocating the crossing 800 yards upstream, installing the first cable across the Colorado, and constructing Emmett's Dugway, a 1.5-mile approach to the new landing carved into the rock ridge of the eastern bank. Emmett, coincidentally, was on trial in Flagstaff for cattle rustling when Jones and Grey arrived. Once acquitted, he was hired to transport the pair to Jacob's Pools below the Vermilion Cliffs. Grey's experiences with Emmett would prove deeply significant, and years later, he would refer to him as the man who influenced me the most. Prior to Grey's published account of Lee's Ferry, probably the best description of the area was that of Grand Canyon explorer John Wesley Powell, who camped at the crossing on August 4, 1869. At night, we stopped at the mouth of the creek coming from the right, and supposed to be the Paria, which was described to me last year by a Mormon missionary, Powell wrote in his The Canyons of the Colorado, 1895.
Here, the Glen Canyon terminates roughly in a line of cliffs, the Echo Cliffs, which stretches from either side across river. Powell's crew member, Jack Sumner, also included a brief description in his diary, where he called it desolate enough to suit a lovesick poet. 40 years later, Zane Grey would create an even more vivid picture of Lee's Ferry, along with a visceral account of navigating the Colorado River aboard the ferry. Dangerous Crossing, April 16, 1907. In The Last of the Plainsmen, Gray's recollections of Lee's Ferry begin with his last day on the wagon trail before reaching the Big Colorado, a trip that he describes as simply unforgettable. In his notebook, he candidly explains why. The last 16 miles of the trip to Lee's Ferry was hell. It seems we were riding through the open of a gigantic red cliff picket, a veritable inferno, unmeasurably hot, glaring awful. After a final grueling day bumping over jagged rock terraces, northbound desert travelers heard the dull roar of the Colorado River before they could see it. Only after snaking around a tall bluff would they have their first glimpse of the magnificent roaring river. The first sight of the most famous and much heralded wonders of nature is often disappointing, Gray recalled at that moment. But never can this be said of the blood-hued Rio Colorado. If it had beauty, it was beauty that appalled. From a panorama 200 feet above the river, Gray observed the constricted rapids, the Paria Riffle, beyond which the Colorado took its plunge into the box-like head of the Grand Canyon of Arizona. The view of the rapids, while stunning, increased Gray's anxiety. "I could not repress a shudder at the thought of crossing above that rapid," he confessed. Looking across the river, he also glimpsed Emmett's ranch on the Paria. After days in the Painted Desert, this tiny oasis was a pleasure to behold. "How grateful to the eyes was the green alfalfa and cottonwood," Gray exclaimed. Even though Emmett's dugway improved access to the ferry, most travelers found the descent to the river unnerving. Gray recorded in his notebook that the narrow passage gouged into the bedrock cut around the face of the cliff for 2 miles, right along the Colorado. In The Last of the Plainsmen, he added that going round the bluff trail, the wagon wheels had only a foot of room to spare, and the sheer descent into the red, turgid, congested river was terrifying. In fact, the dugway's sheer drop to the river made it deadly, the most hazardous stretch of roadway on the hundreds of miles of the Mormon wagon road. As wagons haltingly crept down to the riverbank, travelers fired several shots to inform the ferrymen of their arrival. On this occasion, Emmett's gunshots brought out a man on the far side who then rowed upriver to the ferry landing, launched a skiff, and worked his way upstream some distance before dipping into the swift current. Gray watched as the little boat whirled round completely several times in the turbulence. After plunging back downriver, the skiff collected 2 men from the wagon train and repeated the process, ferrying them to the opposite shore. Gray and Emmett watched as 3 men pushed out the scow and, grasping the rope overhead, began to pull. The big raft ran easily. When the current struck it, the wire cable sagged. The water boiled and surged under it, raising one end and then the other. Small details like this highlight Gray's eidetic memory, a distinguishing feature of his landscape writing. In just 5 minutes, the barge was pulled across the river. Gray's impression of the barge, a rude, oblong affair made of heavy planks loosely put together, and it leaked, added to his uneasiness as he and Jones waited to board. For the uninitiated, the trip across the Colorado River must have been intense. The ferryboats were never easy to control in the swift water, and crossing the wild river was even more unsettling when they were transporting a loaded wagon and team. Gray remembered how the terrified horses had to be dragged upon the scow, where they reared and plunged. Once the load had been stabilized, the barge was again pulled off the bank, this time with Gray, Jones, and Emmett on board. As Gray describes it in The Last of the Plainsmen, "When we started, 4 men pulled the rope, and Emmett sat in the stern with the tackle guys in hand. As the current hit us, he let out the guys, which maneuver caused the boat to swing stern downstream. When it pointed obliquely, he made fast the guys again. I saw that this served 2 purposes. The current struck, slid alongside and over the stern, which mitigated the danger, and, at the same time, helped the boat across."
Entering the muddy torrent was extremely hazardous, Gray jotted down in his notebook. The old boat dipped, and the terrible current of that sullen Mystic River sucked and pulled at it. Recalling this moment months later, while riding The Last of the Plainsmen in the comfort of his Lackawaxen, Pennsylvania home, Gray focused on fully capturing the experience. The result provides insight into what it must have felt like to be a ferry passenger. As Gray explains to his readers, the river was an infernal thing. It roared in hollow, sullen voice as a monster growling. It had a voice, this river, and one strangely changeful. It moaned as if in pain. It whined. It cried. Then, at times, it would seem strangely silent. The current was as complex and mutable as human life. It boiled, beat, and bulged. The bulge itself was an incompressible thing, like a roaring lift of the waters from a submarine explosion. Then it would smooth out and run like oil. It shifted from one channel to another, rushed to the center of the river, then swung close to one shore or the other. Again it swelled near the boat, in great, boiling, hissing eddies. Midstream, Gray was fearful, but he could not resist studying the river. "Look, see where it breaks through the mountain," yelled Jones in my ear, he wrote. I looked upstream to see the stupendous granite walls, the Echo Cliffs, separated in a gigantic split that must have been made by a terrible seismic disturbance, and from this gap poured the dark, turgid Mystic flood. As the ferry closed on the western shore, Gray, sweating profusely, leapt off before the boat was secured. Emmett still sat in the stern, wet to the waist where the water had surged over him. The next moment, Gray asked the 57-year-old Emmett the question that likely haunted everyone who crossed the Colorado at Lee's Ferry. As he sat rearranging some tackle, I remarked to him that, of course, he must be a splendid swimmer, or he would take no such risks. "No, I can't swim a stroke," he replied, "and it wouldn't be any use if I could. Once in there, a man's a goner." "You've had bad accidents here?" I questioned. "No, not bad. We only drowned 2 men last year." "Didn't you attempt to rescue them?" I asked after waiting a moment. "No use. They never came up." In an article he published 19 years later, Gray included Emmett's explanation for his last comment. His answer serves as a poignant reminder of what the mighty Red River once was. "The river is half sand," the old guide explained. "It weighs you down." In fact, there had been a fatal accident 10 months prior to Gray's visit, when 2 Navajo brothers working for Emmett launched the ferry without permission. In Lee's Ferry from Mormon Crossing to National Park, P.T. Riley recounts what happened. Apparently, the flatboat veered into the racing current before the aft tackle was released. According to Riley, the vessel bounced 3 times and was inundated. The younger brother drowned. The older brother made it to shore and barely avoided being swept into Marble Canyon. Boat, tackle, and the steel cable spanning the river were lost. A replacement cable and hardware, a load weighing 5,000 pounds, had to be freighted in from Flagstaff. Interestingly, Riley characterizes Gray's reaction to the Colorado River as overwrought and irrational. While it is true that he had never seen anything like this monstrous river, and would later characterize it as malevolent in his novels, Gray, an avid fisherman, maintained that his fears were justified. In his own estimation, Gray was an experienced riverman who believed he could accurately evaluate conditions. Any anxieties Gray may have had about the Colorado River in April of 1907 were certainly well-founded. When asked if the river was running high, Emmett declared, "High and coming up. If I don't get the other teams over today, I'll wait until she goes down. At this season, she rises and lowers every day or so until June. Then comes the big flood, and we don't cross for months." He was not exaggerating. Stream flow on the Colorado at Lee's Ferry reached 21 million acre feet in 1907, making it one of the highest runoffs in the 20th century. By mid-June, the river at Yuma would have been flowing at a staggering 125,000 feet per second, 10% higher than the previous year, when the Colorado near Needles, California, was 6 miles wide. Gray lingered at the ferry for 3 hours observing Emmett, who, with enormous effort, brought over the remaining 3 wagons. This time frame suggests that a round trip took about 45 minutes,
So it was after 9 o'clock p.m. on a moonless night when Emmett landed the last wagon. The time allowed Gray ample opportunity to observe the river and the mechanics of crossing it, which gives his account added credibility. In Lackawaxen that fall, Gray summarized his experience on the bank of the blood-hued Rio Colorado with this dark rumination. "And all the time in my ears dinned the roar, the boom, the rumble of this singularly rapacious and purposeful river, a river of silt, a red river of dark, sinister meaning, a river with terrible work to perform, a river which never gave up its dead." His notebook says only this: "The ferry ride was so unpleasant that there is no need of my taking notes. I shall remember, rather I shall never forget." Gray could not see much when the wagon train reached Emmett's ranch, so he spread his bedroll underneath an old cottonwood and retired, listening to the roar of the river. The next day at Lee's Ferry, Wednesday, April 17th. In The Last of the Plainsmen, Gray concludes his experience after crossing the river, bidding Emmett farewell the next morning. However, he actually stayed another day and recorded additional details in his notebook. These notes include an extended description of the Emmett Ranch, information about J.D. Newman's 800 sheep stampeding into Cathedral Wash the previous July, comments on John D. Lee's role in the 1857 Mountain Meadows Massacre and his experience as a fugitive, and speculation on the geological origin of Lee's Ferry. At noon on April 17, Gray climbed halfway up Johnson Point, high above Emmett's green orchards and fields, where he formulated his thoughts on the extraordinary landscape. "I can see where the Colorado breaks through the mountain range 2,000 feet high. Truly an iron-bound gateway," he recorded in his notebook while contemplating Echo Cliffs. "I'm inclined to believe that there was once a great inland sea back of here, and this mountain range split, letting the water out to make the canyon. Interestingly, this is precisely what many geologists today have concluded, that an ancient lake covered the Glen Canyon area between 5 and 30 million years ago." Gray concluded his notes on Lee's Ferry with comments about its location and inaccessibility and references to the circumstances of Jim Emmett's birth. The next morning, Thursday, April 18, Gray, Jones, and one of Emmett's men departed by wagon for Jacob's Pools, 28 miles to the southeast. Gray returns to Lee's Ferry. Gray was so fascinated with his first visit to the Arizona Strip that he arranged to join Jones again in 1908 to more or less repeat his 1907 itinerary. This time, he spent 5 days at Lee's Ferry, but had little to say about it. Emmett's daughter, Clara Emmett Davis, who was 26 years old in 1908, may have been describing some of Gray's activities on this occasion in an interview with P.T. Riley many years later, when she mistakenly recalled Gray returning to her father's ranch in late summer of 1907 to write a book. Riley writes that Gray was tremendously impressed with Jim Emmett and the ferry, and was inspired to write there. Emmett met him at the appointed time in Flagstaff and brought him home. He was given a downstairs room where he could close the door and not be disturbed, although sometimes Clara or the boys rowed him across the river where he would remain all day, writing in longhand. Fearful of both the ferry and the river, he never expressed a desire to row himself across. Gray's last documented visit took place in December of 1924, although he may have again visited Lee's Ferry during his final trip to Arizona in 1929. The stopover resulted from the author's interest in observing the Great Deer Drive on the Kaibab Plateau, scheduled for December 14th. Gray spent a brutally cold night in the kitchen of Fort Lee's Ferry as a guest of hydrographer Jim Clore and his wife, who had moved into the old fort the previous July. The legacy of Lee's Ferry. Zane Gray's fascination with Lee's Ferry did not end in 1907. Over the next decade, the utter desolation and appalling beauty of the small valley would have an immense impact on Gray's fiction, where it again and again found its way into his best-selling novels. In fact, Gray may have owed his success to the place. His experiences at Lee's Ferry are the centerpiece for The Heritage of the Desert, 1910, his first bestseller. The novel features patriarch August Knabb, a thinly disguised Jim Emmett,
whose oasis on the Colorado River is drawn from Gray's memories of Lee's Ferry. Although set on the Arizona-Mexico border, Desert Gold, 1913, includes Tom Belding's lush desert sanctuary on the Rio Forlorn, another setting modeled on Lee's Ferry. The protagonists in The Rainbow Trail, 1915, nearly drown in violent cataracts on the Colorado River before their raft enters a calmer, wider canyon, Lee's Ferry. And then the fugitives turn through a V-shaped vent in the canyon, Gray writes. The ponderous walls sheared away from the river. There was space and sunshine, and far beyond this league-wide open rose vermilion-colored cliffs. A mile below, the river disappeared in a dark, box-like passage from which came a rumble. Lee's Ferry is also the principal setting for the 1917 bestseller Wildfire, where it is the clear inspiration for Bostrell's Ford, a small village on the Colorado. And in The Deerstalker, 1925, Gray was no doubt recreating his own experience from December of 1924, when Ranger Thad Ebern describes having his automobile ferried at dusk in the dead of winter while on his way to the deer drive in the Kaibab Plateau. Ferry operations were finally abandoned in June of 1928, after a barge capsized, drowning three people. 7 months later, the Navajo Bridge opened 3 miles downstream in Marble Canyon, and Lee's Ferry became a nearly forgotten backwater on the Colorado River. Gray prided himself on his accurate descriptions of the locations he used in his writing, and over the course of his career, he acquired a reputation as a highly reliable observer. Thus, his recollections of Lee's Ferry are important because they document details that would have otherwise been lost. More importantly, Gray captured the atmosphere of the place, the feelings it evoked, feelings that many other travelers no doubt experienced when they passed through Lee's Ferry more than a century ago. That'll do it for this week. Thanks for tuning in. I'm volunteer reader Lee Pettit. Join us again for more Arizona history here on Sun Sounds of Arizona.

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1: This is Kathy Damaris, volunteer reader for Sun Sounds of Arizona, reading from the August 2025 issue of Arizona Highways. Matt Jaffe is the author of Neither Hide Nor Hair. Bigfoot, the Yeti, Sasquatch, tales of big hairy monsters have crossed history, culture, and geography for centuries. In Arizona, there have been sightings in the White Mountains and along the Mogollon Rim. After all the years, there's no definitive proof, but there are believers, driven perhaps by a conviction that knowing isn't nearly as intriguing as wondering. So here's my Bigfoot story. On the last night of a llama trek in California's Sierra Nevada, we camped somewhere around 8,000 feet. It had been an eventful trip. Creeks swollen by snowmelt, a near drowning, and frequent sit-down strikes by the llamas. They're adorable, but not for 6 days at a stretch. We finished the box wine, its terroir and vintage of equally dubious provenance, and gorged on the remaining food, ostensibly to lighten the llama's load for the last push back to the trailhead. Around 3 a.m., I heard a sound coming from the meadow where the llamas pastured for the night. Still in my sleeping bag, I pulled open the tent flap and saw a shadowy, human-like figure waving its upraised arms and running through the campsite while screaming an ungodly scream. Elevation and cheap wine will play tricks on the mind, and there was enough time in that realm between dreams and consciousness to think the unthinkable. It's the big guy, Sasquatch, Bigfoot, the mythical cryptid of bumper stickers and rear window decals come to life. Or, in this case, my hirsute friend Tom. Half asleep and stark naked, he had rushed out to help the wrangler scare a black bear away from the llamas. For those few hazy seconds, I believed. And as I sit here now, brain fog free in the light of day, I cannot claim that a latter day Gigantopithecus walks among us. However, that strange night did lead me to ponder the concept. Consider me Bigfoot curious, which brings us to the Mogollon Monster, Arizona's homegrown Bigfoot variant. He's tall and hairy, smells of soggy dog and rotten eggs, and almost certainly doesn't exist. But easy as it is to dismiss accounts of massive ape-like creatures as so much codswallop and hokum, these tales cross history, cultures, and geography. Start with a giant swamp-dwelling monster, Grendel, in Beowulf, the Old English epic poem, possibly written as early as the 8th century and the bane of high school students 1,300 years later. The Mogollon Monster has kinfolk across America, including New York's Kinderhook creature and Appalachia's regrettably named Wood Booger. In Australia, Bigfoot is the Yowie, and in Mexico, it's the Sisamite or El Coatlicus. It's really interesting that they're humanoid, but usually larger and stronger than us, says Arizona State University literature instructor Dr. Emily Zarka, an expert in monsters who created and hosts the PBS digital series Monstrum. They can be protectors of the environment they inhabit, and they may even help humans, but they can also be aggressive and defend their territory. I think that these legends are in part about our ancestry and understanding of what human evolutions look like. It's about fearing that we're not on top of the food chain, whether it's unknown cryptid being that could be more powerful than us, or the misidentification of some kind of species that may or may not be extinct. In a time before shares and likes and all things viral, the Mogollon Monster legend spread not like wildfire, but through the slow burn of old-fashioned storytelling around campfires. The monster doesn't appear to pop up by name in newspapers until a 1967 article about a Boy Scout camping trip in the White Mountains. The article provides no context for what the Mogollon Monster actually is, but the big fella is mentioned matter-of-factly, as if readers already know all about him. Some of the boys even claim to have seen it, according to the article. The scouting connection is strong. In an online account titled Bigfoot at Tonto Creek, the late cryptozoologist Don Davis recounted attending scout camp in the early 1940s at the base of the Mogollon Rim outside Payson. While hiking, Davis and a friend raced ahead of their group and spotted a reddish-brown figure walking with a strange sort of rocking motion. After they set up camp, odd things began to happen. One boy reported that someone had stolen the fish he had just caught, and the scoutmaster worried a stranger might be lurking nearby. That night, Davis moved his sleeping bag away from the group to find comfortable ground free of tree roots. He later heard rustling and footsteps. He recounted, "There, standing less than 4 feet in front of me, was a monster-like man. Please note that I did not say a man-like monster. The creature was huge. His chest, shoulders, and arms were massive, especially the upper arms, easily upwards of 6 inches in diameter, perhaps much, much more." Looking deeper into the legend's origins, it becomes clear that the Mogollon monster wasn't the spawn of the atomic age fascination with mutant beasts that made Godzilla, Mothra, and the creature from the Black Lagoon the subjects of endless schoolyard debates. It predates early cryptid-inspired cinema, such as The Wolfman and King Kong, by decades and goes back to a time not only before movies and television, but also before radio and Arizona statehood. In the late 19th century, so-called wild men were all the rage. The Tombstone Daily Nugget published an 1881 account from the improbably named Julius Starlight, who claimed to have seen a singular object that bore some resemblance to a human being whose entire body appeared to be covered with hair. Prescott's Weekly Arizona Miner mentions a wild man in the Hualapai Mountains in 1882, and the same year the Tucson Citizen published an account of a creature in that range who raided miners' cabins and was held in mortal terror by local indigenous people. Some wild man stories were common throughout the American West. In his 1889 book, The Wilderness Hunter, none other than Theodore Roosevelt described an encounter in Montana between a grizzled hunter named Bauman and a Bigfoot-like beast. Bauman and his trapping partner returned to their camp and discovered something had destroyed the site. Based on the tracks, the creature walked on two legs and was neither bear nor human. Before the spooked men left the valley, Bauman checked the beaver traps one final time, then came to find his friend dead with a broken neck and 4 fang wounds in the throat. The Mogollon monster's Urtext appeared in the Williams News on May 23, 1903. Before the masthead depicting Ponderosa Pines and Mountains, a headline read, "Wild Man in Grand Canyon, a Colorado Man Tells Thrilling Story of Adventure with Strange Creature." Talk about clickbait. I.W. Stevens of Cedar, Colorado, then described a recent beaver hunt during which he came upon footprints presumably left by a Paiute or Hualapai man. 2 days later, Stevens spotted something on the north side of the Colorado River. "I saw sitting on a large boulder a man with long white hair and a matted beard that reached to his knees. He wore no clothing, and upon his talon-like fingers were claws at least 2 inches long. A coat of gray hair nearly covered his body, with here and there a spot of dirty skin showing. Brandishing a large club, the wild man charged at Stevens, who raised his rifle to defend himself. But Stevens also noticed a mountain lion with 2 cubs and ready to pounce on the wild man and fired a shot, mortally wounding the lion. The wild man then killed the orphan cubs and drank the warm blood as it flowed from the death wounds. The sight sickened me," Stevens said, before finally concluding, "That was the strangest adventure of my life." If lacking the Q rating of saguaros and Gila monsters, the Mogollon monster is today more loved than loathed and an effective Arizona brand ambassador. After moving to Arizona in the early 2000s, brothers Noah and Jeremy Doherty got serious about hiking and running. While competing in a historic 50-mile endurance run, named for Zane Grey, they discovered the Mogollon Rim. "It wasn't what we were used to in Arizona," Noah says. "There were ferns and beautiful lakes and mountains and views for days without being muddled up with telephone lines and towns." After deciding to start their own race, the Dohertys traveled to the rim to map a course and began to hear stories about the monster from locals. After considering that the brothers were launching a 100-mile beast of a race, one ranging up to elevations of 8,000 feet with grades as steep as 45 degrees and 18,000 feet of climbing, Mogollon Monster was a perfect name. Plus, it makes for one heck of a first place trophy. For the record, no runner has actually spotted the monster, and Noah says, it's hard to wrap your head around the monster being a real thing, but plant the idea of a hairy humanoid in the imaginations of sleep-deprived runners all by themselves in a dark forest while racing for more than 30 hours, and just about anything seems possible. When my brother and I ran in 2017, this woman came up to us around 40 miles in, Noah says. It's pitch black, and she's like, can I run with you guys through the night? Because I don't want to be out here alone and run into something. Yeah, people do get freaked out. I increasingly wondered about connections between the Mogollon monster and Navajo belief, especially after a friend sent me a 1944 book about the Wide Runes trading post. I randomly opened to this passage. The belief in the werewolf is a common and ancient one with the Navajo. The belief in a human wolf, in a man disguised in animal skins who goes about at night practicing witchcraft. The Navajo creation story about a powerful, violent monster named Yetso also suggests a Bigfoot-like creature. Yetso figures prominently in the AMC series Dark Winds, which is set on the Navajo Nation, and in his 2024 book, The Paranormal Ranger, a Navajo investigator's search for the unexplained, Stanley Milford Jr. describes multiple Bigfoot incidents, including in the Chaska Mountains and near Chinle. In his Dragnet meets CSI Sasquatch style, Milford details his own encounters. While convinced Bigfoot exists, Milford questions why he never found habitations or remains, such as bones, when bears and mountain lions leave such physical evidence behind. He also marvels at Bigfoot's ability to suddenly vanish. Milford cites Navajo creation stories that include different worlds, different layers of existence, planes of being besides our own, before reaching a conclusion. I had watched it disappear with my own eyes, so I had to conclude that it had stepped out of another dimension and into our world, and then it stepped back out. Idaho State University anatomy and anthropology professor Jeffrey Meldrum, a leading advocate for Bigfoot's existence, discovered the creature's cultural prominence in the Southwest while appearing at a conference at the University of New Mexico Gallup. During a four-hour talking circle, Meldrum listened as the predominantly Navajo crowd shared firsthand stories and perspectives on Bigfoot's ties to their traditions. In Western culture, we make a strong distinction between empiricism and mythology, he says, whereas in the indigenous world, it's kind of a seamless transition from one into the other. As a fifth grader in Spokane, Washington, Meldrum attended a screening of the famous Bigfoot film made by Roger Patterson, who in that pre-YouTube era barnstormed with the clip. To see Bigfoot marching across the screen made an indelible impression, to say the least, Meldrum says. We cover lots of ground, the challenges inherent in Bigfoot DNA testing, anatomical evidence from footprints, Meldrum concludes, were left by a relict giant hominin, and changing perspectives on the complexity of the human family tree. Yet definitive proof remains elusive, and Meldrum says such scarcity is a result of Bigfoot's inherent rarity. We're talking about an animal that, by virtue of its natural history, is expected to be low in numbers compared to other forms of wildlife, he says. Staking out a position as a Bigfoot believer hardly qualifies as a careerist strategy in academia. Meldrum makes his case with calm clarity, and I'm certainly not qualified to challenge him on non-divergent big toes, geometric morphometric skull analyses, and the phylogenetics of fossil hominins. I also realize I'm less interested in proof that the Mogollon monster exists than in the persistence of the belief. My buddy Tom, he of the Llama Trek, died last year. I always told him that based on the colossal mass of his head, his copious pelt and features more chainsawed than chiseled, he was rocking more than his fair share of Neanderthal DNA. Tom was remarkably well-read, but one primal dude and very much from the we-don't-know-what-we-don't-know school of thought. That inspired his lifetime of adventure, because sometimes the knowing isn't nearly as much fun as the wandering and wondering, which helps explain why so many people believe the Mogollon monster could exist. As we become more urbanized and more dependent upon technology, I think there's a real attraction to this idea that there's still mystery out there, says Zarka, the monster expert, and frankly, that there's something out there that has managed to remain hidden, despite all of our modern advances. And this concludes Neither Hide Nor Hair. Nikki Buchanan is the author of Rim Country Barbecue and Wood-Fired Pizza. We foolish humans like to think we're in complete control of our lives, but Shane Lovett, the owner of Rim Country Barbecue and Wood-Fired Pizza in Payson, operates on blind faith, and his life has been all the sweeter for it. He didn't know much about barbecue when he and his wife Gail bought the thriving restaurant from Robert and Debbie Santoro in 2023, but he knew he loved Payson, and he characterizes his countless camping and fishing trips there as a love affair with the Mogollon Rim. His parents had also recently moved to the mountain town, so when Gail discovered, on Valentine's Day no less, that a barbecue-slash-pizza joint housed in a charming 1920s-era bungalow was for sale in the very town, it felt like kismet. Lovett, who spent 25 years in the restaurant business in Phoenix, rising through the ranks at Fox Restaurant Concepts to become operations manager for 8 Sam Fox restaurants, was already adept at handling myriad day-to-day details. As he says, he's a pro at wearing all the hats. He's also learned a thing or two about pizza, both from his granddad, who owned a pizza place in Riverside, California, and from a stint at Fox's Pizza Centric North Italia. As for

sauces, including spicy barbecue, tangy South Carolina-style gold, and cranberry citrus, deliciously reminiscent of Thanksgiving when eaten with the turkey. It's rare to find a full-service barbecue restaurant, and perhaps just as rare to find one with a homey ambiance and umbrella-shaped patio presided over by a towering oak tree. But the best amenity of all is surely the option to eat two of America's favorite dishes under one roof. Using the wood-fueled pizza oven the Santoros left in the patio, Lovett and Wilson worked on creating a crisp, airy pizza crust sturdy enough to support toppings such as brisket, fennel sausage, and pepperoni on the Mugione Monster, or pulled pork with hand-torn mozzarella and pineapple for the Kahlua pork. To wash it all down, Lovett offers beer, craft cocktails, and wine, including a shelf full of high-end reds from wineries such as Domaine Serene, Camus, and Alpha Omega. It's just one more perk from a guy who thrives on making things happen. Rim Country Barbecue and Wood-Fired Pizza is located at 202 West Main Street in Payson. Phone number 928-472-2227. Website rimcountrybarbecue.com. And this concludes Rim Country Barbecue and Wood-Fired Pizza. Noah Austin writes about the Kennedy Hotel. There's plenty that's new at the Kennedy Hotel, but the revamped property, built in the early 1970s and previously operated as an America's Best Value Inn, is a celebration of the past, too. The concept is a timeless elegance of the JFK era, says Gabriella Sanudo, Vice President of Revenue and Hotel Strategy for Aligned Hospitality Management, which runs the Tucson Hotel. The Kennedy, its name a nod to Camelot, opened at the end of 2024 after an extensive renovation of its 98 guest rooms and several common areas. The latter includes an arcade, a fitness center, a playground, and a picturesque outdoor pool that's popular among summer travelers. Throughout the renovation process, care was taken to preserve and enhance the hotel's retro elements while adding modern amenities for guests. That's evident in the guest rooms, which saw a dramatic transformation that included all new, locally curated furnishings and luxurious bedding. In addition to the beds, either one king or two queens, each room features a kitchenette with a full-size refrigerator, a smart TV, hardwood flooring, and fast Wi-Fi. And if guests need anything else, the front desk is staffed 24/7. We want to make it a genuine and welcoming boutique experience, Sanudo says of the hotel, which is family-owned but operates as part of Best Western's SureStay collection. That welcoming experience is already drawing travelers, but the hotel's location just off Interstate 10 on the south side of Tucson has also played a role. Sanudo says many guests are on their way between Texas and California. For those traveling with pets, the property's fully fenced dog park is an additional draw. Other guests are doing business at Davis-Monthan Air Force Base, visiting the University of Arizona for family weekends or alumni events, or looking to explore either district of Saguaro National Park, and numerous other destinations from Mission San Javier del Bac to the arts and culture of downtown Tucson are a short drive or bike ride away. With less than a year in business under its belt, the Kennedy still qualifies as a hidden gem, but Sanudo anticipates it becoming a regular stop for those traveling to and through Tucson. We want people to leave and already be planning their next stay, she says. The Kennedy Hotel is located at 810 East Benson Highway in Tucson. Phone number 520-355-8900. Website thekennedyhotel.com. And this concludes The Kennedy Hotel. Originally published in August 1969 is Destination Backcountry, story and photographs by Darwin Van Campen. As a photographer continually attempting to portray the scenic face of Arizona, I'm often asked, how do you keep finding new pictures? My answer is simple. I take the back roads to the backcountry. They are the qualified guides through Arizona's exciting backcountry, a virginal land which blends scenery and serenity with a spicy dash of history. Of course, some of my favorite guides are rather rough characters and might shake you up a little,
if you're not careful, while others made of weaker

0: stuff can become real softies under the stress of a heavy rain. Then there are those that seem downright derelict in their duty as they wander whimsically about before finally leading you to your destination. But these shortcomings I have found easy to forgive, for they are far outweighed by the pleasures of backcountry travel. That is why I continually forsake the smooth concrete of Arizona's great highways for the gravel, dirt, rocks, and ruts of every kind of unhurried byway, from a bladed road through a mountain forest to jeep tracks along a desert wash. To me, the Arizona backcountry, which I think of as beginning where the pavement ends, is something very special. It has many qualities which make it unique and unforgettable. There are, of course, the tangible beauties of the land itself, rugged canyons, hidden forest meadows and lakes, unspoiled desert vistas. These the eye can enjoy and the camera record, and I know of no comparable area anywhere that can provide either with a greater variety of impressive natural scenery. The intangible qualities are easier to experience than describe, but they are important in helping to create in the backcountry explorer a feeling for the land. For example, after cruising along on one of our modern-day rivers of concrete with its fast-moving current of traffic, one of the first things I notice after turning off onto a nonchalant little backcountry tributary is a sudden feeling of intimacy with the country. It is the feeling of being a participant in the scene rather than a remote and hurried spectator. I can stop on the slightest of whims to sniff the fragrance of a flower or study an unusual rock formation without the blaring of outraged horns announcing that I am hindering the dash of civilization. The inherent silence of the backcountry is another of its blessings, with scientists telling us that sound pollution will double every decade in many localities. It is comforting to know that much of Arizona, soundproofed by the insulation of distance, continues as a relaxing, quiet oasis. Here, the warble of a bird or liquid music of a lively stream does not have to compete with bustling factories or 5 o'clock traffic for the ears of its listeners. Even the humble backcountry roads, unlike the impervious highway which runs roughshod over the landscape, are reminiscent of the old pioneer trails as they dodged around trails and boulders or forded a creek out of respect for the dictates of the terrain. Many of these roads are actually remnants of the Old West era, leading to ghost towns, deserted mines, or old settlers' cabins. Remote cattle and sheep ranches, far removed from their nearest neighbors, are still to be found, and don't be a bit surprised if a real-life cowboy cuts you off at the pass for a friendly greeting or offer of assistance if you should happen to need help, because the Western tradition of friendliness lives on in backcountry Arizona and seems to be very catching, even for brief visitors. I remember particularly an incident that occurred several years ago along the Castle Hot Springs Road, about 15 miles north of where it leaves the pavement of U.S. Route 60 and 70 at Morristown. The road and a small stream shared coexistence on the canyon floor, and their belief in togetherness made for wet going. At this unlikeliest of places, I suddenly saw splashing toward me a long black limousine sporting New York plates and the most correctly liveried chauffeur I had ever seen. In the back seat was a very distinguished-looking elderly couple in highly fashionable Fifth Avenue attire. As they approached, I saw the old gentleman lean forward and say something to this driver, who thereupon began blowing his horn in the friendliest fashion. They all, chauffeur included, waved and smiled as they passed like happy kids from a school bus window. In their normal environment, of course, they wouldn't have thought of doing such a thing. But in that lonely little canyon, they had for a moment shared a unique experience with the only other human being in the world who happened to be there. In that instant, they had instinctively felt a strong sense of camaraderie, which they had so warmly expressed. It is a feeling frequently shared by back road adventurers. There are several major areas of the state that offer particularly outstanding opportunities for backcountry travel. In northeastern Arizona is the vast, unforgettable beauty of the Navajo Nation. Farther south lies the unspoiled grandeur of the White Mountains. Just a little above where Arizona would position its belt buckle is an exquisitely forested volcanic region dominated by the San Francisco Peaks. And embracing from border to border the state's lower anatomy is the incomparable southern Arizona desert. These are my personal nominations for the Big Four of backcountry Arizona. Each is a highly scenic, often spectacular repository of leisurely byways waiting to guide you on a backcountry adventure. And this concludes destination backcountry. That concludes today's readings from Arizona Highways. Did you know that if you miss a program, you can get it on demand at sunsounds.org? Log on to sunsounds.org, left click on Broadcast Info and Audio, then under Programming Links, left click on On Demand Podcasts. 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
2: Hello and welcome to this week's World Traveler. I'm Leah Blackman with the Virginia Voice. We continue with our article from last week from the New York Times, May 13, 2026, Searching Paris for Ben Franklin, America's Least Dead Founder. On to Versailles. After a few wrong turns, I found the right station and boarded the train for Versailles. It took 35 minutes. Franklin's journey by carriage took several hours, and the rough, bumpy ride aggravated his kidney stones. Still, he didn't complain. When the train arrived, it deposited me into a cornucopia of Americana, KFC, McDonald's, and Starbucks. What would Franklin make of this unholy trinity? He'd smile, I'm sure, pleased that his prediction proved correct. American culture was indeed ascendant. I walked along a gravel tree-lined path. Some 250 years ago, a trio of American emissaries, led by Franklin, walked here too, hats in hand. Today, Americans come by the thousands, looking not for arms and money, but for trinkets and Instagram pics, and perhaps most of all, a whiff of the royal scent that inexplicably we children of rebels can't seem to get enough of. I skirted the crowds, heading to one room in particular, markedly smaller than the others and furnished more simply. The council room is among the palace's least popular draws. I saw why. The ceiling is bare, the few mirrors small and dirty. The floors are simple parquet, like something you'd see in a basement rec room, not a French palace. On one side of the room is a fireplace, and in the center, a wooden desk. King Louis XVI conducted business here. I can't picture Franklin in over-the-top spaces in Versailles, but I can picture him here, where sleeves were rolled up and important decisions made. It was here where, in 1778, he had an audience with the king. They were commemorating the two treaties France and the infant United States had just signed. No more half measures. The French were now all in with les insurgés, as they called the Americans. This was a major breakthrough, one that Franklin accomplished not by coercion or bribery, but owing to his gentle charm and deep empathy. This approach often put him at odds with his more caustic colleagues, John Adams and Arthur Lee. To this day, Franklin is revered in France. As for the others, well, let's just say there is no Rue Adams or Rue Lee. Franklin went on to help negotiate the treaty ending the Revolutionary War. And finally, in 1785, the Continental Congress relieved him of his duties, dispatching Jefferson to succeed him. "Having finished my day's task, I'm going home to go to bed," he told David Hartley, his British counterpart at the peace negotiations. But his health had deteriorated further, and at age 79, he had no guarantee he would survive the long journey to Philadelphia. Stay, his French friends pleaded. Spend the rest of your days here, in the company of those who love you. What to do? Franklin explained his predicament in a letter to a friend, the sea captain Nathaniel Falconer. The French are an amiable people to live with. They love me, and I love them. Yet I do not feel myself at home, and I wish to die in my own country. Maybe that is the true definition of home. Not where you want to live, but where you want to die. For Franklin, it wasn't even close. In July 1785, he began the long journey from Passy to Philadelphia, once again accompanied by his two grandchildren. Too ill to endure the rough carriage ride to the port city of Le Havre, Franklin benefited from one last French kindness. Queen Marie Antoinette lent him her personal litter. On my last day in Paris, I returned to Rue Benjamin Franklin. At one end of the street is a bronze statue of Franklin. He is seated, upright and alert, as if he might spring into action at any moment. His expression is bright and attentive, his lips revealing a trace of a smile, as if he is reprising one of the bawdy jokes he liked to tell. He does not look young, nor does he look old. Franklin aged without angst. He never let his ailments disturb his equilibrium. He never succumbed to the stubborn crabbiness that many older people do. If anything, he grew more sanguine and serene with age. He owed this tranquility, I think, to the fact that in France, he had found not only a people who loved him, but also his true calling, charming revolutionary, and at age 70. Maybe, just maybe, I thought, as I rejoined Rue Benjamin Franklin, there is hope for the rest of us too. That was Searching Paris for Ben Franklin, America's least dead founder. Our next article is the third one in the Revolutionary Journeys articles from the New York Times. It is a series about travel and the 250th anniversary of the Declaration of Independence. Ghosts of the Gulf, the unsung Revolutionary War campaign. Far from the main action, the Spanish fought to reclaim southern territory from the British, tying up their forces and aiding the American cause. We follow their path along the Gulf of Mexico. In the early 1700s, the French were worried about their Louisiana colony. It was bad enough that the Spanish were entrenched next door in La Florida, which extended westward, dangerously close to French-held Mobile and what is now Alabama. But the British were also snooping around the Gulf Coast. To secure their territory, the French built the star-shaped Fort Conde to protect Mobile Bay. Some 70 years later, the fort would become the site of a pivotal battle during the American Revolution. A Gulf fort so far removed from the front lines of the East does not typically come to mind as a theater of action in America's war with the British. On a spring morning in downtown Mobile, as 18-wheelers thundered past the stout brick walls of the rebuilt fort, Kyle Williams, a curator of living history, told me, "Few of our visitors know about the colonial history we have here." That's not surprising. The Gulf Coast rarely figures in the canonical story of the Redcoats and the Patriots and the nation's birth, in part because its role was complicated. Understanding it requires going back to 1763 and the end of the French and Indian War. Under the terms of that peace agreement, European powers traded territorial claims like cards on a gaming table. The defeated French handed Mobile to the victorious British. Because Spain had sided with France, La Florida also crossed the table to the British. They, in turn, divided the territory in half, adding two colonies to the 13 familiar to us today. British East Florida occupied the peninsula north of the Georgia border. West Florida extended from the Panhandle east to the Mississippi River, excluding New Orleans. France ceded Louisiana to Spain, formalizing an earlier agreement. Then the Revolution came. When the Americans declared independence, the Spanish moved to reclaim West Florida from the British and what became known as the Gulf Coast Campaign. Retracing its path from New Orleans to Mobile to Pensacola, Florida, reveals the campaign's contribution to the Patriots' cause in the East. While none of these cities claim that George Washington slept here, they are quick to assert the Gulf South's rightful place in the founding narrative. As part of the nation's 250th anniversary, each is featuring Revolution-related events and exhibitions that invite visitors to explore its indigenous and colonial past during war and peace. In March, with my mind on ships and soldiers, white gun smoke, and white flags, I set off on a 3-day road trip across the Northern Gulf, sifting through over 2 centuries of change in search of revolutionary ghosts. New Orleans, the Gulf Campaign begins. Although Spain was never a formal ally of the United States, it declared war on Britain in June 1779. Soon after, the governor of Spanish Louisiana, Bernardo del Galvez, launched the Gulf Coast Campaign, forcing Britain to fight on two fronts. Galvez led his offensive from New Orleans, where the colonial government resided in the Cabildo, a modest brick and timber structure on Plaza de Armas, today Jackson Square. The Cabildo is no longer modest. Rebuilt in the 1790s, the Spanish transformed it into a grand white stucco landmark in neoclassical style, with tall arched windows and wrought iron balconies. Now a state museum, the Cabildo is where I picked up Galvez's scent, but not before being enticed by that of hot beignets buried in powdered sugar at Café du Monde. I atoned for my indulgence by walking the riverside promenade toward Jackson Square. Riverboat tours and the Audubon Aquarium can easily stretch an otherwise 20-minute trek. More distractions awaited at Jackson Square, among the brassy street musicians, sidewalk artists, and tattooed tarot readers. Inside the Cabildo, I found the man himself. His likeness presides over Galvez and Louisiana in the American Revolution. On view through May 15, 2027, the exhibition pairs multimedia presentations with personal stories and artifacts, including 18th century portraits, firearms, and Galvez's operational diary and maps. Galvez was 33 when he struck his first blow. Said to be dignified, energetic, and brave, he pressed north along the Mississippi River, leading a strikingly diverse force, regular troops, free black militiamen, Acadian exiles, indigenous allies, and Canary Island settlers. With relative ease, they captured British forts at Baton Rouge, Natchez, and Bayou Manchac. Mobile, boot-sucking marshes, freezing rain. By January, Galvez, with a dozen ships and 754 men, had turned down river to the Gulf. He then bore northeast toward the former Fort Conde, now Fort Charlotte under the British, on Mobile Bay. The campaign's first setback came when a nor'easter grounded half the fleet, still several miles from Mobile. Undeterred, Galvez's men slogged ahead through forbidding marshland, only to be ambushed by blinding snow and freezing rain, an unimaginable fury in the Gulf South. On a brighter side, the Valley Forge-like conditions thwarted the threats of alligators, snakes, and fever-bearing mosquitoes. Learning of the offensive, Fort Charlotte's commander, Captain Elias Durnford, requested reinforcements from Pensacola, 60 miles to the east. Galvez received his own from Havana. After a fierce two-week bombardment, during which Galvez sent a case of Bordeaux and Spanish wines to Durnford's reinforcements as a gesture of respect, the British surrendered when artillery reduced the fort's south wall to rubble. Their reinforcements never arrived, stalled by the boot-sucking marshes. The environment that once repelled soldiers now supports a thriving eco-tourism trade. Several outfits run boat tours through the marshes around the Mobile Tensaw River Delta, one of the nation's most biologically diverse wetlands. John Sledge, a local maritime historian, guides trips, narrating from an invading army's perspective. Showy wildlife adds color. Alligators and red-bellied turtles lie in the sun. Egrets and herons stalk the shallows, and ospreys and bald eagles fish from overhead. Spring is spectacular as millions of migrating birds stop after crossing the Gulf from as far as South America. Back on land, the faithfully reconstructed fort, a 4/5 scale replica, stands near the site of the original, which was raised in 1823, the shattered masonry used for waterfront fill. The new fort, which opened 50 years ago for the country's bicentennial, thrums with living history exhibitions. Museum interpreters in 18th century attire demonstrate skills like blacksmithing and furniture making. During my visit, a young woman in a mob cap and long skirts crushed leaves for a tincture. Her ingredients came from the fort's courtyard gardens, which represent the region's colonial era cultures, Native, African, and European. Across the street, the History Museum of Mobile occupies a white stucco 1855 market building that houses over 117,000 artifacts. Permanent exhibitions include Old Ways, New Days, which traces Gulf Coast history from pre-Columbian life to the Civil Rights Movement, and Mardi Gras Heritage, which celebrates Mobile as the holiday's U.S. birthplace, with vibrant costumes and masks that captures the parade's buoyant energy. Next, Mr. Sledge escorted me to the National Maritime Museum of the Gulf. Designed to resemble the upper decks of a container ship, the museum integrates the region's commercial history and ecology. Putting on his historian-in-residence cap, Mr. Sledge led us through galleries kept shipshape and Bristol fashion. Their combined space offers something for everyone. More than 80 interactive exhibits, and a junior mariner area, an underwater shipwreck display, and my favorite, a high sea ship simulator. From an observation deck, we look down toward the Mobile Tensaw Delta, which opens into a green expanse that will shimmer with yellow American lotuses by the national birthday. On July 5th, Fort Condé plans to open a time capsule sealed in a brick during the bicentennial in 1976. "No one seems to know what's inside," Mr. Williams said. "It's anyone's guess." Pensacola, scooching up artifacts. After sacking Mobile, no one had to guess that Galvez would set his sights on Pensacola. He arrived in March 1781 with a large fleet, soon bolstered by gunboats from Cuba. When his captains hesitated to enter the well-defended channel into Pensacola Bay, Galvez forged ahead in his flagship, an act of bravery that earned him the sobriquet Yo Solo. Both sides relied on support from native warriors as well as enslaved black troops. For the enslaved, fighting brought promises, sometimes broken, of freedom with victory. Native forces entered the fray to protect their sovereignty over remaining ancestral lands, most of which had been seized and now lay at the center of the European territorial disputes. They joined the side they believed most likely to preserve it. For the Anglo-aligned bands of Creek and Choctaw, however, the gamble failed when, after holding out for several weeks, the British surrendered on May 10th. In 21st century Pensacola, preserving history is a point of civic pride. Margot Stringfield, a University of West Florida archaeologist, is a central figure in that effort. "We met at the Pensacola Museum of History, housed in the old City Hall, a handsome Mediterranean Revival landmark. The museum recently opened the 2,000 square foot Road to Revolution exhibition. Curating it, Ms. Stringfield said, involves scooching up every artifact we've got, including items recovered from Spanish shipwrecks at the bottom of the bay." Ms. Stringfield and I walked down the museum's front steps, where the city's historic district begins. The day was bright, though what someone called a cold Yankee wind rushed in from the north. Across the street, we entered the historic Pensacola Village, an outdoor museum featuring original French Creole-style cottages. Inside a replica of a cottage, a living history interpreter was making perfume, soaking garden-grown chilies in oils. Nearby is a two-mile bayfront path that connects with the British-designed street grid honeycombing the walkable downtown, astir with shops, galleries, and farm and sea-to-table restaurants. As D.C. Reeves, the mayor, later told me, "The history here is not just something on the city's resume. You stand in front of it and see it." Palafox Street anchors the grid, originally George Street, after King George III. The Spanish exercised a victor's privilege and renamed it for one of their own, General Jose Robledo de Palafox, a nobleman and war hero. Heading north, Palafox opens to a landscape greenway. At its end rises a 19-foot-tall bronze statue of Galvez on horseback, brandishing his hat. Miss Stringfield and I walked up to the remains of Fort George, the former command center, little more than a hillock. It is now a park overlooking the historic district and waterfront approach. For the bicentennial, the city added low ramparts around a patio-sized brick slab and installed two weathered British cannons. 8 miles away, Fort Barrancas guarded the bay's entrance, yet not well enough to repulse Yo Solo's daring assault. What began as a British embankment of pine and packed soil was transformed by the Spanish into a masonry battery that still shields a massive, scrupulously preserved brick fortress, vaulted, cool, and heavy-walled. Managed by the National Park Service, Fort Barranca sits within Naval Air Station Pensacola, home of the Blue Angels. Beside the fort, a half-mile trail winds through a sandhill woodland, where shifting light and shadows lend a quiet that belies the violence once staged here. Neither Pensacola nor Mobile whitewash the violence of their past or America's. Yet neither do they cast it, as Ms. Stringfield put it, in the gunslinger commercialism common to Wild West attractions. Educational outreach is central in both cities. At museums and forts, I saw as many young people as adults. Embracing a multicultural heritage is an equal priority. Galvez's Gulf Coast campaign forced the British to divert troops from the main fighting in Yorktown in the north, prevented them from encircling the colonies from the west, and opened the Mississippi as a crucial supply route supporting the Patriots. Together, New Orleans, Mobile, and Pensacola are offering a fresh perspective on the revolution from the Gulf that helped decide its outcome. That was Ghosts of the Gulf, the Unsung Revolutionary War Campaign by Jack E. Davis, May 20th, 2026. Next is the fourth article in this series. To understand the American Revolution, I went to Barbados. It's where the British perfected their system of enslaved labor. George Washington visited, and colonialism's legacy can still be felt. And as a writer found on this small island, freedom is still cause for celebration. By Russell Shortow. Is there a better place from which to appreciate the 250th anniversary of the American Revolution than an industrial park on the island of Barbados? Well, maybe. Independence Hall, you might say, or Bunker Hill, or Valley Forge, Yorktown, or Saratoga. But I'm sticking to my gun, so to speak, because a complex of abstract nouns, freedom, colonialism, slavery, power, links the events of 1776 to today, and Barbados evokes them all. This gorgeous pear-shaped island of beaches and rainforests, with an easy manner of handling its tourists, is an ideal destination for anyone who wants to deepen their appreciation of the roots of the American experiment. Indeed, this anniversary puts my past experiences in the region into perspective. I've traveled to several Caribbean islands before, and while the trips have involved sun and sand, and red stripe and jerk chicken, and have generally been enjoyable, there is always an undercurrent of unease. I think that's because the legacy of colonialism hasn't been entirely paved over. You can see it in the landscape. Smell it in the salty air. That is especially true here. For someone mindful of the past, Barbados can never be simply a beach vacation. But it is that too, so let me start at the water's edge. I base myself in St. Lawrence Gap, southeast of the capital, Bridgetown. My hotel was on Dover Beach, a strip of powdery sand, like many that lined the calm western side of the island. The water was turquoise and balmy, and while there were people on the beach, there were no crowds. The Dover Road runs inland, connecting the low-key shops, bars, and restaurants that form St. Lawrence Gap. We will continue this article next week. That's all for this week's World Traveler. I'm Leah Blackman for the Virginia Voice. This program is also available on demand at www.virginiavoice.com. www.virginiavoice.org.
3: 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Sun Sounds has a way to make it a little...
0: You're tuned to Sun Sounds of Arizona and KBAQ Phoenix HD3. 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

Hello and welcome to the reading of the Yuma Sun. This is Joyce Vesper, your Sun Sounds of Arizona Radio Reading Service volunteer broadcaster. Today I'll be reading some of the following articles. Police Chief, Mayor, defend use of cameras, license plate readers in San Luis. YUHSD addresses AC woes. City plan focuses on fatal and serious injury crashes. Our first article today, Sunset Health opens new clinic in Somerton, is written by Cesar Nayar of Beja El Sol. As it completes the final steps before seeing patients, Sunset Health celebrated the opening of its new clinic in Somerton on Saturday morning. The celebration was the completion of the 27,500-square-foot building, which features a modern design, advanced equipment, and an environment focused on providing warm, patient-centered care. Carlos Arroyo, chairman of the Sunset Health Board of Directors, emphasized in an interview his sense of accomplishment and satisfaction at the completion of the project. Imagine that you had a child. That's the emotion, the happiness, and the nervousness as well. This was a project that started in 2019 with the idea and the plans, and then looking for land. Some factors delayed us, but we were finally able to overcome them. The new Sunset Health Clinic received final state approval in April. Only a few authorizations from federal agencies remain before it can begin seeing patients. We are advocating for them to speed things up and soon tell us, go ahead. I think we are just a few days away from being able to start seeing patients, Arroyo said. The final cost of the new clinic was more than $21 million, exceeding the nearly $20 million estimate made when construction began in 2024. Construction of the clinic, located at 1362 West Main Street in the Parkview Shopping Complex, was delayed by efforts to establish a no-spraying agreement for neighboring agricultural land. Its opening was further delayed by state and federal inspection and authorization to operate. The grand opening, attended by elected officials, guests, and community members, celebrated overcoming those challenges. We faced many challenges as we worked to get this facility ready, but being here now and seeing it completed makes all the work worthwhile, Sunset Health CEO Jonathan Leonard said during the ceremony. This building represents a significant investment in the future of health care in this community and our conviction that the residents of Somerton and the surrounding communities deserve access to comprehensive, high-quality health care close to home. Manuel Figueroa, a member of the board of directors, thanks Sunset staff, nurses, doctors, and assistants, whom he said make the quality service the organization promises its patients possible. He also expressed his gratitude to the nearly 29,000 patients for their patience while waiting for the project to be completed. Somerton Mayor Gerardo Anaya spoke about the importance of Sunset to the community and to him personally. Sunset Health has been part of the community for many years. It started as a health care center for the migrant community and continues to be an important part of Somerton, he said. For me, Sunset is not just a clinic. It is part of my family. My parents are patients here. My first son had his first appointment here, and I am also a patient. He added that Sunset has been a partner to the city and was one of the first investors in the area on the west side of Somerton. With the new building, Sunset will be able to increase its capacity to serve more than 12 patients at the same time. The new clinic offers family medicine, pediatrics, dental care, behavioral health, a pharmacy, and other services, as well as a cafe operated by local business Azul Cafe. Sunset Health's next plan is to construct a new building for its clinic in San Luis to increase its capacity to serve patients from that community and Gadsden. This article, written by Cesar Nayoy of Baja El Sol, Sunset Health opens new clinic in Somerton. Michael Marish, Yuma Sun reporter, writes, City plan focuses on fatal and serious injury crashes. A newly updated road safety plan focuses on fatal and serious crashes in Yuma.
It identifies high-risk locations and factors and outlines strategies to address those. For months after officials first asked questions about the city's road safety action plan, the recommendation were released Tuesday. Consultant Michael Grandy with Kimberly Horn reminded the council that the plan is meant to guide future decisions, not mandate them. It's just a reminder that this road safety action plan is intended as a tool. It's not binding in terms of obligating the city to do anything specific, but more a guidance, a roadmap for the future, helping to justify investment decisions related to safety and how to prioritize those improvements, he said. While the plan focuses specifically on fatal and serious injury crashes, the team analyzed safety needs through the data. This is the vision of the Road Safety Action Plan. This was presented last time as well, ensuring a safe and accessible multimodal transportation system with several goals that are tied to the city's vision zeros. Grandy explained. The vision of the plan is to reduce fatal and serious crashes, pedestrian injury crashes, and bicyclist crashes by 2/3 by 2040 with zero fatalities. High-priority corridor improvements include 24th Street, Avenue B, 5th Avenue, and Magnolia Avenue, along with improvements at 32nd Street and Pacific, and the intersections at Avenue 3E and 32nd Street and 32nd Street and 8th Avenue. The public chose the 24th Street and Avenue B improvements as the most crucial, with the 32nd Street and 8th Avenue improvements coming in close third place. All eight priority projects would be phased in through 2035 and would cost a little more than $31.3 million, with the Avenue B corridor slated for 2033 costing the most at $9.27 million. Draft system recommendations include red light reinforcement, frequent traffic signal optimization, flashing yellow arrow left turn signals, installing low-height street lights, and installing treatments that manage speed on arterial and collectors, along with several others. When asked what could be done to decrease red light running, Grandy said increasing law enforcement presence and improvement to determine when a motorist runs a red light. He also mentioned automated cameras, before quickly adding the public has made it clear they do not want those. By incorporating safety more fully into the city policies, processes, and procedures, including a more substantial commitment to the vulnerable road user safety in particular, the city can shift safety from an afterthought to a guiding principle in all transportation planning, design, operations, and maintenance phases. It's what Road Safety Action Plan is focused on. Council comments on the draft of the final plan are due August 11th, with the final plan submitted to the city by August 18th and adoption scheduled for September 16th. Next steps after the adoption of the plan are to add projects to the city's capital improvement program, apply for grant funding, and conduct ongoing monitoring and evaluation of safety performance. Michael Marish, Yuma Sun reporter, wrote, City plan focuses on fatal and serious injury crashes. Matilda Carpenter writes, Yuma Union High School District addresses AC woes. Yuma Union High School District got off to a rocky start with the new school year following multiple air conditioning issues requiring both COFA and Cibola High Schools to keep students home during the first week of classes. While the issues have since been remedied, some of the community wondered about the causes and solutions to problems that affect students, such as, in this case, the air conditioning breakdown. Timothy Berenza, superintendent of YUHSD, explained the issues and what the district does to manage it. The common theme is the funding from the state. Each classroom has its own AC unit and all the chillers that we have. They're either past their life expectancy all across the district, or they're getting close, and the school facility division for the state, that's the school facilities division, as it is called, they're the ones that control the money that state can be used to pay for these crucial repairs. They're only funded at a certain amount every year, and it's never enough to repair all the requests across the state because things are very expensive.
The School Facilities Division, or SFD, is part of the Arizona Department of Administration, and it oversees school facilities across the state. But as Brienza explains, the department simply lacks the funding required for leaving individual schools to pick up the slack through other funding sources. It may be $2 million to replace the system, and that's not something that we get funded for anymore from the state, said Brienza. So the biggest emphasis is really lack of funding all across the state for capital for the school to use for repairs like this or to buy new things that help. Still, despite these financial setbacks, the district still does what it can to keep their equipment working. We have a regular maintenance schedule, depending on what element of the HVAC system seems to be worked on, he explained. That's all scheduled out on each of our campuses by the facilities department, and one of the things that is contingent or even being eligible for working with SFD to replace things. A common community concern on maintenance schedules, leading some to wonder if the district opened classes without properly testing the system first, something that Brienza states is not the case. In fact, he said, the schools typically run AC throughout the year, even during summer break. I think that was a misconception that I've seen on social media about the summer months, that we're not using the air conditioners, then we're turning them on when students come to start in the fall semester, he said. Well, we have a summer school. We have staff that are working year-round. We have off-season athletic programs that are going on throughout the summer. So there's a lot of reason that the air conditioning on all of our campuses is running all 12 months. Part of the problem, according to Brienza, is the unpredictability of when parts go bad in these HVAC systems, something that preventative maintenance cannot always alleviate until the failure occurs. Quite frankly, this year was a perfect storm. Cibola, for example, we had a repair in place, we had open house on Monday night, and school was supposed to start Tuesday. There's a part that went out on Monday night. Perfect storm, said Brienza. We can't have kids in those warm classrooms. As for the district opts to begin the fall semester when summer temperatures are often at their worst, Eric Patton, chief communications officer for YUHSD, stated that the schedule was created based off the feedback and needs of parents in the district. I've been with the district for 11 years in this role, and we have done parent surveys. Most recently, we did it 2 years ago, and the two things that we found are pillars for our families are having spring break during the fair, because we have a lot of people involved in 4-H and any number of things that can go on at the fair. The other tenant is having graduation happen before Memorial Day. These limitations, combined with state requirements for school days, leaves the district with little choice over when to begin classes. We have to go to school for 180 days. This last survey block that we did regarding our schedule and calendar had the option to have 3 full weeks at winter break. Parents chose that one. Patton explained, 3 weeks of winter break, the spring break during the fair, and then graduation before Memorial Day. That kind of locks us in there. Patton also explained that even if the graduation preference were ignored, students would still be attending school during a blistering time of the year. Let's say we kicked our school start date back a month this year. We would be starting on September 7th or 8th, somewhere around the Tuesday after Memorial Day, which would push all of our festivities back a month. And we would end up having graduation essentially the last Friday of June before the 4th of July. We can make an argument that it might be even worse for people to be sitting around at graduation in the weather that late in June. Ultimately, it Brienza stated, it all boils down to funding. If we have more funding from the state, we could probably take care of these problems internally, but we just don't have the capital funding, and it's not because we're spending on anything else. They just don't give it to us because it's not allocated in the state budget, said Brienza. In the end, Brienza said that YUHSD is grateful for the community for their patience as the schools manage their HVAC systems on a limited budget. I am really thankful for our students, our staffing, and our family patience and understanding in situations like this. It's never ideal to start school at home. Things happen, but you know, overwhelmingly, people are patient and they do understand. This article, written by Matilda Carpenter of the Yuma Sun, YUHSD addresses AC woes.
Cesar Nyoy of Baja El Sol writes, police chief mayor defend use of cameras, license plate readers in San Luis. Amid concerns about privacy and the scope of the Flock camera network used for the surveillance in San Luis, Police Chief Miguel Reynoso and Mayor Nieves Riedel said the system has helped solve crimes and locate people in danger. During a presentation to the City Council on Wednesday, Reynoso explained how the system operates, shared statistics on its use, and highlighted several cases in which the technology played a role in rescuing a kidnapped child, identifying homicide suspects, and recovering stolen vehicles.

communities. In San Luis, some social media users have expressed concerns about privacy and the potential misuse of misinformation collected by the system. There are hundreds of cities and agencies that use these cameras. They are programs that generally enhance public safety, especially here where our police department is severely limited in the number of officers it has, Riddell said in an interview following the meeting. Riddell attributed the criticism to what she described as a campaign against either the police department or its leadership. They're trying to create a controversy based on opinions expressed social media, but there hasn't been a single formal complaint submitted to the police department or the city. Increasingly, no one objected when the program was approved in 2021. Everywhere, public safety comes with a price. My only question about use of cameras has always been, who guarantees that we won't be spied upon? And I still ask myself that. But nowhere is there a guarantee that it won't happen. We're under surveillance everywhere. We're recorded all the time, and we don't complain about it, Riddell said. So far this year, the system has recorded approximately 2.706 million vehicles, generated about 3,010 alerts, and been accessed 3,643 times by authorized personnel to support investigation. Council members asked the police chief who has access to the information collected by the cameras and license plate readers. Reynoso explained that access is restricted to authorized officers and department personnel, and that every search must be tied to a case number and an active investigation. He added that quarterly audits are conducted to review all database searches, and that any misuse of the system may result in disciplinary action, including termination and possible revocation of the involved officer's certification. He also said that when information collected by the cameras is not part of an investigation, records remain stored for only 30 days before being automatically deleted from the system. Reynoso acknowledged that, like any technology, the Flock platform is not perfect. He cited a recent reckless driving incident at 10th Avenue and San Luis Lane, in which the system was unable to identify the vehicle's license plate, preventing officers from locating the driver or the vehicle. However, he emphasized that the camera network is only an investigative tool. The police chief added that more cameras are needed to expand coverage throughout the city, particularly in areas considered high priority, and stressed that community involvement remains essential in solving many cases. Council members suggested that the police department present the information at community meetings to explain just how the system works and address residents' concerns about privacy issues. This article written by Cesar Nioa Baja El Sol, police chief, mayor defend use of cameras, license plate readers in San Luis. And now we turn to the comings and goings for Locos by Sonora Grilling, Cactus Heart Counseling, and T3AZ. The article is written by Braden Steele of the Yuma Sun. Four Locos by Sonora Grilling, a Mexican restaurant specializing in dishes such as steaks and tacos with the Sonoran twist, will be opening at a new location at 3101 South 4th Avenue at the old Daybreakers 2. The new Four Locos will replace the current location located at 712 South 4th Avenue and be the only Four Locos location. According to Alonzo Quintero, one of the owners of Four Locos by Sonora Grilling, the move was a business decision. "We're moving because it's a bigger location," said Quintero. "We have a bigger parking lot, and it would be easier access for customers to get to the restaurant." Established in 2025, Four Locos by Sonora Grilling offers a wide range of menu options for customers, and the new location will bring even more options to choose from, along with entertainment. "The menu's going to be bigger, with breakfast, lunch, and dinner," said Quintero. "And we're also going to have a stage, so we're going to have live music at least a couple of weekends a month, and a live DJ for breakfast." The new Four Locos by Sonora Grilling will open September 1st, and the old restaurant will close around a week or so before the opening. Cactus Heart Counseling, in a new location offering mental health services for people in Yuma. 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
Rivera is a licensed clinical social worker with over 18 years of experience in her field. The new establishment will be away.

AFER Rivera to help people in a designated in-person location rather than just through telehealth. I just noticed that a lot of our community wants in-person services, so I rented a facility downtown. We provide individual counseling for youth, adults, and our seniors, as well as our veterans, family sessions, individual and group therapy. The new Cactus Heart Counseling location at 202 South 1st Avenue, Suite 301B, opened August 1st, but will have its grand opening September 1st with a ribbon cutting. It also provides weekly groups on youth prevention, support, awareness, walk and talk therapy, and other support. I know that there's a lot of stigma, but we're really transformed therapy. Rivera said, I am from Yuma and I don't plan to leave, and I really want people to seek out and really feel like they're taken care of. T3AZ will be constructing a new apartment complex at 1962 South 3rd Avenue. T3AZ is a Yuma-based real estate company that primarily focuses on property rentals and local residential development planning, such as multi-unit housing. The new complex will have 31 units upon completion, according to the City of Yuma construction report. The opening date is currently unknown. And in case you missed it, Kimberly Clark, a paper-based company that specializes in consumer goods and hygiene products, will be opening a new renewable natural fiber pilot facility in Yuma. The facility will be 50,000 square feet and hire local specialized talent to support it. We welcome Kimberly Clark, said Yuma City Manager Douglas Nichols. This investment is a perfect example of a building upon our historical and strong agricultural history while developing our future innovation industries. Kimberly Clark evaluated more than 70 potential fiber candidates and decided on a plant, Hesperalo, a native low-water-use plant that thrives in the arid climate of the Southwest United States. This breakthrough has the potential to power the company's future hygiene products with enhanced performance, quality, and sustainability, Kimberly Clark said in a press release. The plant will open in 2027. Beam Global, a company specializing in renewable energy infrastructure and electric vehicle charging stations, is moving its San Diego manufacturing operation to Yuma. The new campus consists of two adjacent industrial buildings located at 653 and 655 East 20th Street, totaling about 55,000 square feet of office and manufacturing space. Beam Global currently occupies the first building and will occupy the second on January 1st. We're really excited about moving to Yuma, and then, of course, the jobs we'll be creating there, said Lisa Potok, Chief Financial Officer of Beam Global. We've been in business in San Diego for 15 years. We've been around a long time, so this is a big deal, moving into the city. The close proximity to Marine Corps Air Station in Yuma will enable the company to continue hiring veteran employees. The company also noted that local data shows that access to manufacturing employees in general will be improved when compared to that of the San Diego region. This article, Comings and Goings, Four Locos by Sonora Grilling, Cactus Heart Counseling, and T3AZ, was written by Braden Steele, Yuma Sun reporter. And here's a look at the forecast for the week. For today, Monday, it will be sunny with a high near 108, heat index values as high as 115. Breezy with a south wind 10 to 15 miles per hour, with gusts as high as 25 miles per hour. On Tuesday, there's a chance of showers and thunderstorms before 8 a.m., then a chance of showers between 8 a.m. and 11 a.m., then a slight chance of showers and thunderstorms after 11 a.m. Mostly sunny with a high near 105, south-southeast winds 5 to 10 miles per hour, with gusts as high as 20 miles per hour, chance of precipitation 30%. On Wednesday, a 10% chance of showers and thunderstorms after 11 a.m., mostly sunny with a high near 105, southeast wind 5 to 10 miles per hour, with gusts as high as 20 miles per hour. On Thursday, it's pretty much more of the same, sunny with a high near 105, south winds 5 to 10 miles per hour, with gusts as high as 20 miles per hour.
Friday, mostly sunny with a high near 105. Light southeast wind becoming south-southeast, 5 to 10 miles per hour in the morning. And on Saturday, it will be sunny with a high near 107. Calm wind becoming south around 5 miles per hour in the afternoon. And that's the forecast for the coming week. At least we'll be under 110, and there may be a chance for some showers. We're now at the conclusion of today's Yuma Sun program. 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Thank you so much for listening to the reading of the Yuma Sun on Sun Sounds of Arizona. If you enjoy hearing news from around the state, please do stay tuned for our daily broadcasts on Sun Sounds of Arizona. Stay well, everyone. Be healthy. Be happy. Bye.

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Good morning. This is your Sun Sounds of Arizona volunteer broadcaster, Cicely Tiernan, with today's Wall Street Journal. Markets and finance, investing. Private credit is under growing strain, despite industry's upbeat tone. Default rates are hitting recent highs, and internal reviews of loan health point to tougher times ahead, a Wall Street Journal analysis shows. By Matt Wirtz. Private credit is showing increasing signs of stress, despite comments to the contrary from some of the largest fund managers that are trying to put a year of turmoil behind them. Recent quarterly reports from funds overseen by the industry's big players showed that loan health and investor returns are worsening, according to an analysis by the Wall Street Journal. Among funds overseen by Ares Management, Blackstone, Blue Owl Capital, and Golub Capital, loan defaults touched their highest levels since at least 2021. The fund's stocks trade on public exchanges, requiring them to regularly update shareholders on their investments. Blue Owl, Blackstone, and other investment firms have said fears gripping the relatively new markets are overdone and that their loan portfolios are doing well. Some in the press have been saying, "Oh no, the sky is falling," and some of my peers at other firms have been saying, "That's nonsense, there's no problem," said David Golub, co-chief executive of Golub Capital. "Neither of those is accurate. We are clearly in a credit cycle. It's not a particularly bad one, but there will be winners and losers." Private credit fund investing money from clients in high-interest loans to heavily indebted companies, a strategy called direct lending. Until recently, the hefty returns the funds delivered made them one of the hottest flavors on Wall Street. Then investors grew alarmed by several high-profile defaults caused by alleged frauds and by loans made to software companies at risk of disruption by artificial intelligence. Many individuals who had been sold the funds asked for their money back. Fund managers such as Blue Owl, Blackstone, and KKR dismissed the panic as media hype, saying fund performance tells a different story. Across our direct lending strategy, credit health remains strong. Blue Owl's co-CEO, Mark Lipschultz, said on his firm's quarterly call with Wall Street analysts, "The percentage of defaulted loans in Blue Owl's fund hit 2.8% in the second quarter, its highest level in at least 5 years. Non-performing loans at the three other funds also hit five-year highs, exceeding levels reached in 2023 when the Federal Reserve hiked interest rates, squeezing the finances of corporate borrowers and triggering a wide stock and bond market sell-off. So far, the bad loans are cropping up primarily in healthcare companies, like dental service provider, affordable care, or businesses affected by higher oil prices, including plastic film maker Loperex. The worry for analysts and fund managers is that defaults might spread to software companies, which make up 20% or more of the loans in many funds. While default rates are rising, they remain below previous records of heavy stress, such as the height of the COVID pandemic or the oil price crash in 2015. Losses could abate if interest rates decline and economic activity remains robust without pushing inflation higher. Watching the watch lists. Software companies are among Blue Owl's most profitable borrowers, Lipschultz said on the recent analyst call. "We have seen no meaningful change in our watch list compared with a year or two." That makes his firm an outlier. Funds keep watch lists of borrowers they lend to showing signs of trouble. The fund managers use internal analysis and outside consultants to assign ratings signaling whether those borrowers are meeting expectations and seem likely to keep paying their debts. When a company's performance fades, they are added to those watch lists. Private credit funds managed by Ares, Golub, and KKR all reported increases this year in the number of borrowers on watch for deteriorating performance.
For those funds, the lists are at their highest levels since 2022 to 23, when interest rates were rising, the journal's analysis shows. Longer watch lists suggest more loan defaults could be brewing. The stress among private credit borrowers is occurring while the U.S. economy is performing well, a possible warning sign that losses could jump sharply if growth abates. Where's the beef? Private credit investment firms can ill afford more write-downs because the performance of their funds is already suffering and their stock prices have only just started to recover from sharp sell-offs that started last year. A modest rebound in the shares suggests the market is buying into the optimistic view delivered by top fund managers. Private credit funds routinely delivered annual returns of 10% or more in years past, a key factor in their ability to raise money from wealthy individuals. Now, even the stronger funds are struggling to deliver 7%. An ailing fund managed by KKR lost 6.55% over the past 12 months through June, a slight improvement from its 9.17% loss in the private period. Profits are declining for a variety of reasons. Deal making by private equity firms that private credit funds lend to has slowed down, curtailing the number of lucrative new loans to be made. Weaker performance by the companies they lend to and a sell-off in public debt markets force funds to write down investments that are still paying interest even as defaults climbed. Benchmark interest rates have also fallen from peak levels, trimming the income funds make on their investments. Fund managers say the performance fluctuations are standard in private credit, which focuses on lending to companies with low credit ratings. But many individual investors have yet to experience such a downturn, and if returns stay stuck or even drop, they may walk away. Fewer investors mean it would be harder for fund managers to raise money, shrinking the supply of capital to refinance existing corporate loans when they come due. And on to our next story. Politics, elections. The Republican Party is losing its edge with voters on the economy. Cost of living worries are eroding GOP's image as economic managers, giving Democrats an advantage. By Aaron Zittner and Justin LaHart. Mitchell Brown, a Republican pollster, has noticed something new in the focus groups he runs with voters in battleground states. They know exactly, to the dollar, the amount of their power bill, he said. The same, he says, happens with health costs or the price of beef. To Brown, it is a sign that views of the economy pose a clear danger for his party in this year's midterms, a concern echoed by other Republican strategists. With voters' negative impressions now hardening, some Republicans and independent analysts say President Trump and his GOP allies have little time to regain a key asset, their image as the party better suited to handle the economy. For the GOP, the fair is that voters who backed the party in 2024, believing Trump would ease the cost of living, will stay home or defect this November. The set of events that would need to happen to produce a real change in the Republican Party's fortunes is pretty big, said John Sides, a political scientist at Vanderbilt University. The downbeat mood on the economy stands in contrast to a stock market that has soared as enthusiasm over artificial intelligence has taken hold. Consumer spending has remained solid, even in the face of high gasoline prices, buoyed in part by this year's tax cuts. The best characterization of the economy in Trump's second term, based on the main measures, might be so-so. Gross domestic product expanded at a 1.9% annual rate over the six quarters ended in June, which compares with 2.4% during former President Joe Biden's final year in office. The unemployment rate has barely budged, edging up from 4% in January 2025 to a still low 4.1% as of July,
although job growth has slowed markedly. Inflation is the sorest point. Consumer prices were 3.5% higher in June than a year earlier, according to the Labor Department, versus a January 2025 inflation rate of 3%. That ate away at wage gains. Average hourly earnings were up 3.5% on the year in June. Americans' feelings about the economy are decidedly worse than those numbers suggest. In several surveys, only about one quarter of respondents rate the economy as excellent or good, while about three quarters say it is in fair or poor shape. One result of the sour mood, a significant reversal in views of the GOP's ability to manage the economy. In many polls, more voters see the Democratic Party as a better economic steward than the Republican Party, a rare finding in recent years. For the first time since 2010, Fox News polls find voters citing Democrats as better on the economy than Republicans. Democrats led by 4 points on the question in April and by 9 points in July, whereas the GOP was viewed as the better economic manager by as much as 15 points in 2022 and 2023. In a cautionary note to Republicans in Congress, GOP strategist David Winston in June cited similar reversals in the GOP standing on its handling of inflation, jobs, and the overall economy. If Democrats could sustain leads on the economy and win double-digit margins among independents, as some polls show, a blue wave is possible, he wrote. In its polling and door-knocking to engage swing state voters, Americans for Prosperity Action, a limited government super PAC, has found that about 1 in 5 Republican-leaning voters is at risk of staying home or defecting, due in large part to economic worries, the group has said. Drawing a contrast with Democratic policy, however, brings 60% of those voters back to the GOP, the group says. But while the economy remains a strong challenge for Republicans, Democrats haven't yet fully taken advantage. They have other problems. Democratic socialists are battling centrists over the party's economic agenda, and polling shows voters hold dim views of the party. In the Fox News poll, for example, 69% of voters disapproved of the job Democrats are doing in Congress. The Trump administration says that the war with Iran and its impact on gas prices are driving negative views of the economy, but that the effect will be transitory. Oil prices, along with the overall inflation, will plummet again when President Trump forces a successful resolution with Iran, said Kush Desai, a White House spokesman. The Trump economic agenda has a proven track record of raising real wages, creating jobs, and securing key investments. Economists and analysts have puzzled for several years over why an economy that looks relatively solid by traditional metrics, if not stellar, has produced such a sour public mood. Inflation measures how much prices have risen over a year, but what irks many people is how much higher prices are than they were before the pandemic. Voters appear to rate the economy relative to the recent past, rather than its outright performance, according to the University of Texas at Austin political scientist Christopher Felton. High mortgage rates and home prices have put buying a home out of reach for many Americans, nor has the boom in stock prices assuaged discontent. That might be because a growing number of Americans feels that gains in wealth are mostly accruing to those at the top, according to John Dick, chief executive of consumer analytics company Civic Science. Winston, who advises congressional GOP leaders, said he believes that voter impressions can still change. People are in constant contact with prices, he said. So if in October people start walking into grocery stores and gas stations and say, I can now handle the cost of living, that is the decisive moment. Moreover, polling shows only limited signs that the economic discontent is turning into votes for Democratic candidates.
As a group, polls show that voters say they will back a Democrat for Congress over a Republican by about 6 points, the same lead Democrats had at this point in 2018, when views on Trump's management of the economy were far more positive. People are maybe a little bit too optimistic about how easy it is going to be to take the House, said Representative Marie Glusenkamp Perez, a Democrat who represents a largely rural Washington state district that Trump won 3 times. Yes, Trump is very, very unpopular. That doesn't mean that Democrats are necessarily popular. At the same time, voters can map many of their cost of living concerns to actions taken by the White House. Gasoline prices are high as a result of the war with Iran. Tariffs have also added to price pressures. The specific economic circumstances we're dealing with are not really necessarily an inheritance from a previous administration. They are due to very specific decisions this administration has made, said Sides. And on to the next story. Economy. The rise of the unstoppable American tourist. A supercharged U.S. economy has helped transform a nation of homebodies into zealous international travelers. Travel isn't optional. By Rachel Louise Ensign and Chelsea Delaney. Al Lenz's parents traveled overseas 3 times after immigrating to the U.S. in 1961. Lenza estimates he's taken 500 trips in 50 years. His home office is filled with self-printed books with recollections from each one. He's working on more. The semi-retired 70-year-old has already been to Barcelona 3 times in the past year. You have more time and more money, he said of his current phase of life. The clock is running out. Americans' travel has transformed in recent decades. A nation of former homebodies has become one of zealous and moneyed international travelers, infiltrating every cobblestoned corner of Europe and rapidly filling lesser-known destinations. Americans took a record 24 million trips to Europe in 2025. Portugal received nearly 5 times the number of U.S. visitors last year as it did a decade earlier. Greece took in 4 times as many. Consulting firm Tourism Economics expects Americans' visits to Europe will have increased another 5% by the end of the year. The travel is helping boost economies, even as it has angered many locals who say their cities, now reliant on foreign visitors, are no longer serving them. Behind the shift is a supercharged U.S. economy that in the course of a generation has created a larger and wealthier class of Americans that views travel as an essential rather than a luxury. Older Americans who are driving this new era of travel hold about $110 trillion in wealth. They're also living longer and looking to make the most of those years. That rising wealth has coincided with dramatic changes in the travel industry itself. Foreign travel has become more accessible, and social media has made it easy to envy, emulate, and one-up friends' vacations. The new Grand Tour. A trip to the continent is a well-worn path for U.S. elites. In the 1800s, wealthy Americans embarked on the type of Grand Tours that were popular among British aristocrats, spending months traveling across Europe to see historic sites, learn languages, and collect paintings, said Eric Zullo, a history professor at the University of New England. In the 1950s and 60s, when boomers were growing up, Americans traveling abroad were in rare air. A glamorous jet set who wore their best for flights on Pan Am and TWA. They were soon joined by young, adventurous backpackers who filled hostels and traveled on the cheap. As the Cold War waned and airlines expanded, travel opened up further to the masses, and the European Union's free travel area made it easy to fly to the continent and hop between countries. In 1990, fewer than 5% of Americans had a passport. Now more than 50% do, aided in part by a mandate requiring passports for travel to Canada
Mexico, and the Caribbean that took effect in 2007 and a post-pandemic travel rush. The U.S. issued a record 27 million passports in fiscal 2025. Amy Birch Buchanan, 55, took her first flight in 1988 to visit her then-boyfriend in England. She had a cassette tape full of Journey songs to listen to on the plane, and her parents walked her directly to the gate. On board, passengers were dressed to the nines, sipping cocktails and smoking cigarettes. Nobody was wearing yoga pants. It was very elegant, said Buchanan, who lives in Fort Worth, Texas. She returned home a changed woman, with British bands like Depeche Mode on her Walkman, new clothes, and a wanderlust that she eventually passed down to her three kids. Her eldest daughter, Avery, moved to the UK around 2 years ago and now travels across Europe. Her middle daughter went to Kenya this year. They've really reached out much further as they've gone on their own, she said. Europe is often the gateway drug. Portugal and Greece have seen the biggest percentage increases in U.S. visitors of any country over the past decade, according to U.S. government data. The U.K. and Italy have seen the largest increases in the total number of tourists, getting millions of additional Americans a year arriving by air. Only about 6% of U.S. travelers to Europe in 2025 said it was their first time flying abroad. Many of these tourists are visiting multiple times a year, stopping at the Eiffel Tower and the Colosseum, but also taking country walks in the Cotswolds and Viking cruises on the Danube. A growing share of consumer spending is going toward foreign travel as habits change and prices rise. Open skies agreements deregulated airline competition on international routes starting in the 1990s, leading to much cheaper airfares and more international flights from the U.S., said Clifford Winston, a Brookings Institution economist who studied the PACs. In 1984, a round-trip weekend fare between New York and London on Pan Am cost $669, today's equivalent of $2,150, according to a Wall Street Journal article from the time. Over the past decade, economy airfares to the region rose 56%, more than inflation. The average one-way economy plane ticket from the U.S. to Europe, not including taxes and fees, cost $588 this year, up from $533 in 2025, according to aviation analytics company Cirium. Lenza, who does tech work for the travel industry, estimates that he and his wife spend between $100,000 and $200,000 on travel each year, even as they try to be cautious with other kinds of spending. One of their recent visits to Barcelona was for a cruise from the city with two of their grandchildren, who are 19 and 22. The trip, like others they've treated their grandkids to, was nicer than the ones the Lenzes could take their three daughters on when they were growing up. Our daughters remind us every once in a while that it's not fair, he said. Liechtenstein for a day. Americans are also spending more than their European counterparts on each trip, including shelling out for luxury experiences. Taking advantage of the strong dollar, they've splurged on high-end shops. American tourists make up about 15% of all European luxury sales, according to equity research firm Bernstein. And it's not just freewheeling baby boomers. Younger generations who place a high value on experiences are spending on travel instead of buying houses and having kids. Travel isn't optional, it's essential, especially for younger people, said Audrey Hendley, president of American Express Travel. The credit card company, which has a high-end clientele, said travel bookings through its platform increased 22% in the past year. U.S. travelers in the region skew female, with women 55 and over making up 24%. More than 15% of Americans visiting Europe reported a household income of $300,000 or more. They are increasingly rich, sophisticated, and willing to travel to not just see the highlights, but to go beyond the highlights, said Seth Borko, head of research at Skift, an American travel trade publication.
Radiologist Andy Robbins ramped up international travel a few years before retiring from his full-time medical practice in 2019. Last year, the 68-year-old and his wife, Char Robbins, went to Oktoberfest in Germany, took a Rhone River cruise, and visited Liechtenstein for a day, just to say we've been there, he said. This year, the couple visited Denmark, the Czech Republic, and Germany again. They've already booked a 2-week guided tour of Scandinavia and a cruise from Venice to Istanbul for next year. He still takes on part-time work when he's not traveling. One of the reasons I joke that I'm still working is that I like my business class sleeper seats, said Robbins, who estimates they spend about $60,000 to $70,000 a year on travel abroad. The first time Robbins vacationed in Europe was in 2007, when he was 49. The couple traveled with their daughter, who was 10 at the time, to Scotland, London, and Paris. His daughter loved the Harry Potter-themed room in their Edinburgh hotel. It was magical, he said. The magic is often lost on locals. The influx of tourists has brought in new wealth in many places, but it's also straining infrastructure, raising the cost of living, and disrupting local life. Housing has become more scarce and unaffordable in some cities, with more apartments being used as pricey short-term vacation rentals. Tens of thousands protested against overtourism on the Spanish island of Mallorca last month, demanding fewer visitors and more affordable housing. The march turned violent as protesters clashed with police, who fired rubber bullets after being pelted with plastic bottles. Protests have broken out in other European hotspots in recent years, including in Italy and Portugal. In Barcelona, which last year received 9 times as many tourists as it has residents, protesters took to spraying water on tourists. Europe's Catch-22. Governments across the continent are starting to impose limits on tourism, cracking down on Airbnbs, slapping taxes on tourists, and limiting cruise ship numbers and new hotel construction. But it's a catch-22, as attracting Americans remains a priority for many businesses, because they tend to spend more and stay longer than other tourists. Plus, Americans tip. Americans visiting Spain last year spent nearly $350 a day, well above the roughly $200 a day spent by Germans and about $150 by French travelers. In Greece, Americans spent 9 times on average in 2025, compared with 7 nights for tourists from the UK. They just come on vacation to spend, said Panos Panis, manager at a company that does boat trips on the Greek island of Crete. They don't come to buy an ice cream and sit on the beach for 7 hours, for example, like most Europeans do. They're very busy. They want to do things. Many Americans are going beyond the usual mass tours, adding bespoke experiences that connect them with locals. They're paying more than $200 a person for semi-private tours of the Colosseum, visiting Scottish farms where they can brush Highland cows, and taking perfume-making classes in Paris. Nate Oster and Annie Lee from Port Townsend, Washington, were browsing a stand selling dish towels and tableware in London's Borough Market at lunchtime on a recent afternoon. The couple, who are both engineers, had just finished a months-long 538-mile cycling trip through the UK, starting in Inverness, Scotland, and ending up in Penzance, England, nearing the western tip of Cornwall. Oster, 44, and Lee, 41, mostly took domestic vacations growing up. In their 20s, they both went on some overseas trips, but they started regularly traveling abroad for cycling trips once they got together and started earning more. That's when I was really like, oh, I'm making up for lost time. I'm getting out there. I love this, said Oster. It was so hot at points during their UK trip that they covered themselves with wet towels to cool down at night, since their hotels didn't have air conditioning. Still, they're already dreaming of coming back to cycle down the Rhone from Switzerland to the Mediterranean. We both have good jobs and no kids, so we're able to travel, said Oster, with an interjection from Lee. For
For many in Gen Z, the wanderlust seems to only be stronger. Tessa Coyle, 24, doesn't have any friends who haven't gone abroad. Coyle lives in Australia for part of her childhood and traveled extensively growing up. You're listening to the Wall Street Journal on Sun Sounds of Arizona, read by your volunteer broadcaster, Cicely Tiernan. Continuing on with our story. Earlier this year, Coyle left her investment banking job in New York for one in tech, in part so she could have more time for travel. In June, she took a 10-day trip to Greece with a friend that cost her about $3,000. She used Anthropic's Claude to help plan the trip, using its suggestions to pick destinations. Leery of the crowds, Coyle was content to see the Acropolis from a distance. Her favorite part of the trip was visiting the quieter island of Sifnos, where they enjoyed drinks on a cliffside wine bar. She's not intimidated by even the most far-flung destinations. She hopes to travel to Kyrgyzstan and stay in a yurt after seeing Instagram posts about the destination. "I'm dying to go," she said. "You're having a unique experience." And on to our next story. World, Middle East. Trump thought opening the Strait of Hormuz was imminent. Iran had other plans. Tehran's new demands for major concessions come days after the White House had signaled a deal to clear commercial passage was within reach. By Alexander Ward. For weeks, President Trump had been laying the groundwork to declare victory in the Iran war should Tehran fully reopen the Strait of Hormuz, even floating the idea privately to senior aides that he's willing to walk away without a nuclear deal, U.S. officials said. But that scaled-back objective became more difficult when Iran insisted Saturday on its highest price yet for permitting the free flow of traffic in the waterway, seeking billions of dollars in U.S. payments, the removal of American troops from the region, and an end of the U.S. naval blockade, among other things. This rapid chain of events suggests Trump's options for walking away from the conflict have again narrowed. Trump has repeatedly threatened and then backed away from a massive escalation of its bombing campaign. But the recent chaos in negotiations signaled Tehran is prepared for a long and grinding conflict. Iran's recent hardline demands for reopening the strait make it increasingly difficult for the president to manufacture a face-saving off-ramp from the conflict, said Mona Yacobian, director of the Middle East Program at the Center for Strategic and International Studies, a Washington think tank. Gregory Brew, an Iran expert at the Eurasia Group consulting firm, said the Iranians fully believe Trump wants out and is focused on opening the strait, which is why they are playing hardball. Hanging over diplomatic talks since April has been the White House's ultimatum that Iran will never obtain a nuclear weapon. Trump sought to include nuclear talks as part of broader negotiations with Iran, but those have proven too difficult, leading the White House in recent weeks to focus more on reopening the Strait of Hormuz. Iran's ability to essentially choke off the waterway through sporadic missile and drone attacks has proven to be powerful leverage for the country, stalling commercial traffic and roiling global oil markets. Trump has declared repeatedly in recent weeks that the Strait of Hormuz was already fully open, but each of those promises has proven premature. Now, with less than 3 months until the midterm elections and the price of gasoline still much higher than it was before the war started in late February, Trump has been looking for ways to tell the American public that the war is won. In recent days, Trump told reporters that he was prepared to launch the biggest military attack since World War II, but was talked down by U.S. allies. He insisted that a deal was imminent, although one hasn't materialized yet. On Friday, the president on social media suggested victory was already in hand, even without a nuclear agreement, linking to an article declaring Donald Trump won the Iran war.
Vice President J.D. Vance told Fox News that the U.S. would continue to pressure Iran to make long-term changes in its relationship with Washington. And if not, that's fine too. We're just going to keep on applying the pressure we can apply and getting as much oil and gas out of the Middle East so that Americans can enjoy lower gas and energy prices. We're in the middle of the game, Vance said. Tehran, which closed the waterway once the war began in February, has insisted that no American warships be allowed to traverse the waterway and has pushed to collect revenue from commercial vessels. Washington has said it won't accept Iranian restrictions or tolling, U.S. officials said. The prospects of a deal appeared to darken over the weekend when the United Arab Emirates said Iran launched a missile attack on one of its ships, and a top Iranian official laid out a series of tough demands for allowing traffic through. Mohammad Beghar Zoghari, Secretary of Iran's Supreme National Security Council, said the U.S. would need to permanently end the war, lift its naval blockade, withdraw its forces, end all sanctions, free Iran's frozen assets, pay war reparations, end threats and insults, and stop military action against Iran's militia allies around the region before Iran would open the strait, according to a report on state news agency IRNA. U.S. officials said Trump is patient and expected to ride out the latest diplomatic snarl, especially so long as gas prices remain where they are. The average price of gasoline was $4.02 a gallon on Saturday, according to AAA. That is up from $3.16 a year ago, but down a bit from a week ago. A White House official insisted that the U.S. completed all of its military objectives against Iran. Trump's focus now is securing the flow of the world's energy through the Strait of Hormuz and will keep military options on the table should Iran further target ships, the official said. On the nuclear concerns, Trump has told senior aides privately in recent weeks that Tehran is likely unable to revive its nuclear work during his presidency after the U.S. destroyed three primary nuclear sites last year, the officials added. U.S. intelligence capabilities would likely catch any Iranian attempts to rebuild those facilities or covertly build a bomb, the president has said in recent meetings. And he is confident that the threat of more American attacks would serve as an enduring deterrent. If the U.S. can keep the nuclear program in check and traffic resumes in the Strait, then Trump is more likely to extend the current ceasefire indefinitely, the officials said. Trump also is expected to lift the U.S. military blockade on Iranian ports if Tehran fully reopens the Strait, they added. One major complication for the Trump administration is money. Iran is seeking billions of dollars in war reparations in addition to an agreement to unfreeze the country's assets around the world. Trump has said the White House wouldn't allow any taxpayer money to go to Iran, although a deal appears unlikely, without the U.S. unfreezing some assets, possibly with conditions attached. There is also a dispute about whether the U.S. should issue waivers to let Iran sell oil on the open market. The U.S. had agreed to the waivers last June as part of an interim peace agreement with Iran. That ceasefire fell apart after Iran attacked ships in the Strait, and the U.S. reinstated sanctions on the Iranian oil trade. Trump's recent comments indicate he is looking for an exit. The U.S. blockade on Iranian ports meant the Strait of Hormuz was sort of an open right now. Trump told reporters on Thursday that the president acknowledged Tehran could still damage ships with missiles, drones, and mines. He also has suggested Iran's buried uranium stockpile was a non-issue. We've already got the nuclear material because it's so far underground, Trump said during July's summit in the North Atlantic Treaty Organization. Nobody's going to be able to get it except us. And on to our next story. Business, energy, and oil. Data center backlash leads to a new land rush in the Texas oil patch.
Big landowners in the Permian Basin aim to capitalize on NIMBY rebellion against AI projects around the U.S. by Benoit Marine. Energy companies in the country's largest oil fields have a plan to turn shrub-covered dirt into gold. It has nothing to do with oil and everything to do with the data center boom. Firms including Texas Pacific Land, LandBridge, and Eagle Rock sit on land empires nestled in the Permian Basin, which spans West Texas and New Mexico. Their customers are oil and gas producers that pay for the right to build roads, drill wells, and dump toxic water that is produced alongside the oil they bring to the surface. Now, these landowners want a piece of the AI action. The company's ambition is to lease land to data centers and sell them everything from water to construction materials. They are betting that developers facing community pushback from Maine to Arizona will be drawn to the Permian's abundant land, cheap energy, and business-friendly climate. A lot of places you see all over the country, they're worried about water, they're worried about power, they're worried about transmission, and the Permian has all of those things in spades, said Eagle Rock Chief Executive Greg Pipkin Jr. The company's business model has been like catnip to investors because, unlike drilling for oil, which requires huge upfront investments, leasing land is capital light. Texas Pacific stock is trading around 37 times its projected earnings over the next four quarters, LandBridge about 39 times, which analysts say reflect investors' growth expectations driven in part by data centers. Their respective stocks are up 14% and 56% so far this year. Eagle Rock, another firm that sits on a vast land domain, raised $320 million from an initial public offering earlier this year. "There's so much money," said Brian Locke, an energy partner at law firm at Vinson & Elkins. "Everybody's chasing that white whale." Chevron recently signed a 20-year agreement to sell electricity to a Microsoft data center and is working to build a gas-fired power plant in the Permian to feed electricity to the facility. Texas Pacific sold land to Chevron for the project. Artificial intelligence startup Poolside and cloud infrastructure company CoreWeave have said they would build a massive data center complex on a sprawling ranch in West Texas. The region isn't turning into a new data center ally just yet, but it has undeniable advantages. If it were a state, it would be the least populated in the nation, with roughly 500,000 residents, making it unlikely that giant windowless rectangles that guzzle oodles of water and electricity would spark local opposition. Permian producers have suffered from a lack of pipelines to ship and sell natural gas, and they are eager to provide the fuel to electricity tech companies. They also have water galore, a toxic, salty marinade that comes up alongside oil and which they plan to treat so it can be used to cool data centers and power plants. The water disposal issue has become a major headache for companies. Texas Pacific, LandBridge, and Eagle Rock are all banking that these features will turn the region into a sought-after locale to store tens of thousands of chips. The three firms together sit on 1.4 million acres of land, more than seven times the size of New York City, and are busy acquiring more. The companies currently earn most of their cash through their business with oil and gas clients. For instance, Texas Pacific derived nearly half of its revenue last year, about $386 million, from activities such as selling sand, caliche, and water to operators, and pocketing royalties from allowing producers to dispose of salt water on its land. Royalties on oil and gas production made up the rest. But the company has been gearing up to host data centers and power plants. It has invested $50 million in Bolt, a data and energy infrastructure company co-funded by former Google chief executive Eric Schmidt to pursue data center development in West Texas. Texas Pacific said
it is inking deals such as the $43 million agreement to sell land to Chevron. Texas Pacific also said it would sell brackish groundwater to Chevron to use at the plant. Tyler Glover, chief executive of Texas Pacific, said he expected revenue from data center-related services would be significant, particularly sales of water to the electricity plants that power them. The company said each data center project could represent multiple hundreds of millions of dollars over its life when adding up the sale of water and construction materials on top of land leases and sales. There are a lot of traditional oil and gas people who are starting to refocus on, you know, how do we attract this industry, Glover said. LandBridge is going one step further. It has said it is actively working to host several data center campuses on its land, complete with fiber optic cables and electrical substations. Affiliates will spend the capital to build the power and utility infrastructure. It is said that a typical 1 gigawatt data center campus on its land could generate tens of millions in annual free cash flow, including from royalties on the power plants and from the water used by the facilities. It recently told analysts that it was in various stages of discussions and negotiations with seven power and digital infrastructure counterparties, but it didn't offer more details. Its stock jumped about 9% on the news. The Permian's potential as a hub for data centers is whetting the appetite of some energy heavyweights, including oilmen Cody Campbell and John Sellers, the co-founders of energy firm Double Edge. Their company has been prolific at cobbling together oil-rich acreage and flipping it to other energy producers in multi-billion-dollar deals. Double Eagle

by Elliot Brown and Vladimir Karaj. Residents of this tiny coastal village were shocked 2 years ago when Jared Kushner posted renderings of a planned Mediterranean resort on a slim peninsula sandwiched by the Azure Sea and a lagoon where flamingos flock. The images were of a spit of land where their parents and grandparents once raised potatoes. The villagers contended the property was stolen from them in the 2000s by Artur Shehu, a suspected gangster who fled to Miami after a gunfight at his bar. So they wrote a letter to Kushner saying they were locked in nearly two decades of court disputes with Shehu, urging the developers not to proceed. The site, they wrote, is owned by the village and its residents. Instead, a Kushner-backed development group pressed ahead and paid Shehu over $120 million for the land earlier this year. 2 months later, Albanian prosecutors sought Shehu's arrest for allegedly playing a lead role in a sweeping international drug smuggling operation that brought cocaine from South America to Europe in shipments of charcoal and fruit paste. Shehu laundered money through property, including the peninsula in Zvornik, that was stolen using techniques such as forged Ottoman-era land records, prosecutors said. The controversy is the latest black eye for Kushner's foreign real estate ambitions, one piece of the post-2020 business career he launched after the first Trump administration. While most of his investing has been out of his $6 billion private equity fund backed by Gulf Wealth Funds, Kushner also turned back to his real estate roots. He talked of getting in front of the investment curve by developing in the Balkans, where tourism and property prices are rising, targeting Serbia and Albania. He struck a no-bid deal with Serbia's government to develop state-owned land in central Belgrade, drawing local criticism that Serbia's government was trying to cozy up to Trump, a charge the government denied. The Serbia plans fell apart after weeks of protests and the indictment of a cabinet minister who pushed through project approvals. Kushner pulled out in December. The Albania project in Zvornik has drawn a larger popular backlash. A video showing the Kushner-backed group's private guards punching a local villager and dragging him across a beach sparked large daily protests in Tirana. They have continued for over 2 months, with protesters expanding their criticisms to endemic corruption and rampant development in a movement they call the Flamingo Revolution. Unlike in Serbia, money has already changed hands there. The Kushner-backed development group paid well over $240 million for land to private landowners, including Shehu, according to a person familiar with the sales. Shehu's lawyer, Kutim Kakrani, said Shehu is neither a drug dealer nor a land thief, and he never dealt directly with Kushner, only acting through an intermediary. He has absolutely no connection to the charges, Kakrani said. He is simply a landowner coming from a large landowning family, and his interactions with others in the indictment were solely for legitimate business deals. A spokesman for the development group, a venture of Kushner and other partners, said the Albanian legal system is the appropriate venue for resolving questions about land ownership and the integrity of prior transactions. The group is aware of the allegations regarding the land seller, and isn't itself the subject of any investigation, he said, adding, we continue to believe the underlying land acquisitions were conducted lawfully. Prosecutors said they have frozen Shehu's money from the sale. Theoretically, the courts have the authority to temporarily block the disputed development. Sotir Domo, an urban planning professor at Polish University in Tirana, said of contested properties facing development. In practice, the courts are not fully independent from politics and hidden economic interests. Flamingo Drive. Shehu, 60, today lives in Miami, where property records show he owns a column-lined 4,000-square-foot home on Miami Beach's Flamingo Drive with his wife, a former Albanian television celebrity.
His route to South Florida runs through a particularly turbulent few decades of upheaval.

people in his native Albania. Isolated and poor during the Cold War, when its government broke with both the Soviet Union and China, Albania fared little better during the post-communist 1990s. The country was racked with political instability, organized crime, depopulation, and a massive pyramid scheme that nearly plunged the country into civil war. Amid the disorder, Shehu emerged as an entrepreneur whose holdings included a hotel in the rough and tumbled city of Vlorë. He caught the eye of Albanian anti-drug police and Italian authorities, who suspected him of being in business with the Italian mafia, trafficking marijuana and smuggling aspiring emigres to Italy with speedboats, said Dritan Zagani, one of the former Albanian state police officers who investigated him. One day in 1999, Zagani said police rushed to a bar after reports of shots fired. Shehu, they learned, got in a gunfight with a rival gang. After that, Arturo disappeared, Zagani said. Kakrani, Shehu's lawyer, said Shehu was attacked by pro-communist gangs for his anti-communist views. The law enforcement scrutiny was politically motivated, he said. Neither the Italian nor the Albanian investigations led to charges. Shehu resurfaced in Miami. He moved to the U.S. in 2001 and won asylum after citing attacks from the communist gangs who killed his uncle and brother, Kakrani said. He ultimately secured U.S. citizenship, Kakrani said, but kept a foot in Albania, growing a real estate portfolio. Shehu fell into the sights of law enforcement again in 2012 when Italian prosecutors sought his arrest in a broader case against an Italian crime family. Shehu co-owned a gelateria in Albania with an Italian mafia crime boss who wired Shehu over 1 million euro, roughly $1.3 million at the time, according to an Italian court ruling. Shehu also rented him space in a building for a casino, prosecutors said. The Italian judge rejected the attempted arrests, saying that there wasn't sufficient evidence to show Shehu was connected to anything illegal. Kakrani said Shehu's involvement was solely as a landlord. Still, he kept popping up in drug investigations. European law enforcement on surveillance operations spotted him in Monaco with suspected narcotics traffickers, Albanian prosecutors said. They got photos of him in 2019 in Majorca at a meeting alongside a suspected top mob boss who has since been arrested. Shehu wasn't charged in these investigations. His attorney said Shehu hasn't had any legal trouble with any European country beyond Albania, and he was only involved in legal business deals. His fortunes changed in June. European drug investigators in Spain, Belgium, and multiple other countries handed over voluminous files to an Albanian special prosecutor's office known as SPAC, a unit set up in 2019 partly to address European Union concerns about Albanian corruption. It is a widespread problem. In the past 4 years, prosecutors from SPAC have filed corruption charges against two former prime ministers, two former deputy prime ministers, and numerous former cabinet ministers, all of whom have denied the charges. Armed with the European investigators' files, SPAC in June secured judges' orders to arrest Shehu and 19 other members of what they said was a large European drug ring. And that's all we have time for today. That brings us to the end of today's edition of the Wall Street Journal. I'm Cicely Tiernan, your volunteer broadcaster on Sun Sounds of Arizona. Stay tuned for more interesting programming on Sun Sounds.

Everyone has a reason to give to SunSounds. Some people give because of the love of the programming. Some give because they get a lot out of volunteering. And others give because they know someone who uses this service. By remembering SunSounds with either a gift of your estate, real estate, or insurance policy, you're ensuring that SunSounds will be around for years to come. 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

Good morning, everybody, and welcome to Sun Sounds of Arizona. The program is Business World, and I'm Steve Klein. We're going to start today with a few short-form articles, the first of which is on Palantir. Palantir's stock is on the way back up, despite investors' broad skepticism about AI. The company's share surged 29% Tuesday after it surpassed estimates in its latest earnings report, boosting CEO Alex Karp's net worth to $15.3 billion. The company disclosed a 93% year-over-year boost in overall revenue, and analysts from Citi wrote that the company's results further weakened the bear chase case around rising AI competition. Shares of Palantir are now only slightly down this year overall by less than 2%, erasing most of a month's long decline. And that article and the next one are from Forbes Daily Dozen, dated August 3rd. Here's the second article. Billionaires are up in arms over New York City's new tax on second homes, but it won't make much of a dent in their fortunes. Forbes looked at the impact of the pied-à-terre tax, which targets homes that aren't primary residences, on 10 billionaires. Hedge fund billionaire Ken Griffin, who has sparred with Mayor Zoran Mondani over the tax, would have to pay an estimated $12.9 million through 2031. That's the equivalent of a person worth $100,000 paying $25 in extra taxes. It's almost like Mondami's not even really taxing the rich like he promised, said Nathan Goldman, a professor of accounting at North Carolina State University, who has written about the tax for Forbes. Now for a couple of quick headlines, also from the Forbes Daily Dozen. Amazon's better-than-expected earnings report propelled its stock to its largest gain in a decade, boosting Jeff Bezos' fortune as he once again became the world's third richest person. Bitcoin plunged to its lowest level in weeks on Friday as Strategy, the world's largest institutional holder of the cryptocurrency, said it would sell up to $5 billion of Bitcoin. And the current price of Bitcoin as of August 5th, $63,792 per Bitcoin. And now here's a quick article, again from Forbes Daily Dozen. Silicon Valley's other China problem. It's training their AI. The U.S. has spent years trying to keep advanced AI chips out of China. It paid far less attention to another scarce input in the AI race, the expert-made data sets that teach models how to reason through spreadsheets, code, science, and white-collar work. Silicon Valley startups like Mercur and Surge AI that sell high-quality training data sets to OpenAI, Anthropic, and the U.S. government are also selling them to China's leading AI labs, according to documents and communications reviewed by Forbes. It is packaged human expertise produced by specialist networks and shaped by task designs, grading rubrics, and quality controls. The expensive machinery that teaches models to handle difficult professional tasks. While the U.S. has long prohibited China from buying the chips that power America's top-tier AI models, it's largely overlooked the expertise data required to train them. The business is worth hundreds of millions of dollars annually, and it's helping Chinese AI models close the gap with their American rivals. After the compute needed to train the models, good quality data is the next most important thing, Nathan Lambert, a former research scientist at the Allen Institute for AI, told Forbes. As the U.S. and China vie for AI dominance, some of the same Silicon Valley startups supplying OpenAI, Anthropic, and the federal government are quietly training Beijing's top labs, effectively arming both sides of the AI race. Now we're going to a slightly longer form article, this one on the EV market. It's by Adam Omsman, it's from Fortune magazine, dated August 5th.
Americans can't buy Chinese EVs. Waymo is importing thousands. Chinese automakers are now the de facto global standard for electric vehicles. BYD is outselling Tesla with highly affordable models. Consumer electronics giant Xiaomi is rolling out stylish sedans and SUVs outfitted with dizzying in-cabin infotainment tech. But staggeringly high tariffs, hovering at around 127.5% for Chinese-built EVs, have kept those cars largely out of American driveways. But they have not kept them out of Waymo's fast-growing U.S. robotaxi fleet. In late May, Alphabet's self-driving vehicle company began deploying small electric vans built by China's Zeekr brand, which it calls the Waymo Ojai, in cities including Los Angeles and San Francisco. At the time, Waymo could only say it had more than 100 of the friendly-faced, periwinkle-colored minivans on the road. Most industry watchers assumed the Mountain View, California-based company would ultimately operate fewer than 1,000 owing to the excessive import fees. That's not the case. Since 2024, Zeekr has shipped more than 3,200 units of its CM1E, its Chinese market name, through the port of Los Angeles, including over 2,600 so far this year, based on bills of lading data compiled by research firm Import Genius. While Waymo isn't identified as the recipient, Zeekr doesn't have any other U.S. partner. If they were imported at the CM1E's Chinese market price of $39,000, tariffs would drive the cost up to nearly $89,000, excluding the amount of Waymo's autonomous driving hardware that likely exceeds $10,000. The market assumes Waymo's future with the Ojai is a dead end due to tariffs on Chinese imports. So did we. That 3,200 units is the at least figure based on documents sourced directly from U.S. Customs that identify either Zeekr or the model of the vehicle, William George, director of research for Import Genius, told Forbes. The declared value of the vehicles isn't included, however. The market assumes Waymo's future with Ojai is a dead end due to tariffs on Chinese auto imports. Michael Morton, a research analyst with Moffitt Nathanson, said in a recent investment report, "To be frank, we were surprised by what we found." His firm estimates that Waymo imports an average of 300 Zeekrs per month, also using data from Import Genius. That level is materially higher than what investors assumed, he said. Waymo declined to confirm the import tally and how much it's paying for the vehicles. At this stage, we're serving early access riders across San Francisco, L.A., and Phoenix, with over 300 Ojais, said company spokesman Chris Bonelli. We're already in 11 cities with ambitious plans to serve dozens more, and the Ojai will be a big part of our scaling efforts. Certainly the company, which has raised far more than $20 billion since it began its Google self-driving car project in 2009, can afford the inflated price of the Ojai, although it complicates the company's push to lower costs to help achieve profitability. The industry's leading robo-taxi company already operates its commercial service in 11 U.S. cities and is prepared to launch in 4 more. It's also taking the service abroad, with testing in Tokyo and London. Waymo announced plans to add electric vehicles from Zeekr, a unit of China's Geely Auto, in late 2021, noting that the model was styled in Sweden with Geely-backed Volvo cars. But that was before 100% tariff on Chinese EVs took effect.
on top of a standard 2.5% duty on all imported autos, and a 25% fee for certain strategic products, including autos, auto parts, aluminum, and steel. Add 3,200 or more Zeekr models would dramatically expand Waymo's fleet, which totaled about 3,900 units as of last month, including test vehicles, comprised mainly of electric Jaguar One Pace SUVs. That product, however, has been discontinued. Along with Zeekr's, Waymo is also preparing to add modified versions of Hyundai Motor's IONIQ 5 electric hatchback, built at the automaker's Georgia plant. Waymo currently books more than 500,000 paid rides a week and is targeting 1 million per week by year-end. If it hits that level, annual revenue in 2027 would top $1 billion based on an estimated average fare of $20 per ride. That's far beyond what any U.S. competitor is likely to generate. But to do that, it needs a lot more vehicles. Given that it's a high-profile partnership for Zeekr, an EV brand owned by China's Geely Auto, and the excess production capacity of that country's automakers, Waymo is probably paying far less than the $39,000 charged in China for a CM1E, said Tu Li, managing director of consultancy Sino Auto Insights. My guess is they're getting it super cheap from Zeekr at a big discount, Li said. Also, Geely could be eating some of that tariff since Waymo's kind of stuck. Their AV stack was designed specifically for Ojai prior to all these tariffs and connected vehicle restrictions. The Waymo model will soon get electric van competition from Amazon Zoox, which just received federal permission to operate its purpose-built robo-taxis that don't have steering wheels, pedals, or mirrors on public roads. Zoox builds the 4-passenger vehicles with sliding train-style doors at a small Silicon Valley factory. They'll soon begin ferrying paying customers in Las Vegas, with San Francisco, Los Angeles, and other cities to follow. While the current number of Ojais on U.S. roads probably isn't high at the moment, the minivan is already becoming a key platform for both Waymo and Alphabet. Its sliding doors on each side of the vehicle and flat floor make it easy to enter and exit than the Jaguars, and it has a roomier passenger cabin. It's also using what Waymo calls its 6th-generation hardware set, with improved vision and computing power at 50% less cost than the 5th-generation system used in the I-Pace. Waymo has not, however, confirmed the cost of the new system. Last week, the company said it's integrating Google's Gemini AI chatbot into the Ojai fleet, activated with the touch of a button in new rear seat screens. It also allows riders to use voice commands to control cabin temperature, get information about neighborhoods they're passing through, or even ask the vehicle to pull over. Tariffs aren't the only barrier to ensure compliance with U.S. security laws aimed at Chinese companies. Zeekr units have to come in without any sensors or computing systems, which Waymo installs at its factory in Mesa, Arizona. To be permitted for use on U.S. roads, Waymo also has to ensure that the Zeekrs have been crash-tested and meet federal safety standards. We prioritize partners who share our obsession with safety, she said. Every vehicle in our fleet is chosen for its high safety rating and structural integrity. Given that the partnership was formed about 6 years ago, it's likely Waymo didn't want to scrap the deal, even with the tariffs, because it's been tailoring its system for the Ojai, said analyst Lee.
They may have done a calculation and said, for us to redesign the entire hardware stack for a similar vehicle that offers the flexibility that Ojai does and the space, it might end up costing it something like $100,000 per vehicle if we switch to an electric van like the Volkswagen ID, he said. That is a heavy lift. As many of you may already know, one of our main problems in tariff negotiations with China was that China has a virtual monopoly on rare earth production. Here's an article on that from the Associated Press and Fortune magazine, dated August 4th. America's $500 million bet on rare earths depends on a tiny New Hampshire refinery scaling from 200 kilograms to 120 tons in 2 years. A giant American flag hanging on the wall of a warehouse in New Hampshire hints at the national importance of the elements bound inside the mining waste stored in one-ton bags. The company uses electrolysis to separate the key critical elements President Donald Trump's administration desperately wants to produce domestically from the powder left behind at traditional mines. The small Phoenix Tailings Refinery, tucked inside an office park in Exeter, New Hampshire, could play a key role in helping America break the chokehold that China has on the processing of critical minerals, but it will take 14 to 18 months to build a new factory with a $500 million loan from the Pentagon to drastically expand the company's separation and metallization capacity, a particularly weak stage in U.S. mines-to-magnets supply chain. The task that workers carry out in heat-resistant suits and sealed face masks has become more urgent with the war in the Middle East rapidly drawing down munitions because critical minerals are a key ingredient in widely used U.S. weapons systems such as Tomahawk cruise missiles, THAAD interceptors, and F-35 fighter jets. While the White House is demanding military contractors speed up weapons production, it's also imposing even stricter rules, banning them from sourcing the critical mineral components from China. It'll be a tall order and a challenge to replenish those stocks and scale up in the time frame needed to meet defense demand and regulation, said Anthony Baladon, the chief commercial officer and a co-founder. He said the company is working hard to greatly increase its capacity. Although the U.S. is quickening its pace to rebuild the domestic supply chain of critical minerals, free of control from its most formidable rival, most new U.S. mines are years away from reality. So extracting some of these hard-to-pronounce elements from existing mine waste can help satisfy the growing demand in the meantime. As its name indicates, Phoenix Tailings taps tailings, or waste from traditional mining, as well as recycled magnets and disk drives, as the raw materials for separation and metallization, the stage at which China has the strongest hold. To make inroads, the company, based in Woburn, Massachusetts, plans to build a facility to extract and produce critical metals such as neodymium, praseodymium, terbium, dysprosium, samarium, and yttrium, which are needed in defense, aerospace, and automotive industries. We call it the Freedom Facilities because ultimately the purpose of this is to ensure that the entire Western Hemisphere, the United States and its allies, are free of Chinese influence within the rare earth space, Baladon said. On a recent afternoon, two technicians in heat-resistant hazmat suits were operating an apparatus of cylinders, tubes, funnels, and control panels set up on a platform with bright yellow railings. A chemical process involving electricity removes oxygen and turns the oxide's feed into a grayish metal,
neodymium praseodymium, which can be used to make extremely strong permanent magnets used in fighter jets, missiles, radar systems, and drones. The metals Phoenix Tailing refines and other critical minerals play an outsized role in defense system, Baladon said. A $150 million weapons system won't work if it's missing critical minerals that may be worth only $20,000 to $30,000, he said. Phoenix Tailings is among the few companies capable of producing the final metal, according to Baladon, but its capacity is only about 200 kilograms, 440 pounds, a year. He said the company will need to scale up to about 5 tons in the next 3 months, but it will be the next year or 2028 before it reaches its goal of 120-ton capacity. For years, the U.S. magnet maker Arnold Magnetic Technologies relied on China for samarium to produce the extremely strong, stable, and high-temperature magnet that goes into precision-guided missiles, such as the Tomahawk. That doesn't work anymore. For Arnold, the solution has come from a relic of Europe's past rare earth industry, abandoned mine dirt in the French city of La Rochelle. Solvay, a Belgium-headquartered chemical company, ceased operations to separate and process rare earth from the mine dirt in the 2000s. That was when China was building up most of the world's processing capacities with a determination to dominate. Then came April 2025, when China weaponized its near monopoly by choking the outflow of processed critical materials and forcing the U.S. government to back off their trade war. It was then that Solvay restarted separating neodymium and praseodymium at the La Rochelle site, and this year it began to separate heavy rare earths such as samarium, dysprosium, and terbium, a Solvay spokesperson said. This ramp-up is driven by several factors: rapidly growing demand for permanent magnets, increased geopolitical focus on supply chain security, and strong customer demand in Europe and the United States for more diversified, resilient, and traceable sources of supply, the company spokesperson said. In Rochester, New York, where Arnold is headquartered, higher costs by Solvay as compared with China have not been a deal breaker, because the samarium cobalt magnets that it manufactures account for only a small cost in a weapon system, said Matt Blake, chief executive officer of Arnold Magnetic Technologies. They are not the absolute cost drivers, he said. Brody Sutherland, chief executive officer of Patriot Critical Minerals Corp., which seeks to explore and mine tungsten in the U.S., is concerned that the U.S. will not be able to get by without China-sourced tungsten after January 1, 2027, a deadline imposed by the Pentagon. The U.S. is fully dependent on imports, with China controlling roughly 80% of the global mine supply and an even larger share of downstream processing, Sutherland said. Efforts to ramp up U.S. production will take years, he said, and in the meantime, the Pentagon and its defense contractors will need to rely on existing inventories, expanded recycling, and limited non-China sources. The need to increase production has become more urgent as the war with Iran digs into the U.S. military's already diminished stockpiles of advanced missile interceptors. This could force the U.S. and its Middle Eastern allies to take more risks to conserve those air defenses, potentially putting American troops at risk, according to an analysis from the Center for Strategic and International Studies, a Washington think tank. It's also raised concerns that the U.S. military would have diminished firepower in any potential future conflict with China. CSIS warned in May
that it could take at least 3 years to replenish stockpiles of the Tomahawks, Patriots, and THAADs, or Terminal High Altitude Area Defense Interceptors. But just last month, Trump, a Republican, complicated the mission by announcing stricter controls on defense contractor sourcing critical materials from China. His executive order also curtails the Pentagon's waiver authority should a contractor cite non-availability of a domestic source. It criticizes defense contractors for failing to prioritize domestic production. It is the policy of the United States that not only the finished equipment deployed by our military, but also the critical materials and components necessary to manufacture, maintain, sustain, and repair that equipment are sourced domestically or from allied nations, the July 20 order declared. In a statement, Lockheed Martin said, "We continually assess the global rare earth supply chain to ensure access to critical materials that support our customers' missions." Several other major U.S. defense contractors, including Raytheon Technologies and Northrop Grumman, didn't respond to the Associated Press's request for comment. Many of you may be suffering from Elon Musk fatigue, and if you are, just go get a cup of coffee. Here's an article on SpaceX's first revenue call since its IPO. It's by Amanda Giroux. It's from Fortune magazine, and it's dated August 4th. SpaceX revenue surges 92% to $7.8 billion, blowing past Wall Street's expectations by nearly a billion. SpaceX grew revenue 92% to $7.8 billion in the second quarter, powering past Wall Street's consensus estimate of approximately $6.9 billion in the rocket and connectivity giant's first earnings report as a public company since its June debut on NASDAQ. The company reported a net loss of $541 billion, or 9 cents a share, a marked improvement from a $1 billion loss a year ago, and higher than the range of analyst estimates, which spanned from a loss of $1.26 per share to a gain of 33 cents. Adjusted EBITDA nearly tripled to $3.5 billion. Despite the strong results, shares of SpaceX declined in after-hour trading on Tuesday, falling more than 7% following the release of the results. The results land at a pivotal moment for SpaceX, which has tumbled roughly 50% from its peak stock price of $211 days after its IPO on June 12th. Investor anxiety around capital expenditures and sluggish return on massive spending had weighed down tech stocks in recent weeks before markets staged a rally on Tuesday. One major question for investors during the call related to SpaceX's capital spending, which hit $18.4 billion in quarter two alone, with $15.8 billion from the AI segment. The quarterly run rate, $73.5 billion annualized, will outpace the $48.7 billion CapEx consensus analysts had going into this quarter. Thus far, investors have had low patience for higher spending without significant revenue growth and acceleration, in addition to flattering free cash flow figures, which showed in SpaceX's tumbling after-hours trading. SpaceX's second quarter results are fueling a strengthened AI trade with an early $1 billion top-line beat, Starlink's subscriber base doubling year over year, and a flush of new cloud computing contracts that catapulted the AI segment from a loss into positive adjusted EBITDA territory for the first time. More immediately, the release of quarterly numbers will trigger the opening of a lockup provision that will allow pre-IPO shareholders to begin selling a portion of their holdings that could exert some more downward pressure on the stock.
an even larger glug of insider selling, will become possible after third quarter results later this year, when roughly 900 million additional shares come unlocked, a block larger than the entire IPO issuance. SpaceX's stock price is down more than 5% in after-hours trading. SpaceX currently has a $100 billion cash cushion. Plus, it raised $25 billion in a bond offering to give it room to run, but investors are likely to have questions about how long it will take for that spending to translate into revenues. Starlink spun up $4.29 billion in quarterly revenue, up 66% year over year, firmly in position as the golden goose of SpaceX. Its operating margin was 38.6%, well above the 35.9% margin analysts had expected. The second quarter wrapped with $12 million Starlink subscribers, double the number a year ago, and up $1.7 million from quarter one. Average revenue per user held steady at $66 a month. Enterprise and government revenue, a booming line item within the business unit, grew 108% year over year to $1.8 billion, boasting partnerships with American Airlines, Southwest, and Virgin Atlantic, and more than $6 billion in contracts with the U.S. Space Force. AI revenue grew 247% year over year to $2.6 billion, fueled by $14.1 billion in new cloud services agreements. Compute capacity grew to 1.4 gigawatts, up from 0.4 gigawatts a year ago, but AI still posted a $1.26 billion operating loss. In the first quarter, the loss was $2.47 billion. During the call, founder and CEO Elon Musk disclosed that the company's internal revenue projections had been revised upward since the June IPO. Our internal projections for reaching $1 trillion in revenue, not annualized revenue run rate, but revenue, have moved up from 2031 to 2030, said Musk, adding that there's a non-zero chance of that being in 2029. Chief Financial Officer Brett Johnston said the $100 billion ARR target for December was now within reach due to cloud contracts and SpaceX's pending Cursor acquisition. However, SpaceX would need to multiply by a factor of 10 in 3 to 4 years to reach $1 trillion, a Herculean feat given that bullish analysts have projected less than half that for 2030. Still, Musk said he believes the incremental revenue gap of $981 billion will close because of SpaceX's next-generation V3 satellite, which he described as an order of magnitude more capable than the current Vision. Even if our monetization per bit dropped by a factor of 10, that would still mean a 10 times increase in the revenue of Starlink, said Musk. It's not out of the question that at some point, Starlink will deliver a majority of the world's internet. Musk also pointed to AI growth, noting that SpaceX is exclusive to NVIDIA for its compute build-out because Musk believes NVIDIA's Vera Rubin architecture is superior. He said SpaceX expects to start launching an orbital AI satellite next year that will allow it to put AI data centers in orbit, lowering costs well below competitors. Now, as one more quick excerpt from another article about Musk, we're going to talk about one of his projections, and this one, I must admit, is out there. This is from an article entitled Elon Musk Delivers Totally Nuts Plans for Moon Robots and Insists a $1 trillion Revenue Target Will Be Hit, But Capital Expenditure Tanks SpaceX on Debut Earnings. Now here's the quote from later in the article. Ever the hype man, Musk suggested thinking of SpaceX's satellites as robots, given that they're autonomous and don't need servicing.
In the not-so-distant future, Musk mused, robots will be used to scale manufacturing on the moon. From there, moon-based robots will enable SpaceX to build a mass accelerator with solar production. Even Musk admitted it all sounded totally nuts, but it claimed that it could lead the company to scale to 1,000 times the economy of Earth. From there, factories will be built, and robots will be helpful with that, Musk added. It sounds like super science fiction right now, but it's going to happen, he said. And whether you believe that or not, it is an interesting prediction. Now we're going to talk Kevin Warsh. And here's an article from Eleanor Pringle from Fortune magazine dated August 4th. Kevin Warsh told Wall Street he'd be sharing less. Goldman Sachs fears a void of Fed facts will only amplify misinformation and instability. Federal Chairman Kevin Warsh has been clear. The central bank has gotten too comfortable sharing its expectations for the path of monetary policy and believes its policy decisions have been hamstrung as a result. Wall Street is now blasting its results. Dialing back communications will be tolerated. A perceived void of information will not be. The boomerang Fed policymaker Warsh served on the Board of Governors from 2006 to 2011 under his mentor, Chairman Ben Bernanke, has been consistent in his criticism of forward guidance, the practice of publicly sharing expectations of where short-term interest rates will go. During a press conference following the meeting of the Federal Open Market Committee last week, Warsh built on his thinking. In reducing forward guidance, he said, market prices can respond to economic data in the direction and the magnitude that they see fit. This ultimately benefits the Fed, he suggested. The central bank need not always and everywhere be the center of attention. For our part, we need to observe market reaction to developments direct and unfiltered. If reaction is welcome, markets delivered. Long-dated bonds spiked after Warsh's statement and remained elevated, while two-year treasuries slumped, reflecting expectations that the Fed would not be tightening financial conditions. The response from investors wasn't necessarily in reaction to what Warsh did or didn't say, J.P. Morgan's Alex Wolff told Fortune. It was a reflection of newfound uncertainty. Increasing noise in the absence of facts is precisely what Goldman Sachs chief U.S. economist Jan Hatzius is worried about. In a note yesterday, Hatzius highlighted that markets over and underreacting to data points may confound the very response that the Fed is watching closely. Participants in short-term interest rate markets, where the Fed matters most, price what they think the Fed will do, not what it should do, Hatzius reasoned. This will remain true if the Federal Open Market Committee provides less information about its thinking, except that markets then have less information and potentially more inaccurate beliefs on what to base their thinking. Such a shift will not provide policymakers with a more reliable source of information about the real economy. Not only does Hatzius believe the new strategy will not achieve its aims, he said it might have two undesirable effects. The first is that if markets don't know which data the Fed deems important, it may not react to updates the Fed later uses as a basis for policy change. As a result, policy will lag the real economy and end up destabilizing rather than stabilizing. Secondly, markets may overreact to a piece of data or a policymaker tidbit, pricing in hikes or cuts that the central bank then fails to deliver. This implies unnecessary volatility in both financial conditions and the impulse from financial conditions to the real economy, Hatzius adds. Warsh is also garnering criticism for seemingly suggesting that familiar yardsticks are moving.
responding to a question about what measure the FOMC uses when discussing the 2% inflation target, the proper standard answer is PCE, the chairman confirmed, referring to the Personal Consumption Expenditure Price Index, which reports changes in the price of goods and services purchased by consumers in the United States. Who knows, come after next January, what we might say about strategy, Warsh continued. There were hints that a shift may be coming. After all, one of Warsh's Fed task force is charged with revisiting how the Federal Reserve understands and responds to the drivers of inflation. But the outcome of this doesn't explain the blanks being raised at present, argued Jeremy Siegel, emeritus professor of finance at the Wharton School of the University of Pennsylvania, writing for WisdomTree, where he serves as a senior economist. Siegel said the argument to reduce forward guidance is a legitimate one. However, even without providing explicit forward guidance, central bankers still have an obligation to explain the economic framework behind their decisions. This press conference fell well short. And while Warsh may be only one voice at the table, he is the voice, added Hatzius. In the absence of his outlook, markets may erroneously rely on insight that doesn't reflect the view of the entire committee. If Warsh doesn't distill the individual views of participants into a coherent message, or doesn't communicate this message to the public, the loudest voices and most frequent speakers on the committee will likely have the biggest impact, whether or not they are representative of the medium FOMC voter. For those of you NFL fans, here's an article on the NFL's attempts to establish a foothold in Europe and around the world from Fortune magazine, dated August 4th by Sam Birchall. We're not going to do the entire article because it's quite long, but we will do some major excerpts. The NFL's previous push into Europe lost $400 million. Why is it trying again? When the Pittsburgh Steelers and the New Orleans Saints walk onto the turf of the Stade de France on October 25th, the National Football League will stage its first competitive game on French soil. It's part of a record 9-game international run this season, spanning 4 continents and 7 countries, including London, Madrid, Melbourne, and Rio de Janeiro. The series is part of the NFL's strategy to deepen its foothold in Europe. We're using the game as a catalyst, Tim Ellis, the league's chief marketing officer, tells Fortune, to get people interested, to get them talking, to get the media to pay attention. For Ellis, the 80,000 tickets available for the Stade de France game matter far less than the millions of fans the league hopes to convert in the weeks and months after the final whistle. There are signs that the league is generating real demand overseas. London will have hosted 45 games by the end of this season and remains the league's most mature overseas market. Melbourne and Paris, where Ellis says the league's fan base has grown past 14 million, are also expected to draw big crowds. Ticket interest for the NFL's Melbourne match has surpassed the Melbourne Cricket Ground's 100,000-seat capacity, with more than 151,000 fans registering interest. Meanwhile, more than 600,000 people joined the virtual queue for last year's Steelers game at Croke Park in Dublin. Ticket and hospitality revenue, Ellis says, pales in comparison to what the NFL hopes to build in media rights, sponsorship, and merchandise deals once European audiences are converted into fans who watch 50-plus games a year rather than one. Earlier expansion efforts struggled in part because the league assumed the product would sell itself, Ellis says. It understood almost nothing about how outsiders actually saw the game. To the uninitiated European viewer, American football can seem chaotic, he says.
They view it as a spectacle more than a sport. Big men in gladiatorial armor colliding, stopping, colliding again, then cutting to commercials. By contrast, 41% of Americans say football is their favorite sport, a Gallup survey found. Most Americans absorb the rules by cultural osmosis long before they could articulate them, says Ellis. Strip away that lifetime of exposure, and you're left with, quite frankly, a baffling and barbaric game. When Ellis joined the NFL in 2018, he commissioned research across the league's priority markets to get a better understanding of awareness and perception of the sport internationally. Many international viewers simply hadn't registered that these enormous men are also elite athletes, world-class sprinters, some of them Olympic medalists, Ellis said. They're ballet dancers, but they're 280 pounds of muscle. His team ran a parallel study. What does someone need to know to enjoy the game? The research found that the two factors most likely to put a newcomer off, the sport's complexity and its violence, are precisely what hooks them once they develop a deeper understanding of the sport. The NFL has also had to rethink how to market itself to a continent that doesn't do swagger, as Ellis puts it. U.S. sports marketing runs on swagger, he says. But the league's own research found that what reads as charisma in Dallas can land as arrogance in Dusseldorf, something that we would see as confident, they see as bro or too macho, he adds. As the NFL expands overseas, it's also having to contend with anti-American sentiment in some markets. Because American football is closely woven into U.S. culture, the sport is often associated with overt displays of patriotism, such as flag ceremonies and military flyovers. Abroad, Ellis said, the league has had to tread carefully because that same patriotism can be read as political in nature by international audiences if it isn't handled correctly. The financial stakes explain why Europe matters so much to the league. NFL revenue topped $23 billion in the past fiscal year, according to S&P Global Market Intelligence, and the league is targeting $25 billion by 2027. Media rights are the largest contributor. The NFL's current broadcast deal, worth nearly $110 billion over 11 years, accounts for

place. It's by Phil Waba from Fortune magazine, dated August 3rd. McDonald's CEO turns to a trusted lieutenant with a turnaround record to revive its biggest market. McDonald's has a new president, Skye Anderson, to lead its mammoth but sluggish U.S. business after its bet on cheaper items enticed fewer cash-strapped Americans than expected, even as consumers grapple with an affordability crisis. The company said on Tuesday that sales at established U.S. restaurants rose only 0.8% in the second quarter, the slowest pace since early 2025, and below Wall Street expectations. McDonald's has trotted out more offerings for its price-sensitive diners, such as a $4 breakfast, and more items for under $3 as high gas and grocery prices leave millions of Americans with less discretionary income. Yet its efforts to spotlight its comparatively inexpensive menu items fell short, with fewer people visiting McDonald's U.S. restaurants. McDonald's CEO Chris Kempczinski said company strategy was sound, but that the chain had made unforced errors. These included too many new product launches at once, overwhelming many U.S. restaurants, slowing service, and annoying customers. What's more, he said, the marketing for so many simultaneous initiatives made it hard to break through to customers with a clear message about value. We don't have a strategy problem. We simply didn't execute at the level we needed to in the second quarter, the CEO told analysts on a conference call. To help remedy that, McDonald's said it had appointed Anderson as the new head of its biggest market and touted the 26-year company veteran's operational prowess and business acumen. She's a proven change agent who can act with urgency to mobilize our system, Kempczinski said, praising her for being a hands-on leader who's demonstrated strong business judgment and operational discipline. The two executives know each other well. In fact, when Kempczinski led the U.S. business from 2017 to 2019, he asked Anderson to leave her job in Australia as regional CFO and come back to the U.S. to lead its West Coast business. The CEO touted Anderson's record in that role, saying that she had modernized more than 5,700 restaurants and that comparable sales growth had soared. The new gig shows how quickly Anderson's star is rising at McDonald's. Before becoming U.S. Chief Operating Officer only 4 months ago, she was head of McDonald's Global Business Services Unit, where she focused on faster and more modern operations at restaurants. McDonald's does not break out its markets by revenue, but analysts estimate that the U.S. makes up 40% of the chain's global business, equivalent to roughly $10 billion. Anderson will have her hands full as she takes on the new assignment. McDonald's is about to embark on a massive U.S. restaurant remodeling program for which it needs franchisee buy-in, which could be tough given the soft results of late. Franchisees who operate the vast majority of U.S. restaurants can opt out of discounts, and indeed, just 60 to 65% of its restaurants had implemented its under $3 menu amid fears of lower margins. Earlier this year, McDonald's unveiled a new global business strategy called McDonald's Next, which will introduce upgraded menu items such as hand-breaded chicken, test new store prototypes, and launch new marketing, meaning ever more operational complexity. And the company will be doing that against a backdrop of persistent inflation. We see an opportunity to raise the bar in the United States and accelerate performance in our largest market, Kempczinski said. And that task will now fall to one of his most trusted lieutenants. Here's a quick article about Honda and its recent performance from the Associated Press and Fortune magazine dated August 3rd. Honda doubles its profits as motorcycles and a weak yen

0: fueled its post-EV write-down comeback. Tokyo-based Honda Motor Company said Wednesday its April-June profit totaled $2.9 billion, up from half that for the same period a year ago. Quarterly sales rose 13.5% to $38 billion, as vehicles sold well in the U.S. and India, according to the maker of the Accord sedan, the Fit subcompact, and the Super Cub motorcycle. Honda previously recorded $2.7 billion loss for the fiscal year ended in March, acknowledging heavy costs for its electric vehicle plans, which didn't measure up to the original ambitions, partly because of U.S. President Donald Trump's policies. Analysts say many consumers weren't ready to go electric. Honda has abandoned many of its plans for EV models. The Trump administration has pulled back an incentive program for EVs and withheld money to states wanting to add more EV charging stations, even as gas prices have soared over the war in Iran. Trump's tariffs on imported autos and auto parts, lowered to 15% from the initial 25%, also worked to dent Honda's profitability. For the latest quarter, Honda's motorcycle operations were highly lucrative, with sales going strong in Brazil and India. Car sales grew in Japan and the U.S. while struggling in China. Kawaguchi said Honda's overall first quarter results were very healthy, thanks partly to a favorable exchange rate, although recent U.S.-Japan joint intervention has boosted the yen's value somewhat. The U.S. dollar traded higher during the first fiscal quarter compared with the previous year. A cheap yen is a boon for Japanese exporters like Honda because it raises the value its overseas earning when translated into yen. Honda's expecting a return to profit for this fiscal year and raised its profit forecast to $2.5 billion from an earlier forecast of $1.6 billion. All the Japanese automakers have been impacted by last week's 7.1 magnitude earthquake in Kumamoto in southwestern Japan. Some production lines were temporarily halted and supply chains disrupted. Like other Japanese companies, Honda is going on a summer break later this month. Officials said they're hoping things will have returned to normal by the time they're back at work, and the exact impact of the quake on vehicle production is still unclear. Honda shares jumped 3.9% in Tokyo trading after the financial results were released. Are you a movie fan? If so, good news for you and IMAX. This from Forbes Daily Dozen. This summer brought about a resurgence for movie theaters, and IMAX is winning big. Shares of IMAX reached an all-time high on Monday as demand for The Odyssey made July its highest grossing month ever. IMAX's stock has surged 30% since the release of the film, which is the first major commercial release shot entirely on the cinema firm's large format cameras. And the movie theater party is still going with Spider-Man Brand New Day, which just had the biggest opening weekend in box office history. And now a couple of quick closing headlines, and then we'll be done for the day. As the AI race between the U.S. and China heats up, Chinese tech giant Alibaba introduced its new AI model that it claims is comparable to or better than the latest offerings from Anthropic's Fable and OpenAI's ChatGPT. Billionaire Michael Saylor's Strategy offloaded Bitcoin last week in a move that raised over $100 million as the cryptocurrency has faltered in the month since reaching an all-time high last October. Boeing shares surged 8% as the FAA certified its 737 MAX 7 model after a decade-long review and scrutiny of the company's aircraft following the 2024 Alaska Airlines door plug blowout. And with that, folks, we're done. Thank you so much for listening. This is Sun Sounds of Arizona. The program is Business World, and I'm Steve Klein. See you next Monday at 11 a.m. Bye for now.
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Welcome to The Economist, the weekly business news magazine from Great Britain on Sun Sounds of Arizona. I'm your volunteer broadcaster, Jim Mitchell. And during the next hour, you'll hear articles from the August 8th edition of the magazine. On this week's cover, a humanoid robot wearing a blue Mao Zedong-style cap drives a red tractor across a golden plain with an unidentifiable city skyline and verdant hills in the background. The white plastic robot with black joints and a black flat face with blue LED eyes and mouth displays Chinese characters on its chest and is simultaneously taking a selfie with a Chinese-branded cell phone. And the headline to his left reads, "Lessons from Chinese AI." And that, of course, is this week's cover article, Why AI is a Risk for Communist China. It's not as well placed to take advantage of the technology as many think. After that cover leader, we'll read five additional leader articles, including Reopening Hormuz. Gulf states should make a deal with Iran on Hormuz. Bipartisan and wrong. Republicans and Democrats uniting against animal testing are wrong. How to end Sudan's brutal, forgotten conflict. There's a sliver of a chance of a ceasefire. How AI is breaking the British state. Citizens could bring government to a halt. And onward and upward. Governments are making a dangerous bet on the AI boom. After those leader articles, I'll read a selection of topical articles from around the globe. So now let's begin with our cover leader article. Why AI is a risk to Communist China. It is not as well placed to take advantage of the technology as many people think. Just as frontier artificial intelligence models are benchmarks against each other, so AI will itself benchmark the rival political systems of America and China. The technology will test which is better at creating AI tools and diffusing them through the economy. And that will, in turn, depend partly on their very different ideas of how society should be run. Even in a field changing as rapidly as AI, the results of that contest may not become clear for some years. But as we report from inside China, the country is already adopting AI fast, and its government is preparing for the dramatic economic and social change this heralds. As an autocracy, China has some advantages in harnessing the 21st century's most promising technology. It also has plenty of problems. Start with the caliber of China's models. The common perception is that they're cheap and that even the best persistently lag behind America's. In fact, the two countries' AI models are converging. Innovative Chinese models are getting bigger and cleverer. Within the past few weeks, China's labs have released Qwen 3.8 Max and Kimi K3, which almost match the most advanced American AIs, such as Anthropic's Fable 5. Chinese models will be just as likely to break loose from their testbeds as American ones. Although Chinese models are cheaper, American models are often better value. Artificial analysis, an American firm, finds that for most trade-offs between cost and intelligence, an American model outperforms Chinese ones. The convergence is likely to continue. Although China is building only a tenth as much data center capacity as America, that deficit is unlikely to last. As a semi-planned economy, it is good at creating infrastructure. While American opinion turns against data centers, Southeast Asia is hosting huge Chinese facilities. China's open-weight models can run on anyone's servers, meaning that compute is less of a problem than the headline numbers suggest. China also has almost three times as much installed electricity generating capacity as America.
and its lead is growing. China is learning to cope with sanctions. It smuggles in cutting-edge NVIDIA chips and rents them in foreign data centers. And Huawei, its best chip designer, is rapidly increasing the output of its inferior chips. Chinese-made lithography tools are now using deep UV light to print chips, though the best technology using extreme UV remains out of reach. Model building is only half the story. To make the economy dynamic, AI must also be deployed, the focus of Chinese AI policy. For as long as China was behind America in model making, leaders saw diffusion as the best way to compete. But they may also believe that, as with other broad technologies such as electricity, adoption brings greater rewards than discovery. China's working-age population is due to shrink by 25% by 2050. For machines to replace people requires diffusion, too. So far, the use of AI has yet to show up in the economic statistics of either America or China. But change in some industries has already been sweeping. AI-assisted lorries will need 30% fewer drivers, going from one firm's experience as crews slim from two drivers to one and from four to three. AI was used to generate 95% of the 128,000 wildly popular 1 and 2 minute long microdramas released in the first quarter of 2026, replacing many actors and film crews. China is also rapidly increasing the use of robots. In June, leaders told local governments and state-owned enterprises to have 10,000 humanoid robots doing real work by the end of 2026. Morgan Stanley, a bank, expects humanoid scales in China to reach 446,000 by 2030, 9 times this year's total. Workers are being paid to train robots in huge warehouses by repeatedly folding clothes and sorting and stacking objects. China has a lower share of white-collar workers than America, so AI is likely to have the greatest effect in consumer markets and blue-collar work. That could easily lead to discontent. Youth unemployment is already around 15%. And over 300 million people work in the gig economy. Job destruction could be much faster than China's demographic decline. You might think that the Communist Party's grip on power is so strong that it can ignore the blowback. However, dictators fear being brittle. Although Chinese firms want to roll out AI fast, the government will be desperate to avoid instability. That's why AI will be a test of the system, and why China's options are limited. As in America, there is plenty of talk about retraining. However, retraining has a poor record, and even the most successful countries like Denmark and Singapore struggle to equip workers for entirely new careers. There's no reason to think that China will be any more successful, especially as it already has too many graduates. Prominent economists and advisors suggest extending the social contract by, say, taxing AI firms or creating a universal basic income. Their work has appeared in party journals, an official expression of interest. But President Xi Jinping has long been against handouts, saying they can lead to laziness. Political leaders are pressing companies to redeploy staff rather than sack them. They may also ask state-owned companies to mop up surplus labor. Yet, although that is politically possible, it will cancel out some of the benefits of rapid diffusion at a time when domestic growth is already anemic. So the government may improvise, letting AI rip until it's trouble, when it will step in. That's what happened with tutoring and gaming. Industries thrown into confusion overnight when the party decided that they were causing too much harm. Cautious officials recently slowed robotaxi experiments after more than 100 malfunctioned in Wuhan, leaving passengers stranded. However,
Stop-start AI may impair the ability to innovate. If so, China's leaders may have to balance the risk of social instability with the risk of falling behind America. AI poses similar challenges to America and China. Both societies will have to reinvent themselves. That is something democracies tend to find easier than dictatorships. That was Why AI is a Risk to Communist China. Next, our second leader article, Reopening Hormuz. Gulf states should make a deal with Iran on Hormuz. How to make Iranian blackmail less painful. The Gulf states are caught in a mess of Donald Trump's making. After more than 5 months of war, the Strait of Hormuz is still mostly closed. A familiar pattern has emerged. When talks between America and Iran failed to yield progress, the two sides returned to fighting. When bombs fail to break the deadlock, negotiations resume. In recent days, Mr. Trump has once again both talked up a deal on Hormuz and threatened to hit Iran really hard. He gave Iran one last chance to reopen the strait once again. Iran, however, still insists on near total control of the waterway. Its exasperated neighbors seem to hold little hope that it will soften its stance or be forced to do so. Even a new regime in Tehran, supposing one sprung up, may well be unwilling to surrender its new prize. Instead, Gulf countries are racing to make the Strait of Hormuz obsolete. Saudi Arabia and the United Arab Emirates are both building or expanding oil pipelines to bypass the strait. Iraq plans to divert its barrels north. American and Saudi investors are considering a giant refinery outside the strait. Such workarounds will help, but as our Hormuz dependency dashboard shows, this quest for resilience unfortunately has its limits. Pipeline projects are often delayed. Yet even if all the plans were completed on time by 2030, 5 million of the 15 million barrels a day that crossed Hormuz before the war would still have to pass through it. Besides, pipelines can be struck by Iran. Relying on them risks exposing Gulf suppliers to other choke points, not least the Bab el-Mandab Strait in the Red Sea, where the Houthis, Yemen's Iran-allied rebels, are firing at ships. Like Iran, they have charged ships fees before they may do so again, although they deny this. Don't forget all the commodities besides crude oil. Without Hormuz, Qatar still cannot ship its liquefied natural gas, a fifth of the world's supply. Gulf refineries remain largely cut off. And that's only on the export side, the part of the ledger that most concerns the outside world. From the point of view of the Gulf countries, many of their critical imports, from food to metals, cannot be sent cheaply overland. Pipelines are worth building, but Gulf countries should also spend more on defending themselves and hasten work on other alternatives. All these fixes will take time. For now, the Gulf states need their ships to traverse Hormuz unharmed. America's bombs have not been able to accomplish this. One drone strike is enough to deter most ships and jack up insurance premiums. The only realistic way out is a deal, however unpalatable. Iran wants to manage the strait jointly with Oman, a more pragmatic government. Negotiating an agreement might give Gulf countries a chance to register their red lines and demands. Gulf countries might have no choice but to pay transit fees. Ship owners would probably tolerate them so long as they did not fall foul of sanctions. That means America needs to be on board. Such a settlement would probably be fragile. International law says that maritime trade should be safe and free. A multilateral deal involving China, which has an interest in keeping the strait open and could restrain Iran, would be more durable.
But that looks unlikely for now. Nor does Iran yet seem ready to accept a return to the status quo in the Strait. Still, if a deal, however limited and unbalanced, lowers hostilities and buys Gulf countries time to build workarounds and defenses that reduce Iran's leverage, it will be worth having. Iran looks likely to win this battle, but it may yet lose the longer war. That was Reopening Hormuz. Gulf states should make a deal with Iran on Hormuz. And we move on to our third leader article. Bipartisan and wrong. Republicans and Democrats uniting against animal testing are wrong. Experimenting on animals remains essential for human well-being. It should be a relief when America's Democrats or Republicans find common ground. But one emerging area of bipartisanship is disturbing. Members of both parties increasingly oppose scientific research on animals. If they succeed in stopping it, they will prevent America from helping advance the welfare of the most valuable animal of all, humans. Animal welfare may seem a cause for sandal-wearing lefties, but it has long been advocates on the right and far right. MAGA has embraced the crusade. Robert F. Kennedy Jr., the health secretary, has vowed to end all animal experimentation. And under him, the Centers for Disease Control and Prevention is closing its primate laboratory. The Navy has banned funding for scientific research on cats and dogs. The federal government is joined in the cause by plenty of Democrats, whose party otherwise sees itself as differing from Republicans by being committed to enlightened science. In Oregon, Democratic politicians stand with Donald Trump's appointees in trying to curtail research and shrink the monkey colony at America's largest federally funded primate research center. The surge in opposition to testing partly reflects queasiness about the ethics of experimentation on animals, never mind their enormous contribution to human health. It also results from a growing belief in a new generation of technologies that is transforming biomedical science. So-called new approach methods, or NAMs, include organs on a chip, organoids, and artificial intelligence models. In some areas, NAMs are indeed making drug discovery faster and cheaper without using any animals. Liver chips, for example, can use human liver cells on miniature devices to help identify toxic medicines before they ever reach an animal study. Yet, it would be a mistake to think NAMs are anywhere close to rendering animal testing at scale necessary. Replicating small parts of human biology is not the same as reproducing all of it. Consider vaccines. They're among humanity's greatest biomedical achievements, having saved an estimated 154 million lives since 1974. Yet developing a vaccine entails finding and exploiting a complex biological pathway. Scientists have only just managed to mimic the first steps of this investigation on an organ chip. Finding out the rest is still a process that depends on testing in both animal and human subjects. It's the same story with many other life-saving medicines. There's also a practical reason to keep on testing. If America's laboratories are shut down, leadership on biotechnology will pass to China. Its biotech industry is growing rapidly and has recruited leading American scientists who have faced funding cuts, regulatory barriers, and political hostility at home. China is also buying up research monkeys at a staggering rate, raising their price and squeezing Americans' labs' budgets. The ambition of China makes the campaign for animal rights self-defeating. If American labs stop testing, the work will only migrate to a country that has lower animal welfare standards. In the future,
NAMs may be able to displace more animal testing as technology advances. In the meantime, animal welfare can be enhanced in labs. America's decades-old primate centers should be modernized with bigger, more naturalistic enclosures for monkeys that allow more daylight. Wearable monitoring technologies would reduce the need for handling, lowering the animal's stress, and improving the quality of the data they produce. This, of course, will cost money. All the more reason to keep funding animal research rather than cutting it off. That was bipartisan and wrong. Republicans and Democrats uniting against animal testing are wrong. Next, our fourth leader article, how AI is breaking the British state. Equipped with models and agents, citizens could bring government to a halt. The British state is struggling. Railways go unbuilt and potholes unfilled. Welfare bills go up and shoplifters go uncollared. Andy Burnham, the new prime minister, says he can get Whitehall moving. But then again, so did the previous guy. Yet the British state's ability to function is about to get dramatically worse, a warning to rich democracies everywhere. Citizens frustrated by the poor deal they get from the authorities are turning to artificial intelligence to file objections and appeals and claim their dues. The resulting deluge of complaints and demands will overwhelm bureaucracies built for the age of the post and the telephone. Too little is being done to prevent the state from drowning. This inundation has been dubbed agentic flooding, and its tides are lapping at bureaucracies everywhere, from tax appeals to welfare claims to parking tickets. The waters are rising alarmingly fast in Britain. As we report elsewhere this week, while worries about AI dwell on the threats to safety and jobs, the backlog in employment tribunals has quietly risen by 55% in a year, a large part due to AI-fueled claims. Demand for emergency injunctions has surged 100-fold, and the AI tide has only just begun to come in. Britain has long pioneered new political models, from the welfare state in the 1940s to the third way in 1990s. It's also unusually vulnerable to the march of AI-armed citizens because its administrative functions favor the written submissions that AI is so good at drafting. And so the state must now innovate once again. The good news is that some in Mr. Burnham's cabinet grasp the scale of the challenge. Whether they can rise to it will show whether Britain can once again be a model to emulate or a cautionary tale. Amid low growth, an aging population, and rising defense bills, the state is sputtering in many ways, leaving voters convinced that they are getting a raw deal. But those familiar fiscal problems are at least slow-moving and can be forecasted. Agentic flooding is different. It strikes fast and where you least expect. It does not just damage the public finances, it will also clog the cogs that drive the machinery of state. AI is superb at dealing with bureaucracy. It can digest small print, ferret out loopholes, and draft appeal letters in seconds. Autonomous AI agents will accelerate the trend, filing tax complaints with minimal intervention. Unlike humans faced with officialdom, AI agents will never lose their temper or the will to live. Officials complain about AI slop and hallucinations, but as the technology improves, they will face the opposite problem, demands as well-crafted as first-class lawyers. At first sight, this looks like a cracking result for fed-up citizens. No one likes parking tickets. The poor could exercise their lawful rights as successfully as the sharp-elbowed middle classes do today. Yet,
It threatens to become a tragedy of the commons. If the state is overwhelmed and cannot function, everyone loses. When 20th century governments created broad rights, they had the noble idea of making citizenship meaningful. The public would be heard in consultations, get information under transparency laws, and win redress for maladministration from a panoply of ombudsmen, tribunals, commissioners, and judges. But these analog systems assumed that few people would have the time or temperament to pursue their rights to the bitter end, and that most of those who did, few would have the money to pay for a lawyer. AI is changing that, in effect making professional standard petitioning quick and costless. Yet, as each petitioner pursues their own interests, the state will buckle. Britain's labor laws are becoming increasingly expansive, a problem in itself, but they will not be much help to aggrieved workers because plaintiffs face a 4-year wait for a tribunal hearing. An onerous planning regime is meant to produce handsome towns. Paralyzed by AI objections, nothing will get built at all. Britons underclaim the benefits to which they're legally entitled by as much as £20 billion, that's $27 billion, or about 0.7% of GDP every year. If everyone gets their dues, the public finances will wilt. The prospect is of a doom loop of complaints and worsening service. More and more people may come to believe that the only way to get a result is to pull strings or cheat. Amid the inevitable anger and discontent, populism will thrive. So politicians need to grapple with the agentic flooding now, before the tide rises further. One step is to stop creating entitlements that are ripe for AI-fueled claims. Britain's Employment Rights Act and Renters' Rights Act open avenues of legal challenge for workers and tenants. Not only are they misguided, but ministers put little thought into how they would burden the courts. Another step is to prune the mass of procedural rights that have accrued over the decades. To make the state less vulnerable requires tightening rules, closing loopholes, and creating disincentives to AI-enabled access. Byzantine, vague appeal systems should give way to simple, precise, and limited ones. Money should go in part to the solution. Britain should charge a fee for freedom of information requests, as other countries do. So could employment tribunals, which should be more able to award costs against opportunistic claims. The most important task is to act faster and more radically on making the state with AI. That means not just spending up the old cycle of applications, decisions, and appeals, but replacing it altogether. The recast state would be flood-proof. It would also be more efficient and more responsive to citizens' needs. Politicians promise to be radical, but their solutions are incremental. Rather than just handling citizens' objections, a new AI-driven planning system could decide for itself whether a housing development meets a zoning code. Rather than processing benefit claims, it could devise personalized welfare interventions. Freedom of information requests could give way to transparency on demand. The state risks being swamped by agentic floating. Even if the state's rapid adoption of AI alarms some people, it is essential. That was How AI is Breaking the British State. 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I'm your volunteer broadcaster, Jim Mitchell. If you missed any of this program or any other of our great broadcasts, you can stream it from our website, sunsounds.org, or from our Sun Sounds mobile app, available for both Apple and Android phones. Now, let's go on to our next leader article. How to End Sudan's Brutal Forgotten Conflict. There is a sliver of a chance of a ceasefire. It must be grabbed.
It may be impossible to find a single place that sums up the devastation caused by Sudan's civil war, now deep into its fourth year. But as we report after a rare trip to the country, its ruined capital comes close. Before the war erupted in April of 2023, Khartoum was a bustling city of about 7 million people. Today, its center is deserted. Bare husks remain of government buildings. Smart homes and luxury hotels are in ruins. The streets, charred by fighting, are silent. So many bodies have been dumped that human skulls spill out of makeshift mass graves. And still, the killing continues. Khartoum is the scarred heart of one of Africa's worst conflicts this century. War has destroyed swaths of the continent's third largest country and driven 14 million people from their homes. Hundreds of thousands have probably been killed by fighting, famine, and bursts of genocidal violence. The only recent African war whose horrors are comparable is in the Congo, which may have killed more than 5 million people in the early 2000s. Yet the war in Sudan is even more important geopolitically. As we warned 2 years ago, it's drawn in neighboring countries, helping reignite civil wars in South Sudan and Yemen, and threatening another round of killings in Ethiopia. Outsiders have shown callous indifference to the suffering by paying to keep the fighting going or neglecting it. Yet, by endangering shipping in the Red Sea, the wars in Sudan and Iran are overlapping. That may raise the cost of prosecuting the war to its sponsors, giving them a reason at last to seek to bring about peace. In the face of it, Sudan's war is a conflict between two main belligerents: the Sudanese Armed Forces, the SAF, and the country's regular army and de facto government, and the Rapid Support Forces, the RSF, a rich and well-equipped militia. Various other Sudanese groups are allied with the two sides. Yet the fighting is also a proxy war between deep-pocketed regional powers vying for resources and influence. The RSF receives weapons, money, and mercenaries from the United Arab Emirates, though the UAE strenuously denies providing it with support. To a lesser degree, the SAF is armed and bankrolled by Egypt, Qatar, Saudi Arabia, and Turkey. Until very recently, all those actors had an overwhelming interest in keeping the war going. The RSF has periodically claimed to be ready for ceasefire talks, but has used its spoils to grow into a military and economic empire with ambitions to rule the country. And our conversations with SAF leaders in Sudan give every impression that they continue to believe they can vanquish the RSF and hence oppose talks. Meanwhile, outsiders with the power to exert pressure on the belligerents and their supporters have been distracted. Europe is focused on Ukraine. President Donald Trump, who last November vowed to end the war, is caught up in his own disastrous campaign in Iran. Many Sudanese, resigned to being treated as a lost cause, have begun to speak of a Somalia timeline, a decades-long conflict with no end in sight. Now, two developments have combined to create a chance of ending the war, albeit a slim one. Since America attacked the Islamic Republic in February, chaos in the Gulf has mostly made Sudan an even lower priority than usual. Having a shared foe in Iran did little to dampen the rivalry between Saudi Arabia and the UAE that's playing out in Sudan. But as Dwight Eisenhower, a former American president, supposedly once said, when a problem cannot be solved, enlarge it. As the Iran war expands, attention is moving from the Strait of Hormuz, which remains closed for the moment, to the Red Sea, which may be soon. In recent weeks, the Houthis, an Iran-backed militia in Yemen, have launched attacks on oil tankers linked to Saudi Arabia, leading to a sharp reduction in shipping through the Sea's Bab el-Mandab Strait.
So far, Saudi Arabia and the UAE have treated their contest in the region as zero sum. Yet recent attacks in the Red Sea have further underlined the importance of Sudan's coastline for Saudi Arabia, reviving its interest in the war. That could make it costlier and riskier for the UAE to keep up its backing for the RSF, which could open the door to a truce in Sudan, being part of a wider settlement in the Middle East. The second factor is a turn in fortunes on the battlefield. In the past 2 weeks, the SAF has made its most telling breakthroughs since its return to Khartoum 18 months ago. In late July, it regained control of a key highway connecting the capital to El Obeid, a strategic regional hub which the RSF has been trying to capture for months. It has also retaken Kurmuk, a town on the border with Ethiopia. Although now it may be tempted to double down on trying to defeat the RSF, the Arts Army has also long argued that it wants to negotiate from strength, a position it now holds. Moreover, the longer the search for a ceasefire is delayed, the less likely it will be to stick. The two sides comprise dozens of militias. The SAF knows that as the war drags on, more power will drain away to groups with a stake in perpetuating the war economy. Fragmentation will follow, whoever is in charge. True, the chances of a successful ceasefire are small, but the time for a diplomatic push is now. For the next month or so, Sudan's rainy season means that there will be a lull in the fighting. A humanitarian truce proposed by Massad Boulos, Mr. Trump's overstretched African envoy, has a better chance of holding while the battle lines are relatively static. America and Europe should lean on their Gulf allies to press the belligerents to support talks directly to each other for the first time. Saudi Arabia, Egypt, and Turkey should urge the SAF to stop insisting the RSF disarm and demobilize before negotiations can begin. The UAE should use its influence over the RSF to hold it to its professed desire for a ceasefire, even if that means abandoning the ambition to rule all of Sudan. Somali-style trajectory towards further fragmentation will perpetuate the suffering and instability the war is causing. This is the last best chance to prevent it. That was How to End Sudan's Brutal Forgotten Conflict. Now, our final leader article of the week, Onwards and Upwards. Governments are making a dangerous bet on the AI boom. To see why, look to the bond markets. After a steady upward climb this year, 30-year bonds in America, France, Japan, and Britain are all near their highest since the global financial crisis of 2007-2009. That feat is particularly impressive for Britain, where the highs during the fiscal panic in 2022 have been long surpassed. For anyone who was wondering if yields would return to the lows of the 2010s as inflation fell after the pandemic, markets appear to have supplied a decisive answer. They will not. If anything, they're likely to climb still higher. The culprits are clear. Inflation has not quite been beaten, deterring central banks from cutting interest rates. Even Japan is leaving behind its loose money policies, though not enough to strengthen the yen, which both Japan and America have propped up with official purchases. Gaping rich world budget deficits show little sign of narrowing meaningfully, raising the possibility that governments eventually force central banks to inflate their debts away. Geopolitical ructions like the Iran war and tariffs are lifting the compensation for risk that investors demand. It does not help that Kevin Warsh, the new Federal Reserve chair, fumbled an early encounter with the markets. High bond yields are a problem for indebted governments.
Every percentage point rise in America's bond yields, for instance, costs its extra interest payments worth 1.3% of annual GDP within a decade. Yet it's getting harder to imagine governments making cuts to offset the squeeze. In America, each political party seems to be hoping that any debt crisis lands on the other. France's presidential election next year could become a fight between populist parties on the left and right. Japan is, bizarrely, undertaking a fiscal stimulus. The longer governments wait to adjust, the bigger the adjustments become. Governments look increasingly as if they're betting on economic growth to pay the bills, which today means a bet on AI. The trouble is that faster growth by boosting investment usually brings higher interest rates and higher bond yields. Today's higher market rates have arrived before faster growth. The sheer scale of data center investment, pegged at $1 trillion this year by Goldman Sachs, a bank, is making capital scarcer and helping raise yields. However, AI has yet to boost productivity measurably, even in China, where diffusion of the technology is arguably the furthest along. It could be a while before the boost comes. Electricity and computing took decades to raise productivity growth perceptively. Not all economies will fare equally well, either. Europe's fiscal woes could worsen if AI brings more growth for America, pulling up global interest rates, but gets jammed up in the old world by rigid labor markets and high energy costs. That could mean costlier debt without any growth. There is another problem, too. If the productivity boost from AI is large enough to transform any country's fiscal arithmetic, vast job disruption is probably coming, meaning more spending on unemployed workers. Income may also shift from labor to capital, which is more highly taxed. Should AI prompt an arms race, countries will also need more defense spending. Even the exciting prospect of longer lifespans fueled by AI-powered scientific advances will raise state spending on pensions. Economists at the Brookings Institution, a think tank, reckon these factors plus high interest rates could more than halve the positive impacts of AI-induced growth on American deficits. The last time much of the rich world, including America and Britain, ran budget surpluses was at the turn of the millennium. That required fast productivity growth, which came from computers and the early internet. But deficits had to be cut, too. Without fiscal prudence, bonds are a punt on AI that looks just as risky as betting on wobbly tech stocks. That was Onwards and Upwards. Governments are making a dangerous bet on the AI boom. So now we'll take a look at articles from around the world and begin with this one from Great Britain. Paddle power. Millions play paddle. Will anyone watch it? Britain is a test case. As Wimbledon's manicured lawns take a break after last month's tennis championships, London is playing host to a tournament for a newer racket sport. Paddle, a hybrid of tennis and squash, has backers who hope to take it to the big leagues. The London leg of the Premier Paddle, the Qatar-funded professional circuit on August 4th through 9th, is one of 26 elite tournaments in the calendar and the first to be held in Britain. Paddleistas from 15 countries, the leading players are Spanish and Argentine, are competing for a share of the €479,000 or $550,000 prize pot. It's the right moment for a tournament in London, said Luigi Carraro, the president of the International Paddle Foundation, the FIP. Paddle is one of the fastest-growing sports in Britain. About 1 million people have played it at least once in the past year, according to the Lawn Tennis Association, the LTA, which governs paddle in Britain
up from 15,000 only 6 years ago. The sight of brightly colored paddle courts encased in glass is increasingly familiar. In 2020, Britain had 87 of them. It now has over 2,000. Britain's boom is part of a global one. Paddle has 35 million players in 150 countries, according to the FIP. After starting in Mexico in 1969, the sport took off in Spain and Argentina before spreading across Europe and South America. Mr. Carraro wants it to become an Olympic sport, possibly for the 2032 Games in Brisbane. Why the boom? Paddle's underarm serve, forgiving rackets and small courts make it easy to learn. Money talks, too. Roughly three paddle courts can fit into the footprint of a single tennis court, creating more cash for clubs. The explosion in demand has meant Britain's courts are among the busiest and priciest in the world. The median fee of an indoor court is £44, or $59 per booking, though some in London can cost £100 an hour. But a sport that's fun to play is not necessarily fun to watch. Rob Mitchell, Premier Paddle's commercial director, dismisses such concerns. The 4,000 or so tickets for the final in London quickly sold out. The sport still has some catching up to do, however. Tennis had 5.6 million players in Britain at last count in 2023, and Wimbledon had total prize money of £64 million this year. The LTA is optimistic that the rise of paddle is complementing, not cannibalizing, tennis. But fashions change. Wimbledon itself began life as a croquet club. That was Paddle Power. Millions play paddle. Will anyone watch it? From the UK, we move to New Zealand with this article, No Country for Old Men. New Zealand's foreign minister sparks ire with a detestable taunt. But Winston Peters is not going anywhere. Go back to your own country, Winston Peters, New Zealand's foreign minister, shouted at Lawrence Zunan in Parliament on July 29th. That's where they lie like a flatfish, he went on at Mr. Zunan, who left China for New Zealand when he was a boy. The Green Party MP had angered Mr. Peters by asking in a debate about New Zealand's response to COVID if Mr. Peters had been vaccinated. Helen Clark, a former Labour Prime Minister whose government Mr. Peters also served as Foreign Minister in the 2000s, said that the remark would send a chill right around our migrant communities, and questioned whether he could still manage relations with China

maker in both center-right and center-left coalition governments, and serving as foreign minister three times, including in Jacinda Ardern's first government from 2017 to 2020. Christopher Luxon, the prime minister and leader of the center-right National Party, has kept Mr. Peters as foreign minister despite telling reporters that he regarded his words as racist. The prime minister said Mr. Peters was speaking as the leader of New Zealand first, rather than in his role as the country's foreign minister. But Mr. Luxon must be counting the days until October 1st, when the parliament is due to be dissolved before a general election in November. At those polls, he's hoping to tout a still unratified free trade agreement with India as the centerpiece of his government's trade policy. Mr. Peters has loudly opposed the deal, calling it lopsided, and objecting in particular to a provision that would allow a few thousand skilled migrants to enter New Zealand. That has forced Mr. Luxon to rely on Labour's support to pass an enabling bill. Mr. Peters cuts an unusual figure at the Beehive, as New Zealand's parliamentary complex is known, where the dress code is stubbornly business casual. Once considered a natty dresser, Mr. Peters still wears the boxy pinstriped and double-breasted suits topped off with a brocaded tie and a silk handkerchief that became his signature in the 1990s. Neither they nor his politics have changed since then. But while Mr. Peters looks like a throwback, his protectionist and anti-immigrant politics are now in fashion around the world. He will hope that gives him yet another chance to play kingmaker when November comes around. That was No Country for Old Men. New Zealand's foreign minister sparks ire with a detestable taunt. From Australasia, we move to the United States with this article, Call of Duty. America's income taxes are diverging. As states led by Democrats try to squeeze the rich, Republicans want to phase out income taxes entirely. When he was on the pro wrestling circuit, Glenn Jacobs, known as Kane in the ring, worked in nearly every state. The result was a tax return a foot tall. Now the Republican mayor of Knox County, Tennessee, Mr. Jacobs, is pleased that his state eliminated income taxes in 2021 and is serving as a model for other states. On August 4th, Missouri voted on a constitutional amendment to phase out income tax. It failed, but its presence on the ballot points to a broader trend. State tax systems are diverging. Much attention has been paid to Democrats' efforts to raise taxes on the rich. Washington State, for example, introduced an income tax on millionaires this year, and in November, Californians will vote on a wealth tax. But Republican-led states are moving in the other direction. Over the past 5 years, 26 states, most led by Republicans, have reduced their individual income taxes. Missouri's top marginal rate has fallen by more than 20% since 2017. This widening disparity is relatively new. Democrats and Republicans have always differed on taxes, but historically states tried to stay within a range that raised revenue without dampening economic activity. It used to be possible to speak of a broad middle, with rates hovering around 6%, said Jarrett Walchak of the Tax Foundation, a think tank. Now you either have low rates, below 4%, or increasingly high-rate states entering into double digits, Mr. Walchak explains. Income taxes attract particular attention. Democrats preferred graduated income taxes to flat consumption taxes. The latter are regressive, imposing a disproportionate burden on low-income people who spend a greater share of what they earn. Republicans take a different view. Bishop Davidson, the Missouri state representative who sponsored the No Income Tax Amendment, argues that they are wildly invasive of people's privacy.
In January, Donald Trump's Council of Economic Advisers

0: Advisors published a report encouraging states to scrap income taxes and replace them with a broader, higher sales tax. It argued that taxing consumption rather than production is more economically efficient. But a tax model that works in one state may not in another. Florida has no income tax, but can collect sales tax from tourists. Texas also lacks an income tax, but fills its coffers with fees from oil and gas. In Missouri, income tax abolitionists consider Tennessee a more realistic approach. Mr. Davidson has also studied South Carolina, where lawmakers voted in March to draw down income taxes, and North Carolina, a swing state, which will vote in November on a ballot measure to lower and cap its flat rate. Detractors dismiss such comparisons. It's apples and oranges, said Ashley Oon, a top Democrat in Missouri's House, not least because Tennessee has been only minimally reliant on income taxes for decades before abolishing it. Missouri, in contrast, depended on income tax for almost two-thirds of its revenue last year. Scott Charton, who advocated against abolishing the income tax, points out that Missourians rejected new taxes on services in 2016. The problem with eliminating one type of tax is that you probably have to raise another. In Missouri, that argument seemed to win out. That was Call of Duty. America's income taxes are diverging. And finally, this article from the UK. Grain drain. As the climate hurts Britain's wheat farmers, it's time to adapt. I can't remember ever finishing a harvest in July, said Mark Weeks, a farmer who grows 700 acres of winter wheat, barley, and oats in Exeter. Usually, Mr. Weeks cuts his crop about 3 weeks later, but hot, dry weather has ripened his grain faster and left it in a worse state. His fields have yielded a third less wheat and nearly two-fifths less barley than normal. A lot of it just shriveled, he said. The British crops have been bred to grow in a moderately wet and mild climate. This year's weather has been anything but. A very wet winter sapped nutrients from soils. A very dry summer sapped moisture. In July, Britain had just 10% of the typical rainfall for the month. The Environmental Agency declared half of England in drought. Across Britain, winter wheat has been cut early. Its earliest harvest since 1976. Over half had been harvested by July 26, compared with just 11% a year earlier, according to the Agriculture and Horticultural Board. Wheat yields are down by nearly 16% on average, compared with the country's 10-year mean. In the east of England, where soils are light, farmers have reported yields down by half. Shoppers are unlikely to see shortages, though. About half of the wheat grown in Britain is used for animal feed. Much of the rest is milled for bread and biscuits. Britain already imports about 15% of its milling wheat, which can import more. The real cost will be borne by farmers. Last year's drought cost arable farmers over £800 million. That's $1.1 billion in lost earnings. For example, nearly a quarter of the cereal sector's annual value, according to Energy and Climate Intelligence Unit. Our current situation is analogous to when British settlers landed in Australia in 1877 and saw their crops flounder in the heat, said Gail Taylor of the University College London. Wheat was then bred to withstand dry conditions. It's now Australia's most valuable crop. British farmers can adapt too. They can plant varieties more resilient to drought. And rather than relying on rain, they could use irrigation technology, as in California, typically deemed too costly. Until now. That was Grain Drain. As the climate hurts Britain's wheat farmers, it's time to adapt. Over the past hour, you've been listening to articles from the August 8th edition of the weekly magazine, The Economist. I'm your volunteer broadcaster, Jim Mitchell, and it's been my pleasure to read them. Thank you for listening. Tune in next week for another edition of The Economist. And stay tuned for more interesting programming right here on Sun Sounds of Arizona.
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3: The following program may contain language, content, or subject matter that some people may find offensive. 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

Hello, this is your volunteer broadcaster, Cicely Tiernan, bringing you the August 10th edition of the New Yorker magazine. Today's main story is The Future Made in China by Evan Osnos. Letter from Beijing. The Future Made in China. Beijing is competing with the U.S. for tech supremacy. Who wins will have huge political implications. By Evan Osnos. Keifu Li, the CEO of the artificial intelligence company 01AI, lives in a mirrored high-rise in Beijing, near a procession of landmarks that emperors considered the center of the cosmos. Li takes early meetings at a nearby hotel that could be in any country, except that the room service is delivered by robots painted in the livery of butlers and maids. State propaganda hails these robots as emblems of China's ascent. In the hallway, most people sidestep them with the kind of indifference usually reserved for a Roomba. Over breakfast one recent morning, Li, wearing a white polo shirt and rimless glasses, spoke about the future with an air of sanguine curiosity. He was born in Taiwan in 1961 and built his career by following the moving frontier of opportunity. He got a degree in computer science from Columbia in the 80s and went on to Carnegie Mellon to study the fledgling field of AI, which he described back then as a most promising science that would be men's final step to understand themselves. He ran speech recognition at Apple and in 1992 appeared on Good Morning America to show off a prototype computer that used voice commands to record the news on a VCR. The host, Joan London, marveled, "It's almost going to be like a friend." During a stint at Microsoft, he recalls, he urged Bill Gates to buy an ambitious startup called Google, but Gates declined. Li later became the head of Google in China. Li moved to investing in 2009 and planned to focus on both China and the United States, but eventually he closed down his American office. "It's two different universes now," he told me. The countries have diverged not only over such long-standing issues as trade, Taiwan, human rights, and espionage, but also, increasingly, over the politics of technology. As Li has noted, the Obama administration released the federal government's first major plan for the AI age in 2016, but it barely registered. It came out a few days after the Access Hollywood tape detonated in the presidential campaign. When Donald Trump took office, he scrapped the plan and entrusted AI strategy largely to Silicon Valley. When China's government issued its own AI plan soon afterward, it was dense with turgid Communist Party jargon, but it also laid out a vast industrial policy, covering applications ranging from agriculture to policing, that promised major breakthroughs by 2025 and world-leading status by 2030. Li called it an all-hands-on-deck approach to national innovation. For a long time, China looked west for visions of the future. These days, it favors its own. The Chinese car company BYD recently surpassed Tesla as the world's largest maker of electric vehicles. A popular clip shows Tesla's CEO, Elon Musk, being asked in 2011 about competition from BYD, which was then known mainly for a boxy, undersized sedan. Musk laughed and said, "Have you seen their car?" 15 years later, China has more than 100 automakers competing for customers with such extravagant features as in-car karaoke, mechanical foot massagers, and video headlights that can project drive-in movies. Li, whose social media posts have attracted more than 50 million followers, has a striking forecast for the two countries in which he has prospered. In his book, AI Superpowers, published in 2018, he predicts a new world order with waves of technology that will soon wash over the global economy and tilt the geopolitical landscape toward China. That kind of prophecy suits the official mood in Beijing, where Xi Jinping, the president
and the General Secretary of the Communist Party calls technology the main battlefield of international competition, and bluntly asserts that the East is rising and the West is declining. In July, the Chinese firm Moonshot released an AI model that performed comparably to its American competitors at a fraction of the cost. Microchip stocks plunged on fears that China will dominate AI, much as it now dominates hardware. China produces at least 70% of the world's drones, electric vehicles, lithium-ion batteries, and solar cells. It deploys more industrial robots than the rest of the world combined, and in medicine, it has surpassed the United States in the number of registered clinical trials. Its shipbuilding capacity is roughly 200 times that of the U.S., and some observers in Washington worry that American stockpiles of munitions would not match China's in a war over Taiwan. Both countries are uneasily preoccupied with their trajectory these days. While the U.S. worries about whether it can continue a century of dominance, China is eager to restore its historical eminence after 200 years of what the party sees as anomalous party. Zhou Bo, a retired senior colonel in the People's Liberation Army, who is now a fellow at Tsinghua University, told me, "Common sense says countries rise and fall in cycles, but Americans, in his view, have lost that historical awareness. They have been so strong for so long that every American believes, 'I'm a member of the strongest nation on earth,' he said. The Chinese are no less convinced of their ascendancy. A European diplomat who has attended meetings with Xi and his advisors told me, they're feeling like the champions of the world. They think they can contend with anybody. A decade ago, few people in Beijing would have predicted that China would challenge the U.S. anytime soon. China's decades-long economic boom was slowing, and the government's chokehold on free thought was sending ambitious people abroad. In those days, an American in China who raised the merits of the two countries was likely to have catechistic exchange. You'd note that China was growing powerful. Your acquaintance would reply, not as powerful as America. The Chinese establishment has abandoned the view in stages. When Brexit was approved in 2016, the West seemed to be turning inward. The fight over COVID-19 vaccines provided a signal that the U.S. was splintering. The storming of the Capitol offered another. After Trump returned to the White House, his administration declared, "The days of the United States propping up the entire world order like Atlas are over." His aide, Stephen Miller, spoke instead of an international order governed by force, adding, "These are the iron laws of the world that have existed since the beginning of time." In Beijing, a think tank at Renmin University recently published an assessment titled, "Thank Trump," which Riley hailed his efforts to hasten the twilight of an empire by undermining America's alliances, civil service, scientific institutions, and democratic credibility. In the past 2 years, the international approval rating of the U.S. has dropped nearly 40 points, according to a worldwide survey by the Alliance of Democracies. In multiple polls, China now rates higher than the U.S. For China, America's retreat comes just as decades of state investment, industrial policy, and diplomatic planning are paying off. It would be foolhardy to entirely trust China's official statistics. As the economist Guo Shunwen once told an audience in D.C., the official growth rate will always be around 5%, but the change is plainly visible. In two decades, China has gone from producing about half as much electricity as the U.S. to generating more than twice as much, at far lower prices. In 2023, it installed more solar power than America has installed in its entire history. Meanwhile, Trump re-embraced fossil fuels in what the historian Timothy Snyder called superpower suicide in perhaps the most basic form. Trump has promised for years that he would stop China from raping our country through unfair trade practices,
On Liberation Day in April 2025, he unveiled a program of sweeping tariffs. Treasury Secretary Scott Bessent predicted that Beijing would quickly submit, saying that his counterparts were playing with a pair of twos. Instead, China retaliated by restricting exports of rare earths and high-powered magnets. Within weeks, Ford was forced to suspend production of Explorers at its plant in Chicago, and automakers were pleading for a deal. Since then, China has not only retained its position as the world's largest trading nation, it also achieved a record trade surplus of $1.2 trillion as it redirected its exports away from the U.S. In 2001, 4 out of 5 countries traded more with America than with China. By 2023, the map had reversed. 7 in 10 trade more with China. For the moment, China's rulers have avoided overtly antagonizing America because they believe that even in decline, it remains uniquely dangerous. After Trump's interventions in Venezuela and Iran, his threats to Canada and Greenland, the Beijing Daily, a Communist Party mouthpiece, wrote that the U.S. was dragging the world back to a dark age of plunder and division through superior military might. But that bluster obscures a colder calculation. Chinese leaders believe that Trump's struggle to dominate the world is actually aiding China. Rush Doshi, a professor at Georgetown and a China specialist at the Council on Foreign Relations, sees in Trump's pursuit of territorial control a recurring historical error. In the 18th century, while Russia fixated on conquering Eurasia, Britain developed the steam engine. In the 19th and 20th centuries, while Europeans fought over Africa, Americans mastered the assembly line. Today, the U.S. tries to govern Venezuela and hobble Iran and Cuba. China is focused on winning the technologies of the future, Doshi said. If the U.S. were to lose the competition over the next wave of industries, including AI, biotech, and robotics, as it lost the ones over solar panels, batteries, and electric vehicles, it would irreversibly change the balance of power. What kind of world does China imagine? A preview of sorts is provided by its Belt and Road Initiative, which since 2013 has directed about $1 trillion into scores of countries, buildings, highways, hospitals, mines, ports, and smart cities equipped with Chinese technology. To China, Doshi said, autocracies are considered perfectly legitimate, and technology is used to strengthen them. China increasingly says to autocrats, "Would you like to stay in power? I can help you with that." In Nepal, where newly installed facial recognition systems have been deployed against activists, a photograph from a security headquarters showed a wall of video feeds above a sign that read, "With compliments of the Ministry of Public Security of China." But the clearest indication of Beijing's global vision may be the current state of China itself. A country tends to create an external order that looks a lot like its internal order, Doshi said. China doesn't want you to think too hard about what its ascendance will mean for the world. They want to show you the edge of the future. They have two messages they want to sell everybody. One is, we are inevitable. The other is, don't worry. Beijing is quieter than when I lived there from 2005 to 2013. The vehicles, many of which are electric now, move silently through the streets, and in any case, the residents have fewer reasons to go out. China has the world's busiest e-commerce market, and there isn't much that can't be delivered on the back of a scooter. All day long, people scan each other's QR codes to swap cash on such digital payment systems as WeChat and Alipay, feeding the algorithms an ever more intricate portrait of their movements and preferences. There is an awkward serenity to life in the capital of a high-tech, one-party state. This is one of the safest places in the world,
if you're not a dissident, the European diplomat told me. More than a decade into Xi Jinping's campaign to remove unwelcome figures from the party, the military, and the business elite, the purges have circled back to the highest ranks. People used to say that the purges evoked an old Chinese saying, "Kill the chickens to scare the monkeys." Now they say she is just killing the monkeys. One gets oddly accustomed to vanishing acquaintances. Since charges can stay secret for years, a person may simply disappear into thin air, the diplomat said, adding that it is regarded as a byproduct of social maintenance. The big priority here is the party machine. People come second. China's leaders have long believed that technology can help the state overcome the disorder of human affairs. Xi, who has borrowed Stalin's image of ideological tools as engineers of the human soul, has expanded the government's reach into private life in the name of promoting civilized behavior. In the southern city of Guangzhou, AI is helping discipline residents who fail to separate food waste from regular trash by posting their photos to the exposure station, a digital screen near trash bins. Other cities use similar systems to expose litterers, jaywalkers, and spitters. Businesses are taking up the effort too. At an expo of AI-enabled products in Beijing, I came upon a tall white kiosk made by Langxing, a company that applies AI to psychology. The machine was marked Emotion Recognition Training Enhancement System. I stood in front of a camera for an assessment of microgestures in my face, and the screen produced a pie chart labeled positive and negative proportions. It informed me that I possess 76.67% positive emotion and 23.33% negative emotion. My negative feelings, it turned out, included 13.33% fear and 6.67% rage. Langxing markets similar products for teachers, including the Comprehensive Risk Early Warning System, which scans students for signs of disruptive behavior by combining data from classes, dormitories, spending, and psychological records. It assigns each pupil an alert level of red, yellow, or blue. Police have more powerful options. At a trade fair in Beijing, another company marketed software that scans vital signs from a distance and purports to make a personality assessment in 15 seconds, including emotional stability and behavioral tendencies. AI has rapidly settled into Chinese work and life. People in China often regard technology with less wariness than Americans do, because living standards have improved so dramatically in the computing era. In the 1970s, more than 70% of the population worked in agriculture. Today, the figure is less than 25%. Keifu Li, the investor, suggests that the Chinese have also been culturally primed for this kind of technology. For Americans, always listening is a scary thing, he said. In China, cameras already cover just about every square inch of occupied space. Li touted new software from his company, which allows him to record every office meeting and analyze the audio with such prompts as, "Of the projects I think are going well, which ones really aren't?" The software also tracks verbal commitments in a log called the Promise Ledger, so that staff can be held accountable during performance reviews. I asked if his recordings made anyone less willing to take on commitments. "There is perhaps some chilling effect," he said. "But in China, not so much, because people always assume the boss is powerful and he has a right to listen." He added, "It's a self-selection process. Those who don't like it won't join my company." On the south side of Beijing, I visited China's most famous auto plant, the Hyperfactory, a campus the size of 100 soccer fields that was built in 14 months. It belongs to Xiaomi, a company that made its name selling smartphones and household goods,
such as electric toothbrushes and frying pans before entering the car business. In the lobby, I found a delegation of Chinese visitors unfurling a hammer and sickle flag for a group portrait. Beyond them was a busy Starbucks counter. Suspended from wires overhead, a sports car was poised as if racing around a Mobius strip, meant to evoke the unending pursuit of improvement. A guide herded us onto golf carts and drove us into a cavernous site, with so few visible workers that one could be forgiven for thinking it was a national holiday. The cars are built by some 700 robots, packed together in intricate, choreographed formations controlled by thick bundles of wires. Fresh parts arrive aboard 127 autonomous carts, which bleat, "Make way!" at humans who wander into their path. According to the company, a Finnish car rolls off the line every 76 seconds. At the end of the tour, I was directed to a track where a driver waded in a bright yellow Xiaomi SU7 Ultra. I climbed into the passenger seat. He smiled and said, 3, 2, 1, and jammed the pedal down. I hadn't focused on the detail of what we were doing, which was probably a mistake. The car burst forward with the kind of acceleration one rarely experiences without jet propulsion. As I learned later, the SU7 Ultra has 1,548 horsepower and goes from 0 to 60 in less than 2 seconds, faster than a Ferrari. I was pressed into my seat, and a wave of queasiness surged in my chest. As we rounded a curve and burst down a straightaway, I kept my eyes on the horizon and wondered if my life insurance policy was in order. The driver gamely offered another lap, but I waved it off. It is not an accident that the factory was built within easy reach of Beijing's luxury hotel district rather than in the hinterlands. It is an attraction for foreigners and for lucky locals who win a lottery to visit. Travel companies have been leading tech tours of China's most impressive industrial sites, offering rides on what they hype as the world's fastest train, access to AI glasses, and coffee breaks during which you can watch a drone descend with your latte. A succession of Western influencers, investors, and commentators have duly posted awestruck images of bridges and train stations, feeding into such genres as infrastructure porn and China maxing. Their perceptions are shaped by relentless marketing and propaganda. On the afternoon that I toured the hyper factory, the robots were stalled for adjustments, but the guide rarely paused for more than a few seconds before pointing out the 700-ton die-casting machine or the rapid-fire X-ray system that tests whether a cast is a minute fraction off spec. But there are real strengths along with the hype. Jim Farley, the CEO of Ford, recently visited car factories in China and described its automotive progress as the most humbling thing I've ever seen. Chinese leaders seem to be betting that, by speeding toward the future, they can outrun the mistakes of the recent past. Across the country, cities are punctuated by Lan Wei Lo, or Rotten Tail, buildings, concrete shells of unfinished towers and villas, whose developers ran out of money. For years, local officials encouraged excess construction because its financial infrastructure boosted growth and earned them promotions. Developers sold homes to the public before they were even built. But the property market started to collapse in 2021, eventually slashing sales of new housing by half, and China was left with an estimated 90 million empty homes, enough to house the population of Russia. After bankrupt developers abandoned the rotten tail buildings, a few of the scrappiest buyers made do. They moved into the unfinished shells and took to cooking over coal stoves and hauling water up the stairs. China now contains a series of parallel economies, alongside the wreckage of the property crash and the thriving hive of new technologies. There are legions of university graduates who trained for traditional white-collar jobs but entered a labor market increasingly geared toward high-tech manufacturing.
The official rate of youth unemployment rose above 21% before the government changed the way it reports the figure. A study of Chinese public opinion published last year by researchers at Stanford and Harvard offered a rare in-depth look at local attitudes and found a pronounced swing from optimism to pessimism. The share of citizens who expect their standard of living to improve has dropped to about 28%, roughly half of what it was earlier this century. Zhu Jiwan, an influential writer, has called this a profoundly confused era, marked by an economic downturn, the uncertainty of international geopolitics, and the enormous impact of AI all at once. Last fall, government censors launched a campaign against excessively pessimistic sentiment online, including comments such as, "Hard work is useless." One morning, I wandered over to the house where I used to live in Beijing and was surprised to find the front door wide open. The place was vacant, but people were bustling in and out. By chance, I arrived as rental agents were taking photos, hoping to find a tenant and collect a commission. I was struck by the number of agents competing over a two-bedroom rental, a totem of the hyper-competition that prevails in China's industries. A real estate agent in a gray windbreaker approached me, carrying a scooter helmet. He was sorry to learn that I was not a potential customer, but eager to chat. He spoke English with the earnest formality of someone who has worked hard to learn a language that he rarely has the chance to use. He had adopted the name John, and he peppered his comments with English aphorisms. When I asked how business was going, he said, "Hard, but every coin has two sides." He was candid about the strains of his profession. The truth was, he hasn't earned a commission in 4 months. A lot of real estate agents were bankrupt. "Under 20% are earning money," he said. John was 47 and divorced, with a daughter in college. His father and his older sister were helping him pay for food. "It sucks for me at my age," he said. "I still want to find love, but it's really difficult." He had gone on dates, but nothing had worked out. "I think one reason is I don't have enough money," he said. "If I'm a tycoon, they would want to communicate with me." Hoping to reassure him, I said he seemed to have a good heart. John smiled and straightened up. He had another aphorism in hand. "Life is not easy, but we don't know what will happen tomorrow." China's desire to engineer the future has long been entwined with its anxiety about the West. In 1872, during the Qing Dynasty, Governor General Li Hongzhong wrote bitterly of a change not seen in 3,000 years. Westerners, relying on their advanced guns, cannons, and steamships, have been able to run rampant on Chinese soil. China had started casting iron a millennium or so before Europe, but it had grown complacent. Now, he declared, it was time to learn the superior skills of the barbarians in order to control the barbarians. But the empire resisted efforts to modernize, and China's reformers fled into exile. In 1902, one of the leaders of the reform effort, Liang Qingchao, published The Future of New China, a novel that imagined the country decades later, with a constitution, a parliament, and such technological prestige that students flocked there from abroad. When Mao Zedong came to power in 1949, he had other ideas. "Politics and technology must be unified," he declared. It was a disastrous union. Mao's Great Leap Forward, a delusional attempt to vault China past Britain in just 15 years, produced the worst famine in history, killing an estimated 45 million people. Beginning in the late 70s, the illusion of social engineering created another disaster. The party adopted the goal of reaching annual incomes of $800 to $1,000 per capita. To get there, it reasoned, it would have to manage the growth of the population. A Chinese rocket scientist named Song Jun helped lead a mission to chart the right path using the nation's most advanced computers.
He and his team concluded that the key to the entire problem was to limit each child to one family. It was a radical idea, but Song and the group were persuasive. You're listening to the New Yorker Magazine on Sun Sounds of Arizona, read by your volunteer broadcaster, Cicely Tiernan. Now continuing on with our story. They presented their findings in printed graphs and figures when many experts were still working by abacus and pocket calculator. Susan Greenhall, an anthropologist and the author of Just One Child, writes that the engineers were enclosing everything in a black box that got labeled science, though the policy rested on unexamined political judgments about the role of government, the sanctity of the human body, and the boundaries of private life. It was also wrong. As Greenhall wrote, the engineers had stitched together patchy data and extrapolated it to two decimal points with false precision. Most of all, they were accustomed to dealing with inanimate objects rather than the mess of human society, and they dismiss warnings from social scientists about the consequences. Rapid population aging, labor and military shortages, the brutal necessities of enforcing the law. In the next 35 years, the one-child policy led to the sterilization of nearly 200 million citizens and to more than 300 million abortions. By the time China dropped the policy in 2015, it had also produced an economic fiasco, shrinking the pool of available workers and acculturating the country to single-child families. The number of children born in China had fallen by almost two-thirds since 1987. Last year, there were fewer than 8 million births, resulting in the lowest rate since records began in 1949. Though America's birth rate has also fallen to 1.6 births per woman in 2024, China's problem is much more severe. Its fertility rate is now one birth per woman. To reverse the decline, China has offered child care coverage, tax breaks, housing incentives, and fertility treatment subsidies. None of it has worked. Maternity wards and kindergartens are closing. Emma Zhang, a Yale sociologist who studies fertility patterns, visited China last year and was startled that young people often ask why she had decided to have children. She concluded that the real barrier is not the cost of raising children. Rather, it is the conviction that parenthood no longer makes sense in a future that feels uncertain and unworthy of investment. None of these repercussions have shaken the party's belief in the transformative power of engineering. In the past decade, she has taken to describing the historical moment with a pointed phrase, "Great changes unseen in a century." He is echoing 1872, but with a difference. Back then, the unseen changes were the new strengths of the West. Today, she is calling to exploit the West's weaknesses. In 1978, just as Deng Xiaoping was setting China on the course of reforms, an aspiring scientist named Yi Rao started college. Chinese science was severely underfunded in those years. Even the disposable plastic tips on the end of pipettes were nearly impossible for lab workers to get. But Rao knew Chinese scientists in the U.S. who agreed to scrounge them from the trash and send them back. "We could use them many more times," Rao said. Chinese leaders were determined to catch up with and surpass advanced countries in science, and three things mattered above all: talent, money, and infrastructure. To train talent, they sent students abroad. Within a decade, the number of Chinese students in the U.S. had grown tenfold. In 1985, Rao moved to San Francisco to study neuroscience and noted that an ordinary kitchen counter was made of better material than any research bench in China, he said. "How could I imagine I'd ever come back?" But in the mid-2000s, when he was a professor at Northwestern, he was offered a job as the dean of Peking University's School of Life Sciences.
China was luring scientists back with patriotic appeals and the promise of transforming the nation's scientific prospects. Rao agreed, but he had limited expectations. He recalls that anybody at the university had even published a paper in a top international scientific journal. Professors gave jobs to poorly qualified friends and protégés, and academic fraud was common. Chinese biotech produced little more than cheap generic drugs. Rao took over and replaced required courses in botany and zoology with genetics and molecular biology. A turning point arrived in 2015 when China began overhauling its drug safety laws to meet international standards, allowing local biotech companies to get lucrative foreign contracts. Scientific talent had started to return, drawn by generous lab funding and signing bonuses that could exceed $150,000. The tensions with the U.S. exploded. In 2018, Trump started a trade war, and his Department of Justice created the China Initiative to root out espionage and trade theft, which targeted more than 100 scientists and others of Chinese descent. In ways that outsiders did not fully appreciate, Trump tipped the balance of an internal Chinese political debate. The private sector was ascendant, and the influential billionaire Jack Ma was arguing that a university education was overrated. He said, basically, intellectuals don't produce anything, Rao told me. China's economy has done well by copying from the West, so why should we put more funding into original research? But once Trump came in, that side completely collapsed. In 2020, the party's Central Committee established scientific and technological self-reliance as a paramount goal, and last year, funding for exploratory basic research hit a record 7% of the nation's R&D budget. The effects were startling. By 2024, China had outstripped the U.S. in the number of clinical trials. Recruiting test subjects there can take less than half the time, and trials cost an estimated 40% less. That fall, an experimental cancer drug from the Chinese firm Akeso outperformed Keytruda, a gold standard therapy made by the American pharma giant Merck. Early this year, after the Trump administration slashed funding to American federal and academic scientific studies, the Chinese government announced another 10% increase in funding for science and technology. China has overtaken both the U.S. and the European Union in publishing influential research papers, measured by how often they are cited by others. Chinese biotech firms now generate nearly a third of the world's most new drug candidates, almost matching the U.S. People in Washington are worried that biotech is the next EVs, an American executive told me. We've scared all of this fucking talent back to China. If you're looking at the guys who are doing this, they used to work for Western pharma giants, or they were running a top university department somewhere. A report by researchers at Princeton, Harvard, and MIT identified almost 20,000 scientists of Chinese descent who left America between 2010 and 2021. The Canadian scholar David Zwing, who has studied the exodus, told me that at Westlake University, a new Chinese research institute, there are approximately 100 new labs set up by returnees, and probably 80% of them are from the United States. He said, first it was because they felt alienated, then the money dried up. I visited Yi Rao recently and met him on the top floor of an academic complex in a corner office overlooking a lake. He showed me a lab filled with world-class equipment available to student researchers. I have to keep telling them what luxury they are living in, he said. I asked Rao about the effects of Trump's cuts to science. It's very stupid, he said. Invention doesn't come out of the blue. He gave an example. If the U.S. reduces funding for cancer research, it would now be natural that China might invent a cancer vaccine before the U.S.
Rao is candid about the enduring problem facing Chinese science and tech. For instance, China has never mastered the ultra-precise manufacturing required for commercial jet engines or the highest-performing microchips. He dismisses 30% of the country's biology papers as garbage and says that another 50% represent incremental findings rather than 0-1 breakthroughs. For now, he says, China excels mostly in the progress from 2 to 100, but he thinks the standard will improve. If China becomes known as the place that develops cancer cures, things will be different in a fundamental way. The current world order was built by a group of geniuses, mainly in the U.S., who hailed from Europe, Rao said. If Trump has maintained the order effectively, China would find it very hard to get through. Trump really helped us. Many of Beijing's tech companies are in the Zhaoguan district, a cluster of office complexes set on land that, during the imperial era, served as a burial ground for palace eunuchs. For a generation, Zhaoguan has evolved with each passing fashion in tech. These days, advertisements for AI products are rapidly replacing washed-out ads for the metaverse. People who have worked in both China and Silicon Valley tend to comment on the similarities, the belief in rapid change, the power of engineers, the odes to humanity that mask impatience with actual humans. At a Pete's Coffee in Zhaoguan, full of 20-somethings wearing AirPods, it would be easy for a visitor from Palo Alto to feel at home. The big difference between the two countries' AI hubs is in how people talk about their intentions. American engineers tend to focus on the transformative potential of reaching artificial general intelligence and on the utopian or dystopian cascade that could follow. Chinese tech firms have more eminent goals. They have less capital and far less computing power, owing partly to American export controls on the most advanced chips, so they focus largely on pushing products into everyday commerce. Last year, the Chinese startup DeepSeek released an AI model that stunned Silicon Valley. Critics attributed its successes to smuggled chips and opaque financing, and OpenAI accused it of cribbing from better models. Chinese observers noted that DeepSeek worked well and for far less money. At AI Innovation, a firm that integrates AI into traditional factories, I met the chief technology officer, Fan Li, who was plucked out of a coal mining city by a government program for prodigies. He worked at Microsoft and Amazon before returning to China in 2021 to join its AI boom. Li walked me over to a machine marked AI Screw Inspection Equipment. Inside, tiny screws whizzed along a production line as high-resolution cameras scanned them for microscopic problems. Those which passed the test slipped down to a chute marked Good Product. It called to mind a slogan from the Cultural Revolution, which urged each comrade to be a restless screw in the revolutionary machine. Before AI, the factory needed humans to check the screws, which, Li said, was not efficient. Now the humans could be replaced. China's factories still make plenty of cheap toys and shoes, but the country has also made a technological leap. Investments in factory automation and robotics have allowed goods to be produced so cheaply that U.S. tariffs mostly don't matter. Even with the fees piled on, prices are still low. On a screen, Li pulled up an intricate diagram of a factory for the Tsingtao Brewery, one of his customers. He typed in a prompt. Have they achieved their energy-saving goal in the past year? If not, why? It's a deceptively simple question. Not only do you need to know past performance and future goals, you need to dig deeper into each production line, each machine, he said. After a moment, the system flashed a message. We have successfully retrieved energy consumption data, causes of anomalies, and recommended actions for four devices.
It noted that anomalies were lurking in a pasteurizer and a malt mill and told us what to do. Look for wet malt or jams at the mill. Investigate steam and pump behavior at the pasteurizer. Lee said it might have taken a human 3 hours to do the whole process. Now you finish it in minutes. China is not immune to fears that AI will cause sweeping job losses and social upheaval. Keifu Li warned in his book that AI risks creating a 21st century caste system, but he predicted that job losses would create more turmoil in the U.S. than in China because a larger share of American workers hold white-collar jobs. I asked what he made of the news that college graduates in the U.S. were booing commencement speakers who touted AI. Lee said the American way is very understandable, but the Chinese way will cause a proliferation of talent, usage, data, until something horrible happens, then things might change. But people forget things in the age of social media. Lee, of AI Innovation, hears from people who are more worried about the risk. Over sandwiches in a conference room, he told me that he has a 15-year-old son, and fellow parents often ask, "What should our kids study?" I asked myself the same question, he said. In recent years, China has sharply scaled back undergraduate majors deemed obsolete, including many in the humanities, while introducing programs in fields like embodied intelligence. Many universities have opened AI programs. But, Lee said, 3 years from now, when my son goes to college, artificial intelligence may not even be a major anymore. Even the people who work on AI can't keep up with the technology that is changing, probably 10 times faster than 10 years ago, Lee said. The closer you get to the ecosystem, the more you know the details and what's coming, and you become a little bit concerned. Cutting down on the need for humans is one of the ways that the Chinese government can make up for its shrinking workforce. Another way is robots. In 2024, China deployed 9 industrial robots for everyone installed in the United States. The competition between man and machine has even spread to pop culture. In early 2025, Beijing inaugurated a half marathon that pitted robots against humans, and the humans won easily as many of the robots overheated. But a year later, a bright red humanoid, swinging a pair of spindly arms for balance, beat all 12,000 human competitors and broke the world record. There was another sprawling display of robotic expertise at the Spring Festival Gala, the most watched television event of the year. Humanoids marched, backflipped, and twirled nunchucks. Robotic pandas gambled. Some Chinese viewers sensed a loss. As one reportedly wrote online, "We are looking for humans amid all the robots." But the government's goal was to build confidence in the onrush of tomorrow. The head of one of the robotics companies told a reporter that he'd felt intense pressure to deliver a performance that was significantly better than last year's. Choreographed spectacle is easier in some sense than contending with the messiness of the workday world. The humanoids on Chinese television were beautifully synchronized. But if something had gone off script, an errant foot

Robots have improved more slowly than expected, Lee said. ChatGPT was successful because it consumed almost every word ever written in the world, he told me. There are many tasks people want robots to do, but we don't have enough data. At a nearby table, a pair of slender metallic arms was folding and refolding a blue t-shirt. In tech circles, folding laundry is sometimes called the holy grail of robotics. Because of both the intricacy of the challenge and the public enthusiasm if it works. Lee said, we're looking at two metrics, how fast the robot can finish the job, 30 seconds, 1 minute, and the failure rate. The failures stemmed from randomness. You can't put the clothes on the table in many ways, Lee said. The shape is different each time. On my way out, I visited a convenience store off the lobby. The counter was staffed by a humanoid robot with a shiny silver face and powerful arms. To its left, sausages revolved on chrome rollers. To its right, a human attendant in a brightly colored uniform looked patient and quizzical. The robot's manufacturer, Galbot, had an office in the building, and like so much that I was seeing, the machine seemed to have been installed for both functionality and PR value. It greeted me merrily in Mandarin. I can help you find products, grab some sausages or drinks, and tell you a corny joke to lighten the mood. As I took a moment to contemplate the scene, the robot urged me along. What items do you need? Other customers were filling in behind me, and before I could reply, the robot added, "You look a little tired." I was tired, in fact. I had been trooping from one meeting to another. Before I could ask how the robot had acquired such sensitivity, it posed another question. Would you like me to grab you a bottle of Vitality Water Balance or fragrant pomelo jasmine tea to help you recover? I chose a sausage instead. I'll get it for you right away, the robot said, and maneuvered its left arm into the display case. But the sausage slipped from its grip and plopped back into formation, alongside the others revolving lazily between rollers. The robot hadn't noticed the mishap. It withdrew its arm, deposited the non-existent cargo in front of me, and announced, "Remember to check out on the left." The attendant laughed nervously and waved off the request for payment. I wandered for a while in Shangguangan. It was a hot afternoon, and a group of delivery drivers had gathered to smoke in the shade of an overpass. As the economy has slowed, more than 200 million Chinese people have joined the gig economy. Among them are some 20 million delivery drivers who have become the most visible symbols of the new era. In 2018, a young man named Hu Anyan found work in Beijing as a courier after stints as a convenience store clerk, a bicycle salesman, and a security guard. A typical day involved 11 hours of deliveries, but the shifts were longer when e-commerce sites ran promotions and order volumes spiked. We still had to deliver all of the day's packages before we clocked out, which often meant 15 or 16 hours, he told me. Hugh stayed vigilant for obstacles that he could not control, buildings with slow elevators, locked gates where he had to wait for a resident to let him in. To reach his goal of about $40 a day, he had to make a delivery every 4 minutes. Stopping to pee cost him about 2 minutes, so he drank as little water as possible. Some employers were better than others, but they shared a culture of the algorithmic error. As one stern boss told Hugh, the platform tells you the deliveries you must make, and there's nothing special about you. It bothered Hugh, but he realized that the boss, too, was actually just another cog in the machine. Over time, life in service of the algorithm altered his sense of human affairs. He began to resent colleagues and see their struggles in zero-sum terms. A few veteran employees will hold on to the easier routes for a long time, while the rookies, who get stuck with the harder ones, often just quit and get replaced, he told me. He became more impatient and anxious, but what unnerved him was a creeping numbness. After

0: learning one day that an elderly customer had waited nearly 3 hours at a market for him. Hugh felt no sympathy. "Under normal circumstances, I'd feel guilty," he said. "But at that moment, I still had a whole load of packages to deliver, and I couldn't stop for him, even for 5 minutes." Hugh lasted 20 months as a delivery driver. Then he quit and described his experiences in a plain spoken memoir, "I Deliver Parcels in Beijing." The book became an unlikely bestseller and inspired other recent Chinese memoirs of precarity, including "I Drive a Taxi in Shanghai" and "My Mother Works as a Cleaner." But in China, the precarity is never confined to those at the bottom. In March, authorities abruptly barred the two founders of an AI startup called Metis from leaving the country. They had made a deal to sell their company to Meta, the American social media giant, for $2 billion, and the Chinese government wasn't happy. It was a chilling message to other AI firms that some humans were too valuable to the nation to be allowed to leave. For years, China's rising power has rested on a fragile balance of economic freedom and political control in what early party reformers called the birdcage economy, airy enough to allow enterprises to thrive, but not capacious enough to sacrifice power. That arrangement has rarely looked more tenuous. Gary Reichel, an American investor with deep experience in China, told an audience last year that Xi was trying to tether the goose that laid the golden egg of China's extraordinary rise. Reichel added, "In case you don't know, geese don't like to be tethered," he said. The critical question becomes, can this Beijing leadership effectively balance the delicate relationship between control and dynamism? In Robert Kagan's book, The World America Made, he enumerates a succession of global powers, all of which were convinced of their own durability. There has been an Egyptian order, a Roman order, the Greek order, an Islamic order, a Mughal order, an Ottoman order, and many others. Each was born of particular, often fragile circumstances. The American order, Kagan wrote in 2012, would endure until some yet-to-be-determined moment. That moment seems to have arrived. Mark Leonard, the director of the European Council on Foreign Relations, told me that the international system the U.S. constructed after the Second World War and ran, often to its benefit, is definitely dead and beyond redemption. He said that Trump's dismantling of the country's alliances signaled the end of the willingness of the American public to play the role America has played for most of the last 8 decades. And that's all we have time for today. Osnos is a staff writer at The New Yorker covering politics and foreign affairs. His books include The Haves and Have-Yots, Dispatches on the Ultra-Rich. We're at the conclusion of this week's The New Yorker Magazine program. This is your Sun Sounds of Arizona volunteer broadcaster, Cicely Tiernan. Thank you for tuning in this week, and I invite you to join me next week for another new edition of The New Yorker Magazine. Have a great week, and stay tuned to Sun Sounds of Arizona.
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Hello and welcome to the Vanity Fair Hour on Sun Sounds of Arizona. My name is Amy Smith. I'm your volunteer broadcaster for this program. Today we're reading from vanityfair.com. We're going to start in the Hollywood kind of just current events section, move into arts and culture, check in on the royals, and end with politics as usual. Our first article today comes from the celebrity category. James Vanderbeek's widow posts a tribute to the actor on what would have been their 16th anniversary. 6 months after the Dawson's Creek star died of colorectal cancer, Kimberly Vanderbeek returned to social media with a heartfelt message for her husband and the father of her 6 children. This is by Marja Nicolini on August 3rd. 6 months after Dawson's Creek star James Vanderbeek died after a tough battle with colorectal cancer, his wife Kimberly Vanderbeek, 44, shared a loving reflection about the star whom she married in 2010. In an August 2nd Instagram post featuring several photos with her late husband, Kimberly wrote, 16 years ago, I was the luckiest woman in the world to marry at Vander James. The beauty of this marriage continues to unfold every day with all these incredible children we have. He continues to be present and guide us. I'm eternally grateful, wrote the mother of 6. The final picture in the post featured James Vanderbeek embracing the couple's 6 children, Olivia, Joshua, Annabelle, Amelia, Gwendolyn, and Jeremiah. Born in 1977, James Vanderbeek became a global star in the late 1990s, playing Dawson Leary in the cult series Dawson's Creek. After the show concluded in 2003, the Texan actor continued in film and television roles on series, including the medical drama Mercy, before becoming a husband and father. After being diagnosed with stage 3 colorectal cancer, a diagnosis made public in 2024, James Vanderbeek chose to prioritize time with his wife and children, while he and Kimberly shared treatment updates with his fans in interviews and on social media. In September 2025, Dawson Creek's co-star, Michelle Williams, organized a one-night-only special cast reading of the show's pilot. Series stars, including Williams, Katie Holmes, Joshua Jackson, and Busy Phillips, read the episode for fans at the Richards Rogers Theater, the Broadway stage that is home to Hamilton. The role of Dawson Leary was read by Hamilton writer Lin-Manuel Miranda. James Vanderbeek was unable to attend due to continued health challenges, but sent a message on social media before the performance. From the cast to the crew to everybody who's donated time and been so generous, and especially every single last one of you, you are the best fans in the world. Kimberly Vanderbeek was in attendance along with the couple's children. In June, Kimberly summed up her thoughts in another Instagram post. Baby, love does not die. Death does not part. Up next in the Hollywood section, something a lot of people are talking about right now, Ariana Grande to step back from spotlight due to public scrutiny. Grande dropped out of the upcoming production of Sunday in the Park with George and will take a step back from visibility after she completes the Eternal Sunshine tour. This is by Roberta Mercury on August 3rd. After wrapping up her Eternal Sunshine tour in London on September 1st, Ariana Grande will be stepping away from the public eye. Her spokesperson revealed this to People magazine, explaining she looks forward to finishing the tour and ending it on a high note, both healthily and happily, and then taking a much-deserved break from public-facing work and appearances, which has led to endless, ongoing public scrutiny. The spokesperson thus sought to dispel, in his own words, the speculation of countless online users who, for months, due to the pop star's noticeable weight loss, have expressed serious concerns about her physical and mental health. These speculations were also refuted by an insider who told People, Grande performs a very physical show and there's a lot of athleticism involved. She performs healthily and successfully at a very high level night after night. In the past, incidentally, Ariana herself had repeatedly asked fans and the media to avoid intrusive comments about her appearance, noting that healthy can look different. It appears the 33-year-old will be taking a fairly long break, and this summer, contrary to what was planned, she will not be among the lead actors in the new London stage production of Stephen Sondheim's musical Sunday in the Park with George. Ariana won't be taking the stage, but she cannot wait to support the brilliant team bringing this project to life. The intense media attention surrounding her may have hastened her decision to step away from the spotlight, but the hiatus may have been in the works for some time.
last November on The Good Hang with Amy Poehler podcast. While discussing her new tour, Ariana stated, "I don't want to say any definitive things. I do know that I'm very excited to do this small tour, but I think it might not happen again for a long, long, long one last hurrah for now." Another Hollywood story from this week: how TikTok tried and initially failed to block Perez Hilton's live stream, a timeline of a crisis broadcast in real time. This week's incident is the latest example of a graphic crisis streamed on social media. Are platforms learning to better moderate in real time? A TikTok representative walks Vanity Fair through the distressing chain of events. This is by Margot McCall on August 6th. For around 15 minutes on Tuesday night, blogger Perez Hilton live-streamed on TikTok with a bloody torso and a knife in hand. He seemed to be harming himself. TikTok's AI moderation flagged the stream within minutes, sending it to a human moderator. That person determined the video should be removed, according to a TikTok US spokesperson, but experienced technical difficulties while taking the stream down. Wired spoke to a spokesperson who called it a moderator error, but the company further elaborated to Vanity Fair that the moderator was hit with an error message when attempting to take it down. Hilton was persistent, the spokesperson told Vanity Fair, and he broadcast himself on several different streams. Miami law enforcement received multiple calls about the incident, including one from the TikTok moderation team, the spokesperson said, and arrived at the Hilton's house to find him alone. The fire rescue team then transferred him to a local hospital to receive medical attention, per a statement from the police. Hilton's family posted an update on his website Wednesday afternoon. "We can confirm that Perez is receiving medical care," they wrote, "and our family's focus right now is on his well-being." Born Mario Armando Lavandera Jr., Hilton has three children but was reportedly home alone at the time. It's not the first graphic live stream aired on social media platforms where users have broadcast real-time footage of mass shootings and deaths by suicide. But the 15 minutes it took to take down Hilton's video underscores a problem that social media companies have been grappling with for years. How can you moderate something happening right now? Live streaming went mainstream in 2015 when Facebook rolled out its live streaming feature. "Moderation has always been a really big challenge," says Robin Kaplan, an assistant professor of technology policy at Duke University. In the early days, platforms often relied on users to flag inappropriate posts and human moderators to parse through potential violations. This was an incredibly intensive job, one that pushed many workers to their mental limits. In the last decade, numerous former moderators have filed lawsuits claiming they suffered trauma from spending long hours watching the worst of human behavior. These early moderation efforts failed to stop many violent live streams before they proliferated online. Broadcasts depicting men shooting at police and a 12-year-old taking her own life. The latter video from 2016 was up for nearly 2 weeks before Facebook removed it. But the biggest reckoning was in 2019 when a shooter in Christchurch, New Zealand, live-streamed himself opening fire on two mosques, killing 51 people. There was a big call on platforms to tighten their moderation practices, Kaplan said, not just during the live stream, but in how easy it was for people to then download that video and circulate it. Companies have now embraced a hybrid automated human approach. Instead of primarily relying on users to flag issues, AI is the first line of defense. On TikTok, some videos can be automatically removed, and for live streams, an automated system flags potentially problematic content. In the first quarter of 2026, around 50 million live streams were suspended by TikTok, according to a report by the company. The move to AI is practical. These platforms face a deluge of content that would be impossible for humans to moderate. TikTok alone sees more than 100 million videos uploaded every day, but removing the initial content is only one part of the equation. Moderators have to then combat additional streams and subsequent recordings of the incident, like whack-a-mole. And when big tech companies do layoffs, the trust and safety teams have been among the first to go. These companies kind of are notoriously understaffed when it comes to moderation, Kaplan said.
Hilton's TikTok account is now banned, but as so often happens with social media, content from one platform quickly spreads to another. It's hard to find clips of his live stream on TikTok, but not on X, where for most of Wednesday morning, recordings were everywhere. An X spokesperson did not respond to a request for comment. Hilton has yet to comment either, but social media is flooded with prayers and well wishes from his fans. It's also filled with warnings. Do not watch the Perez Hilton live stream, one user wrote. It'll hurt your soul. If you need emotional support or are in crisis, call the Suicide and Crisis Lifeline at 988. Next up in the Hollywood section, Leonardo DiCaprio and Lauren Sanchez Bezos launch an ambitious passion project. The unlikely duo teams up for a $200 million initiative focusing on saving species on the brink of extinction. This is by Anna Zucca on August 6th. According to the International Union for Conservation of Nature, the IUCN, nearly 176,000 species of flora and fauna worldwide are under special observation, with more than 31,000 classified as critically endangered, endangered, or extinct in the wild. Faced with this alarming situation, Leonardo DiCaprio has decided to take action alongside Lauren Sanchez Bezos, a partnership that aims to execute one of the most ambitious wildlife conservation projects ever. The initiative, called the Phoenix Species Project, was announced and promoted through the channels of their respective foundations, the Bezos Earth Fund, of which Sanchez Bezos is vice president, and ReWild, an environmental organization co-founded by DiCaprio and Wes Seacrest. Through these two organizations, the project launches with a $200 million commitment aimed at helping to restore 100 critically endangered species across 30 countries. The initiative marks the largest single philanthropic investment focused exclusively on saving species on the brink of extinction, and differs from previous efforts in that it is designed to provide ongoing financial support over many years, giving endangered species time to recover. Underpinning this decision is scientific evidence showing that biodiversity loss can be reversed when conservation efforts receive sufficient funding, local leadership, and a long-term commitment. The Phoenix Species Project will collaborate with indigenous peoples, local communities, scientists, governments, and over 100 partner organizations to implement a customized recovery plan for each species. Initiatives will include breeding programs, habitat restoration, and the removal of harmful invasive species, all under the supervision of the IUCN. As reported by Hola, Sanchez Bezos and DiCaprio issued statements to present the initiative and explain the reasons behind their commitment to it. While the entrepreneur emphasized the need to ensure a better world for future generations, the actor and philanthropist highlighted biodiversity. For decades, scientists, indigenous peoples, local communities, and conservation leaders have been on the front lines of protecting nature, and what has been made clear through research is that species on the brink of extinction are often the ones that anchor some of the world's most important ecosystems. DiCaprio then continued, looking ahead to the initiative's potential developments. The Phoenix Species Project has the potential to drastically shift how we approach conservation and combat the climate crisis at a global scale. The goal is for the Phoenix Species Project to become a global movement that inspires others to invest in nature and help protect our planet. Once launched, the program will track actual population growth and the reduction of threats, publishing progress updates on its website and official social media channels so that everyone can closely follow its developments. We are moving to the arts and culture section. Helicopters and seaplanes and jets, oh my, the hottest sleepaway camp trend is private aviation. Well-to-do families have been sending their children to summer camp for over a century, but these days, it's increasingly the rotors on the helicopter, not the wheels on the bus, that are going round and round to get them there. Parents, pilots, and program directors tell Vanity Fair about the phenomenon. This is by Casey Wickman on August 5th. When you picture a classic summer camp, you're probably imagining a sun-dappled, woodsy setting, happy kids in shorts with slightly sunburned shoulders and mosquito-bitten shins. An A-frame structure is more than likely involved.
You probably don't picture helicopters, seaplanes, and private jets, but these are becoming increasingly common on family visiting day at the full summer sleepaway camps where many moneyed families opt to send their progeny. Greg Lapidus, co-director of the 110-year-old Racket Lake Camp, once dubbed the Harvard of summer camps by Town and Country, tells Vanity Fair that the camp, nestled in the Adirondacks, is something of a rustic bubble with almost no Wi-Fi or cell service, a strict no-device policy, and an even stricter uniform dress code designed to put the campers on equal footing. The thing about a bubble, however, is that there's always something pushing from the outside. In this case, well-to-do parents. "We have famous people's children here," Lapidus says. "We have billionaires' children. Visiting day, helicopters come in and seaplanes come in and private jets come locally and we pick people up and we do all of that. That's normal for us." On-demand private air travel service Blade has been offering camp visiting day and camp pickup transportation for about 10 years, but CEO Rob Wiesenthal tells Vanity Fair that there's been a sharp increase in usage in recent years. "The growth, even from last year, is huge," he says. "The company completed between 100 and 200 camp-related trips alone this summer," he says, "with the vast majority of trips looping between the Hamptons or Nantucket, where parents are summering, and the kids' camps. A trip between New York City and a camp in Maine, which can take upwards of 6 or 8 hours in a car, may take around an hour and a half each way by air, and, depending on aircraft, could cost $8,000 to $15,000, according to Wiesenthal. Quite the taxi fare. It's not atypical that a round trip flight to a camp can cost more than the camp itself," Wiesenthal says. "The camps themselves can cost upwards of five figures. This year, Racket's tuition is $17,800 plus a $600 canteen fee, $275 for transportation, and additional costs for the required uniform items, which this year, based on the packing list and camp store pricing for female campers, add up to a minimum of $1,147.60 for the logo-stamped shirts, sweats, jackets, swimsuits, and more that campers wear, and can fluctuate up several hundred dollars more depending on choices and extras. Tuition for these Tony retreats has always been premium, but has gotten even more expensive in recent years. According to Town & Country, in 2017, Racket Lake's tuition was listed as just over $13,000. An American Camp Association analysis of data from the activity booking platform Sawyer showed that camps raised their prices 20% between 2024 and 2025, on top of the previous year's 23% increase. Elizabeth Weeprin, a content creator based in Boca Raton, Florida, posts to her more than 46,000 Instagram followers as "Your Jewish Boca Mom," with most of her content focusing on camps and colleges. She put both of her daughters, now 26 and 23, through 8 years of Racket Lake, with both returning for a year as counselors in training after aging out. Though Weeprin didn't attend sleepaway camp growing up, several of her husband's family members are Racket Lake alums, and her glowing experiences over the years with the camp mean that she's still a presence at annual visiting days, showering her younger nieces with snacks, Neosporin, and goodies like this year's hot ticket toy request, squishy Neato cubes. Now, as she did back when her daughters were campers, Weeprin flies commercial to Albany or Syracuse, then rents a car and drives the remainder, stopping at a Walmart supercenter along the way for the requested snacks and other items. "When my kids went, I knew one parent who took a seaplane, and everyone thought she was just so obnoxious," Weeprin says, "and now it's like people are taking more than just seaplanes." She describes seeing the camp parking lot with many black cars as more parents are opting to have private drivers pick them up from their helicopter or jet instead of driving themselves. "I feel like it's gotten more intense, more showy, more flashy," she says. Lapidus described visiting day as the Super Bowl for camp directors, and by Weeprin's description, it's much the same for parents. "Now I feel like parents care more about what they're wearing to camp, what they talk about with the other parents, and it's gotten to be a lot showier. I think a lot of the parents use different camps as a status."
Though she finds the one-upmanship out of control, Weeprin says that those side-eyeing, herself included, may not know the full situation. I know parents who fly up private and kids who went to camp private, and I can't judge them, she says. It may just be what works, or that's just their lifestyle, and it might be something that the kids know other kids do and have always wanted to do, or they get invited to go. There are just so many different scenarios that come into play, but for the most part, the kids are taking the bus or they're taking the group flight on JetBlue or whatever airline. One program of Racket's ilk, Maine's Camp Laurel, is currently embroiled in a lawsuit with the private White Plains Aviation Partners. Camp Laurel is seeking at least $355,000 in damages and alleges that White Plains failed to provide promised services. Vanity Fair has reached out to White Plains Aviation Partners for comment. The bus isn't looking so bad after all. It's time to check in on the royals. Our first headline, the remote, idyllic island where Prince William and Kate Middleton love to relax. Prince William and Kate Middleton have become regular visitors to the Caribbean island of Moustique for their vacations. This is by Eliza Prosperini on August 7th. Saint-Tropez, not their thing. When Prince William and Kate Middleton head out for vacation, they traditionally opt for seclusion over flash, avoiding some of the favorite getaways of the well-to-do. No way are they going to be seen rubbing shoulders with American tech tycoons or Russian oligarchs on the French Riviera. The Prince and Princess of Wales have repeatedly sought refuge in the Caribbean on a small island called Moustique. The royal couple and their three children, Prince George, Princess Charlotte, and young Prince Louis, have made it a habit to spend their vacations on the island of Moustique in the heart of the Grenadines archipelago, far from prying eyes and the hustle and bustle of London. They chose the spot in 2019 to celebrate eldest child George's 6th birthday in a luxury villa rented for over 30,000 euros a week. Since then, the family has returned several times, most recently in February 2025. The island has everything to appeal to the prince and his family: white sand beaches, crystal clear waters, and absolute privacy. It is said that this haven of peace guarantees total privacy for its visitors and residents. The island is reportedly subject to a no-fly zone during the stays of members of the royal family or high-ranking officials, preventing any drones from taking unauthorized photos of the Windsors' family vacations. The choice of this destination is no coincidence. William and Kate were both familiar with this corner of paradise well before traveling there together. Before marrying William, the Princess of Wales used to visit the island regularly with her family. As for William, his great aunt, Princess Margaret, owned a villa there. The plot of land on the island had been given to Elizabeth II's sister as a wedding gift. The princess had a residence built there designed by artist and designer Oliver Messel, which she named Les Joyaux. Sorry, I don't speak French. Even though the house no longer belongs to the royal family and is available for rent, it seems the royals' connection to and fondness for the island remain. William and Kate continue to spend their vacations there. Sometimes they even rub shoulders on the island of Moustique with other British celebrities, such as rocker Mick Jagger, who owns a home there. In our next royal headline, Prince William and Kate Middleton could use a gentleman's agreement to protect Prince George at Eton. With Prince George's first day at Eton approaching, the Prince and Princess of Wales are reportedly considering reviving the press truce that protected the early days of their own romance. This is by Eliza Prosperini on August 4th. The Waleses are about to begin a new chapter. Starting in September, Prince George, the oldest son of Prince William and Kate Middleton, will start school at Eton College, one of the most prestigious schools in the United Kingdom. This exciting new era is sure to come with increased media attention. To protect the young prince's privacy, his parents may well revive a strategy that proved particularly beneficial to them at the beginning of their own love story. The Prince and Princess of Wales are reportedly considering implementing a strict protocol to protect the privacy of their children, as well as that of their future partners. Their goal? To establish a gentleman's agreement, a tacit understanding with the British press to limit any intrusion into their private lives. According to Simon Vigor, a former broadcaster and author specializing in the royal family, William and Kate could replicate the approach that had protected the early days of their romance at the University of St. Andrews. A royal truce with the press.
At the time, an informal agreement had been reached between the palace and the British media. As long as Prince William and Prince Harry were pursuing their studies, their privacy was to be respected. This media truce gave Prince William and Kate Middleton the opportunity to build their relationship away from the public eye. The couple was thus able to get to know each other while leading as normal a college life as possible, far from the media frenzy that usually surrounds members of the royal family. Married for over 15 years, William and Kate met in 2001 at the University of St. Andrews in Scotland. Initially very close friends, they reportedly began dating a little over a year later. Their relationship remained a secret for nearly 2 years before being revealed to the general public, a level of discretion made possible in large part by this confidentiality agreement with the press. Today, the royal couple would like to offer the same level of privacy for all of their children. According to Vigor, the future first romantic experiences of Prince George, who turned 13 on July 22nd, and Princess Charlotte, who is 11, and Prince Louis, 8, are already the subject of careful consideration. If the press respects George's privacy while he is in school, as they did for William and Harry, it would likely set a precedent for his siblings to enjoy the same discretion. In other royal news, Meghan Markle celebrates her 45th birthday with a splash. The Duchess of Sussex shared a new photo and thanked her followers for their birthday well wishes on Tuesday. This is by Amaya Adrizzolo on August 4th. On August 4th, 1981, Meghan Markle was born. In the 45 years since, she's become one of the most closely watched women in the world. How did the Duchess of Sussex celebrate the milestone? Meghan reportedly opted for an intimate celebration surrounded by her closest circle, including Prince Harry and their children, Archie and Lilibet. Instead of a big public party, the Duchess of Sussex chose to keep a low profile, though she did share a moment on Instagram Tuesday, thanking the world for their birthday wishes and giving a hint as to how she's spending the beginning of her next trip around the sun. In the photo, she leaps into a pool, birthday balloons in hand, with the caption, "Thank you for the birthday, love." This anniversary coincides with the media frenzy sparked by her recent trip to the United Kingdom with Harry and their two children, a visit that seemed unlikely until the very last moment, but ultimately became a reality. The Sussex family returned to Harry's home country for the first time in years on a trip steeped in symbolism, which included a long-awaited meeting with King Charles and Queen Camilla at Highgrove, as well as other family moments enjoyed away from the spotlight. But the Sussexes' European trip didn't end in the United Kingdom. Meghan took to social media to share, for the first time, some photos from her family's summer vacation with the simple caption, "Summer Holiday." Although she did not officially reveal the location of each photo, the images offered a glimpse into the Sussexes' time in Portugal, where the couple reportedly enjoyed a few days of relaxation with Archie and Lilibet. The snapshots include family scenes free from royal protocol, days at the beach, by the pool, and everyday moments with their children, whom the couple continues to protect from public exposure by avoiding showing their faces. Portugal's Alentejo region has become one of the family's go-to destinations for enjoying greater privacy. One of the details that's drawn the most attention is a photo taken at Althorp House, the historic Spencer family residence where Harry's mother, Diana, Princess of Wales, grew up and where she was laid to rest. The photograph shows Harry and his children walking through the estate's gardens, a scene rich in meaning as it allowed Archie and Lilibet to experience a place central to their paternal grandmother's history. This trip to the UK and the family vacation have demonstrated once again that Markle remains one of the figures most capable of generating international buzz. Her relationship with the royal family, her style, and her personal decisions continue to spark interest, even years after she and Harry step back from the official duties in historic fashion. I'm going to pause here to remind you that you're listening to the Vanity Fair Hour on Sun Sounds of Arizona. My name is Amy Smith. I'm your volunteer broadcaster for this program. We are currently reading from vanityfair.com, and we're in the middle of the royal section. Our next headline, the Girl Scouts in Meghan Markle's new doc have a message for politicians. The latest project from Meghan and Prince Harry's Archewell Productions follows Girl Scouts through a cutthroat cookie-selling season with broader implications about diverse leadership. This is by Savannah Walsh on August 7th.
Olive, a North Carolina Girl Scout who has made over $200,000 for the organization through cookie sales, has dreams far beyond the stand where she peddles Thin Mints and Samoas. When a customer in the new documentary, Cookie Queens, observes that Olive is a very good salesperson, the then 12-year-old chirps in reply, "Oh, I'd like to be a Supreme Court justice." The Girl Scout to government official pipeline often works. Just ask Sandra Day O'Connor and Sonia Sotomayor. For many young women, the long-standing American tradition of earning badges through community outreach activities and, yes, rampant cookie selling is the first step in a life devoted to public service. When you let girls and women lead, we do great things, the documentary's director, Alyssa Nahimas, tells Vanity Fair. When communities come together at a grassroots level, they create spaces where kids, and girls in particular, can be safe and united. I would love it if Girl Scouts could teach the U.S. government and all leadership these lessons. To help spread her message of female-led ingenuity at the local level, Nahimas enlisted former Girl Scout Meghan Markle, who, like Olive, was the daughter of her troop leader back when she sold cookies. Markle serves as executive producer on Cookie Queens alongside her husband Prince Harry and Chanel Pisnik, head of unscripted content at the Sussex's Archewell Productions. What's awesome is having all of our executive producers, including the Duke and Duchess, wanting to shine a light on young people and take them seriously, says Nahimas. We don't often see girls represented three-dimensionally where we can be ambitious and cutthroat, but also tender and vulnerable. Meghan got that from the beginning. A source close to Meghan tells Vanity Fair that she was moved by Nahimas' vision for the project. Meghan was a brownie and a junior when she was younger, so there was also a personal connection. She speaks fondly of her time as a Girl Scout and the lessons it taught her about entrepreneurship and confidence, they added. Earlier this year, Markle and Prince Harry made their first joint appearance at the Sundance Film Festival to introduce the film and meet a few of the featured Girl Scouts. I'm kind of in awe of her, Olive, now 14, tells Vanity Fair. The Sussexes have a documentary on Netflix that me and my parents watched before any of this happened. So it was amazing that we watched their documentary and she watched ours. It was such a surreal full circle moment. That was also true for 12-year-old Nikki, a Chino, California native, who hails from the same Girl Scout Council in Greater Los Angeles that Markle was part of back in the day. I gave her a really big hug. Nikki, who was 9 years old at the time of filming, confirms, in the doc, she aims to follow in the footsteps of her two older sisters to be named the Cookie Queen, a colloquial term for the top seller in the area. Olive and Nikki are two of four Girl Scouts whose six-week selling spree is followed in Cookie Queens. That includes 8-year-old Shannon Elizabeth of El Paso, Texas, who hopes to sell enough inventory to go to Girl Scout summer camp, an expense that would be otherwise out of her family's budget. Ara, a diabetic 5-year-old from San Diego, works toward a more modest goal of 55 boxes, all while dreaming up her own sugar-free cookie called the Tum Yum, which she makes and later sells from her red rolling wagon alongside the regular Girl Scout varieties. It's been such a privilege to get to know these families, just seeing the different flavors, for lack of a better word, of love, Nahimas adds with a laugh, and the different ways that childhood can be magical. The documentary crew would often turn in for the night after pulling 10-hour days, while sellers like Olive and Nikki kept moving product well into the evening hours. Burning the midnight oil pays off. An average of 200 million boxes of Girl Scout cookies are sold annually, bringing in around $800 million a year for the company that now sells more cookies during its seasonal window than Oreos and Chips Ahoy, according to KQED. Although, per Cookie Queens, the Girl Scout troop itself only earns about a dollar profit from each roughly $6 box sold. Some days I wake up and I've just had a math test at school and I'm just done with it. I just want to lie in bed and read a book, Olive says, of the cookie selling life. Other days I'll be like, okay, I made a goal and it's time to work toward it. I'll get out of bed and sell the cookies. It would appear that she has more days like the latter. In the cookie selling season depicted in Cookie Queens, Olive sells a staggering 12,801 boxes, setting a new state record in North Carolina. Given her own political aspirations, I ask Olive what the U.S. government she hopes
she one day hopes to work for can learn from the Girl Scouts. Speaking from the National Girl Scout Convention in Washington, D.C., she says, "I don't want to get too deep into my political views, but our government can learn from our Girl Scout law, which ends in, be a sister to every Girl Scout. That exceeds beyond Girl Scouts. Be a sister to everyone. Even if it's someone you disagree with, you should always treat them with respect and hear out their opinions, even if you don't think that they're correct." Earlier this year, Defense Secretary Pete Hegseth targeted Scouting America, which is separate from Girl Scouts, over what he calls woke policies. The organization, previously known as Boy Scouts of America, had rebranded in 2025 to emphasize inclusion and the growing number of girls, transgender, and gender nonconforming members in the Scouting ranks. After Hegseth announced in February that Scouting America had agreed to stop adhering to the destructive myth of gender fluidity and transgender, the organization clarified that all youth, including transgender scouts, were still welcome. In a possible nod to these recent developments, Olive adds with an air of defiance, "Girl Scouts is very inclusive. If you identify as a girl, they let you in, and I deeply appreciate that. That's something that many organizations beyond the U.S. government can learn from." That was the perfect segue into the politics section. Our first headline in politics, Melania Trump is giving documentaries another try despite her film's flop. The failure of the first documentary about the First Lady did not deter her from trying again. This is by Blanche Marcel on August 6th. For Melania Trump, a flop isn't a reason to give up. Despite the disappointing results of her first documentary, Melania, which reportedly grossed just under $17 million, while Amazon MGM Studios reportedly spent nearly $75 million, the First Lady has decided to try it again. This time, it's a multi-episode documentary series expected to premiere on Prime Video next fall. The announcement was made by Mark Beckham, Melania's exclusive senior advisor, during a Real America's Voice appearance. While the first film followed the former model for about 20 days, offering a glimpse into her private life, her marriage, her family, per Beckman, this new series promises a completely different approach. Viewers will get a behind-the-scenes look at the early days of the 47th presidential administration. This new project is expected to resonate with Melania's most loyal admirers, particularly among her supporters in Florida. The first documentary, in fact, earned a 99% audience score on Rotten Tomatoes, driven largely by her most ardent followers. Around Mar-a-Lago and Palm Beach, where Donald Trump has owned his famous estate since 1985, the presidential couple maintains a particularly loyal base of fans. Conversely, the documentary received a lukewarm reception from many critics who called it superficial and interminably boring. Will the series format help win over a wider audience? Will critics be more forgiving this time around? One thing seems certain, at any rate, Melania Trump can count on the support of her most loyal admirers. Our next headline, Tucker Carlson threw down the post-MAGA gauntlet. Can he actually build a movement? Along with fellow defectors Marjorie Taylor Greene, Thomas Massie, and Joe Kent, the former Fox News host says he's planning a new party to break from Donald Trump. In a 90-minute monologue, he outlined his vision of what America should be and left the door wide open as to what he plans to do about it. This is by Dan Adler on August 6th. A fixed stare at this thing that might be the end of everything. Who acts like that? Tucker Carlson, dressed in a gingham shirt against the rustic background of his main cabin, smiled slightly as he shared his characteristically apocalyptic view of Donald Trump's America. In a 90-minute monologue broadcast from his live stream video platform Wednesday night, the former Fox News host offered a vision for a post-MAGA world that included his big picture aspirations for a third party without committing to any concrete plan for it. "Will a third party be enough?" Carlson asked, more intrigued than deflated. "The hard answer is no." Despite announcing the day before that he would explain how we can still rebuild the America we were promised after the great betrayal of Trump's war in Iran, Wednesday's manifesto offered little more in the way of specifics than his recent press appearances. Carlson has been teasing a need for a new political movement while throwing some lukewarm water on his own long-rumored presidential run. Not that such promises are ironclad. In May, Carlson said he would absolutely not build a third party.
Over the weekend, he met with fellow Trump defectors Marjorie Taylor Greene, lame duck Congressman Thomas Massie, and former National Counterterrorism Center Director Joe Kent, who resigned in protest of the Iran war, at the main cabin where he's refashioned himself as a of-the-moment video podcaster. Green said on social media that their movement to unwind Trump's foreign entanglements had begun, and Carlson soon announced that he would expand on their efforts in video remarks. "We're going to wind up, inevitably, with the use of weapons of mass destruction," Carlson warned, "and you have one participant, President of the United States, openly threatening that already on Truth Social, on the internet for everyone to see." As a Fox News host, Carlson's star ascended in parallel with the president's, but since leaving the network under acrimonious and still mysterious circumstances in 2023, his drift from MAGA has culminated in a full-fledged split from Trump. After retreating from Washington, D.C. to Maine a few years ago, he now painted a picture of American decay that was grim, even by the standards of his cable news days, coupled with throwaway barbs like, "We're human beings who need beauty. You don't have to be a liberal arts major from Bennington to believe that." He called for a return to a lost and more bucolic past, when the threats of AI, nuclear war, and national debt didn't loom so large. The subjects ran a true gamut of political interest, ranging from Maha-styled food concerns to addiction to Epstein to immigration fear-mongering, and it would be tough to pinpoint the essence of any potential presidential platform that could emerge from them. In Carson's telling, he only wanted to set down the goals of whatever it is that comes next, which he then enumerated under 10 lofty banners, including fair, productive, and beautiful. "That was, if you're old enough to remember, always one of the great appeals of this country," Carlson explained. "Whatever the political system, whoever was running it at the time, it didn't matter because America was fundamentally a beautiful place with handsome people, attractive people, by the way." And while some of his concerns, particularly those about the country's aesthetics, had a distinctly Trumpian quality to them, both the president and Carlson have made their break sound irreversible. President Trump created the greatest political movement in the history of politics with the MAGA movement, and he remains the unequivocal leader of the Republican Party. White House spokesman David Engel tells Vanity Fair, "The president is committed to maintaining Republican majorities while in Congress and continuing to lower costs for working families. Meanwhile, this group represents an embarrassing collection of mostly whiny turncoats who dramatically overestimate their influence and relevance." Among their other goals, Carlson and his band of MAGA renegades have set out to test that proposition, that their sway could never rival Trump's. Green and Massie broke with the president over his support of Israel and handling of the Epstein files, and though they found common cause with Kent and Carlson over those issues and Iran, there's a lot more nuts and bolts work that needs to be done on their new party, Kent said in an interview following their cabin summit. "Chief of mind, they still need a leader, and Carlson hasn't agreed to the rest of the group's pleas. Hopefully he wakes up one day and Tucker says he's going to run," Kent says. By the second hour of his remarks on Wednesday, Carlson's ambitions for a third party remained similarly elusive. He closed his lists of tenets with United and signed off for the evening fairly abruptly. The stream had been made available live only to subscribers of the Tucker Carlson Network, the company Carlson founded after he left Fox. His freewheeling style made for a lively chat section of the video, but his viewers came to accept that no further clarity on any political intentions was forthcoming, some of the enthusiasm seemed to fade. "Huge tease," wrote one subscriber. "Such a tease," another seconded, though they understood that Carlson knows what he's doing. A third suggested Carlson had given his followers just enough to hold them over through the end of Trump's White House term. "There's two more years, LOL," the subscriber wrote. "They gotta spread this out." Our next headline, New York Times report, details shock and turmoil inside Paul Weiss after Trump capitulation. A detailed story reveals how Paul Weiss, a firm once famous for civil rights battles and progressive litigation, ultimately caved to the Trump administration. This is by Eve Beatty on August 2nd.
One of the major themes since Donald Trump's 2024 re-election has been how established institutions have acquiesced to demands, including ABC's brief silencing of Jimmy Kimmel, Paramount's 60 Minutes settlement, and Meta's $25 million account suspension payout, not to mention the ongoing attacks on funding of academic institutions. In early 2025, legal firm Paul Weiss, which built its reputation on a mix of elite corporate litigation and defense of civil liberties, was targeted by the newly installed Trump administration for engaging in lawsuits against the government. As opposed to fighting that arguably illegal attack in court, Paul Weiss scrambled to make a deal with Trump that roiled the entire legal community. According to the New York Times on Sunday, that drive to capitulate lays bare a firm was caught between its progressive ideals and the business demand for corporate practice. While the firm has fought against the practice of separating migrant children from their parents, it also served as outside counsel for Apollo Global Management when co-founder Leon Black faced scrutiny for his ties to Jeffrey Epstein. It successfully sued a chapter of neo-fascist group the Proud Boys following an attack on a black church, even as it worked on behalf of a client to suppress reporting on the financial collapse of Caesars Entertainment. But despite Paul Weiss's presence on all sides of philosophical and political divides, Trump singled it out for sanctions on March 14, 2025, writing in an executive order that it and other firms had been undermining the judicial process and in the destruction of bedrock American principles. Just a few days later, the New York Times reported that the Time managing partner Brad Karp sent an email to its lawyer saying, "We initially prepared to challenge the executive order in court, and a team of Paul Weiss attorneys prepared a lawsuit in the finest traditions of the firm." Then, according to a Times report from 2025, Karp asked billionaire New England Patriots owner Robert Kraft, a longtime client of the firm, to broker a meeting for him with Trump. By the end of the Oval Office conversation, Karp had promised to provide $40 million in pro bono legal services on issues the president has championed, among other concessions. Trump rescinded the order soon after. The swift capitulation put many other law firms at a disadvantage. Seemingly emboldened by the deal with Paul Weiss, Trump followed up with an additional executive order calling on then U.S. Attorney General Pam Bondi to seek sanctions against additional attorneys who pursued litigation against his administration. In the year since Karp's visit to the White House, eight other firms have followed its lead, agreeing to a total of over $1 billion in pro bono work for causes near and dear to the president, the Times reported today. The dominoes had been falling inside Paul Weiss for years, past and present staffers at the firm told the Times, a battle between lawyers interested in idealistic litigation and corporate-minded attorneys with a focus on mergers and business. The face of the corporate side is Scott Barchet, an attorney hired by Karp in 2016, who succeeded him as chairman this February after the release of the so-called Epstein files revealed Karp's multiple communications with Epstein. According to the New York Times, Barchet had raised concerns about Lex Korberg, Paul Weiss's first openly transgender partner, saying clients might be uncomfortable with a trans attorney. Korberg departed the firm over Barchet's opposition to social justice work and agreed to a secret $3.5 million deal in 2023, never previously revealed, under which Mr. Korberg agreed not to sue or disparage the firm. Since the agreement with Trump, Karp, and his successor, Barchet have refused to accept a single lawsuit against the Trump administration, a decision widely seen as an attempt to prove to the White House that the once mighty advocates for the vulnerable had since fallen into line. Since then, the firm has lost many of its top names, including Dunn, Damian Williams, Manhattan's former chief federal prosecutor, and former Deputy Assistant Attorney General for the U.S., Jeanine Rhee. Paul Weiss used to be the gold standard for litigation, legal recruiter Bryson Malcolm told Politico in the recent culture changes at the firm. I think that reputation is waning.
I don't really see a situation where a student would choose Paul Weiss over any of its peers that didn't have a similar fallout, he continued. Even if you're just thinking pragmatically and you're not really tied to the morality of it all, it's just very clear Paul Weiss is not a safe option compared to the others. Our last headline

and blanketing the airwaves with ads, often enough ensuring victory. But in the bloody battle between two Democrats vying for a Senate seat in Michigan, big dollar politics met defeat. Outside groups spent more than $63 million supporting Haley Stevens, a candidate backed by the establishment, dwarfing the amount spent on her opponent, a brash progressive named Abdul El-Sayed, with a war chest some nine times smaller. In his primary, outside spending became a campaign issue. El-Sayed, a former public health official and a Rhodes Scholar, told voters he would take on big money in politics and regularly singled out the involvement of American-Israel Public Affairs Committee. The advocacy group's main super PAC spent a record $31.7 million to help elect Stevens, who calls herself a proud pro-Israel Democrat, and defeat El-Sayed, who counts among Israel's most vocal critics and calls the war in Gaza a genocide. It was the most expensive Democratic primary ever. This progressive victory in a purple state, as narrow as it was, proved that major spending doesn't ensure victory. But it also raises the question of how toxic AIPAC has become among Democratic primary voters. On election day, if you flipped on cable news, you were greeted by a steady stream of voters telling campaign reporters that AIPAC was the reason they were supporting El-Sayed. One could argue that AIPAC's $32 million didn't just fail to help Stevens, said Pod Save America host and former Obama speechwriter Jon Favreau, but served as the most effective line of attack for her opponent. The group, which has grown increasingly active in primary campaigns over the years, embodies two issues that have motivated Democratic primary voters: a growing distaste for money in politics and a turn against Israel. El-Sayed hammered both of these themes, rarely missing an opportunity to connect them. At his rallies, the faithful often recited a pecuniary incantation: money out of politics, money in your pockets. AIPAC was first launched in the 1950s as a bipartisan lobbying organization seeking stronger ties between the United States and Israel. It organized trips for American politicians to visit Israel and endorsed candidates who supported the country. It didn't offer direct financial support for candidates until 2021, when it launched a super PAC that backed candidates supportive of Israel and targeted its critics, particularly in Democratic primaries. As Americans have soured on the Israeli government, much of that anger has been directed at AIPAC. AIPAC's numbers have dropped like a rock among Democrats in just the last 2 years, CNN data analyst Harry Enten tells Vanity Fair. The percentage of Democrats who say AIPAC backing a candidate makes them less likely to vote for them has gone from just about a third a few years ago to more than half now. Israel, Enten adds, is a four-letter word in Democratic primaries right now. Approval for the country among Americans, he points out, has dropped 50-plus points from where it once was, depending on when you compare the current moment to. There are ample signs that the AIPAC itself understands this. The super PAC that handled much of its spending in the race boasts the comically euphemistic name United Democracy Project. The New York Times reported this week that almost none of the ads funded by AIPAC mention Israel. AIPAC didn't lose every bet on Tuesday night. Cori Bush, the former congresswoman who was booted from the House after AIPAC spent more than $9 million to defeat her in 2024, lost again on Tuesday night in her attempt to win back her seat from Representative Wesley Bell, a Democrat from Missouri, who this time around earned $2 million in support from the group. Bush also reckoned with her own baggage unrelated to AIPAC. The takeaway could be that candidate quality matters. El-Sayed wasn't a one- or two-issue candidate, and he tapped into the oft-stated desires of the Democratic base in a way that catapulted his candidacy from obscurity to national prominence. Even as party leadership, from Senator Chuck Schumer to Michigan Governor Gretchen Whitmer, sought to thwart his rise, Democratic voters keep saying they want a fighter. Here's a candidate who even looks like one. His campaign uniform is a bicep-hugging black t-shirt, and on election day, he boasted to a reporter about his weightlifting stats on Whoop. His heterodoxy may have also helped him. He is a progressive who proudly calls himself a capitalist and a patriot. He backed single-payer healthcare while distancing himself from the DSA, and like many

0: Democrats who were caught up in the revolutionary fervor of 2020, he now admits his supports for policies like defunding the police was foolish. After a combative primary, some of El-Sayed's supporters want him to keep the gloves off going into November. Hassan Piker, the far-left streamer who campaigned with him in Michigan, told his viewers on Tuesday night, everyone being like, Abdul has a fuck ton of work to do mending bridges. Here's the fucking take nuke for you. You are all unbelievably Islamophobic pieces of shit. You literally called the dude a fucking terrorist for months on end. In a speech to supporters on election night, El-Sayed sounded much more conciliatory. I'm going to ask all of us, as we think about where we go from here, always magnanimity and victory, he said. Let's come together to build a movement that's even bigger. AIPAC, after its historic defeat, seems undeterred. Politico's Adam Wren reported recently on whispers among operatives that the group could dump up to $90 million to support the Republican nominee, Trump-backed former Congressman Mike Rogers. AIPAC has given to Rogers before. It was the top donor on his Senate campaign in 2024, spending $515,000. He ultimately lost to Democrat Alyssa Slotkin. In a statement to Vanity Fair, AIPAC spokeswoman Darren Sousa said no official decision had been made about spending in the race, but the group remains determined to ensure that voters reject Dr. El-Sayed and his radical anti-Israel agenda in November. This article has been updated with comments from the AIPAC. Well, this brings us to the end of our time together here on the Vanity Fair Hour. Once again, you're listening to Sun Sounds of Arizona, and my name is Amy Smith. I'm your volunteer broadcaster for this program. Thank you so much for tuning in. I invite you to join me next week. We will have another full hour of stories from vanityfair.com. Thanks for listening, and have a great week, everybody.
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2: 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That's 480-774-8300.

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1: 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This program features information on Indigenous news and culture. I'm your volunteer reader, Kim Chupa Cornell. Our first story is Cherokee Film Productions wins 3 regional Emmy Awards, earns 9 nominations by Levi Rickert for Native News Online. Cherokee Film Productions received 3 Heartland Regional Emmy Awards and earned 9 nominations during the 2026 Heartland Regional Emmy Awards, bringing the organization's total Emmy wins to 36. Presented by the Heartland Chapter of the National Academy of Television Arts and Sciences, the awards recognize excellence in regional television and media, honoring outstanding storytelling, creativity, technical achievement, innovation, and public service. Storytelling is a cornerstone Cherokee value, and with it comes a responsibility to our people, said Jen Lauren, Senior Director of Cherokee Film. Our team works hard to ensure our stories are told accurately, authentically, and with care. These awards reflect the talent and dedication of our filmmakers, producers, editors, and creative professionals, and most importantly, the trust the Cherokee people place in us to tell their stories. Cherokee Film Productions received nominations across multiple categories for work produced through ASEO TV, the Let's Talk Cherokee series, and collaborative productions created throughout the year. Heartland Regional Emmy Award winners. In Lifestyle Informational Instructional category, Short Form, Long Form, OCO TV episode 1014, featuring Charles Hopkins Smith, Karen Cody Cooper, and Steve Doherty. In Historical Cultural category, Short Form, Long Form, Leading Our People, Sharing Our Culture. In Human Interest Nostalgia category, Short Form, Cut from a Different Cloth, Wendell Cochran. Additional Emmy nominations were for Collaborative Content Team, Animation Team, and ASEO TV. Founded in 1947, the National Academy of Television, Arts, and Sciences is the only nonprofit organization dedicated to recognizing excellence in television and media while advancing industrial standards. Established in 1986, the Heartland Chapter recognizes outstanding work produced for audiences across Colorado, Kansas, Nebraska, Oklahoma, and Wyoming. Since its premiere in 2015, OCO Voices of the Cherokee People has featured hundreds of stories highlighting Cherokee history, language, culture, and contemporary life. Hosted and directed by Cherokee Nation citizen, filmmaker, and Emmy Award-winning journalist Jen Lauren, the series has become one of the nation's most recognized Native-produced television programs. Cherokee Film consists of 4 branches: Cherokee Film Productions, Cherokee Film Studios, Cherokee Film Commission, and Cherokee Film Institute, all focused on advancing narrative sovereignty while creating economic development within the Cherokee Nation Reservation. Through original films, television programming, and digital media, Cherokee Film Productions works to preserve and share authentic Cherokee stories on behalf of the tribe, its citizens, and enterprises. In our next story, data sharing agreements must be led by tribal voices, according to Pew Report, by Elise Wild for Native News Online. A historic data sharing agreement between the Tulalip tribes and Washington State has advanced data sovereignty and created a roadmap for successful agreements between other tribes and states, according to findings by Washington, D.C.-based nonprofit Pew Research Center. In 2025, the Tulalip Tribes and the Washington State Department of Health, DOH, signed a first-of-its-kind agreement, giving the tribe access to various state public health databases. The agreement was developed in collaboration with the Governor's Indian Health Commission and the American Indian Health Commission. In a press release announcing the agreement, Tulalip Chairwoman Terry Gobin said it's a major step forward from tribes historically being excluded from public health data. For years, paternalism towards Indigenous people has locked tribes out of information gathered from us and about us, Gobin said. Transparency and informed consent are vital to collaboration. Tribes have an inherent right to own data about us and determine how the data is collected, shared, and used. This formal agreement is a wonderful first step towards a respectful relationship that will benefit both public health agencies and the well-being of tribal communities. According to the press release, the data sharing agreement was designed to enable tribes to lead outbreak investigation efforts and develop health priorities while identifying systemic failings that drive poor health outcomes among citizens. Last week, Pew published its findings from interviews with the Tulalip tribes, Washington state health officials, and third parties involved in facilitating the agreement to determine what went into its success. The report pointed to the consequences of excluding tribes from data, which manifested during the COVID-19 pandemic when tribes lacked information on hospitalization, deaths, and contact tracing. Native people across the United States and in Washington saw the highest rates of death from the novel virus. Interviews reported to Pew that tribal voices need to not just be included in discussions around data sharing agreements, but to lead negotiations. An interviewee reported to Pew that Department of Health staff involved in shaping the agreements must understand sovereignty and be willing to shape policy and agreement based on the tribe's stated needs. One DOH employee who worked on the agreement is a tribal citizen and brought an understanding of sovereignty and means of bridging trust where it has long been broken between state and tribe. The American Indian Health Commission worked with the Department of Health to create a foundation of understanding of tribal jurisdiction and Indian law about public health data, which is often overlooked and misunderstood. Pew said interviewees reported, the AIHC found that tribes were treated differently by the Department of Health than local health departments under the false notion that tribes' access should be limited to tribal citizens rather than everyone living within the tribe's jurisdiction. Interviewees reported that the collective understanding was crucial to establishing policy that moves forward from historical wrongs that have underpinned inequities and suffering in Native communities. The report noted that the terms of the data sharing agreement require Department of Health staff to undergo data sovereignty training led by an internal tribal data team, which could potentially shape future department policies. In our next story, lawsuit seeks to overturn permit for road construction through Alaska Wildlife Refuge. Two new lawsuits say the U.S. Army Corps of Engineers violated the law by issuing a wetlands fill permit for a road through Eisenbeck National Wildlife Refuge wetlands. By Yareth Rosen for Alaska Beacon, found in ICT News. 2 weeks before construction could begin on a controversial road that would cut through the Eisenbeck National Wildlife Refuge wetlands, three Western Alaska tribal governments and several environmental groups have filed new lawsuits seeking to block the project. Both complaints filed in U.S. District Court in Anchorage are seeking to overturn a key permit issued earlier this month by the U.S. Army Corps of Engineers for a 19-mile road that would pass through what had previously been protected as designated wilderness within the refuge. Plaintiffs in one of the lawsuits filed Thursday are the Native Village of Hooper Bay, and the Chevek Native Village, tribal governments with UPIC members, and the Center for Biological Diversity, whose attorneys are handling the lawsuit. Plaintiffs in the other lawsuit filed Wednesday are Friends of Alaska National Wildlife Refuges, the Alaska Wilderness League, the National Wildlife Refuge Association, the Sierra Club, and Wilderness Watch. The environmental groups are represented by Trustees for Alaska, an Anchorage-based environmental law firm. Defendants in both cases are the Corps, and the tribal lawsuit also names the Alaska Director of the U.S. Fish and Wildlife Service, which manages the Izembic Refuge, and the U.S. Department of the Interior Secretary, Doug Burgum, as defendants. Plaintiffs say the Corps' wetlands fill permit, issued by the Alaska Department of Transportation and Public Facilities, is illegal because the federal agency failed to fully consider the impact to the wetlands and wildlife. The environmentalist lawsuit described the importance of the area they said would be damaged by the road. Izembic is one of the world's most important migratory bird staging and wintering habitats, supporting millions of migratory waterfowl and shorebirds in its coastal lagoons and freshwater wetlands complex. The tribe's lawsuit said harm from the road to the migrating geese that use the refuge, including poor body condition, diminished reproductive success, and reduced survival rates, would have serious consequences for tribal residents who depend on the birds for their subsistence hunts and culture. The Interior Department declined to comment on the lawsuits, challenging the Corps permit, and the Corps did not respond to an emailed query. A land trade necessary for the road construction, which swapped land owned by the King Cove Corporation, an Alaska Native Village corporation, for some designated wilderness land within the refuge, got the Trump administration's final approval in October. That land trade is also being challenged in federal court by the same plaintiffs, along with the Defenders of Wildlife. Those lawsuits have been consolidated and they remain pending. The U.S. District Court Judge Sharon Gleason has said she will issue a decision in that matter soon. The Department of Transportation plans to start building the first section of the road to stretch along 3 miles as early as August 8th, according to a notice filed in U.S. District Court by the Alaska Department of Law. The road plan has been promoted for decades by residents of the isolated village of King Cove, which has about 750 residents, according to the city. It would connect the village to a military-quality airstrip at Cold Bay, a community of only about 50 people, but previously the site of military operations that began in World War II. A legacy of those operations is the still-used Cold Bay Airport, which features a runway of over 10,000 feet in length. To King Cove residents and their supporters, the road is a crucial link needed for emergency evacuations in a part of Alaska frequently beset by bad weather. King Cove's tiny airport is frequently unusable, but the Cold Bay Airport, which is only a few miles away, can handle big aircraft flying in bad weather, making access to it critical. The road is not just about transportation. It is a matter of human rights, indigenous self-determination, and environmental justice, said a statement issued by the Aleut Corps, the regional native-owned corporation that includes King Cove. The statement followed completion of the land trade in October. When the Corps permit was issued on July 10th to the Department of Transportation, Alaska political leaders celebrated, including with praise for Donald Trump. "This is a historic day for the people of King Cove and the people of Alaska," Governor Mike Dunleavy said in a statement issued that day. "I want to thank President Trump and his administration for putting the people of Alaska first and allowing this road to become a reality." U.S. Senator Dan Sullivan, Republican Alaska, used the occasion to bash former President Joe Biden. For Alaskans, the decade-long King Cove Road impasse has been a symbol of an uncaring, out-of-touch, far-away federal government that prioritizes the lives of birds over people, Sullivan said in a statement released by the 3-member Alaska congressional delegation. "The great residents of King Cove, time and again, have kept hope alive, despite setbacks, most recently when the Biden administration disregarded the voices of the community and withdrew the previously approved land exchange. You're listening to Native Sun on Sun Sounds of Arizona. I'm your volunteer reader, Kim Chupa Cornell. In our next story, Mural Welcomes Families to Coconino County Health and Human Services by Mariah Temprandola from Navajo Hopi Observer. Flagstaff. Warm shades of red, orange, and gold stretch across the hallways where hummingbirds soar beneath blue skies. Butterflies drift through the warm air and deer stand among the desert colors. This mural, inspired by beautiful artwork representing the Navajo and Hopi cultures, welcomes visitors to the Coconino County Health and Human Services, CCHHS, building. To mural artists, Dwayne Koyawena and Chelsea Biguri collaborated on their project to create a welcoming environment for everyone that enters the building. County staff first reached out to Koyawena because they admired his artwork. After meeting Bigodi at a community event and seeing her work, they invited her to join the project as well. The two artists then collaborated to develop the final design through several iterations before working on the mural. The mural blends in both Hopi and Navajo artistic traditions while sharing messages of warmth, belonging, and light. What we paint is like our stories. I feel like our stories mean that it's coming from a place of who we are and where we come from, Biguri said. Both Koyawena and Biguri describe their vision as warmth, youth, and nature while honoring cultural traditions. They said they designed it with children and families in mind and also incorporating meaningful symbolism. It gives a kid-friendly perspective working with youth and helping families. It would be a good image for that. So there's not much detail, but there's a little detail and a lot of significance to all of our people, Koyawena said. The project began with CCHHS' mission to create a more welcoming space for children and families. Sunshine Kaufman, manager at CCHHS, said she wanted to create a space that represented Indigenous cultures while also creating a welcoming environment for young visitors. We went through a couple iterations and came to this, and it's been so amazing just watching it develop each day, coming out and seeing the little nuggets that have been added to it, Kaufman said. Many of the mural's elements carry symbolic meaning. Koyawena said the sunrise represents a new day and new opportunities, while the hummingbird and butterfly symbolize peace. The deer and hawk symbolize strength. I believe there's significance for the Diné people and their translations of what these things mean to them, Koyawena said. Though each artist brought a different style to the project, they said the design came together naturally. Koyawena brought traditional Hopi imagery and symbolism, while Biguris incorporated her signature constellations, insects, and colorful designs. Koyawena mentioned how technology played an important role as well, as Biguri used Procreate to create digital mock-ups that helped them visualize the colors and designs. This simplified style wasn't originally planned, but Koyawena explained that the client preferred Biguri's rough mock-ups due to it being more kid-friendly and approachable. Koyawena said the collaboration pushed him creatively. While he was previously painting realistic works and traditional designs, working alongside Big Bagudis encouraged him to explore different artistic ideas. Throughout the painting process, the mural's meaning grew beyond the artwork itself. Employees paused to check on its progress, families visited to watch the artists at work, and visitors stopped to start a conversation with the artist. Biguri said the artist built relationships with the people who passed by the building each day. Throughout the interactions, it reinforced a deeper meaning beyond the mural. Artists creating a piece that would allow Navajo and Hopi communities to see themselves reflected in artwork. Koyawena explained the importance of representation by saying educating and inspiring youth is what drives him to create his art. Holding on to culture and traditions and inspiring the youth, we can include our people and educate people who are non-Hopi or non-Navajo and share with them our culture, Koyawena explained. Additionally, Biguri emphasized Native youth, Modern Indigenous Identity and Empowering Young Women. Again, my audience being young people, I hope young people can see themselves in these spaces and on big walls and feel like they can do this too, Bagudi said. Bagudi said she hopes her work encourages young Native women to use their voices through art and feel confident stepping into creative spaces. I want other women to feel empowered to step into these spaces too and lead, because our intentionality is there's a lot of nurture and caretaking in sharing our stories or using our voice in spaces. I hope young people can see that, Bagudi said. According to the press release, the center is the result of work that began over 6 years ago when the pandemic caused anxiety-related disorders and pressures of social media among young people. In recognition of these widespread issues among youth, the Coconino County Board of Supervisors approved their project in December 2023. Editor's note: according to a July press release from CCHHS, the Peaks Youth Center will serve ages 13 through 17 through a youth-led model, with a Youth Advisory Council guiding programming and services planned for Page, William, Tucson, and Fredonia. We believe that by partnering with our youth, we can create a more effective, compassionate, and supportive space for mental wellness. The release states that per the CDC, nearly half of U.S. youth experience a mental health disorder. For more information, see coconino.az.gov/Peaks Youth Center. In our next story, Yurok Tribe Restores Habitat on Klamath River will open to the public, by Deborah Utasia Kroll for the Arizona Republic. The Yurok Tribe in Northern California will celebrate the completion of another piece of an ongoing project to restore the Klamath River Basin in early August. The Oru Redwoods Gateway and Restoration Project created a new tribally owned and operated recreational area along Prairie Creek, located off U.S. Highway 101 at the base of Bald Hills Road in Orrick, California, in Humboldt County. The 125-acre site sits at the southern end of the Redwood National and State Parks, near the confluence of Prairie and Redwood Creeks, once a thriving salmon habitat. It's also within the Yurok's traditional ancestral land base and represents part of a nationwide effort to return lands back to tribes. The nonprofit Save the Redwoods League purchased the property in 2013 with restoration in mind. The land had become severely degraded after being used as a lumber mill and cattle pasture. About 20 acres of asphalt covered the ground. Prairie Creek had become choked with invasive plants and was reduced to a trench with water flowing through it. After a 5-year planning process, Save the Redwoods, the Yurok Tribe, California Trout, and numerous other local partners began the restoration. Their project took another 5 years to complete. The partners collaborated to restore the lands and waters, replace weeds with native plants, build walking trails and picnic areas, and create interpretive exhibits featuring Yurok language and perspectives. The Yurok Tribe Construction Corporation and Yurok Fisheries built a 1-mile-long braided channel, 2 off-channel ponds, 20 acres of wetlands, and 20 acres of upland habitat. A tribal crew planted nearly 500,000 native seedlings from 50 species, including redwoods, black cottonwood, and other native plants to recreate fish and wildlife habitat. The project planners project that after several years of growth and maturation, Prairie Creek will appear as though it had never been disturbed. During the project, the tribe led the effort with the goal of creating a space for members of the 6,500-member tribe to reconnect with their land and revitalize their culture, said Rosie Claiborne, Yurok's cultural director and tribal historic preservation officer. We created the site with 3 tiers of access in mind: the tribe, local communities, and the visiting public, she said. The trails connect with the park and provide access to some of the state's most cherished old-growth redwood groves, including the Lady Bird Johnson Grove, for the 1 million people who visit the Redwood Park each year. Restoring Klamath after generations. The Yurok tribe has been working with other tribes, environmentalists, and local communities to restore the 15,000 square mile Klamath watershed for more than two decades. Over the past 170 years, the once abundant river has suffered injury and some near-death experiences, including a catastrophic fish kill in September 2002. The river fell victim to governmental mismanagement that thwarted four California tribes' efforts to steward their ancestral land and water, drained a lake in far northern California and southern Oregon that fed the waters, and terminated the sovereign status of the Klamath tribes and its three cultures that call Upper Klamath Lake and surrounding lands home. After the fish kill, Yurok and the other tribes led an effort to remove four decommissioned hydroelectric dams that had become befouled with deadly algae blooms and inundated with ancestral lands of the Shasta Indian Nation. The last of those dams came down in September 2024. The dam removal was just one chapter in what bodes to be a generational-long job to restore a basin that is the same size as the state of Maryland. Fish habitats inside streams are being restored to once again welcome spawning salmon and their offspring. The Shasta Nation is creating a cultural center and engaging in cultural activities in a 2,800-acre parcel in the heart of its ancestral territory, land that was returned to the tribe by Governor Gavin Newsom in 2024. The Klamath tribes near the river's headwaters in Oregon recently partnered with Yurok and the Oregon Department of Fish and Wildlife to establish cold water incubation sites and build more passageways for salmon, which haven't made it up past the two remaining Klamath River dams to migrate beyond Upper Klamath Lake in more than a century. Klamath is also addressing a precipitous drop in the fish species that hold great significance to the 5,800-member tribal confederacy of the Klamath, Modoc, and Yahushkin Paiute cultures, a welcoming place for Yuroks as well as otters, elk, and salmon. Oru will be a welcoming place for Yuroks, Claiborne said. About 95% of the tribe have never been inside the state park building. In March 2024, the Yurok tribe, Save the Redwoods, and Redwood National and State Parks signed an agreement to transfer the property to the Yurok tribe for permanent protection, stewardship, and recreational access. Save the Redwoods formally conveyed the parcel to the Yurok tribe on June 30th. Jessica Carter, Save the Redwoods Senior Program Director, said the heart of the $33 million project started beating when the tribe's fishery and construction people showed up. They were absolutely instrumental to the project's success, she said. One of the first items on the group's list was to build the ponds off the creek's channel to provide a nursery for juvenile fish. Endangered coho salmon, steelhead, and western pond turtles are already taking advantage of the new habitat. Elk, kingfishers, great blue herons, otters, and other such species are also returning home to the site. Eventually, the tribe plans to build a cultural center, Claiborne said. Having such a space for tribal members to access repatriated cultural items is important for cultural revitalization. The center will feature a gift shop, food court, and workshop space. Yurok will eventually also build a traditional village for gatherings and workshops. When the mill operated on this property, it was a source of conflict for the people. Now it is a point of pride and a place where our people feel welcome, said Claiborne. I'm really excited about what the property will look like after a decade of indigenous land management. Nobody can tell Yurok's story better than Yurok's, she said. This is healing our people. Deborah Kroll reports on indigenous communities at the confluence of climate, culture, and commerce in Arizona and the Intermountain West. You've been listening to Native Sun on Sun Sounds of Arizona. I'm your volunteer reader, Kim Chupa Cornell. Remember, you can hear Sun Sounds on your Echo Dot or smart home device. Music is Land Back by Hallucination. Please join us next time for our upcoming episode.
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Hello and welcome to East Valley News. I'm your volunteer reader, Dan Kaplan, and today we're focusing on news from the towns of Mesa and Apache Junction. Our first story, Mesa woman arrested after husband dies from a stabbing. A wife in Mesa was arrested after police say she stabbed her husband during an argument. Mesa police officers responded at around 12:14 a.m. August 6 to an apartment complex off of South Gilbert Road and East Inverness Avenue after receiving a strange call. According to police spokesperson Jose Aguirre, a 911 operator could hear a man saying he had been stabbed, but as the operator attempted to ask further questions, no one responded. At the apartment complex, officers reported hearing noises coming from one of the units. As they made their way toward the residence, a woman identified as 55-year-old Marcel Windley was seen exiting the building with blood on her hands and clothes, Aguirre stated. The officers quickly went inside and discovered a man identified as Kelvin Windley, 54, with a stab wound. They immediately began performing life-saving measures until medical personnel arrived on scene, according to Aguirre. Mesa Fire and medical personnel transported Kevin Windley to the hospital, where he was pronounced dead by medical staff, Aguirre stated. As the investigation proceeded, Marcel Windley told investigators that during an argument between the couple, she became angry and as a result stabbed her husband with a knife, Aguirre said. During the investigation, detectives located the knife inside the apartment and found a red substance on the tip, according to Aguirre. Marcel Windley was arrested and booked into jail on suspicion of one count of second-degree murder, but the investigation is still ongoing, Aguirre said. That story was Mesa woman accused of fatally stabbing her husband during argument. The next story, Apache Junction District mom on high school principal status. Staff at Apache Junction High School on July 27 were surprised to learn the principal had left. The school district is mum on where Principal Lisa Ginn is and next steps. Ginn's absence was mentioned during the Apache Junction Unified School District's July 28 meeting during the public comments section. Like many others, I was saddened to learn that our principal appears to be leaving, Apache Junction High School special education teacher Susan Harnage said during the meeting. How did we lose a leader who meant so much to our school? Apache Junction Unified School District officials declined to explain if Ginn resigned or had been let go, when was her last day, if it was true that when staff members arrived at the school July 27, her office was found cleared out, which was reported to independent news media by a local resident, a copy of the resignation or leave of absence letter, a copy of any communication with parents about her absence, an explanation of who is acting principal or if a principal has been chosen for AJHS, and if not filled at this time, when will the job be posted on the AJUSD website? I have no information to share on this matter at this time, Nikki Bosch, AJUSD Director of Public Relations, wrote in an August 7 email. The school district announced Ginn as AJHS principal in July 2023, saying she began as a science teacher at Tempe High School, where she worked 14 years. She also worked for 5 years as the principal for grades 7 to 12 at EduPrize Charter School in Gilbert, according to a release. Ginn cares about students and supported teachers, Harnage said during the July 28 AJUSD meeting. I experienced a leader who was visible, approachable, and willing to make difficult decisions with professionalism and compassion. When outstanding leaders leave, it should cause us all to pause and reflect. Was this preventable? She said. As the board moves forward, I hope you will carefully examine not only who will lead Apache Junction High School next, but also what conditions exist that either encourage exceptional leaders to stay or cause them to leave. That story was Apache Junction District Mum on High School Principal Status. The next story, Washington wildfire arson suspect moved from Arizona after prison stint. A man accused of arson after authorities say he caused a major wildfire near Spokane, Washington,
appears to have largely remained out of legal trouble for at least the first few years since his release from prison in 2020, after he fatally shot his adoptive father in Mesa a decade earlier. Aaron Farinacci, now 37, was arrested on October 11, 2010, after he got into an argument with his father over Farinacci not washing the dishes properly, according to court documents. Farinacci then locked himself inside a bedroom and retrieved a .22-caliber handgun. When his father unlocked the door and entered the bedroom, Farinacci shot his father in the face before shooting him again in the back when his father tried to flee, documents said. His father died of his injuries. Farinacci then fled from the residence on foot before shooting himself in the chest, though he would ultimately survive. Initially indicted on one count of first-degree murder and aggravated assault, Farinacci later took a plea deal on October 12, 2012, that reduced the murder charge to manslaughter. Farinacci's stepmother said her husband had adopted Farinacci and his brother back in Dallas during a previous marriage when his then-wife left him to be with another man, 18 months after they had finalized the adoption, according to a letter she wrote to a judge before Farinacci's sentencing. Farinacci's father moved with the two boys to Arizona after gaining full custody and raised them as a single father before marrying her, the stepmother wrote. She described Farinacci's father as a loving father and devoted husband who worked hard to ensure his family was safe and happy. Farinacci was ultimately sentenced to 12 years in prison for the manslaughter charge and 3 years probation for the aggravated assault charge after his release, records show. He was released from prison on December 23, 2020, according to the Arizona Department of Corrections, Rehabilitation, and Reentry. A few months after his release from prison, Farinacci petitioned the court to modify the conditions of his probation and allow him to reside in the state of Washington, where he had a strong family support system, according to court records. The request was granted, and Farinacci appeared mostly to follow the terms of his probation. He had a full-time job and was living with his girlfriend and her family in the state of Washington, according to a court order to discharge him from probation filed on January 8, 2024. Farinacci was living with his brother before moving in with his girlfriend's family, the order said. The documents did not specify where in Washington Farinacci was living at the time. While he had been reprimanded multiple times for failing to complete a mental health evaluation, to participate in domestic violence treatment or to pay off his fines and fees, Farinacci did not have any outstanding warrants at the time, the documents said. Farinacci, now a Spokane resident, was arrested on a single charge of first-degree arson related to the Old Trails fire, which sprang up on Saturday, August 1st, alongside two other major fires, Spokane County Sheriff John Knowles said, at a news conference August 3. Major wildfires are devastating the eastern part of Washington, destroying hundreds of homes and forcing tens of thousands to flee. Farinacci had been contacted by law enforcement in connection with two other fire incidents, according to charging documents obtained by USA Today. Spokane police contacted him during an arson fire call on July 8, 2025, though charging documents didn't say why Farinacci was contacted. Farinacci had a run-in with law enforcement again a month later when Washington State Patrol officers were pursuing a possible suspect in a fire on August 11, 2025, before they encountered Farinacci on a park bench, seemingly out of breath, possibly from running. A sheriff's deputy told Farinacci, who was allegedly carrying cigarettes, a lighter, and waterproof matches, that three witnesses had spotted him near the fire. Farinacci said the witnesses don't know the whole thing, denied setting the fire, and was released. Farinacci was photographed on that day wearing the same shirt he later had on when investigators stopped him on August 1st about a mile away from the area where the Old Trails fire broke out, court documents say. His arraignment was scheduled August 6th in Spokane County Superior Court. And that story was our Washington wildfire arson suspect moved from Arizona after prison stint. The next story, Apache Junction accepting applications for board commission vacancies. The city of Apache Junction is seeking applicants to contribute their talents, ideas, and opinions for various boards and commissions.
Serving on a board or commission provides an opportunity to work closely with fellow citizens and the city council in an advisory capacity to help shape the city's future, it states in a release. Boards and commissions with vacancies include Sewer District Board of Adjustment, Construction Board of Appeals, Health and Human Services Commission, Industrial Development Authority, Library Board, Parks and Recreation Commission, Planning and Zoning Commission, Public Art Commission, Public Safety Personnel Retirement Board. Citizens interested in serving on boards and commissions must submit an application at www.apachejunctionaz.gov/boards by Tuesday, September 15. Applicants without access to a computer can use public computers at the Apache Junction Public Library, 1177 North Idaho Road. City Council will interview candidates at an October work session and consider appointments at a subsequent City Council meeting. Appointments are unpaid and serve a fixed term. Terms vary by board and commission. Time commitments vary based on the specific appointment. Some meet monthly, while others meet on an as-needed basis. All appointments require residency within the city of Apache Junction, with the exception of the Construction Code Board of Appeals, and some positions for the Health and Human Services Commission and the Public Art Commission. For additional information or assistance, go to www.apachejunctionaz.gov/boards or call the City Clerk's Office at 480-982-8002. And that story was Apache Junction accepting applications for board commission vacancies. The next story, John Giles has crossed party lines before. Now he's Katie Hobbs' likely running mate. Arizona's Democratic Governor Katie Hobbs appears poised to pick outside of her own party in her choice of running mate, a former Mesa mayor and Republican who is not afraid to cross party lines. John Giles drew national attention in 2024 after urging the state's Republicans to vote against Donald Trump in favor of Democratic presidential nominee Kamala Harris. He also supported Democrat Ruben Gallego for U.S. Senate. In 2022, Giles chose to endorse Hobbs for governor and U.S. Senator Mark Kelly for re-election, saying he endorsed the candidates because he felt they were better options for Mesa and the goals the city wanted to achieve. Despite the Republican blowback, silence wasn't an option, he said. I don't make those kinds of decisions based on what the political advantages are, Giles told the Arizona Republic after the 2024 election. According to records obtained by the Arizona Republic, Giles changed his registration to no party preference in May 2026 after being registered as a Republican for the vast majority of a decades-long voting record. Here's what else to know about Hobbs' likely choice to run on her ticket as lieutenant governor. Giles was first elected in 2014 to a two-year term after then-Mayor Scott Smith left to run for governor. I love and appreciate the Mesa of today, but have a vision of where I want it to be, he said at the swearing-in ceremony where he became Mesa's 40th mayor. Standing still or accepting average is not what we want and not what the people who sent us here deserve. The mayor's office is a nonpartisan elected position. Giles ran on the idea to change the image of Mesa, and during his tenure it became a regional economic hub with an increasingly vibrant downtown. Under his leadership, Mesa became known as less insular and more tolerant of diverse groups. A few months after Giles was sworn in, the Valley Metro Rail expansion into downtown began operating. We couldn't have an empty train, you know, running through our downtown, and so we prioritized economic redevelopment and downtown redevelopment, he said. He has called the downtown district a 10-year overnight success. Part of prioritizing that redevelopment included bringing in housing. Under his leadership, the city also brought an Arizona State University campus to downtown Mesa. Giles won two full terms in 2016 and 2020 with ease. Giles is a longtime backer of the current governor. He endorsed Hobbs, who was then the Secretary of State, before her 2022 victory over Republican Kerry Lake in her first race for governor. He joined a contingent of GOP leaders who campaigned on her behalf. Giles said Lake was dangerous for Arizona.
Those of us who support Secretary Hobbs care very deeply about the future of Arizona, he said at the time, and that's why we are putting our state above our party. Giles is a member of Hobbs's recently announced Arizona Over Party Coalition, which includes more than 50 current and former Republican and independent leaders. Her campaign said the group was a sign of her commitment to earn the vote of every Arizonan in spite of party affiliation. Giles backed former Vice President Harris's bid to become the Democratic presidential nominee and urged Arizona Republicans to vote for her, saying then-candidate and former President Donald Trump poses a threat to the nation. It will take Republicans, Democrats, and independent voters to stand together against a far-right agenda and beat Trump, Giles wrote in July 2024. That's why I'm standing with her. Kamala Harris is the competent, just, and fair leader our country deserves. This year, too much is at stake to vote Republican at the top of the ticket, he wrote. In an op-ed published in the Arizona Republic, Giles wrote, "It was time to return to the core foundations of the grand old party and choose a leader who will put country over party." Neither Hobbs, nor her campaign, nor Giles has confirmed his selection as her running mate. The New York Times broke the story, citing anonymous sources. On leaving the Mesa mayor's office in January 2025, Giles told the Republic he was done running for office but would continue his public service. "I continue to have a desire to serve, but there's a lot of ways to do that other than at elected office, and I think that's my future," he said at the time. The son of elementary school educators, Giles grew up in Mesa and graduated from Westwood High School in 1978. The 2 years he spent in Seoul, South Korea in the early 1980s as a missionary for the Church of Jesus Christ of Latter-day Saints was a profound experience, Giles has said. After returning stateside, he moved to Provo, Utah, and attended Brigham Young University in 1982, where he met his wife, Dawn. Giles later attended Arizona State University and received his law degree in 1987. He served as a city council member from 1996 to 2000 and decided at the time to not run for a second term to focus on his family and career. After decades working as a lawyer in downtown Mesa, practicing personal injury law, his career was at its peak, he said. But after some thought, he decided to be an example for his family, to prioritize community service and not be too overly focused on financial success. Giles announced his mayoral campaign in front of his firm's office on January 13, 2014. Before he became mayor, he trained, ran 20 marathons, and completed 2 full Ironman competitions. But once he entered the office, he turned all of his attention to the city. Andy Biggs, who won the Republican nomination for governor, selected Sean Kerr as his running mate. The Buckeye native comes from an agriculture background. She and her husband ran a dairy farm for more than 40 years in the West Valley District she represented at the state legislature. Elected 3 times as a state senator, she decided not to run in 2024. Kerr was tapped by the Trump administration to serve as the state executive director of the U.S. Department of Agriculture Farm Service Agency in Arizona. And that story... John Giles has crossed party lines before. Now he's Katie Hobbs' likely running mate. You're listening to Sun Sounds of Arizona. This is East Valley News covering Mesa and Apache Junction. I'm your volunteer reader, Dan Kaplan. The next story, EVIT acts to improve transportation issues. The East Valley Institute of Technology has launched a new method for transporting students from 9 East Valley District School campuses to its main location. EVIT now has a 2-year agreement with Windstar Lines, a charter bus rental company, to ferry students back and forth to its Mesa campuses. The company began transporting students on Monday. In a letter sent to EVIT Superintendent Chad Wilson last week, the school district alleged that in the first week of providing transportation to students, EVIT has been using commercial ride-hailing services such as Uber and Lyft, and some students were being left stranded. The letter was issued on behalf of the Queen Creek, Chandler, Gilbert, Higley, Cave Creek, Apache Junction, Fountain Hills, J.O. Combs, and Tempe Union High School districts.
EVIT denies it used ride-hailing services and instead contracted with Harbor Transportation to provide charter vans. EVIT Superintendent Chad Wilson conceded there was room for improvement, which led to the change. "We started the school year off with our vans in the hope it would be successful," Wilson said. "We weren't as efficient and as effective as we needed to be, and so the decision was to transition now to buses. In exchange for reducing pass-through funding to career and technical education student satellite programs on various school campuses, EVIT agreed to foot the bill to transport students from schools to its main campuses

Obviously, that offer was denied, as the districts worked on two intergovernmental agreements, with one covering the central campus and the other dealing with the satellite campus programs. I didn't want in that conversation, as we moved forward, this idea of central campus transportation being held hostage as part of the negotiations, Wilson said. It would have been much easier had the member districts agreed to provide the transportation, even if it meant that EVIT was paying for it, but, like I said, when we made that offer to them as part of the negotiating process, it was rejected. A representative for QCUSD countered, "The districts never took transportation or reimbursement off the table. There was language in both the IGAs that we still needed to work through, but there wasn't an outright, no, we're denying the $4 million. Up until even last week, we were asking to transport students because we know we do transportation well," said Amber Boards, Chief Operating Officer for QCUSD. Also, while the districts usually had one IGA to cover the main campus and satellite programs, they believed it was now essential to have separate agreements to protect all career and technology education students, regardless of where they took their courses. "I think working through the terms of an IGA is not holding it hostage. It's coming to the table and continuing conversations until member districts were comfortable," Bordas said. "I don't feel like that's holding hostage. That's just asking for clarity and having further discussions to make sure that we reached an IGA that everyone was comfortable with." What we didn't want to have happen was that we only had an IGA for central campus students and our satellite programming students were ignored. As the back and forth continues between the districts and EVIT over the negotiations that resulted in the agreement, EVIT is now in the transportation business. Wilson said its contract with Windstar is similar to the contract EVIT had with Harbor Transportation, but it's more than what we would have spent had the member districts accepted our offer to provide transportation and we reimbursed them the cost. "I think one of the things that's really good about the partner that we have here now is that they're going to actually become our transportation department. That will handle some of these logistical things that currently aren't in place the way we would like them to be," Wilson said. Looking to negotiations for future IGAs, Wilson said, "The hope would be that both sides would come to the table far more willing to look for common ground than I think either side did when we first started our negotiations. There are some things that are important to us, and there are some things that I think are important to the member districts," Wilson said. "I'm hopeful that by the time we sit back down at the table again, all sides realize that having the disagreements that we've had for the past 18 months didn't provide a resolution that either side is probably very happy with." That story was EVIT Acts to Improve Transportation Issues. The next story, Mesa police kill man accused of attacking ex-wife kids with a shovel. Mesa police shot and killed 59-year-old Perry Forster after several 911 callers reported he was assaulting his ex-wife and children with a shovel, police said. Officers responded about 7:09 p.m. August 3 to a neighborhood near Elliott and Mountain Roads in East Mesa, police spokesman Detective Robert Katz said in a statement. Callers also reported that the man, believed to be Forster, was damaging vehicles and might have an axe and a gun, Katz said. Several neighbors tried to intervene before officers arrived, according to Katz. An officer arrived and found Forster carrying an axe and gave him verbal commands before shooting him, Katz said. The department did not say what Forster did immediately before the officer fired. Officers provided medical aid, but Forster was pronounced dead at the scene by the paramedics. No one else was injured, including the man's family members, Katz said. The East Valley Critical Incident Response Team was investigating the police shooting, with the Gilbert Police Department serving as lead agency. There have been at least 53 police shootings in Arizona so far in 2026, with at least 29 of them fatal. That story was Mesa police kill man accused of attacking ex-wife kids with a shovel. The next story, Canyon Lake Drawdown Project begins in September. The water level of Canyon Lake north of Apache Junction will be lowered 54 feet for approximately 16 weeks, starting September 16, for the critical dam safety inspections and maintenance. Tonto National Forest will close

0: closed the lake on September 8, including all boat ramps and access points to prepare for the drawdown. The lake will remain closed for the duration of the project to ensure public safety, according to a release from Salt River Project. SRP and the U.S. Bureau of Reclamation Lower Canyon Lake for critical dam safety inspections and maintenance once every 20 years. While inspections and maintenance are regularly performed on the dams, some critical equipment is located underwater, which makes it inaccessible without lowering the lake level. The work will focus on the normally submerged portions of Mormon Flat and Horse Mesa Dams, as well as the river channel downstream of Horse Mesa Dam. Canyon Lake, including all boat ramps and access points, will be closed to the public during the drawdown, the release states. Go to https://www.srpnet.com/grid-water-management/water-management/lakes/canyon-lake-drawdown-project. That story was Canyon Lake Drawdown Project Begins in September. Finally, an op-ed piece titled Every Arizona School Should Be Prepared to Save a Life. Each year, thousands of Arizonans experience sudden cardiac arrest, with the vast majority happening outside of a hospital setting. When the heart stops, blood flow to the brain is cut off, and every minute without cardiopulmonary resuscitation and defibrillation reduces the chance of survival. Too often, the outcome depends on whether a bystander knows CPR and whether an automated external defibrillator is nearby. And that was an opinion piece called Every Arizona School Should Be Prepared to Save a Life. Remember that if you miss a program, you can get it on demand at sunsounds.org. You can also take SunSounds with you by getting our streaming and on-demand services on our SunSounds of Arizona app for Apple and Android phones. 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This has been East Valley News covering Mesa and Apache Junction. I'm your volunteer reader, Dan Kaplan. 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

Welcome to Hour 1 of the Arizona Republic for Monday, August 10th, 2026. I'm your Sun Sounds of Arizona volunteer broadcaster, Joe Napoli. On today's cover page, we have a story about a protest at the border, the water levels in Lake Mead, and an update on the shooting in Twin Falls. The featured photo on today's cover page is of some gigantic cottonwood trees. The caption reads, "One of four centuries-old cottonwood trees in the Roosevelt easement in Lokeel, southern Arizona, is smashed to make way for a border wall." The accompanying story is titled, "Last Tree Standing. Protesters Fight to Save Iconic Cottonwood Over the U.S.-Mexico Border," by Shi and Kim. They were more than just trees. Four giant Fremont cottonwoods had towered above the town of Lokeel for more than 200 years, their diameters nearly as wide as an adult's arm span. Western yellow-billed cuckoos and cottonwood borers had fashioned homes along the wood. The trees had stood vigil as Mexican and Americans gathered under their shade to picnic together, exchanging snacks and music over the fence that separated them. Within the broader grove of cottonwoods, the four behemoth stood out for the fact that their mighty boughs hung over the international border as if extending a giant limb in gesture of friendship to residents on both sides. They were blessed by indigenous tribes and were called the Grandmothers. "Each tree was more than an ecosystem," said Kate Scott, environmental activist and co-founder of the advocacy group Medrine Archipelago Wildlife Center. "She's a whole damn universe." And they were there before the Roosevelt Reservation, a 60-foot-wide easement running along the U.S.-Mexico boundary. The reservation was designed to facilitate construction and security at the border. In 2025, President Donald Trump awarded several contracts to build what he called smart walls along the border, some of which came with two parallel rows of steel beams instead of one. One of these projects ran along the southern edge of Santa Cruz County, where Lokeel lay. Because the Grandmothers would stand between the two walls, the Department of Homeland Security decided they had to go. In the early hours of July 27th, contractors from Fisher Sand and Gravel raised three of the four cottonwoods. One protester was arrested for criminal trespassing after he stood in front of the bulldozers to question the workers. Days later, his charges were dropped. Others have escalated their fight, parking a protester in the last tree. That cottonwood is still a gathering point, this time for those who want to save it. A biodiversity hotspot, a migration corridor. The San Rafael Valley is one of the last intact stretches of prairie that once unfurled from California to West Texas. Environmental advocates say that the valley is easily the prettiest section of the 2,000-mile-long U.S.-Mexico border, whose unfragmented character will soon be broken by two encroaching rows of steel bollards. The headwaters of the Santa Cruz River start in the San Rafael Basin 5 miles north of Lokeel. The river winds through Mexico for 35 miles before U-turning into Arizona. Only the first 2 miles are perennial flow, and the year-round availability of water suggests a lush riparian ecosystem here, including stands of cottonwoods that grow bigger and taller than those elsewhere. The unbroken habitat has birthed a rich biodiversity of wildlife. Over 250 plant species have been documented in the region. Nestled between the Patagonia and Huacha Mountains, the valley is a migration corridor for pronghorn, black bears, coyote, the recently introduced Mexican gray wolf, and the endangered jaguar. Cottonwoods are keystone species on which a riparian ecosystem rests. Their bark and shoots nourish beavers, insects, rabbits, deer, and grouse, basically every browsing and gnawing animal according to one science blog. Their thick crowns make ideal nesting platforms for hawks and eagles, while cavities in the trunk shelter smaller birds and mammals, on occasion hibernating black bears. This time of year until September is nesting season for birds. Before the destruction of the Lokeel cottonwoods, campers had captured video evidence of a kingbird nesting in the canopy.
Construction workers took out the trees anyway. In response to questions from the Republic, the U.S. Customs and Border Patrol said pre-construction surveys found no active nesting of migratory birds in the trees. Elsewhere, swaths of nature are being bulldozed by the border wall. Near the Coronado National Memorial outside Sierra Vista, the mountains ring with dynamite as construction workers harvest slopes for gravel. About 150 miles west, the Opequito Springs and Oregon Pipe National Monument is in the crosshairs of another double wall segment, despite the region's status as a crucial habitat for the endangered Sorrento mud turtles and pupfish. And, due to the thirsty nature of construction, the millennia-old Aces is already drying up. The base of the border wall is made of concrete, a water guzzler of material to mix. Builders have drilled multiple wells in the San Rafael Valley to extract water by the hundreds of thousands of gallons per day. Environmental groups fear this will squeeze dry farmers in Sonora who live just miles south. Intensive pumping might also alter the hydrology of the Santa Cruz River that flows into Tucson. One barricade is bad enough, said Eamon Harty, the wildlife manager of the Sky Island Alliance. By the end of this project, most of the border wall will be walled off to anything bigger than a bobcat. But the double layer is worse. The extra barrier translates to much more habitat lost, Harty said, and the 60-foot-wide dead space between the beams will be flooded with stadium lighting, scaring away nocturnal creatures. My fear is that the second wall will effectively block the movements of species that could otherwise figure out a single wall, Harty said. Despite the heavy toll of the border wall, environmental groups have been unsuccessful in halting construction through litigation. Because of the Real ID Act of 2005, the Department of Homeland Security has authority to waive environmental and historical preservation laws that would normally apply to projects like this. Without any legal recourse, environmental advocates are sounding the alarm on the destruction of areas so remote it would otherwise go unnoticed by the public. If we don't document what's happening, it's like it never happened, said Eric Meza, the Borderlands Coordinator for the Sierra Club. We will make sure to continue to give visibility to these crimes against the environment. Demonstrators watch over Last Cottonwood. To reach Lochiel is a journey, accessible only via a 16-mile dirt road. These days, the easement is closed to the public, so visitors have to scooch under barbed wire fencing onto private land and wade through prickly, chest-high brush, past the scattered wood chips and felled trunks of the fallen grandmothers, to see the last border-bridging cottonwood. In the past 6 weeks, protesters have been making the trek out to keep a watchful eye on Grandmother 4. At 5:30 a.m. on July 29th, one protester scaled the tree ahead of the contractors clocking in. After that, all that was left to do was to wait and wait some more while the air thickened with humidity and tension. How long the tree sitter planned to stay put was an ad hoc decision. It's an evolving situation, said one earthbound protester who wished to remain anonymous due to safety concerns. A week later, the same person is still in the tree. Grandmother is never alone, Scott said. Trucks rumbled past the protesters' encampment every few minutes, and security guards harassed them at random intervals, even during the night. At one point, a platoon of National Guard troops exchanged expletives with a videographer filming construction. Security personnel warned the protesters the sheriff might use chemical spray or shoot at the tree sitter if they refused to come down. The cottonwoods were more than just individual trees to fight for. Critics of the border wall view them as narrative focal points in the 2,000-mile project. They capture the extent of the destruction in this short stretch of the border. Zoom out to the rest of the San Rafael Basin, where riparian groves give way to rolling Mandrean woodlands, and the oak trees that will be bulldozed for the wall are estimated to number in the thousands. Environmental advocates point to design allowances that could have spared the cottonwoods and other ecologically important landmarks. Rather than adhering to a 60-foot gap, one of the border walls could skirt the trees caught in the middle. Construction workers could trim the cottonwoods to make room for the wall instead of uprooting them entirely. Customs and Border Protection said it plans to plow ahead with the last cottonwood removal, though it declined to specify when.
Other design modifications can make the border wall less detrimental for wildlife. The current blueprint dictates that the 30-foot beams making up the walls are spaced 4 inches apart. A wildlife camera study by the Sky Island Allowance found that openings of 5.5 inches seal off humans, but would still allow animals to pass, not to mention save millions of dollars in material costs, Harity said. The Department of Homeland Security has rejected these suggestions without explanation, he added. Protesters aren't surprised at the administration's inflexible manner of going about wall construction. This is a hallmark of this administration, to be a bull in a china shop, said one protester, speaking on the condition of anonymity for safety reasons, who dropped in days after the cottonwood removal. I don't see this administration as compromising on anything, ever. The protester isn't optimistic over the fate of the last grandmother, but he sees the demonstration as a spark to broader purpose. One tree is not the issue. It's all the trees, the forest, the spring, the archaeological sites. It's the cumulative impact, he added. It's essential that you make a stand, whether you win, lose, or draw. Meanwhile, the protesters are still holding out. On the afternoon of July 29th, tree sitter was strung a banner that read, "Borders kill." For any bow-riding sentinel 20 feet off the ground, this was easy to see. Life and lushness seemed to radiate from the last grandmother as far as the eye could discern, with the dusty beginnings of a steel curtain cleaving through it all. Sheehan Kim covers environmental issues for the Arizona Republic and AZ Central. Send tips or questions to shien.kim@arizonarepublic.com. Environmental coverage on azcentral.com and in the Arizona Republic is supported by a grant from the Nina Mason Pulliam Charitable Trust. 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Our next story takes us further north and is titled, Lake Mead Hits Lowest Water Levels Since 1937. Drop comes as cuts to Arizona's supply loom, by Brandon Loomis. Lake Mead's water levels reached a new low early August 7th, a record that is likely to fall repeatedly in coming months as the government holds back water upstream to protect Glen Canyon Dam this summer. The Colorado River water, now filling just 27% of Lake Mead's capacity, fell to a surface elevation of 1,040.5 feet above sea level, its lowest point since July 28, 2022. The water hasn't dipped so low since April of 1937, when the reservoir was still filling, scarcely a year after crews put the finishing touches on the 726.4-foot-high concrete dam. Lake Mead's combined storage with Lake Powell, the large pool sitting upstream of the Grand Canyon, is also at an all-time low. The crisis is built over more than a quarter of a century of regional warming and declining mountain snows that have shrunk a river that once flowed at least 15 million acre-feet a year to one that averages close to 12 million in this century. Every day going forward, until runoff from the 2026-2027 winter snowpack begins next spring, a record new low will likely be set, a team of researchers with the Center for the Colorado River Studies wrote in a white paper when the pair of reservoirs, the nation's two largest, crossed that threshold. This is a significant moment in the evolving Colorado River water supply crisis. With this year's abysmal snowmelt runoff already having come and gone, Lake Mead will continue declining as water users in Arizona, California, Nevada, and Mexico draw from it from the rest of the year. Complicating the problem is the fact that Lake Powell's own shortages caused the U.S. Bureau of Reclamation to promise only 6 million acre-feet in releases from it toward Lake Mead, down more than 2 million from a normal year. The agency's latest forecasting for the system from mid-July predicted that Mead's water level would decline nearly 5 feet more this year before rebounding to elevation 1,037 by year's end, then perhaps declining to 1,015 or lower by the fall of 2027. Hoover Dam stops making hydropower at elevation 950 and loses its ability to pass any water downstream at elevation 8
95. Preventing those outcomes and the chaos they would cause has led Reclamation to propose cuts of as much as 3 million acre feet a year from the three states that use water out of Mead from a supply that once ran to 7.5 million. Such massive cuts could cause the Central Arizona Project Canal to go dry. Arizona officials have warned, and they say that unacceptable CAP is a significant source to the state's largest cities, providing up to 40% of Phoenix's water supply. As of August 7th, federal officials have not said how much of a reduction they would actually seek for the next 2 years, only that they could demand that much if dry conditions demand during any two-year period in the next 10 years. The scope of cuts and how they're distributed among seven states that take from the broader Colorado River watershed may yet be the subject of an interstate lawsuit for which Arizona has set aside millions of dollars. In the meantime, CAP General Manager said during an August 5th community forum in Phoenix, Arizona must seek deals or projects to bring in new water or make up the difference. "We have traditionally just delivered Colorado River water to our canal," Berman said. "But we've always known it was built extra large because it was meant to carry other water supplies." Brandon Loomis covers environmental and climate issues for the Arizona Republic and azcentral.com. Reach him at brandon.loomis@arizonarepublic.com. We finish the front page today with a USA Today article titled, "Video Shows Details of Fatal Idaho Attack. People's Bravery Revealed as Shooting Transpired," by Jeannie Santucci. Authorities in Idaho on August 7th released chilling new video taken from security cameras and officer body-worn cameras showing the deadly shooting that started at an In-N-Out Burger restaurant on August 1st. The video shows the suspected gunman's movements in detail from the moment he pulled up through the restaurant's drive-thru in a white Honda Civic to when police officers finally encountered him on a trail where he died of a self-inflicted gunshot wound. Officials say 10 people were struck by gunfire, with 3 people killed. As the video showed, the shooting suspect making his way around the busy shopping center in Twin Falls, Idaho that day, it also highlights moments of bravery and heroism by the citizens who confronted him. "Their actions absolutely saved lives," Twin Falls Police Chief Matthew Hicks said at an August 7th news conference. "One of those Good Samaritans was identified as Austin James, also known as A.J. Scott, a former Twin Falls police officer and former Idaho State Trooper. James was one of the people injured and gave authorities permission to release his identity," Hicks said. Hicks did not reveal the identities of the other injured victims. "James is not the same person as the off-duty trooper authorities say fired shots at the suspect. The off-duty trooper has not been identified. Another unidentified citizen also shot at the suspect," police previously said. The newly released video compiles different camera angles from security cameras inside the In-N-Out at the restaurant's drive-thru, in nearby parking lots, and inside the Twin Falls Visitor Center. Officer-worn body camera footage was also part of the video. The shooting unfolded at about 2:30 p.m. local time on August 1st, at a time when hundreds of people were at the busy shopping plaza in Twin Falls where the In-N-Out Burger is located. Police said a lone gunman opened fire at the restaurant, killing 3 people and injuring several in a chaotic scene that sent people fleeing into nearby businesses. The video shows the suspect driving up to the drive-thru payment window in his car. There, he shot his first victim, Ashley Garibay, through the window. She later died from her injuries at a hospital. The suspect then pulled his car forward in part, getting out and shooting the second fatal victim, Christopher Clounch, who was in his car. The video then shows James, the former law enforcement officer, running toward the drive-thru and encountering the shooter. James was shot. He retreated and drew his handgun, preparing to engage the shooter, but due to his injury and blood loss, he was pulled back by others and given aid before going to a hospital, according to the video. The shooting suspect then returned to the payment window and fired again through it at employees who were trying to render aid to Garibay until his handgun jammed, the video showed. He then returned to his car to get a rifle.
Video footage from inside the restaurant shows the unidentified off-duty trooper coming forward toward the window as about 10 employees scramble to escape. The off-duty trooper exchanged fire through the window with a gunman, who briefly retreated and returned again, firing and hitting another victim who was trying to render aid. The suspected gunman then left the drive-through lane and walked toward Blue Lakes Boulevard, where he fired shots at vehicles stopped at a light, hitting three more victims, police said in the video narration. The unidentified armed citizen with a handgun then engaged the suspect with gunfire as the suspect went toward a Tesla charging station. At the charging station, the suspect is seen on video firing at Teslas. In the first Tesla, he struck the eighth victim. In the second Tesla, he shot the ninth and tenth victims, one of whom, Dale Schultz, died. As the shooter approached the Twin Falls Visitor Center, people began evacuating. He went inside, then walked out and encountered employees who were seen evacuating to a walking trail. One employee is seen on the video approaching the suspected gunman and talking to him, distracting him while others turned around and escaped. The suspect fired at the employee, then ran up the trail as officers approached. Body camera footage showed the officers pursuing the suspect up the trail until they located him off the trail. As an officer challenges him, the suspect died of a self-inflicted gunshot wound and fell into a canyon, the video narration said. Good Samaritans who engaged the suspect with gunfire and others who were able to distract him, Hicks said. We believe their actions helped drive the suspect away from the scene, preventing further casualties, Hicks previously said. One witness to the shooting, Lane Cohen, told outlet KTVB-TV he was on his way home that afternoon sitting at a stoplight when he saw shots begin to fly all around him and saw a shooter wielding a rifle seeming to shoot randomly at people in cars and through the restaurant drive-through window. Hicks said the shooting was by far the most extreme, complex, and dangerous situation that is completely unprecedented for our community. The tragedy that rocked the Twin Falls community came home just days after the new In-N-Out location had opened. It's a small town still, so people know someone who was there or worked there. Saying it's close to home is an understatement, city spokesman Josh Palmer previously said. We will never forget what happened here, Hicks said on August 7th. The three people killed in the shooting were identified as Ashley Garibay, 23, of Stockton, California, Dale Schultz, 66, of Salt Lake City, Utah, Christopher Clounch, 59, of Hagerman, Idaho. Contributing to the story were Nadea Yancey Bragg, Tao Nguyen, Amanda Lee Myers, and Julia Gomez. There's also an accompanying photo of the gunman walking across the drive-thru at the In-N-Out. The caption reads, a screenshot from the video released by the Twin Falls Police Department in Idaho shows the suspected gunman during the attack on August 1st. Before we turn to the Valley and State page, let me remind you, you can listen to our programs on the internet. Go to our website, sunsounds.org. Click the link labeled Broadcast, Info, and Audio. There's a box underneath on the left side of the page labeled Programming Links, with a link to listen live, as well as a link for on-demand programs. There are two featured photos on today's Valley and State page. The first is of a man holding a drawing titled Our Family Helping Your Family, and it's of some folks on a mountain and some rescuers. The caption reads, Glenn Keane, an award-winning and former Disney animator, meets with the Phoenix Fire Department and Tempe Fire and Medical Rescue on August 7th, after he was stranded on Mummy Mountain the week before. The next photo is of Mr. Keane shaking hands with several responders. The caption reads, Keane presents Phoenix and Tempe firefighters with a custom drawing. I felt like I really needed to say thank you. There's a final shot of some folks looking at the drawing, and the caption for that reads, Glenn Keane, an award-winning and former Disney animator, meets with Phoenix Fire Department and Tempe Fire and Medical Rescue on August 7th after being stranded on Mummy Mountain the week prior. The accompanying story is titled, Arizona Fire Teams Save Stranded Oscar Winner. Animator Keane pays thanks with custom drawing by Lauren DeYoung. Our family helping your family was emblazoned across a hand-drawn picture of a mountain rescue. The motto of the Phoenix Fire Department connected with the Oscar-winning animator Glenn Keane
after he was rescued off Mummy Mountain July 29th while hiking with his own family. "I realize this is something that I will never experience again," Keen said. "I felt like I really needed to say thank you." Keen, 72, the son of family circus cartoonist Bill Keen, grew up in Paradise Valley and had hiked the mountain numerous times. He said he wanted to share the experience with his grandchildren. But the hike took a turn, and he ended up stranded near the summit as the temperature reached 109 degrees. Keen told his rescuers he felt ill and could not continue his descent. The Phoenix Fire Department and Tempe Fire and Medical Rescue had to airlift him off the top of the mountain. Keen worked on Disney classics like The Little Mermaid, Beauty and the Beast, Aladdin, Pocahontas, Tarzan, and Tangled. He won an Oscar in 2018 for Dear Basketball, a film produced with NBA legend Kobe Bryant. A week after the rescue, Keen met with the Phoenix and Tempe Fire Departments to give them a drawing of the rescue. "I've animated dramatic and wonderful moments at the end of The Little Mermaid and Beauty and the Beast and Tarzan and Aladdin," Keen said. "That's nothing compared to being the object of such self-sacrifice." Captain Patrick O'Neill of the Phoenix Fire Department said the drawing would hang in the fire station forever. "His rescue is no different than the ones we normally do," he said. "To have somebody come back and show gratitude, this is super special." Have a news tip? Contact the Arizona Republic and AZCentral.com at newstips@arizonarepublic.com. Education reporter Helen Rummel brings us the next story titled "Final Push Begins to Land School Voucher Reform on November Ballot." A Maricopa County judge heard arguments August 7th on whether voters should have the chance to consider sweeping school voucher reforms this fall. A ballot measure looking to add an income cap and several other restrictions on Arizona's Universal Skill Voucher Program submitted more than 421,000 signatures from voters to qualify for the general election ballot. State and county officials have since begun the daunting task of verifying thousands of those signatures. Pro-voucher advocates quickly challenged the petition signatures in court. The lawsuit, backed by the Goldwater Institute, a conservative think tank, includes two different claims against the group supporting the Protect Education Act. The first accuses several petition circulators of not having been properly registered or of being convicted of a felony without having their civil rights restored. Second, attorneys allege thousands of signatures were duplicates or had other issues that disqualified them. Attorney Corey Langhofer told the Arizona Republic that an initial estimate found that close to 10% were invalid, but the numbers were still being finalized. Langhofer argued that based on their assessments, the voucher reform measure was short by roughly 15,000 signatures needed to make the ballot. But the big question in the case still remains, and that's how we do the math, Langhofer said. Not every signature can be reviewed by officials. Instead, smaller samples are sent to county recorders from across the state to analyze. The Secretary of State also examines thousands of signatures to check for accuracy and any inconsistencies. The data is used to estimate how many errors exist in the petitions. Attorney Jim Barton, who represents Protect Education, argued that the will of thousands of Arizona voters should not be overturned over technical errors. The first batch of arguments concluded August 7th, with the court expected to return on the morning of August 10th with more testimony from petition circulators. The Protect Education Act has substantial leeway in its total signature count, having submitted 421,451 when only 255,949 were required to make the ballot. At the time, public school advocates said the number of signatures collected showed a growing public desire to reel in a school voucher program that now costs the state more than $1 billion a year. Signature collection for this campaign began in mid-March, and the total number gathered in such a short time reflects the tremendous statewide enthusiasm to bring meaningful reforms to the highly flawed and wasteful private school voucher program that our leaders have refused to take action on, campaign spokesperson Olivia Friero said in July. Friero said hundreds of thousands of signatures were verified as of August 6th, and advocates were committed to defending them. Regarding duplicates, voters sign petitions all the time, and it can be hard to remember which one they signed,
especially when a decoy petition was out there trying to confuse people, Fierro wrote, referring to a separate voucher-related measure that would have maintained universal access to the program. When we turned in 421,451 signatures, we know we turned in far more than enough to qualify. What would the Protect Education Act do? Arizona School Voucher Program, also known as the Empowerment Scholarship Account Program, allows public dollars to go to private school tuition. But recent reports have shown unchecked spending on items unrelated to education, such as luxury goods and lingerie. If passed, the Protect Education Act would implement a $150,000 household income gap, excluding children with disabilities. The Arizona Department of Education would also need to publicly share how much ESA funding each school received. Background checks would be required for all educators and school staffs working at voucher-funded schools, and fingerprint clearance cards would be issued for employees who have unsupervised contact with children. This is one of the last opportunities for pro-voucher advocates to stop potential reforms from going to voters. A competing ballot measure was struck down by a Maricopa County Superior Court judge in late July. If passed, it would have threatened to invalidate both current and future voucher reforms. Judge Joseph Kramer ruled the measure violated Arizona's Constitution by including more than one proposed amendment, making it overly broad. What to expect this week? The court case against the ballot measure was expected to continue this week. If the proper number of signatures are verified, advocates for the voucher reforms will have the chance to see the measure on the ballot in November. Helen Rommel covers state politics and higher education for the Arizona Republic. Reach her at HRUMMEL@azcentral.com. 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I'm your son, Sounds of Arizona, volunteer broadcaster Joe Napoli. Speaking of voting, your voter registration can be affected by a number of ways, such as moving or not voting in recent elections. In Maricopa County, to register or check your registration status, go to beballotready.vote. Outside Maricopa County, you can go to myarizona.vote. You need to register by October 5th for the November 3rd general election. You can receive and send your ballot by mail by enrolling on the active early voting list. We have a follow-up to the dispute between the East Valley Institute of Technology and certain member school districts with an article titled, Transport Woes Cause Students to Miss Class, If It Has Rocky Start Taking Over Services, by Alexandra Hartle. Students across the East Valley missed career training classes during the first days of school as transportation problems tied to a legal dispute between the East Valley Institute of Technology and member school districts disrupted service. About 1,400 students from 26 East Valley high schools spend part of the school day at one of IVET's two campuses, which offer career and technical education programs. The Power Campus has programs such as aviation and engineering, while the flagship campus has programs like culinary arts and a number of health and science programs. Due to a legal dispute between IVET and 9 East Valley member school districts, the 2026-27 school year marks the first in which IVET is providing transportation to and from the campuses of its member districts. While many districts returned to school the weeks of July 27th and August 3rd, some districts said the new transportation provided by the district was resulting in students missing classes and getting picked up by what appeared to be Uber and Lyft drivers, raising safety concerns. Delays and confusion caused some of the students to miss class entirely. Some districts also reported that drivers were showing up with incorrect lists of students they were supposed to be picking up or simply didn't have enough room in their vehicles to transport the needed students. The conflict has led to a competitive set of narratives. Districts say the transportation transition was poorly executed and disrupted student instructions, while IVET says many of the problems are routine transportation issues and are already improving. Students missing classes, districts say. Tempe Union High School District Superintendent Stacia Wilson said the week of July 27th was plagued by issues. Some students were left at their home campus or picked up in vehicles marked with Uber or Lyft signage, she said. That resulted in some parents instructing their children not to get in cars that appeared to be rideshare, according to district documentation.
Robert Pappardarlo, superintendent of Apache Junction Unified, said this district dealt with drivers taking students to the wrong IVET campus. There were days when buses didn't show up at all, and students had to be kept in the library at their school because they weren't signed up for any classes on their home campus, Pappardarlo said. Toby Juan, superintendent of J.O. Combs Unified School District in Santan Valley, also said the district had been dealing with delayed transportation. Juan confirmed a bus had broken down, but said mechanical issues can happen to any district. The issue, Juan said, was that the district found out about the bus breaking down after a parent had called. My bigger issue was the communication piece of knowing exactly what was going on and being able to find out the status of things, Juan said. Chad Wilson, Superintendent IVET, said the district did not call rideshare vehicles to pick up students. The cars may have been marked with an Uber or Lyft sticker if the driver worked for one of the companies on the side, he said. Mesa-based Harbor Transportation, the previous company contracted with IVET, did not respond to requests for comment, and it's unclear if their drivers can use their vehicles for rideshare. Chad Wilson also confirmed that students had been left behind due to the lack of space, but such issues also happened when member districts were providing transportation. Much of what we experience is what you would experience in transportation, whether it's us providing it or the member district providing it, Wilson said. After signing a contract with Windstar Lines, which began picking up students on August 4th, Chad Wilson said most of the issues would soon be resolved. The company uses charter buses as opposed to minivans, meaning drivers will always have enough room to transport all the needed students, he said. On August 5th, Chad Wilson said the issues had improved after the first day, but that some buses in the Tempe area were still running late. But the company is actively adjusting its routes, and Wilson said the company is seeing where it needs to adjust based on errors. Some of the approach that has taken place so far has given us a better opportunity today than we had yesterday. From that perspective, I think things are absolutely headed in the right direction, Chad Wilson said. Superintendent hopes for dispute to be resolved. The dispute between IVET and its member districts arose from a lawsuit filed by the 9 districts against IVET after it proposed the districts will get less money from the partnership. In the lawsuit, the district said they were operating their programs at a loss. In May, a judge ruled that a court does not have the authority to execute the agreement between IVET and the districts. In June, the judge issued another ruling saying IVET could not control how the money was spent that the districts attained to the program, although the money had to be used for career and technical education. Stacia Wilson said she's hopeful another agreement can be reached without issue. We want to be able to do what's best for our students. I want my students to be able to access IVET, Stacia Wilson said. Chad Wilson said the scale of the students needed access to transportation was a major undertaking to organize in a few months. The Stacia Wilson said the districts repeatedly pitched providing transportation with IVET reimbursing them for the costs. While both contracts with Harbor Transportation and Windstar Lines came out to about $5 million a year, Stacia Wilson said the offer from the districts would have cost IVET only about $3.5 million. Chad Wilson said that IVET opted to develop its own transportation solution to have the assurance that transportation would continue in the coming years. While the contract with Windstar is only for 2 years, he said the district is looking at the company as a long-term partner when it comes to providing transportation. I'm hopeful that ultimately we get to a point in the near future where we're all just focusing on doing the work for the kids, not transportation, Chad Wilson said. Next, we have a story titled Chandler Moves to End Flock Traffic Camera Contract by Lauren DeYoung. A Chandler police employee misused Flock automated license plate reader data, leading to the termination of a $150,000 contract with the company, Chandler Police Chief Brian Chapman said. The move makes Chandler the largest city in Arizona to discontinue its partnership with Flock Safety, a controversial company that supplies technology like automated license plate readers, or ALPRs. A news release from August 7th said a routine audit of Flock data identified an anomaly in the use of the Flock system that could not be explained through standard police action. The statement added that no one, Chandler resident or otherwise, had their privacy compromised. Nobody wants temporary security in exchange for encroachment of their freedom, City Council member O.D. Harris said. Harris had been a vocal opponent of Flock cameras. The Flock cameras actually erode and take away our very securities and our very freedom.
The termination follows a long and tumultuous city council meeting in May, during which the council discussed the renewal of a $150,400 contract with Flock Safety. The council ultimately decided to delay voting on the renewal until August 13th. Now, a public city council vote on the renewal won't happen. The reason the contract was before the council in the first place was because any contract over $100,000 needs approval from the city council. Chandler spokesperson Matthew Burdick said not renewing a contract can be an administrative decision. Our public pressure campaign was extremely effective, Nathan Taylorcraft, the co-director of East Valley Unite, said. His organization played a key role in galvanizing a large crowd at the May meeting. It is important that we continue this momentum and push for an ordinance preventing the city from simply continuing this mass surveillance under the name of a different company, Taylorcraft said. Chandler had 40 fixed camera ALPRs provided by Flock Safety. The use of the cameras began in March 2024 as part of a pilot project. Initially, the city had 14 cameras, but expanded to 40 cameras in May 2025. In recent years, Flock has been increasingly scrutinized for allowing federal agencies, including U.S. Border Patrol, to access data without some police department's explicit approval, something the company adamantly denies. Another concern opponents of Flock expressed was the possibility of a mass surveillance network. The cameras will remain standing as Chandler Police Department coordinates a Flock Safety to remove them. It is unclear whether the cameras were on or when they would be removed. Chapman said access to Flock Safety data had been restricted within the police department. We are not operating the Flock system, and our employees don't have access to those cameras or databases, he said. It was unknown whether Chandler would pursue a contract with another vendor like Axon. In Tempe, the police department was part of a pilot program to test run Axon's ALPR cameras. Chandler's decision comes after the Pinal County Sheriff's Office also decided not to renew the contract. Let's be clear, this is being done out of an abundance of caution and erring on the side of transparency, City Council member and Mayor-elect Matt Orlando said. Anomaly leads to discontinuing contract. Chapman said this was the first time in 3 years that the audit found an anomaly. The police department audits Flock data every 30 days, every quarter, and every year, he said. It was unclear what exactly was meant by an anomaly. An internal investigation was ongoing, and Chapman declined to offer specifics. Part of that investigation will be to determine if Flock was used inappropriately, and if so, discipline will follow, Chapman said. He did not mention whether the person had been suspended or terminated already. Orlando said that, to his knowledge, only one employee was involved. I urge us not to generalize this to the entire police department or make any assumptions about the situation until the investigation is completed, he said. Chapman said 200 personnel previously had access to some of the data. The department employs about 560 sworn and civilian officers. The anomaly was found August 6th, Chapman said, and the announcement of the contract termination was announced August 7th. Chapman said the decision was not made in a silo. Certainly, this slows down our investigative capabilities, but importantly, ALPR is one of a piece of a technology layer that we use to investigate and handle calls for our service every single day, he said. Ultimately, the best part of any technology centers on the men and women behind it. Burdick said the next step is to evaluate and strengthen safeguards related to the use of such data. Those safeguards would be presented to City Council before any discussion about bringing the technology back. Lauren DeYoung covers transportation in the city of Tempe and Chandler for the Arizona Republic. Reach her at ldeyoung@azcentral.com. Did you know you can listen to Sun Sounds on a smart home device such as an Amazon Echo or Google Home? Ask the device to play Sun Sounds of Arizona. You can also take us with you on our free mobile app. It's available for both iPhone and Android smartphones. We turn to a Reuters story titled Resting Whales Regulate Buoyancy with Bubbles by Marta Serafino. Anyone who has tried to keep a cork underwater knows it takes effort. Yet sperm whales can rest suspended beneath the ocean surface despite having massive heads filled with oil, wax, and air that would seem to send them drifting upward,
A feat scientists think is made possible by blowing bubbles. Sperm whales are the only whales known to rest vertically in the water with their heads pointing upward. Scientists believe this position helps protect them from the movement of surface waves without requiring the energy needed to dive deeper, but exactly how they remain submerged had remained unclear. Now researchers have found that the whales use bubble releases to regulate their buoyancy. Researchers refer to the behavior as resting rather than sleeping, because sleeping is typically confirmed by measuring brain activity, something that has not yet been possible in sperm whales, according to Patrick Miller, a marine mammal researcher at the University of St. Andrews in Scotland and senior author of the study published in the Journal of Experimental Biology. To investigate how they remain submerged while resting, researchers attack small suction cup tags to sperm whales off the coast of Norway. The devices recorded sound and three-dimensional movements of data, allowing scientists to detect bubble releases and model their effects on the position in the water of these marine mammals. The researchers found that bubbles reduce a whale's positive buoyancy, the tendency to float upward. Sperm whales naturally tend to float because of the large amounts of spermatic oil, a waxy substance in their heads. As resting whales slowly drift upward, gases in their lungs expand because of the lower water pressure near the surface. Releasing bubbles helps counter that effect, letting the whales remain almost weightless in the water and below the surface. Miller said the bubble releases appear to be deliberate. After more than two decades of tracking sperm whales with sound recording tags, we only hear bubbles being released in this specific resting behavioral context, so incidental release of gases is something sperm whales just don't seem to do. Scientists also suspect the behavior could help the whales remove excess gases such as carbon dioxide and nitrogen from tissues into the lungs, potentially playing a role in their metabolic gas exchange. Sperm whales are the world's largest toothed whales. They can dive to extreme depths to catch prey like giant squid, navigating in dark waters using echolocation. Sperm whales spend around 80% of their time performing very deep dives and searching for prey. Because of the intense pressure during those dives, their bodies will tend to accumulate undesirable gases like nitrogen and carbon dioxide that can be slow to transfer from the blood to the lungs. Because they rest at a very shallow depth, this is the ideal condition for off-gassing those undesirable byproducts of their deep dive foraging, Miller said. Next up is another Reuters story, this one titled, Strikes Hit Heart of Russian Businesses. Ukrainian drones target Wildberries warehouses. In the space of 3 weeks, Vasily Kimov's online shopping pickup point in Moscow has gone from a healthy small business to a loss-making operation he is now desperately trying to sell. Kimov runs one of 98,000 pickup points in Russia and neighboring countries where customers collect goods ordered through Wildberries, the country's leading e-commerce retailer. But since July 18th, when Ukraine began targeting Wildberries warehouses across Russia in a wave of near-nightly drone attacks, the business has taken a massive dive. Attacks on at least 20 of the company's sites have sparked major fires, destroyed entire warehouses of stock, and disrupted its vast logistics network across the world's largest country. A Reuters review of satellite imagery shows at least 12.7 million square feet of warehouse space, more than a fifth of the company's capacity, has been damaged or destroyed. Wildberries says it is seeking partners to open new storage hubs. The disruption is sending shockwaves through Russia's retail sector, affecting not only franchise operators like Kimov, but also tens of thousands of small businesses that rely on Wildberries to sell their products online. Sales have dropped by about 50% over the last month, and that is because there is almost no delivery, said Kimov, whose outlet operates under a Wildberries franchise agreement. The last month has been entirely loss-making. Warehouse attacks bring war's costs to businesses. At least 13 people have been killed in the warehouse attacks. Ukraine, which has been defending itself against Russia since February 2022, denies targeting civilians and said the strikes are part of a campaign to bring the war home to ordinary Russians and raise the cost to Moscow of continuing the conflict.
Russia on August 5th killed at least 17 people in attacks aimed at commercial warehouses in and around Kyiv that it alleged were being used to store drone components and other dual-use goods with military as well as civilian applications. Ukraine says Wildberries, whose vast product range includes items such as night vision goggles, ammunition pouches and helmets, alongside regular clothing, cosmetics and electronics, is supporting Russia's war effort. The company and the Kremlin say it does not supply to the military. The sustained targeting of Wildberries is significant because the company, together with other e-commerce platforms, handles goods and services worth the equivalent of 8.5% of Russia's economy. Central Bank of Russia Governor Elvira Nabiullina said on July 24th that the bank would wait and see whether the supply disruption resulting from the attacks translated into higher inflation. Elena Rybakova, an economist with the Kyiv School of Economics and the Pearson Institute for International Economics in Washington, said the attacks could complicate the central bank's efforts to lower interest rates from their current level of 14%. Even though the Russian economy is likely to register zero growth this year, and it was in contraction for the first quarter, inflation is still running high, and therefore any small shock could force the central bank to either slow down significantly the cuts or even stop the cuts, so the supply shocks are very important, she said in a phone interview. In late July, Russia's largest lender, Citibank, said it may increase loan loss provisions after the drone attacks weakened the credit quality of online retailers and vendors with about 300

thousands of franchised pickup points up for sale. According to Wildberries, 95% of orders are collected from pickup points like Kimov's. He said deliveries have fallen to around 150 parcels a day from 400 previously. When Reuters visited on August 4, no packages arrived. I simply do not have enough financial reserves to hold out, he said, explaining his decision to put the business up for sale despite a lack of buyers. At one point, he jokingly offered to sell it to a Reuters reporter for 1 ruble, or about 1 U.S. cent. Over 3,100 Wildberries franchise pickup points were listed for sale across Russia on online marketplace Avito as of August 5th. Some businesses are hoping Wildberries will provide additional support. The company says it has increased discounts, granted payment deferrals, and made initial voluntary compensation payments to more than 97,000 sellers who lost stock in the attacks. We turn to another Reuters story, this one titled, Poll Majority Favors Stronger Social Media Oversight. 85% say sites can be addictive for children, by Jason Lang and Courtney Rosen. A bipartisan majority of Americans support more government rules for how social media companies conduct business, including a requirement of age verification tools to keep younger children off social media, according to a Reuters Ipsos poll. The poll, which was conducted over the 6 days ending August 3rd, comes as companies like Meta Platforms and Google's YouTube face mounting legal pressures over their treatment of young users. A trial is expected to begin August 12th over allegations by state prosecutors that Meta designed its products to addict young users. Meta, which denies the allegations, said it could face up to $1.4 trillion in penalties if the states prevail. A New Mexico state court on August 6th separately ordered Meta to pay $567 million into a teen mental health fund and change how its platforms function for young users after finding the company is to blame for harming children's well-being. Tech companies are also under increasing scrutiny by lawmakers across the United States for their effect on youth. More than a dozen states have passed laws regulating minors' social media access, saying it is needed to bolster their safety online. NetChoice, a trade group backed by social media giants such as Meta, TikTok, and Snap, has sued to stop laws requiring apps verify the ages of their users. It argues that such laws violate free speech protections. 61% of poll respondents, including 71% of Democrats and 62% of Republicans, said social media companies need firmer oversight. Support among independents was lower, as many of them said they were unsure where they stood. The poll also found 66% support laws that would require social media companies to use age verification tools to keep children under age 16 from accessing their platforms. Support was highest among Republicans at 74% compared to 69% of Democrats. James Bossert, a 60-year-old mechanical engineer from Tennessee who voted for Republican President Donald Trump in the 2024 election, said he mostly wants the U.S. government to have a smaller role in American lives, but the cracking down on social media companies is an exception. Somebody's got to do it, he said, referring to restrictions on social media for kids. Is it the government's job? I don't want it to be, but I think maybe it should be. Congress has so far not passed any legislation protecting kids on social media. An overwhelming majority of Americans, 85%, think social media can be addictive for children, and a similar share think its use can be harmful for their mental health, the poll found. Washington, D.C. resident Christopher Chen, 34, said he thinks social media companies have an outsized influence on teens, adding that tech firms have too much control over what users see on their apps. I don't know what the regulation looks like, but something needs to be done by the government to protect the people, said Chen, who voted for Trump's 2024 Democratic opponent, Kamala Harris. Paula Dick, 73, said social media companies could do a better job of keeping kids away from inappropriate contact, adding there should be more government oversight of the apps they use. Dick said she doesn't allow her grandchildren to use YouTube, but they have found ways to access it anyway. Dick, who lives in Kansas, voted for Trump in 2024. They have workarounds to get around blocks that parents have put on their phones, she said. They're pretty intelligent when it comes to that. But Americans also say they like social media a lot,

0: with 75% saying their time spent on platforms is fun, while 35% say it stressed them out. The Reuters Ipsos poll, which was conducted online, surveyed 4,505 U.S. adults and had a margin of error of 2 percentage points in either direction. That will do it for Hour 1 of the Arizona Republic for Monday, August 10, 2026. I'm your Sun Sounds of Arizona volunteer broadcaster, Joe Napoli, thanking you for listening to Hour 1 and encouraging you to stay tuned for Hour 2 and our other great programs here on Sun Sounds of Arizona.
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I'm volunteer reader Philip Varellan, reading remotely. We read from arizonacentral.com. We read the electronic edition of the Arizona Republic. And on Mondays, we start with Sunday's death notices. James Bonanno, 96, Scottsdale, Arizona. Laura Bruning, 91, Mesa, Arizona. Laddie Coor Jr., 89, Tempe, Arizona. Wayne D. Ecton, 89, Scottsdale, Arizona. Steve Crahelli, 88, Scottsdale, Arizona. Patty Middleman, 82, Phoenix, Arizona. Thomas Seeger, 73, Chandler, Arizona. Nadine Smith, 95, Phoenix, Arizona. Mary Strauss, 96, Phoenix, Arizona. Robert Swatek, 91, Gilbert, Arizona. William R. Wassinger. Those are the death notices from Sunday, August 9th. Now we go to today's business pages and our weekly feature with Harvey McKay. His article today is titled, Gratefulness Leads to Happiness. American statesman Benjamin Franklin was concluding a moving speech on the guarantees of the Constitution when a heckler shouted out, "Oh, those words don't mean anything. Where's all the happiness you say it guarantees us?" Franklin smiled and calmly silenced his critic. "My friend, the Constitution only guarantees the American people the right to pursue happiness. You have to catch it yourself." Happiness is a state of mind. So are anger, sorrow,